0: the whites down there own the majority of the land. And now that they have trying to change the law to bring things more evenly, Trump is talking about with that being racist against the white people there. The people that actually live in South Africa, the black people that was there. Now Trump has invited them to come to the United States. He says, well, if they don't want you to come there, you can come here.
1: You know,
0: I mean, you can't get no more crazier than that.
1: Well, you know, but see, here we go again. See, all of these things that you point out, Richard and Maurice, it points back to leadership. Now, if you remember, South Africa, along with several of the island nations, was instrumental in pushing this in criminal court about what Israel and the United States were doing is genocide. And if you remember during those whole things, South Africa came here with representatives and talked with the CBC and basically asked them for their help and support. You remember those things, right? Richard and Maurice.
2: Yep.
0: Mm-hmm.
1: And they basically, the CBC was almost looking at them like they were from Mars and they didn't know what they was talking about because none of them backed them. Although you had the island nations, Grenada and a few others said, oh, we'll do it. But so now all of a sudden, when this guy comes in and takes a hard line against South Africa and talking about we're going to do sanctions similar to what they're doing in Cuba and other places, you don't hear them saying nothing. See, this is what I'm talking about. And black people ain't supposed to say nothing about their leadership being punks. Oh, maybe I shouldn't say that. Some people get upset when I call them names. But I don't know what you can call it. These people look just like you. I can bring Ramaphosa to your house, and he'd look just like your uncle. But Trump don't look like
0: nobody. President of South Africa. Mm-hmm.
1: Trump don't look like nobody in my family. And to dovetail on what you just said, Maurice, let me read this. This is from a published report. The White House said yesterday that Washington will also formulate a plan to resettle white South Africans and their families as refugees. The U.S. officials will take steps to prioritize humanitarian relief, including admission and resettlement throughout the United States under the Refugee Admission Program for Afrikaners in South Africa, who are white descendants of early Dutch and French settlers. See, I done told the audience before, this stuff ain't about no Americans and all, you're an American, you're black. If they're white, that's their brothers. What the hell I got to do with a Dutch or a French settler that's been impressing people in South Africa? But he's bringing them here because he's going to take care of his brothers. And believe me, they're going to get all the advantages that you don't get. You done gave your blood and sweat and saved this place and fought in every war. And here these people going to come in here, white South Africans, that done stole land from people that look like you in South Africa and then come here and get all the stuff you're supposed to be getting. Now, I know you object to this. I'm talking about the John Q. Black public. But you ain't supposed to be the one just screaming on your own. You ain't supposed to be the one, the voice crying in the wilderness. Where's the people that's supposed to be really be stepping, stomping on, you know, doing what William Monroe Trotter did? You know, when he did that. And I'm quite sure you, Richard and Maurice, are familiar. When he did that, that was kind of objected to by other black leaders at that time.
2: There you go.
1: When he took direct action and said, man, this guy done lied to black people. I'm going right in there and confront him to his face. So he
0: Wilder
1: went right,
0: Wilson.
1: He went right in the White House and called that man a racist liar and everything else. I know he called Elder Monroe try to the N-word. Get this N-word out of here. Because he did throw him out. I don't know whether they beat him, physically beat him, but they threw him out of there.
0: Mm-hmm. And see, Brother Elliot, look at the difference of that. Well, Trotter was rich. He didn't have to get involved in this fight.
1: I know it.
0: Dr. King was comfortable. His family could have. He could have lived a life out with a life of letters. And this is what annoys me with people. That, you know, freedom costs something. It costs you something. You know, you better determine what you're willing to give up. Like, for example, I've been getting on people. We're talking about boycotting Target, and now Sony is getting rid of their DEI. Google got rid of their DEI. What you going to do with Google? You got another alternative? Are we going to get off of TikTok? Are we going to go to MySpace now? Let's start thinking about alternatives where we can impact on stuff. But let's do the smallest thing, right? Let's do the one thing that you won't do. Stop going to those damn Chinese restaurants in your neighborhood. Remember, affirmative action went down underneath a lawsuit that was being brought by Edward Blum on behalf of Chinese students. That, guess what? And I can show you all of the affidavits from the Chinese community, the Asian community that was supporting it. Stop going to their hair salons. Stop whatever is theirs that's in our community. Stop going there. Watch the impact. You know, because they don't want you to get into these specialized high schools. Look what happened in San Francisco and the fight in New York City. They recalled three people from the board out in San Francisco. They got active, didn't say a word, got active, started, and that's why I tell black people we have to move in silence. And then got all of those people recalled. You got to have your chicken wing and French fries. You got to have your beef and broccoli and all other stuff like that. And you're condemning your children to a future with a future with no food, because they won't have a job. There won't be any place for them. They're using your money to disenfranchise you. What is wrong with you? You're talking about Target. Talk about the restaurant in your neighborhood.
1: Let me grab a couple of these while we, and it'll be coming up on your thing here, Richard. So, you know, you do what you got to do. I'm going to go to McKinley, Texas first. Let's go to Texas.
2: Hey, how you all? Yeah, you all are bringing it on. I really like you saying exactly what needs to be said. Now, Elliot, let me kind of give you something just so that you don't feel bad. It's okay to call them punks. If they can call us niggas and bitches and whores, then it's okay for us to call them punks. That's what they are. Maurice, I've been listening to your interviews on Black Agenda Report. Thank you so much. Very, very, very good information pertaining to the Congo. And also what you all are talking about, that is our international link. If people take the time and research and know what's going on, that's it right there. And then I will close with this. For all of these stupid people, when I had a conversation with folk today on this no good bum that we had in office who didn't see a black America, who didn't see and Asian America. He only saw the United States of America. Are these people today that's in there, are they not saying that they see white America? Let's make America great again. See, we get these people in here, and Obama was probably the worst thing that ever happened to us, because we thought we had finally, or some of us anyway, I didn't, and people who really know. But people who don't really do any kind of research didn't understand that they went into their toolbox and they pulled that tool out. Just like Dr. Francis Cress-Welsing said, they go into the toolbox, they get a Negro, they use them, and then they throw them away. And Obama, that's what he represented to us. So thank you so much for the program. You know, people ask me, was I going to watch the Super Bowl? I ain't got time to be watching that stuff. You know, ain't doing nothing for us. We need to boycott it. So thank you so much, and I'm going to just...
0: Brother, thank you for bringing up Dr. Welsling, because that reminds me that we need to acknowledge Fuller. He just passed.
2: Yeah, and he talked about that as well. Thank you so much, Maurice, for expanding on that. But I am going to get off the phone. But again, Elliot, you can call them punks. That's what they are. You know, as long as they can call us niggas, bitches, and whores and get away with it, and we have the right to call them what they are. Ain't no man got no business drilling another man anyway. I'll leave with that.
1: Thanks for your contribution.
0: Brother Ellaby, what was his statement again? He said, if you don't understand white supremacy, everything else confuses you. Is that what it is?
1: Yep. If you don't understand white supremacy, everything else will confuse you.
0: We want to remember and acknowledge the brother. I think he passed on the 5th of February, so we want to acknowledge him and Dr. Welsling for the great work that they've done.
1: You know, the brother talked about what's going on the continent, and I just want to share this with the listening audience. We're going to have, excuse me, Professor Ezra back on with us. But Professor Ezra was asked to present at the African Union is having their conference in Ethiopia, Addis Ababa. The dates are February, I think it's the 9th through the 12th. I don't have all the dates. I do know when Professor Ezra is presenting. The invitation to participate in Civil Society Symposium on the 2025 African Union theme this year. And the theme is Justice for Africans and People of African Descent Through Reparations. The 2025 theme, I repeat, Justice for Africans and People of African Descent Through Reparations. This is the African Union that's hosting this. It starts, I know he'll be speaking on the 10th. It's at Addis Ababa in Ethiopia. So just like in Cuba, when they had the conference about people of African descent coming together, now you, with the African Union in Ethiopia, within days, having a conference talking about repair and reparations for not only Africa, but children of African descent, the sixth region, us, worldwide. See, these things are going on. It's these people here that don't want you to know. It's these people here that want us to be saying, oh, what, black people ain't doing nothing. No, black people are doing a lot. It's your leadership here that's giving you the impression that our people ain't doing nothing. Now, we'll get Professor Ezra back on to kind of talk about his presentation, what has been stated. In fact, I want to get him back on anyway to kind of talk about what's been going on in the African Union. Because, go ahead. Go ahead, Maurice. Jump in.
0: Yeah, I just was going to say, because I know for a fact that the conference starts on the 10th at 1 a.m. in the morning, obviously, because they're in Africa. And I plan on, thank you, Brother Elliot, and, you know, for letting me know, because I try to stay up on top of this stuff. And I registered so I can go and listen to what's going to be said. And I'm hoping to ask for permission to be able to air some of the segment on the show so we can report back to the family so that they can see what the brothers and sisters are saying about the struggle across the diaspora, not just in America.
1: Let me grab a couple more of these so we wind it down. Let's go to Phoenix.
3: Yes, good brothers. Greetings. Been a minute, but Marcus here.
1: How are you, sir?
3: I'm here. I'm keeping my ear to the ground, you know. Now, you asked about what we can do, and you answered it just a while ago. We link with our motherland. The time is now. The time is now to link with the motherland. You don't even have to go. You know, let's do some business. Let's do some business with the internet. we can do business together. If you're not ready to go yet, let's trade. Let's trade some of them stones there. Let's trade some of that gold. Let's trade some of them resources there. And that way, we could get a white man a job. We could say, hey, I got a job for you. You see? we could switch the game. Because we're not poor people, you know. Nature was good to African people. It's just that the world is jealous of us. Because the world says, why you have all the resources and we have none? See? So we are not poor people. Nature was good to black people. But we turn our back on our mother. So we are suffering. So Trump come. What I said, you remember I said, when all else fail to organize the people, conditions will create. Trump is creating the conditions.
1: Yep. I agree. Oh, you still there? Did I lose you? Brother Marcus? Maurice?
3: Let's trade again, because the motto is Africa for the Africans, those at home and those abroad. It's time. Thank you very much.
1: Thank you for your contributions, sir.
3: Always here, my brother. Always.
1: All right.
0: It's such a blessing to hear the voice of Brother Marcus.
1: Let's go to New York City. New York. Let's go to Philadelphia.
4: Good evening, Brother Elliot. Good evening, Brother Richard. How you doing, my dear Brother Maurice? How you doing, good brother?
0: Ah, Brother Joe. What a blessing to hear your voice, my brother.
4: Hey, thanks, Brother Maurice. I feel the same about you as well. You know, as when the brother from McKinley, Texas was on, he was talking about that sorry-ass Barack Obama. Right at the time, I guess this must be God involved, as I'm watching the game, they showed a commercial of Brother Maurice and Brother Richard that I was telling Elliot about with Snoop Dogg and Tom Brady, but that Jew, Zionist Jew, had to make a commercial to tell some hate. You don't hate nobody. We all love each other, all that bullshit and everything like that. And it was playing the same time he was talking about Barack Obama when he made that bogus speech about this ain't no Asian United States, black United States, white, but it's the United States of America. Well, obviously, the criminal that's in the White House now, he don't feel that way. He let you know this he feels as though this is a white United States. And not only a white United States, a white world. You just had the one of the racist politicians, I think, over in France, that Le Pen, she said out of her own mouth, she said, we glad that Donald Trump was elected. I heard on the news, on the world news this morning, she said, because Donald Trump make signaling to us that Europe is on the rise, that we want to build up Europe again, which entails, Brother Maurice, it's white. We want to remake or rebuild a white race and stuff like that. She made it clear. She didn't even try to hide her feelings about it. And yet you got these silly Negroes cumbersome. It ain't no black American, white America. You know, we are guys, children. Well, these white folks obviously don't think that way. I mean, these people making it clear they got a racist white agenda, and they not even trying to hide it. You know what I mean? But you got your sorry leadership. You know, keep leading us in that as Dr. King told Belafonte, into this burning house. You know, and like Richard was saying earlier, Brother Maurice, about the 1877, and stuff, I think Brother Richard said it in effect that, you know, when you look at the come 2025, but I think Brother Richard was saying that they've been doing these kind of 2025 things from the time he brought us over here. And that's what just shocks me, how people get so bent out of shape about these white folks been doing all kinds of stuff. I had an elder today, Brother Maurice. And she's a good sister. She means well, but she's elder. You know, when you got people like Sharpton and her mothers and these people in Philadelphia, they scare our people. She was telling me today on the phone, she was in tears almost. I couldn't believe it. She was saying, Joe, I'm just so afraid with Trump in there. Lord knows, he may cut my Social Security check off. You know, we I don't know what we I don't know if we're going to be able to survive as the people in there. And I'm like saying, why would you think that, Liz? I said, we survived all the rest of these white folks and stuff, whether it was Trump, whether it was Clinton, Bush, Obama, all them Negroes and stuff. And Reagan, Clinton, all the rest of them. I said, we're going to survive. We're strong people. But she was toning me out. She was just so you know, so sure that we ain't going to survive, that we in trouble as a people, that Trump is such a bad devil that we done, that we can't come back from this. And it's a shame, Brother Maurice, that you can scare Elder to the point where she was in panic mode, like she think the world coming to an end, you know? And again, I blame it on our black misleadership to have our people thinking like that. You know what I mean?
0: Mm-hmm.
4: It's a sin and the shame of the traitor to have black people thinking like that. You know, I told her, I said, with all due respect, Liz, that she 80-something. I said, Liz, I don't give a damn about Donald. I don't fear Donald Trump. I said, no.

0: Lamar on the local radio station in Philadelphia, and Dr. Lamar Johnson said it best. He said, look, the Republicans are out and out racist. He said the white Democrats in the party, they just as racist, but they try to play it a little bit more coy, too close to the vest, because they need the so-called Negro vote, so they try to play it as little coy, but they just as racist as their white counterparts from the Republicans. So that's no difference, you know, but we just keep playing this Republican-Democrat game, and it gets us nowhere, because they have shown, you look, Maurice, right now, you see what's going on with these people like Fetterman, John Fetterman. He was elected by black folks, a lot of black folks in Pennsylvania, even after it was revealed that he drew a shotgun on a black man, unarmed black man, and that could have went left quickly and everything. Mm. But yet black people still voted for this joker. This joker might as well just come out and say he's a MAGA Republican. He voted for all the Trump nominees. You know, he agreed with Trump on taking over Gaza. I mean, this guy's supposed to be a Democrat. You know, so these whites have no problem, no matter what their party affiliation is, they have no problem supporting white supremacy. You know what I mean? You got all these white Democrats support the genocide in Israel just like the white Muslim on the Republican side. So what's the difference, you know? But you know, as long as we keep playing this game, you know, we keep ourselves in a turnstile. And I say this, Brother Maurice, in closing, and Ellie, to tell you this, Maurice, I say this all the time. I say, thank Allah for shows like yours up in New York, Brother Maurice, Brother Ellie and Richard's show on Time from the Awakening, the brother up in Washington, D.C., Carl Nelson, others, because, you know, thank God for y'all show. And the brother, what's with the brothers that do this, they do the show on Sirius, right? I can't think of his name, Brother William Wilbur Leon. Thank God Allah for brothers like y'all, because y'all do keep our people some hope and some balance, that there's other alternatives out there, that all are people not slaves to this Democrat and Republican Party. So I don't take it lightly, Brother Maurice. I appreciate what you're doing up in New York, as well as I do what Brother Ellie and Richard do here in Philadelphia, and Brother Carl Nelson and Brother Wilbur Leon, because our people got to know it's another way, that we just can't keep going down this dead road of Democrat, Republican, you know, the boogeyman and all this, and Trump the boogeyman and Joe Biden and Kamala Harris is the savior. I mean, come on, we just can't keep going down that road. And that is, say that in closing.
1: Brother Joe, let me say, first of all, thank you. Because even in places that me and Brother Richard and Brother Elliot voices can't be heard, your voice can be heard. And that goes for anybody else that's out there. When you hear Farrakhan talking about the watchmen, y'all are the watchmen. Y'all are the watchmen on the wall, and you have to let people know what's going on. So when you come here and you come here and we talk, and you go back and you talk to the sister in the church, or you talk to the person in the grocery store, you are the watchman on the wall. We're letting people know what's going on, to let people know. Because, brother, you've talked about it. You connected, even if you didn't listen to this show, you was able to come on and talk about everything that's happening around the world. Things that you said to me that clicked in my mind. I said, you know something? Let me see what Brother Joe's talking about. I'm looking at what they're doing over in England. I'm looking at what they're doing over in Gaza. I'm looking over what they're doing in Africa. And I'm seeing it's a unified message. We are on an attack worldwide, and people have to understand it. So I want to thank you for you being a watchman on the wall, my brother.
0: Thank you, Brother Maurice. And may Allah bless you, Brother Maurice, to keep doing what you're doing up in New York, because we need you and others like you on the front line. And Elder, I'll hang on and listen to the rest of the show. Thank you, Brother Maurice. Peace and blessings, brother.
1: Same to you.
2: Thanks for your contribution.
0: Thank you, sir. You're welcome.
1: Brother Elliot, I don't want to be remiss in terms of just reminding people that, you know, that I think Cuba got taken off of that list or whatever. But now, you know, there's a bill before the Senate where they're trying to bring more penalties against Cuba and stuff if they find some type of violation of human rights or whatever. I forgot the name of the bill. So, again, you don't hear nobody say anything about that. And like Brother Obi was talking about, he was like, you know, and the sister that came on from the final call talking about all the great work that was done at that event that took place in December. We look to see that Cuba is trying to make connections, and there's a lot of black Cubans and stuff. There was a lot of black people that came from over the diaspora that were part of this conversation. And Cuba is an important part of that. You need to be fully aware of what's going on with how our government is trying to continually isolate and punish them when they're reaching out to the black community and saying that we stand with you.
2: Maurice, listen, man. Thanks for joining us this evening, and thanks for your work, man. And I'm going to be in touch. You know, well, listen, because I want to find out

0: You know what? I didn't register because I was going to depend on a brother Ezra kind of, you know, giving me the play-by-play. But I think I'm going to go on there and try to register if it's not too late so I can kind of set my clock and participate. But listen, I want to thank you for being with us. You know, I'm always a supporter of Black Men Screaming and your work up there, and I'll be in touch with you soon, brother.
1: Okay, now, peace, my brothers.
0: Talk to you soon. We'll be right back.

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5: In this crooked game of power politics here in America, the Negro, namely the race problem, integration, civil rights issues, are all nothing but tools used by the whites who call themselves liberals against another group of whites who call themselves conservatives, either to get into power or to retain power. Among whites here in America, the political teams are no longer divided into Democrats and Republicans. The whites who are now struggling for control of the American political throne are divided into liberal and conservative camps. The white liberals from both parties cross party lines to work together toward the same goal. And white conservatives from both parties do likewise. The white liberal differs from the white conservative only in one way. The liberal is more deceitful, more hypocritical than the conservative. Both want power, but the white liberal is the one who has perfected the art of posing as the Negro's friend and benefactor. And by winning the friendship and support of the Negro, the white liberal is able to use the Negro as a pawn or a weapon in this political football game that is constantly raging between the white liberals and the white conservatives. The American Negro is nothing but a political football.
6: We'll all be free. There has always been a white man's party in the United States.
7: Yes.
6: For most of the history of the United States, that white man's party has been the Democratic Party. But then in the 60s, the parties switched places, but there was still a white man's party and another party that claimed that it was more inclusive. This duopoly system is a political arrangement that balances itself out and in which the two parts react to each other. This arrangement makes promises to its constituencies, and it makes those promises in order to keep them voting for the representatives of the rich people who control both of those parties. But this representation has benefited the black misleadership class, which owes its existence to the Democratic Party, or feels that it does. For that reason, this black misleadership class is the last part of the duopoly that will budge from this arrangement. But the black political class remains the most loyal element in that duopoly situation. Their allegiance is to the party that has nurtured their rise in social and economic status. Their allegiance is not to the larger black community, and that will not change. The duopoly system itself mitigates against independent black politics on the electoral level. It's not some fault among our people. It's the system that we have to operate in, or that has been imposed on us, that says you will have no independent politics, because that would violate the logic of the duopoly. It means that you are abandoning the fight against the white man's party because you are not collaborating fully and wholeheartedly and entirely with the Democratic Party.

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1: 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And from 7 until Time for Awakening is back in conversation. I want to thank everybody for listening to the program this evening. Lively discussion as always, and we'll be back on Friday, Lord willing, to continue on this path towards an awakening. Peace.

0: 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But we as a people will turn this around. Proverbs 4:7 states, "Wisdom is the principal thing. Therefore get wisdom. With all thy getting, get an understanding." Again, welcome to the program this evening with your host, Brother Elliot and Brother Richard. The number to reach us to get involved in the conversation this evening is 215-490-9832. That's 215-490-9832. 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So again, make that one of your favorites. Put that in your address bar. That's timeforanawakening.com. Timeforanawakening.com will take you straight to Time for an Awakening media. It's 6:07 on this Sunday edition of Time for an Awakening. The Sunday, November 23rd edition of Time for an Awakening. What is the calendar is flying by. Tonight's guest is you in the first portion of the program, an open forum discussion. You can join me and Brother Richard. Anything that's on your mind, you can give us a call. We'll talk about it. In the second portion of the program, we'll be talking geopolitics with our guest, activist, organizer, and co-founder of, and executive director of the Friends of the Congo, Brother Maurice Carney, will be joining us. We'll be discussing the Democratic Republic of Congo, the Sudan, Nigeria, all things on the continent. We'll be talking about with Brother Maurice Carney in the second portion of the program. But the first portion is dedicated to you, the listening audience. Anything that's on your mind, you can give us a call. We'll talk about it. And you can do that by dialing 215-490-9832. That's 215-490-9832. We'll be right back to get the program started after a brief word from our sponsors.
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7: 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The relationship of history to the people is the same as the relationship of a mother to her child.
0: 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Welcome back to Time for an Awakening. It's 6:13 on this Sunday edition of Time for an Awakening. Before we get started with our program this evening, I want to welcome in my co-host, Philadelphia activist and tour guide at the African American Museum here in Philadelphia at 7th and Arch Street. Brother Richard is with us. Brother Richard.
8: Yes, sir, Brother Elliot.
0: How are you, sir?
8: I'm doing all right. I'm kind of processing some things. You mentioned about the museum. I was there last night. There's a group of young people that came in, and they spent the night at the museum. That was a function, so we were able to take them through the history of Black Philadelphia, the core exhibit that's there, you know, between 1776 and 1876. And also, Ruth E. Carter, the costume designer that did the, you know, costumes for, Black Panther, Wakanda Forever, Malcolm. It was that School Days, Amistad, and these different movies, There's an exhibit, you know, of her work there. And it was just interesting. And it was supposed to be centered around, this was like what got me, Elliot, you know, got me waking up this morning thinking about it, because was trying to place it in context of Afrofuturism, you know, because of Wakanda being, you know, a fantasy about, you know, technology and the future. And one thing struck me, Elliot, as I'm asking them to define the future or describe what they see the future or what they see of themselves in creating the future, the difficulty, I call it a difficulty that I felt and thinking about as I think about, you know, the changes that are going on right now and our young people being able to, you know, have some ideals about, you know, what they perceive or what they think, engagement about the future. And then I would have liked to have had a more robust interaction, if I'm making any sense, Elliot. And I just feel that I'm concerned that, you know, the generations that come up then may not be thinking about, you know, what's their vision of the future, if that makes sense.
0: Well, two things dealing with that, Richard. Who sponsored that, you know, for them to do that?
8: It was a Jack and Jill, a group from Jack and Jill that was, you know, sponsored to, you know, they do different things for, you know, the development of young people that they bring through the process, which is interesting in itself because the person that started Jack and Jill, comes from Philadelphia. It's a way to get them culturally oriented, and they have series of programs as a part of their development over the course of their engagement.
0: Okay. And, listen, Richard, the responsibility to inform our youth, to let them know, the historical significance of what we're dealing with at this current situation and what we've been dealing with since we've been here, the onus is on us because it won't happen any other way. So, I mean, you're at the museum and, you know, you can contribute to educating our youth in that respect. But, I mean, that responsibility is on our people as a whole.
8: Yeah, and that's why I'm raising that, you know, because I'm glad that, you know, because in sharing that historical part plus the whole thing of, you know, I mean, we're more inundated, you know, and they are going to be even more with movies, you know, what is this, the things that come through TikTok and whatever. So if we don't formulate, as you say, their critical thinking skills and their confidence to be able to express themselves, like you said, it becomes a reflection of us as Black people and the community, because at least, you know, the organization, you know, found that it was important, because I thought it was interesting. And I told them, like, you know, how many young people get to stay in a museum all night long, you know, as a part of an activity, you know, their personal development. So, you know, like the point that you're making, you know, to reinforce that we're all involved in being able to, you know, encourage them to kind of, especially Black people, I feel, we have to always be thinking outside the box. We have to always be thinking. And that's young people and old people, elderly, you know, as we age, because this place is inundating us with propaganda and misinformation in order to control us. Primarily, specifically. And if we are not aware of it, then we become victims. You know, you speak to it all the time in the sense of not, you know, not even pursuing the information we need in order to understand the world we're in or the choices we have to make.
0: Richard,
8: that was just a thought.
0: Go ahead. Say that again.
8: No, that's just a thought that, you know, as we deal with open forum.
0: I'm going to take a brief break because I think it's some technical issues. I think we got knocked off the air for some odd reason. I'm going to take a brief break and try to get this situation rectified.
8: Okay.
0: We're in open forum until our guest joins us in the second portion of the program. And you can always join the conversation by dialing 215-490-9832. That's 215-490-9832. Time for an awakening. We'll be right back.
9: A decency which characterized our struggle for 10 or 12 years to a struggle for genuine equality. And this is where we are getting the resistance, because there was never any intention to go this far. People were reacting to Bull Connor and to Jim Clark rather than acting in good faith for the realization of genuine equality.
10: Do you think white people in this country, and I'm talking about non-segregationists, people devoid or thinking they're devoid of racism, do you have any idea of what they want the Negro to be in America?
9: I think the vast majority of white Americans will go but so far. It's a kind of installment plan for equality. And they are always looking for an excuse to go but so far.
11: And know that this problem needs to be solved, and we can't keep relegating it to generation after generation because a few of us got a little money, a few of us got positions, a few of us have wealth, while the masses of our people are going steadily down. No one man can rise above the condition of his people. See, brother said responsibility. Is it that we should let them take responsibility to do for us, or should we pool the knowledge that's at the table, the power that's in our community, the wealth that's in our community to change the harsh reality of black life in America? We have to do the job of fulfilling the black agenda.
12: Whites are expert game players in their contests to maintain absolute power. One of the time-honored gimmicks is to point to individual blacks who've achieved recognition. But look at Ralph Bunche. Think about Lena Horne or Mary Anderson. Look at Jackie Robinson. They made it as one of those who has made it. I would like to be thought of as an inspiration to our young. But I don't want them lied to. Name them for me. The examples of blacks who made it. For virtually everyone you name, I can give you a sordid piece of factual information on how they have been mistreated, humiliated. Not being able to fight back is a form of severe punishment.
9: I come here tonight and plead with you. Believe in yourself and believe that you're somebody. As I said to the group last night, nobody else can do this for us. No document can do this for us. No Lincolnian Emancipation Proclamation can do this for us. No Kennisonian or Johnsonian Civil Rights Bill can do this for us. If the Negro is to be free, he must move down into the inner resources of his own soul and sign with the pen and ink of self-assertive manhood his own Emancipation Proclamation.

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2: Welcome back to Time for an Awakening. It's 6:27, on this Sunday edition of Time for an Awakening. We're in open forum. Until our guest joins us in the second portion of the program, and then we'll be talking geopolitics with our guest, activist, organizer, and co-founder of and executive director of the Friends of the Congo, Brother Maurice Carney, will be joining us. We'll be talking about the Democratic Republic of Congo, the Sudan, Nigeria, and all things geopolitical. And that'll be when Maurice Carney joins us. Until then, we're in open forum. Anything on your mind, you can give us a call, 215-490-9832. That's 215-490-9832. Bridget?
3: Yes, yes.
2: Let's grab a call early on. Let's go to LaGrange, Georgia, and it looks like Brother Simpson is on the line. How are you, sir?
4: Hey, good evening. How are you, Brother Elliot and Brother Richard?
3: Hey, what's up now?
2: How you doing?
4: All right. Doing wonderful. Doing wonderful. Chop it up and message y'all for about a few minutes before I jump on my committee call at 7, because I know y'all got an open forum. Let me call. I hadn't heard from you all in a minute. Been missing you on social media, Richard. You know, we all migrated over to X, and I guess we burnt you out of Clubhouse, huh?
3: Oh, no. Matter of fact, you know, I'm still involved. Matter of fact, we're reading with Sister Nina. We're still reading, what is that, Black Moses.
4: So y'all still over at Clubhouse?
3: Yeah, yeah.
4: Okay.
3: I see y'all at Discord. I think that's...
4: That's showers. That's showers crowd. Mm-hmm. You know, they hang out in those caves. But mm-hmm. No, we're on X. Most of the freedmen and FBA, we went over to X, and even on in a lot of Tariq's people, they're over there on TikTok. They're on TikTok too. But yes. I just wanted to, you know, of course, I know you all are my staunch Pan-African brothers, and I don't know if you all have been kind of following and keeping up, but you know, Dr. Brother James Small has done kind of got smoked with the fam, with the lineage. And of course, I don't know if you all have been kind of keeping up with that, but yeah, he's been kind of out here, you know, of course, making a couple of videos and all of that. So it's getting kind of interesting. You know, he's getting a lot of pushback for some of his statements and, you know, of course, and all of that. So I was just wondering, were you all familiar with that? And I was just calling to check in on you all. But yeah, that's kind of what's happening as far as Pan-African and Freedmen news. Dr. James Smalls and the FBA.
3: I haven't heard. Have you heard Elliot?
2: No.
3: Anything?
2: No, I haven't. Mm-hmm. But let me ask you something. excuse me. Excuse me. Let me ask you something, Brother Eric. The USDA, because that's been black farmers' fight dealing with this arm of the federal government that was found guilty of discrimination and against black farmers, and haven't done what they were supposed to do according to the law about making black farmers whole, or even attempting to. Talk about this recent cuts with SNAP and how it's going to affect our folks. And the reason I'm saying our folks, because a couple of weeks ago I read an article on the program in reference to the SNAP benefits, and the current government now requested from all of the states personal information of everybody receiving subsidies and SNAP. They wanted Social Security numbers, the race and nationalities, personal information like your, the income of your household, the members in your house. You know, they wanted all types of personal information.
4: Right.
2: I think 29 states turned it over, but the others didn't. Mm-hmm. They're squawking about it. They're filing lawsuits against the government, but 29 states did turn the information over. And now we see where, according to published reports, this agricultural secretary Rollins said that everybody's going to have to reapply. See, I kind of knew this was really targeting because, you know, when this happens, a lot of black folks say, well, it's more whites on SNAP than blacks, which is true. But this stuff is not targeting whites. It's just targeting you. And when I say you, I'm talking about us. So when we see here that they're going to make everybody reapply for SNAP, how is the people viewing this, especially in areas where there is black agriculture going on? See, up here in the cities where we are, it's, you know, our folks, if they're not doing urban gardening, then they're getting their produce and all from white farmers by and large. But down in the South, where you still have a lot of black agriculture, yourself and others forming co-ops, how are people viewing this, or are they talking about it?
4: Well, they're talking about it to the extent that they know as far as the major news. Now, a lot of the machinations behind the scenes, such as, you know, the intent to make people reapply, the average person on the streets or even the average person in social media don't really know of those machinations, because what we do know, of course, is the information that was, you know, that was about that's probably about 2 weeks old now, you know, of course, when the courts, you know, ruled to make the Trump administration, you know, continue to fund SNAP and even to continue to fund SNAP. And of course, in Judge Ketanji Brown, you know, kind of gave them some time to do it. So everybody's still kind of majority of the people that receive those EBT benefits, and keep in mind, it's not the majority of Black America, but it is a significant portion, about 20%, you know, in my area, and you know, 20 to 25%. And of course, it affects the way it affects farmers is, you know, to a lesser extent, but significant nonetheless. Like we have our market caters to people, you know, with EBT and SNAP, because we have an incentive program. But, you know, obviously they can't take advantage of it because most of them haven't resumed their benefits. And so, and then some of the other larger programs that, you know, that funds food banks, that purchases big volumes of food from some farmers. I mean, it has an effect. It has an effect because a lot of, and then, like, you know, of course, at the beginning of the season, you know, we have the wheat markets and all of those things where farmers get an opportunity to, you know, to sell a large volume of food. So it's going to have an effect, but we don't really know yet because we're still kind of waiting to see how everything shakes out. But fortunately for farmers like us, you know, that works in the parallel agricultural economy we call the local food system, we built resilience. You know, we built resilience through, you know, during COVID.
2: Okay.
4: So and then I was telling someone, it's kind of a, I mean, if there's a positive to this, if there's a silver lining, is the fact that all this food stamp calamity, the shutdowns and of course, and the suspension of these benefits and all of that happened around the holidays, when a lot of food is kind of on the menu anyway, as far as being given away and there's a lot of programs to get food out here to people. So it happened during the Thanksgiving and the Christmas holidays, which is a real mitigator. And of course, and we're able to, you know, our co-op has been able to move a lot of food, you know, in preparation for Thanksgiving and Christmas. You know, we've got some other orders and things coming up that we, you know, we anticipate and that people have already made. So we'll be moving more food than we have in previous years, just, you know, not only due to the holidays, but this bump that we anticipate is going to be due to the increased, you know, charity activity, you know, just to make sure that people are fed, especially through the holidays. So we still kind of, we won't really know until maybe after the first of the year, once all of the bills are introduced, the laws are rolled out, the fights happen, and probably, you know, another shutdown may happen, you know, because of this, who knows. But reapplying, I mean, that's kind of, you know, that was kind of this administration's purpose anyway. You know, they were, you know, I mean, anytime Republican administration comes in office, and, you know, they're always about cutting programs. I mean, that's you know, we're both, you know, of course, seniors now. We've been around many election cycles, and we know, you know, their agenda is to cut taxes of the rich and to cut, you know, social programs. And of course, and this is part of that 2025, you know, agenda 2025 or whatever it's called. And so, yeah, it's not a surprise that, because even some of the USDA's programs and languages, they're eliminating race as a consideration or a preference to you know, to give, you know, black farmers and minority farmers, you know, a little bit more, you know, weighted, you know, a little bit more weight in their applications like they do to veterans. They're really getting rid of any consideration of blacks as a socially disadvantaged groups. But, you know, that's what you know, these rabid Republicans, I mean, that's what they're about, you know, the racist right wing. I mean, they're just getting bolder. But it's going to be short lived because, you know, even though I'm not a Republican or a Democrat, but of course, this kind of racism that we're seeing, you know, of course, is not something that surprises us. But of course, we know that what's likely to happen in the midterms and in 2 years, because we see MAGA imploding. Even if there's another Republican administration, I think you'll see a softer approach because, you know, there's going to be a lot of pushback. And when there's pushback and gridlock to the point to where the government continues to shut down, something's going to give. So, but the short answer is that we're just still kind of in wait-and-see mode. So nothing definitive yet. So we're just kind of waiting to see how everything is going to shake out.
3: It was a question, if I can, Elliot. It was the question I had in relationship to the giveaways. Do black farmers get, I mean, I don't know how that process works. I was mentioning this earlier. I'm assuming buys in bulk so that they can be able to give these, you know, whether it be turkeys or produce away. Do black farmers get a percentage of that, you know, that, that trade of those who are doing that philanthropic work as far as giving away? I never heard of that.
4: Yeah, not significant, because we're in competition. Many of these programs, they purchase a lot of nearly expired produce from like the big stores.
2: Yes.
4: So your Publix's, your Kroger's, they'll get a bunch of, you know, things that are about to go bad, or, you know, it may have a, and they'll pretty much give it away because it's you know, it's charities, or the big box stores get a write off, and so that's how they're able to get a lot of volume. So few of them, there's not a lot of these programs that are buying food directly from many farmers, but especially black farmers. So basically, the farmers that the grocery store bought the food from in the first place, that's who we're benefiting. So the beneficiary doesn't change. So it's just the farmer, the big farmer who sold it to them in the first place. When their stuff gets old, it's just got another outlet through these charities. And there are a few here and there that may reach out to some of us, but mostly they're going to be just like, you know, a few mega churches. It's the intentional buyers that really target black farmers. You know, like there's a big church down here in Atlanta that, you know, wants to, you know, target, you know, black farmers to purchase stuff from. And then there's a couple of other, you know, organizations that are, you know, that are that has that mission. And but that's a small drop in the bucket. That's not even probably 5% of all the philanthropy that's going on out here. But here and there it makes a difference, because like I said, it will, you know, it's going to increase our, you know, where we were this time last year. When it's all said and done, after the end of the year, we'll have a small bump, you know, due to all of this. But overall, no, it's just a small drop, and that's why we have to build systems and economies where we can make sure that we do that trade on a consistent basis and not have to wait for, you know, selective philanthropies and charities to kind of give us these windfalls from time to time. So,
2: Listen, that's why I want to I always respect and want to thank you for your work, what you've done with the West Georgia Cooperative, keeping the banner, keeping the light on, and keeping that work going, because I know that you realize it, and just in case you don't, what you're doing, Eric, and the brothers and sisters involved with the West Georgia Cooperative and others is going to become very valuable to the black community. And I guess you already Absolutely. Know that, or you wouldn't do that work.
4: Right, yeah. But anyway, I was just coming through to mess with y'all a little bit, and I was, you know, it's always good chopping it up with you all. Like I said, I'm about to hop on a meeting call, but yeah, I just wanted to take advantage of this time and just catch up with you all, because I hadn't heard from you all in probably in several months. So I think I know it's been earlier this year, but in a few months, because you know we've been busy out here. Now I know you all have too.
2: We'll talk soon.
4: All right, y'all.
2: Thanks, man. Thank you, son.
3: Take care.
2: Talk to you. Mm-hmm. Richard, it's always good to hear from Eric that the West Georgia Cooperative and things that they're doing down there in Western Georgia is very valuable to the communities down there and to our people as a whole.
3: Yeah, that was an interesting point for me, you know, to hear that. I hear all these here giveaways and whatever, and I heard a minister on Friday say, you know, how people would come to one place and pick up a turkey, and then might be, and this is in the city, and then go to another one, pick up. So they'll have a turkey from, you know, for Thanksgiving, Christmas, and the holiday to come up. And I'm thinking, like, you know, to your question when you raised about the black farmers, like, how much are they getting out of this? So it was informative for me to hear that, you know, basically large agribusinesses are still, you know, the supermarkets get a write-off, the agribusiness gets a write-off, you know, and black people, you know, seem that they're getting a benefit because they're getting this, you know, free, supposedly free food, but really are maintaining the system. And one thing I always feel, Elliot, that there's no political education going on about why we need to get, why we can't afford to get, you know, these, the produce and the poultry that we need to get in order to feed ourselves, that we have to be running around to these. And then they hear that these are, you know what, they're getting ready to turn as far as the, maybe I'm exaggerating based off of what I heard, but you know, like they're not necessarily fresh, you know. Here we're eating stuff that ain't even, you know, top notch.
2: Being that I had me and Reggie at the time was working closely with a lot of our farmers, but see, a lot of the people that go to those giveaways and see, well, a lot of it is canned goods, but if they do have any produce there, or you know, those turkeys and stuff like that, it might be free to the public, but those farmers are being subsidized. They're not just producing turkeys and giving them away.
3: That's what I was thinking.
2: That doesn't happen. Well, I mean, Eric kind of explained it, but he didn't really, you know, just they're being subsidized for that. That ain't how Western capitalism works. They don't just give nothing away. If they might, you know, you might receive a turkey and say, wow, I got a free turkey. Yeah, but those farmers that are providing that, they're being subsidized for that. And just like he talked about the rejected lots, you know, they got a whole business up here. Now, I don't know how it is in other places, but those produce junctions that you see all around the city,
3: mm-hmm.
2: their business is rejected lots of produce. They don't mm-hmm. have, those are rejected. When I say rejected lots, I'm talking about produce that's not, everything is graded. They come around the FDA and all and grade produce. Whether it's, you know, and it's graded. And a lot of mm-hmm. that stuff that you see there, they're blowing it out. That's why a lot of it is cheap or reasonable, because mm-hmm. they want to blow that stuff out. If you get it home and you don't eat it right away, it's going to go bad on your table. I'm talking about a lot of that fruit and all that other stuff. Right, because right, it's right. rejected. It's rejected lots of produce. So a lot of that stuff that you see, get them turkeys and all that stuff, those farmers are being subsidized to bring that down here. I remember mm-hmm. they was doing that here with Amish coming down to Philadelphia with produce and all that other stuff. And the farmers that we had, the black farmers that we had up here, they couldn't benefit. The city had, that Nutter at the time had city bucks. They was giving $3 to people that needed it, seniors and women, infants and children, the WIC program. They would get city bucks. They would get money to deal with Amish farmers. They would get the senior vouchers. All mm-hmm. of those things would, like, subsidize or discount their produce. But we had the farmers up here, and they wasn't eligible for any of it.
3: Mm.
2: They couldn't get the city bucks. They couldn't take the senior vouchers, and they couldn't take the WIC vouchers. Because those farmers that we brought up here was from out of state. They wasn't from Pennsylvania. So the only ones benefiting from it was those white Amish farmers that came down to Philadelphia to put their stuff out there. So they not only benefited from those three streams of income, they benefited if somebody just went up and brought a watermelon or cantaloupe mm-hmm. or whatever. Mm-hmm. So they had four streams of income coming in. So after a while, me and Reggie, we had to, you know, we just couldn't do it like that. We couldn't have those men bringing produce up here, you know, from North Carolina and all, and then they get up here and they can't sell it all.

0: And that's what Brother Eric said about building a system economy. You know, it goes into, you know, we got to be, you know, very conscientious about, you know, and it is political, right? I mean, it ain't just selling goods. It's a question of we got to execute some kind of power to make these connections so they work for us more than work against us. I'm glad you raised that question too, Brother Eric, so that, you know, that information, because I think it's important in this moment when people are using, whether they believe in it or not, this thing called the holiday to, you know, bring families together to, you know, commune around food, that we, you know, become conscientious of, you know, what is our supply chain, is what I'm trying to get to. And that's what I think the question and the response, really speaks to. You know, we got to be more conscientious. And we see from the national level, these kind of policies, you know, whether it's about SNAP or, as you raised, you know, everybody having to be, you know, like have to sign back up, you know, in the end, who is that going to benefit and who is that going to harm? As we be very conscientious about black people specifically. I mean, regardless, that everybody, other people will benefit, but some of us have to be thinking about black people specifically. And I think that's what I hear you saying when we talk about leadership, that it's not that you're excluding other people, but we're thinking about the people that we represent or self-identify with, however we identify, we have to think about them first for our own survival, if that makes sense.
1: Yeah, it makes absolute sense. Yeah. Yeah. Richard, I'm going to throw some things out there for open forum until I guess arrives and then the second portion of the program. You know, it was interesting, some of the things that we talked about last week with Dr. Harris, Kelly Harris, over there at the University of Penn, dealing with COINTELPRO and his observations and assessments of what was going on during that period, and letting folks know that it wasn't really about those dates that they put 1956 to 71, but a lot of this stuff was going on the whole time, basically since we've been here.
0: Mm-hmm.
1: And he mentioned before he left about that those Senate hearings in 1975 and some of the things that was discussed during those hearings that was a clear violation of black folks' human rights and civil rights according to the law here in this country.
0: Right.
1: I just wanted to get your opinion on some of the things he stated. And he, when he mentioned about Joel Spingarn being an Army intelligence and recruited other blacks to spy on, he recruited black people to spy on other blacks and black organizations. You remember when he mentioned that, Richard?
0: Right. Yeah, that's like, I mean, this, well, and that too, right, is if not actually spying, rewarding black people for informing about black people or rewarding black people after they have provided information. And it's only because we're just reading about Nat Turner's, if you want to call it revolution or rebellion, and how one person who was rewarded for providing information about them. You know, so in this case, you know, Spingarn, and I understand that. I mean, now, he said, if I'm not mistaken, help me out, Elliot, that was that W.E.B. Du Bois wanted to become a part of that intelligence agency. And I always thought that Spingarn tried to get him to become a part and he rejected it. And I said I would follow up and look into that, you know,

0: You know, I think it was Lewis, Leving Lewis, who did the biography on Du Bois. So I have to look into, but that was something that was, in relationship to Spingard and this, and at that time, it was the Army Intelligence Agency, if I'm not mistaken.
1: Yeah, wasn't it the FBI? They didn't have, yeah, that wasn't, it wasn't, you, that term wasn't used at that time.
0: Right. And that, you know, even when, and which he brought up about even with, Garvey, and J. Edgar Hoover, being, you know, selected, it was because he was selected, as a part of the, I mean, they were building that new agency, the FBI, but it was still in relationship to Garvey. It was about the Army Intelligence, you know, because it was England and particularly, if I'm not mistaken, England and France, who had colonies on Africa, in Africa, was concerned because they seen the rate of Universal Negro Improvement Association chapters were going, building. So here you have Spingard during the Civil War in the Army Intelligence. And,
1: no, you know, during the First World War, not during the Civil War.
0: The First World War, excuse me, right. Mm-hmm. Yeah. You know, and then, you know, you're moving. So, cause what the FBI comes, that's around 19, that comes not too far after that, right? I mean, that's the early 1900s, right? The FBI comes into existence.
1: Yeah. I think it was in the 30s. If I'm not mistaken, it was in the late 30s. If I'm not mistaken, I'd have to look it up. I know it wasn't that early on.
0: But yeah, that whole, you know, that whole thing of Spingard, and you raising that point that they still get a Spingard Award. But the question of the church committee, I did listen to that again. He did send the whole, report, from the church committee. But he also sent the, you know, what you sent to me, the, you know, what is that? The, some, was they snippets of the church committees that was, that, you know, I think it was like C-SPAN had discussion on it and played parts of it. And then they had a news agency that played parts of it. So of that whole, you know, leading into the whole question about the, what's that? The, COINTELPRO program that was established. And, you know, what was intriguing to me was the interesting part about, you know, how long they were. I mean, we read about it, we talked about it, but just to hear, you know, going back in time and listening that they had King under surveillance, and that's way before the Panthers come into existence, and trying to divert because of, you know, the whole notion that he was considered a threat. And even the whole notion of him being a communist, was something that they drummed up, not necessarily something that was real, you know, that, you know, based off of the reports and them investigating, they said that wasn't true. So that they created these images in order to bring down or to maintain control over the development of the civil rights movement. I thought that was interesting too.
1: Yeah, I just looked that up too, Richard. The name FBI didn't come into existence until 1935. It was created in 08 on just called the Bureau of Investigation.
0: Oh, okay. Mm-hmm. So it was 08. So that was before the First World War.
1: Oh yeah, yeah.
0: Mm-hmm. Mm-hmm. You know, and you know, so it's you know, black, and that's, you know, now, you know, what I find now, Elliot, when we're talking about intelligence, which is, you know, and most people, I think, well, I don't want to say it that way, but when they talk about intelligence, it's just information gathering. And I think what Dr. Harris's point was, the illegal aspect or the judicial aspect was it that they weren't just gathering information, that they were doing things, you know, in relation. Really, when you as a citizen rights that you were supposed to have, they were really, being subversive and trying to, and not allowing you to exercise, you know, black folks specifically, exercise their rights, right? I thought that was, you know, it's not interesting. I don't know how to language this, Elliot, because we got it to the point where we acknowledge it and it's normal. And at the same time, we're saying we know we're under, you know, for no real reason, we're under surveillance.
1: The I'm going to play a little clip of that because there's something else I wanted to mention in relation to what you mentioned when we first came on the air, Richard, about the young people at the museum. Mm-hmm. I'm going to hold off on that for a few minutes. I want to play a clip of what they stated at this 1975 church committee hearings based on some of the information that Kelly Harris provided for us, Dr. Harris. But, Richard, they have pulled it up online. It was a published report entitled Black America, The Secret Files of the Military Intelligence Division. Now, again, keep in mind that Spingarn was part of military intelligence. Now, check this out. It says, in 1986, the National Archives released previously classified material regarding U.S. Army intelligence surveillance of African Americans from 1917 to 1941. U.S. Army surveillance of American citizens is not especially startling, and it is not an especially startling revelation. However, what is remarkable is the fact that a principal officer charged with spying on blacks during the Great War was himself black, and many prominent black public figures cooperated in that effort. This article examines this largely unknown aspect of American history in terms of our understanding of the black experience, the legacy of racism in the larger society, and the intersection of both with the U.S. military. You see that, Richard?
0: Mm-hmm.
1: Now, keep in mind that we just discussed that Spingarn was Army intelligence. Now, this thing, in 1986, the National Archives had previously released these unreleased files talking about surveillance of African Americans from 1917 to 41. So, you know, they want to use this thing about COINTELPRO like it just popped up in 1956. They've always been watching black people and using other blacks to do it, along with whites, but they've been using other blacks because it's easy to get in these meetings. A white guy couldn't come into those meetings, but a black guy could.
0: Right. It goes to that whole thing of, are we as a people, as an ideal, you know, are we a colonized people? Or on the other side, are we citizens yet of America? You know, and then the other one is, are we seen as a threat, whether we acknowledge it or not?
1: Before I mention, in relation to what you talked about earlier, Richard, about in the museum, let me play this clip from that 1975 church hearings, because they say some interesting things about basically what I just read and the surveillance of some of the leadership at that time, including Dr. King. Let me see if I can play this.
2: In the 64 Democratic Convention, that violence may erupt. And the Bureau was called upon to supply information regarding the potential for violence, assumingly both on a federal level and to assist local law enforcement officials. In addition to that, after infiltration of various groups, the challenge plan of the Mississippi, to the Mississippi Convention, the plans of those who were challenging the official delegation, were developed by the FBI and submitted to the White House through a White House staffer. The plans of Dr. King, the plans of CORE, the plans of SNCC with respect to activities at the convention were also communicated, both as they related to efforts to disrupt as well as general political strategy at the convention. This was accomplished really through a complete infiltration of these groups. And when it became apparent, as in the case of the Mississippi Challenge, that it might be politically expedient to have some information to discredit the group, the FBI provided that also by providing some bookkeeping data on the organization and its funding sources. We see the same kind of unofficial dissemination occur after the critics of the Warren Commission begin to surface, and the White House is a bit concerned about these persons who are criticizing the Warren Commission. The FBI is directed here to gather information on those persons, information which extended to their personal lives, indeed down to and including sex activities. The name check process was often used as a basis of getting a clearer fix on people who had begun to criticize the administration. We even got to the point where the name check process was used as the basis to gather the views or information on private citizens who have objected to Vietnam policy. And this information was subsequently distributed to persons who may be in a position to point up adverse information in the individual's background. This took the form, for example, of going to political figures and saying to those figures, if you have an occasion to comment upon so-and-so, you might want to have this information. We will talk a little more about that when we come to COINTELPRO activities. The use, though, in a political arena virtually covered the spectrum. In one case, we produced information regarding the FBI's reported efforts to influence the Speaker of the House regarding a prominent civil rights figure, using information that had been gained through various investigative techniques and accomplishing this unofficial, over-lunch kind of dissemination. One of the other techniques utilized was to destroy the job or family life. And family life was a particularly opportune target in the Bureau's view and played on some fairly tender sensitivities. In its effort to reduce Dr. King in influence, to take him off his pedestal and to change, if you will, his image before the masses, we began to get some insight into the thought process of the FBI at this time. The thinking was that this would not be a terribly difficult task. The memo indicated, for example, that this can be done and will be done. Obviously, confusion will reign, particularly among the Negro people. The Negroes will be left without a national leader of sufficiently compelling personality to steer them in the proper direction. So the FBI decided that if they were going to take King off his pedestal, it was a part of their task to find and bring into prominence a new, quote, national Negro leader.
0: To bring in a new, if that don't sound like what we talk about, third worldism stuff, what we talking about?
1: Well, Richard, listen, let's look at that. And because you talked earlier about critical thinking. Let's look at that. Mm-hmm. They have been successful to a large degree in that plan. Mm-hmm. They did remove King. They removed Malcolm physically. And mm-hmm. they replaced them with leaders that have been by and large approved by them. They've picked, according to Minister Farrakhan, they've picked our leaders. So they have been successful to a large degree in what they planned. Now, I don't believe that they're going to continue to be successful.
0: Mm.
1: But they have been successful to this point, because if you look at the quote unquote leading blacks now, they fit that mold of what that guy testified to in 1975.
0: Mm-hmm.
1: And they want to continue to build upon that. Now, this goes to what you talked about earlier, Richard, about you were kind of disillusioned when the young people, what'd you say? Say that again for me.
0: About being able to have a vision of the future, being able to be confident enough to kind of speak to it, whether it's personal or just even what they perceive, that was my basic, like in listening to the feedback or the lack of, and I'm, as you said, it's not, something I place on them particularly, but it's a concern, because if the children, and we call them children, right? They're 14 years old, maybe between 12 and 14 years old.
1: The young people.
0: If they don't have no sense of history, and based off of that, what they see themselves in the future that they're feeling comfortable to articulate, then that says something about, it leaves them open to do what these guys do in these intelligence agencies. Cause you hear they plant letters. Like you can't make no distinction. You're just following along. And what you're following along may not be what's out of your own, in your own interest. That was my, that's what I was, as I was listening, as I was soliciting for, what do you see the future to be? And seeing, or perceiving that for, whatever host of reasons, the lack of response. And Elliot, the reason why I was having that challenge, because when I do tours with adults, it's the same thing. Now, they won't be saying, I don't know. Like, they won't just look blank. Adults won't do that. But they still won't articulate as black people, based off of hearing the history, what do they see?
1: Well,
0: the future today.
1: Now, if you notice that clip I played from that hearing, mm-hmm. they said, if we remove King, which won't be difficult, you heard them say that,
0: mm-hmm.
1: then we have to put in place another black leader. You heard that was this government's plans, right?
0: Right.
1: Now, let me read again the information that was released from this archive in 1986. The National Archive released previously classified material regarding U.S. Army intelligence surveillance of African Americans from 1917 to 41. And it's stated here again, surveillance of American citizens is not an especially startling revelation. However, what is remarkable is the fact that the principal officer charged with spying on blacks was himself black, and many prominent black figures cooperated in the effort. So, you had blacks doing the work of people that were spying on blacks.
0: Mm-hmm.
1: Right?
0: Right.
1: Now, let's look at this here, Richard. I want you to critically analyze this. And the listeners, because I'd like them to weigh in on this before our guest comes in. This came from, and I want to thank Brother Maurice Carver up there with Black Men Screaming for sending me this article, because it kind of confirms what we had been talking about on the program in previous conversations, and many previous conversations. This is from the Christian Science Monitor. It says, the header says, to combat racism and anti-Semitism, John Eaves empowers college students. Now, let me read this. Listen carefully. It says, years before Hamas fighters stormed Israel on October the 7th, 2023, killing hundreds of civilians, John Eves saw a rise in anti-Semitism in the United States. He saw racism against black American people too. As a member of both black and Jewish communities, he couldn't turn his eyes and ears away from what affected him most and troubled his spirit. So the former chairman of the Fulton County Commission in Georgia and current senior instructor at Spelman College in Atlanta thought of a way to fix the problem. In 2021, he started the Black Jewish Leaders of Tomorrow. Mm-hmm. Let me read a couple more things here. Hold it. In 2021, he started the Black Jewish Leaders of Tomorrow because to build a strong relationship between the two groups and consider the ideas of both to combat racism and anti-Semitism. John Eves, the founder of the Black Jewish Leaders of Tomorrow, formed the group's Unity Dinner at a synagogue in Atlanta in late March and was attended by 70 people, about 40 of them students. That initiative will expand in the fall as students from predominantly white institutions visits 20 historically black colleges and universities across the U.S. In early April, student leaders and activists from colleges in Georgia gathered for a three-day leadership summit and conference and worked on action plans for combating anti-Semitism and racism on their respective campuses. Both of us fight the same isms, says Eves. Blacks deal with anti-black racism and Jews deal with anti-Semitism. And the anti-Semitism person and the racist are usually the same person or they're cousins of each other, says Eves. I'm a former politician here in Atlanta, but also black and Jewish. And I have noticed based on my local work and activism and leadership that black and Jewish audiences often are concerned about the very same things, but these audiences don't work together. I was asked to submit a grant by the Jewish Federation to support some new initiatives. So I came up with an idea of Black Jewish Leaders of Tomorrow. We've been working for the past 2 years in Atlanta in terms of bringing college students who are black and Jewish or black or Jewish together and address issues of anti-Semitism and racism on college campuses. We've been kind of doing this under the radar for the past 2 years, and all of a sudden, after October the 7th, the dots connected. Now, Richard, you've been listening carefully, right?
0: Yeah.
1: To this black guy. He said, I was asked to submit for a grant mm-hmm. by the Jewish Federation and Jewish Federation to form this organization. And mm-hmm. he did it, right?
0: Right.
1: Okay, now, they asked him a question, this interviewer. Why is it important to engage college students in this initiative? This is his answer. College campuses are the training grounds for future leaders in our society. Relationships that are established in college, whether it's social or political, whatever kind of relationship, many times those relationships are maintained in life. The positive thing is, these are emerging leaders of our society. You catch them at this point in their life and you can educate them, mold them, you sensitize them, and you train them. They can do some good things later as leaders in our society. That's the first thing.
0: Mm-hmm.
1: At the same time, many of these college campuses also are incubators of anti-Semitism, and you just have to both educate and inspire people to do something good and fight back. So did you just hear what he said, Richard?
0: Yeah.
1: About mm-hmm. getting these people, getting our young people early, mold mm-hmm. them, educate them, sensitize them, and train them. Now, he's black. He's going to train them against anti-Semitism. He keeps mentioning mm-hmm. about black racism, but he's mm-hmm. the main focus is anti-Semitism.
0: Right. Because he's black and Jewish.
1: Now, let's look at this, Richard. Now, I'm going to ask you a question. Because, and I'm not dealing with the people's religion, whether European is Catholic, whether he's Protestant, whether he consider himself Jewish, that's a religious faith for them.
0: Mm.
1: Now, all of them, Europeans, are they brought Western capitalism here
0: mm-hmm.
1: and abused other people. That's clear. So, when you're forming a partnership, because he was asked by the Jewish Federation to start this organization, according to him, right?
0: Right. He was funding, yeah, to put a proposal, which means you got to, in order to get the money, the proposal got to be lined up to what their core values or mission is.
1: Yes. So, if he's asked to form this partnership, what are you bringing to the table?
0: Mm-hmm.
1: And I'm not being insulting to our people because we're the timepiece to the world. Sometimes we don't realize it. So what are we bringing to the table in this partnership? Wait, hold it. What do you think they think that you're bringing to this table in the partnership? Knowing how Europeans operate, if they form mm-hmm. in a partnership with somebody, both parties is bringing sometimes equal things to the table. Am I right?
0: Right, right.
1: So what do you bring it to the table in relation to this so-called partnership? What?
0: Now, but Elliot, this is my reaction. Because in this case, and even with him, it's not a partnership.
1: No. He said this. He said
0: right.
1: this, and the people
0: that's what he's saying.
1: And the people that's funding him saying it's a partnership. So what right. partnership are they forming with young blacks? What are they bringing to the table as far as these? Because it's black adult, it's white adults there and these white Jewish students. And
0: right.
1: wait a minute. More importantly, they come from predominantly white universities.
0: Right.
1: Now, at these predominantly white universities, I just read a couple of weeks ago that you got 850, whatever that organization that Charlie Kirk started.
0: Right. I was thinking the same thing.
1: On mm-hmm. these white campuses.
0: Mm-hmm.
1: And the Federalist Society got branches in all these mm-hmm. highfalutin white universities' law schools.
0: Mm-hmm.
1: So you already see so-called incubators for this so-called anti-Semitism.
0: Mm-hmm.
1: What are you doing? Why don't you can fight it there? Because some of these so-called Jewish folks are—they're not just professors at these colleges; they're administrators. They're in high positions. So why are you coming to HBCUs to recruit black people? What are you bringing to the table, Richard? Give me an answer, please.
0: That's why I'm, and I started from. That it isn't a partnership because what they're bringing, what they're supposedly bringing to the table, because one, I'm stuck on. You want to create some kind of this person, John Eves. He's saying because he's black and Jewish. Now, what does that mean? That's a whole nother thing, is right. As you say, that's not a biological thing, right? Black, both of these are political things. To your question, what do you bring to, you gotta be bringing black bodies and minds to the table.
1: That's all you're bringing. That you're exactly right. That's all you're bringing. You're not bringing a cohesive organizations. You're not bringing billions of dollars. All you're bringing is bodies to be used.
0: Right. And the thing is that, you know, for me, that those black minds and bodies have to be blank. They don't have no ability to make no critical decision or thinking through anything. They have to be, because what they're being, what they're asking in order to be, I don't want to use the word conditioned, in order to be developed. Because
1: they ain't come with
0: a black mind.
1: Yeah, but wait a minute. Why don't you want to use the word conditions? That is basically saying that here.
0: You're right. Because people want to believe that that's what's going on here.
1: Well,
0: that,
1: listen, they don't have to believe it because their stupid ass black elected officials are not telling them this because a lot of them done participated in these type of programs. This stuff is going on right under your nose to your children. Now, maybe some blacks don't care, but we need to care.
0: But, you know, what comes to my mind, Elliot, now, and we bring this up, and it's just an example, because I think it's when we're talking about agreements, right? You know, Cuba said that they would train, they want the black leaders, right? We know we need black doctors, healthcare, you know. They would be willing to train black doctors for free. Under the condition they come back to their neighborhoods and perform. Right? They didn't say they would train them to be communists. They didn't say they would condition them to be, they were going to give them skill sets to provide a health benefit to black people that would cause any of those students, and they went to, this was something that supposedly black leadership was supposed to be black political leadership. Yeah, and not just black political leadership, because the churches could have been involved in it.
1: I don't want you stray too far from this, Richard. I don't want you stray too far from this.
0: No, but the reason why I'm bringing this up because we're looking at a choice that, did this here Jewish relationship that everyone seems to want to focus on, but they, as we said, you only if the minds are blank. That's what gets me is that because what I was saying about these young black people that I was communicating there, if they don't have no sense at an early age of their own future, then that means they're susceptible to be conditioned by somebody else.
1: Yeah, well, according to this black dude who the Jewish Federation gave money to, and he's a minister at Spelman, Richard, not at the community college, at Spelman. That's where some of our best and brightest go. He said that he can, and this is his words, the positive thing, why I started, he said, why is it important to engage students in this initiative? That was the question that this reporter asked him. His words, the positive thing is these are emerging leaders in our society. Talking about the blacks at Spelman now, not whites. You can catch them at this point in their life, mold them, educate them, you sensitize them, and you train them. Now, this was in 2024 when he started this. He started in Atlanta, where this guy is from. And the Jewish Federation gave him money to do it, right?
0: Mm-hmm.
1: Now, here's the evolution of the same thing that I'm reading about. And again, I want to thank Brother Maurice Carver for this information. Tikkun Amun Initiative. And I know I'm butchering the word, but I don't care.
0: Tikkun Amun. Mm-hmm.
1: It's T-I-K-K-U-N.
0: Oh.
1: Olam Initiative. Tikkun Olam Initiative. The Tikkun Olam Initiative, a collaboration between UNCF, which is the Foundation to Combat Anti-Semitism, and Hillel International, connects students from historically black colleges and universities with Hillels, that's these Jewish hubs, at predominantly white universities, PWIs. Launched in 2024, the program builds cross-cultural understanding and cultivates new generations of leaders. Tikkun Olam, a phrase in Hebrew that means repairing the world, is a Jewish concept of responsibility to transform and address systematic issues and promote social justice and fight anti-Semitism. The Tikkun Olam initiative fosters meaningful relationships between blacks and Jewish students at HBCUs and PWIs. The program engages students in immersive experiences that encourages dialogue and collaboration and raises awareness of the historical and contemporary challenges faced by both communities. During the 2025-2026 school year, Tikkun Olam Initiatives seeks to bring students from 80 American colleges and universities, creating a foundation of empathy and collaboration for social change. The Unity Dinners, an integral part of Tikkun Olam Initiative is the Unity Dinners, which brings students from HBCUs and Hillels at PWIs together. This year's Unity Dinners will be held in 14 cities across the country. New Orleans in September the 15th, hosted at Dillard University, Loyola, and Xavier in Louisiana. September 17th in Baltimore at Bowie State, Coppin State, Morgan State, Towson State, the University of Maryland, Baltimore at Grutcher College. In Philadelphia on September 28th, hosted by Cheney, Lincoln, Drexel, and Temple. November the 4th, hosted by Howard University, George Washington University, the Catholic University of American, and Gardelet, you know, I don't know what that is. New York City on November the 12th, hosted at Barack College, John Jay College of Criminal Justice, and Megar Evers College and Hunter College. November 17th in Atlanta at Clark University, Emory University, Georgia State University, Kennesaw State University, Morehouse, Morris Brown, Spelman. In Los Angeles, hosted by Hampton University, North Carolina A&T University at UCLA, and University of Southern California. That's weird. They said they got Hampton and North Carolina A&T at this dinner in Los Angeles. February 11th, hosted at Sanford University and the University of San Francisco. Now I'm reading up into 2026 now. February 24th, hosted by Davidson University, the University of North Carolina. March 4th, Florida A&M and Florida State. Now, if they got a whole, because they're touring all across the country, Richard.
0: Right.
1: Now, at the end of this, it says here, let me read this passage. It says, in addition to Unity Dinners throughout the year, Tikkun Olam Initiative holds an annual Unity Summit. Organized by UNCF and the Hillel International, creating a space for expanded discussions and meaningful actions to bridge divides and create future unity. The second annual Unity Summit will be held in Los Angeles during the NBA All-Star Game, February 13th to 15th, 2026. Last year's was held at Xavier University of Louisiana and New Orleans during the Super Bowl, hosted by Robert Kraft. For more information, contact John Eaves, PhD Director of Tikkun Olam Initiative and the Black Jewish Partnership. You see that, Richard?
0: Mm-hmm. Oh, yeah. Oh, yeah.
1: So these people are making plans to use our children. And they ain't making plans. They're working the plan. They're working the plan.
0: Well, is it unfair to say that John Eaves brought the children to them?
1: Certainly it is. Certainly it is.
0: And starting where he started, because he's seen himself, however he got there, he's seen himself, whether it's by birth or by conversion, as Black and Jewish. That was his motivating initiative, right? Because he's seen that he's Black and Jewish, this is what he wants to bring. But he ain't saying all the people he's bringing to these here sessions are Black and Jewish, right? They're not, but he's bringing Black people to this. And it ain't saying that all those PWIs are Jewish.
1: Well, wait a minute. Say that again.
0: That the people that the Black students that he's soliciting, they don't necessarily have to be Jewish. And the whites is not sure of whether they're Jewish or not.
1: Oh, I don't know about the whites. I'm just focusing in on these Black ones. And
0: right.
1: In most of these cities, Blacks ain't the ones that believe that they're not Jewish.
0: Right.
1: They're Hebrews or Hebrew Israelites. It's a small majority of Blacks that consider themselves Jewish.
0: Mm.
1: It's a huge difference.
0: And I don't see the Hebrew Israelites, those who are Hebrew Israelites, as I understand Hebrew Israelites, would be a part of that kind of program.
1: Hell no. No.
0: So we're talking about identifying, and what reason why I'm bringing this up, because it reminds me of when people talk about Black people selling Black people into slavery. It's this kind of the process is the same. Now you started from the point of Black people who were joining or being recruited for the intelligence agency. It's a certain type of Black person.
1: Yes.
0: Who would be willing to knowingly, you know, gather information of, I mean, it ain't like Black people, you know, especially Martin Luther King, used going back to that, Martin Luther King and the civil rights leaders were not being subversive to America. But they were able to recruit Black people who were willing to provide information to be destructive to Black people organizing in their self-interest. It seems like a through line to me.
1: Let me grab a couple of these callers for our guest this evening joins us. Let me start out here. I'll go up here to New York City. New York.
3: Grace, peace, and truth to you, brothers and Brother Maurice.
1: Yes, sir.
3: First of all, let me say to the audience out there, the credit goes to Time for Awakening. It doesn't go to me. Brother Elliot raised the issue. And because he raised the issue, him and Brother Richard raised the issue on the show, I wanted to find how deep it went down the rabbit hole. And then what I told Brother Elliot was when I was trying to research this stuff, I mean, it was almost impossible to get any information. I had to jump into other sources or whatever, because the mainstream newspapers and news media wasn't talking about it. But where did I find it at? In the Jewish newspaper, the Christian Science Monitor, other places and stuff, that these initiatives are going on. And they're specifically targeted toward our future leaders. And this is why we find there's a disconnect between the Congressional Black Caucus and the regular working class of blacks in this country, because their mindset has already been assailed to the point that they don't think the way we think. They're not. Some of them can spout the language of our struggle, but do they really do they identify with it? And that's the problem I have. I mean, when you still, I can guarantee most of these people don't even realize that they're even being used. They've been so conditioned to the point. And that's the sad part. I didn't even, so again, we got to give credit to Time for Awakening, to Brother Richard and Brother Ellie, because again, I didn't even know all this stuff was happening. And when I saw the connection, I said, look how crazy this is. And we don't even know that they're even talking like kids. We can't even have we couldn't even go on campus and talk about, hey, we want a black a solidarity group. You wouldn't be able to create a club on campus to even bring your black people together to focus on their own black issues.
0: You know what,
3: they would have a problem with that.
0: Brother Meese, I'm glad you brought that up, because as I'm listening, you know, thinking about it, or hopefully thinking about it, I'm saying if this was a, because they had to get approval. What Elliot, what you ran off were black institutions that are engaged. They ain't it ain't just like these are students from, these are happening at black institutions.
1: Yep.
0: So not only do they have to get solicit the individuals to participate, they had to get the institution to agree to have the activity at their institution.
3: Right.
0: And Brother Maurice, you've just raised, if it was something that was supposedly black, yeah, I mean, we're hearing it now. They, I think it was who was the professor we just had on, Elliot?
1: Ricky Jones.
0: Yeah. They shutting it down under the guise of DEI, even the name of it. But this here, they're approving. So the levels of agreement is just even beyond this person who was bringing the initiative or the ones who are funding it. It's the institutions and the parents of the students who feel that they should be engaged in it. I remember maybe I'm going off, but Minister Farrakhan, when he was doing the tours in the 90s, you know, and Phil Donahue was saying, what about black parents who are concerned about their students, you having these large assemblies of black students at these black colleges? But they ain't having no problem with this.
3: Yeah, I mean, the anniversary of the Million Man March this past, I think, is what we up for 30 years now. And we see when black people come together and we have conversation with each other, we don't always have to agree. But we can agree to disagree. But the one thing we can agree upon is one thing, that we black. Like you said, we black. We proud of being black. We don't apologize for being black. We're going to stand up for ourselves. And in the time where I'm seeing so many people struggling. I just was talking to my sister, and she was telling me the trouble she was having with her insurance. And I'm talking to other people, talking about the trouble they're having with their drug coverage and things of that nature. And it seems to be coinciding with all of this stuff being recertified and corrected. I mean, it doesn't matter if, you know, how you're getting your benefits or whatever. I'm finding out that a lot of people are going through it. And the one thing, I'm going to say this and get off because I want other people to be able to get on, and I definitely want to hear what Brother Joe and Jay have to say, and Brother Marcus also. But the thing that I see going on here is that without us working together, we have no chance. We have no chance. Remember, they're getting ready to make a decision about birthright citizenship in terms of, they just had a discussion on the Supreme Court this past Friday, a private meeting, whatever, and that decision, they said it would probably be sometime early next year. And we haven't even talked about, you know, Louisiana versus Calais. We're still waiting on that, dealing with your right to vote. You know, Section 2 of the
1: voting rights.
3: Section 2 versus the Equal Protection Act, the Equal Protection Clause and stuff. So anyway, let me get off and let other people call in. But again, I want to thank you, brothers, because I would have never even did the work unless you brought it up.
1: Thank you, brother, for your participation and contribution. Thanks. Let's go over here. Let's go to Phoenix. Then we're coming to Toronto.
4: Yes, Brother Elliot and Brother Richard. Greetings. Brother Marcos here.
1: Yes, sir.
4: So, you know, in reference to, now I'm going to step on some people towards, so, you know, I hope people don't get their feathers ruffled.
1: Well, let me put my steel toe boots on.
4: Yeah, exactly. No, you see, those Hebrew Israelites, I remember in the early 90s, those people couldn't even draw flies on 125th Street when they first started, okay? So you have to ask yourself, who funding these people? And what is their program? Even the nation, I remember when Khalid was there in the nation. I remember Khalid and the nation had a falling out, you know. I remember they tried to kill Khalid too, got shot a couple of times. What he got shot for? They told him, hey, lay off them Jews. Don't talk about them people. Lay off them Jews. See? So, yeah, you don't know who taking money under the table. Because you really ask, what is their program? What is the program for the Hebrew Israelite and the nation? Because it's the nation of Islam, you know. It's not the nation of Africa. No, that's, I say what I say, and I hope people don't take it no way, but I just say what I say, because, sometimes they say you see the dog, but you don't see the master of the dog. So, now, I remember also back in the 90s, there was a professor there by the name of Dr. Tony Martin. And those Jews and Dr. Leonard Jeffries. And those people came out and attacked them. The CM Helen organization you talk about, where Dr. Martin was the head of the African American department there. And those people came and attacked him because they wanted to let him lose his job. See, Jewish kids came and sat in the classroom without his knowledge. And what they did, they went straight to the top of the dean and tried to get rid of him. See what I'm saying? So what Richard said earlier about the body, about they needing bodies, okay? Yes, it's true. Those Jews need us. Because remember, you know, they are only 2% of the population in this country, you know, but they hold a very powerful, they are in very powerful positions in this country. And it's those same, the same Jewish people that indicted Garvey, Judge Julian Mack, who was a Zionist Jew and a member of the NAACP, and a Jewish prosecutor that sentenced Marcus Garvey to prison. That's the whole objective of those Jews, is to keep black people in a holding pattern in America. They just keep the black people here in a holding pattern as a buffer between the white Anglo-Saxon Protestant and themselves. And you see, they can move into the black community, they can move into the white community freely, because they themselves are white. So if their name is Greenstein or Greenberg, they just drop the Stein and the Berg and they know Green. See? So they move freely in their own community, and in our community, they come and they say, well, you know, we've been oppressed together, we've been, you know, victimized together, but what? He got a pocket full of money, and we got dust in our pocket. Then they use the religion to club us on the head and say, oh, well, you know, We are God's, they are God's chosen people. Christianity teach us that, oh yes, the Jews are God's chosen people. So don't say nothing about them. They say they use us as a club over black people. I can tell you right down here in Memphis, we have a Jewish congressional co-head, the 9th congressional district. He's a Jew. He's a predominantly black district. We have a Jewish, congressman, So these

0: diamond mines in Israel. Them folks was down there helping them people kill them Namibians, kill them Angolan people, and getting all them diamonds. See? Our wealth, our legacy. You see, them people ain't black people, friend. Never have from ancient times. They've been stabbing us in the back. But you see, I close with this, what Amos Wilson say. In order for white supremacy to rule, they must recruit from the same group that they oppress. So, as you said, they go recruit our own people and use them against us. And then we don't have an internal corrective force to deal with these Benedict Arnolds. Because if Benedict Arnold know, hey, if you go out there and do something against your people, you're going to feel it. Are your family going to feel it? Somebody going to feel it. There is no repercussion for the traitor. There is no repercussion for the black traitor. So they just do it and just, oh, no problem. Go to bed and sleep peacefully at night. Until the revolution go up one notch, it's going to continue. We're going to be here another 200 years saying the same thing. Anyway, as I say what I say, and I hope I don't step on nobody toes. You take care, good brothers. Thank you.
1: Have a good evening, peace.
0: All right.
1: Let's go to Toronto.
2: Hello.
1: Yes, sir.
2: Hello, can you hear me, sir?
1: Loud and clear.
2: I have some terrible news. Imam Jamil Alameen has joined the ancestors, A-Trap Brown.
1: Wow.
3: Yeah.
1: Wow. I didn't know. Okay.
2: I'm sorry. Go ahead.
1: No, go ahead. I'm sorry. Because I just asked, did you know that, Richard?
3: No, I didn't.
1: Okay.
3: I knew he was sick. They said he was sick.
1: Yeah. Okay. Go ahead. I'm sorry.
2: And I wanted to talk about the Congo, but I guess I can. Can you hold me on until the brother from the Congo comes on?
1: Oh yeah, no problem. I'll do that.
2: Yeah, but Imam Jamil Alameen. Yeah, he was a outstanding revolutionary and a great basketball player. I don't know if people knew that, and a quarterback.
3: No, I didn't know that.
2: Yeah, he was a great athlete and cleaned up Atlanta, Georgia. Yeah, Andrew Young supported him a lot. Yeah, but it looks like he was really innocent. I think people have proven that he didn't do what he was in prison for anyway. But I just want to I hate to be the bearer of bad news, but I just took advantage of the fact that you guys were on. Thank you.
1: Yeah, they had an update here at the Black Radical Convention about 2 weeks ago and talked about him and his situation at that time. In fact, they gave your good friend an award at the convention.
2: So who's that?
3: Maxwell Stanford
2: Jr. Oh yeah, Muhammad Ahmed. Right. Okay. Yeah, my good friend. Right. Yes, I spoke to him yesterday. He's in good. Yeah, he was in good spirits.
1: Oh, okay. So did he tell you they presented him with the accommodation for his work? Well, he didn't mention. He might not have been.
2: He didn't. He didn't mention it, but
1: okay.
2: He's not the type that goes around talking about that kind of stuff. But I'm glad he deserves it.
1: Okay, all right. I'll hold you over.
2: All right.
1: For the guest. All right.
2: Thank you. Thank you very much.
1: Peace. Let's go back up here to New York. New York.
4: Yes. Good evening. Sad news to hear about Brother Amin. It just goes to show the behavior and the actions of the white man and what he will do to anybody who stands up against him. But it also shows that we as a people have to figure

0: figure out how we could protect brothers like that, liberate them once they're placed in those type of situations. I mean, you know, from looking at his case, he was basically set up by other black people to suffer the consequences from which he suffered. And the tragedy is, the brother was just a beautiful brother. He was truly what a warrior was. And he didn't deserve to leave us in the fashion in which he did, because in the later stages of his life, before his incarceration, the brother was helping a lot of people. Now, I know some of us don't, you know, have any true love for Orthodox Islam and things of that nature, but I mean, whatever his religion was has nothing to do with his desire and wants to liberate black people all over the world and to look after black people here. It seems like we as a people are looking really in the wrong direction of how we're going to move forward, because I don't think we're really processing some of the things that this Trump administration is doing to people. I mean, they're making it to where as now you can't even really get a true college education without being a slave in the process of doing it, because of the manner in which they're taking away the opportunity to get money and things of that nature. So hereby, if you would like to be a lawyer or something like that, there's a cap on it. So whereby now we have to figure out what are we going to do about that. That goes for doctors and other professions that could help the community. I mean, what type of pressure are we going to have to start putting on black institutions to make it where they lower the prices of being able to get an education? I mean, we have to do something, or the way things are going, we're just basically, in a lot of ways, going to be wiped out of society. And for some reason, I don't think a lot of us really, really, truly understand that that's where it's heading to. I mean, we're our so-called fraternities, which to me, to be honest with you, I think are the biggest jokes in the world. But the reality is a lot of people are caught up in it. But the question becomes, and I always ask this, why aren't they coming together and building institutions to protect black people in this country? They're supposed to be the most talented black people in the country. They're the most supposedly highly educated in the country. They have jobs with Fortune 500 companies, Fortune 100s. They're supposed to be the so-called elite. But what are they doing collectively to basically protect their brothers and sisters? And it just seems that nobody's really talking about all of the people since this animal, or whatever you want to refer to him as, has gotten in office, that has taken away government jobs. And now it seems like the private sector is joining in and removing our people from that form of employment. Where's anybody talking about what's happening to these people? You know, I mean, as you witness it, you have to understand the worst is not even about to hit the fan. I think you spoke earlier about people who get snapped and all of that have to recertify. So that's nothing more than people getting cut off of the system because they don't want to go through that nonsense. And the sad thing is, you got a lot of old people who has to deal with that. I have an aunt that I take care of. I'm now in the process having to recertify her, even though I could go through her social worker and do it. It's the point. A lot of people don't have that opportunity. Then you have a situation that really, really, truly, no one's talking about is the millions of people that's about to get caught off of their Obamacare, ACS, or whatever the hell you call it. To whereas there's going to be millions of people now that doesn't have medical coverage. So whereby, what is that going to lead to? Even more problems, bankruptcy, things of that nature. It's just, what are we going to do as a collective, as a people, to try and push back against this? One of the things that I'm hearing, I don't know if people are going to support it or not. A lot of people are talking about boycotting Black Friday, boycotting Thanksgiving, which I would boycott in a heartbeat, because anybody in their right mind, I don't understand why they would even celebrate Thanksgiving, to be honest with you, and then moving it forward to Christmas. I mean, why would you go and get debt to give gift to individuals who most don't even like you? You who you really are just giving them a gift because somebody told you that you should. I mean, we should be boycotting Christmas, but the real thing I would like to see is us put together a movement to take the day of absence. That's what I would like to see. I would like to see those so-called 7 million people that went out there and protest on that Saturday, King's Day, to say, well, we're going to now stay home from work and make it a situation to whereas once a week we do this. If we could build something like that, then maybe we could put a little pressure on the system. But then again, with the psychopath that you have in office and the lack of leadership that we have in office, hey, I can't even tell you if that would even work. But I would leave on this note. We better do something soon, because this situation is not getting better for our people. Matter of fact, it's getting worse. And the unfortunate thing is, I don't think our people realize how bad it's about to get.
1: Thank you for your contribution, sir.
0: Have a good night.
1: Peace.
0: Oh, Elliot.
1: Yes.
0: The last thing, excuse me. The brother is coming on to talk about the Congo. If you get the opportunity, could you ask him if they're having any sort of relationship with Burkina Faso?
1: I'll ask him.
0: Thank you, brother. Have a nice night.
1: Peace. You know what? This is, but let me clear this up. Let me clear this board. Let's go to Philadelphia.
2: Yeah.
3: Good evening, Billy Allen, Billy Richard. How y'all doing?
1: Yes, sir.
4: Right now.
3: Praise be to Allah. First, I'm going to give my condolences to the loss and transition of our dear brother, Imam, brother Jamil Alameen. May Allah bless him and grant him paradise and may he rest in power. You know, Jay and Brother Marcus and everybody, they made some points and stuff that some I agreed with, some I may have not disagreed with. And Brother Jay made a good point about, you know, our leaders not, with this idiot in the White House, they don't stand up for our people. You have to show unity as well as the fraternities. I always say the same thing with these fraternities. Every year they had these big, you know, home big events. They always have them at white-owned hotels and things like that. They did a collective and had stuff on a unified basis. Imagine these black fraternities, sororities could do the money. The institution they could start. Like Jay said, they're the talented of our people. Now, as far as Islam is concerned, these Europeans not against just the Orthodox. They're against any in Islam. They don't like Muslims, period. Whether you're in the Nation of Islam, you're Orthodox, Sony, Shiite, because I listen to them devils in them shows. If they had their way, you wouldn't be able to practice Islam in America. I'm telling you, that's a fact. They don't give a damn what kind of sect of Islam you practice. I mean, that's real, you know. So anyway, now with Brother Marcus, now, but I just want to be clear, Brother Marcus is a program of the nation. The program is right there, Brother Marcus. You look at the final call, the old Muhammad speaks, the program is right there, you know. I mean, the Honorable Elijah Muhammad has shown with the farmland method. The minister got the big farm now down in Georgia. Now that we've been trying to fight off, protect it from these Europeans, have been trying to do the pollute and destroy livestock and vegetables. So the program is right there. You know what I mean? And that's why the minister is working hard now to make sure that the program can be enhanced, that can benefit our people, not only in America, but throughout the African diaspora, you know what I mean? And that's real. Now, as far as Brother Khalid, nobody loves Brother Khalid more than me. May Allah be pleased with the brother. The nation didn't try to kill Khalid. It was just some crazy Negro that tried to kill him, the same way that sister tried to kill Dr. King. The nation had nothing to do with Khalid. I mean, The problem, like I said, a lot of times is that when in any organization, you always going to have people, and you saw it with the Nation with Malcolm, you always going to have people that's jealous and envious of a brother or sister that they think is, you know, that's why I check my ego at the door. I'm not looking for no glory. I'm not looking for no name up in lights and stuff, but you always have Negroes that's going and stuff, whether it be in the female organizations or the male, that's envious and want to be the so-called HNIC in charge, you know what I mean? And that causes a lot of problems and stuff like that. But you'll never hear me say anything bad about Dr. Khalid, like you'll never hear me say anything bad about Malcolm, you know what I mean? I love both of them brothers and stuff, man. And both of those brothers transitioned or lost their life. It was definitely a big boy in Black America. I have no problem saying that. And this is speaking for somebody that's in the nation. So I have no number of love for Malcolm and what he did and the contributions he made to our people as well as Dr. Khalid. That's why I appreciate when you play those clips sometime with Dr. Khalid every now and then, Elliot. So you'll never hear me say nothing negative about Dr. Khalid or Brother Malcolm. Now, if others do, I can't speak for, I can't control other people's mouths. But I'm talking about me. I will never say anything bad about them brothers. You know what I mean? So I just want to put that on the record. You see what I'm saying?
1: Okay.
3: That's just me, you know. So, but anyway, like Brother Marcus said when he came on, Brother Marcus made a very good point, Ellen. That's the reality. We have had these discussions before. This so-called Black misleadership, they don't think like we think, Ellen. Like, brother, they don't see. They're not on the same page with us, because Ellen, you have heard you say out of your own mouth on a few occasions when we talk about the downfall of America, and we talk about. The stuff that America do that's wrong, like overthrowing and destabilizing other people's governments, killing it, duly affected leaders like they're trying to do Maduro right now. Negroes within that congressional Black caucus, they don't like to hear that stuff, because they look at themselves, like Brother Marcus say, as part of America. They don't like to hear that concept of the fall. You know, America's falling before their eyes. They don't want to hear that. They don't deal. They look at us when we hear brothers like us or Minister Farrakhan or even the late great Jamil Alameen or Khalid Muhammad speak against America's ways. They look at them as their enemy. They don't look at them no different. And let's be clear, brother, they don't look at them no different than what the white man do. As far as they're concerned, they're enemy of the state. And it's clear, because like Brother Marcus said, them niggas been conditioned. They've been conditioned to think that they something other than what they not. They think that they part of this system. And like I said, they're not trying to overthrow white oppression. They, as long as they can get their paycheck and snozy and hobnog around white folks at Thanksgiving or Christmas, whatever like that, they're okay with it. They're not against the oppression. They just want to be comfortable within that oppression. They're not trying to chart no future for their people or their children or grandchildren, but they're trying to overthrow that yoke of white supremacy. They're not about that. They're comfortable in their oppression as long as they're getting that disfigure in the quote, Brother Richard, can tend to be what they call political entrepreneurs. And that's it, man. That's the mindset of many of them. Not all of them, but a vast majority of them Negroes within the Black caucus. That's their mindset. And we need to be clear on that. What we're thinking for our people and the future we want to chart for our people is totally different from what they think. And that's real, brother. And I'll end on that note, Alex. I know you got your guests coming. I just want to speak my piece, and I'm off. And put me on mute, and I'll listen for the rest of the show, Elliot.
1: Thanks for your contribution.
3: You're welcome.
1: Richard.
2: Yep.
1: You know what? I don't know whether this is Brother Maurice Carney. Hold on a second. Brother Maurice? Brother Connie?
2: Yes.
1: Oh, it is.
2: Yes.
1: Okay. How are you, sir?
2: Good, man. Yourself?
1: Oh.
2: Well, how about yourself?
1: Great. Can you hear me loud and clear?
2: Yes, loud and clear.
1: Okay. Now, you might be on a speaker. You're not on speaker, are you?
2: No, I'm not. Oh. You're having a hard time hearing me?
1: Yeah, it was a little feedback. Sometimes that happens when they're not on the speaker. Someone's on the speaker.
2: No, I'm not.
1: Brother, I'm happy to have you with us. It's been a while since you've been on.
2: I know.
1: In fact, who was it? The last time the young brother came on, there was an activist over there in the Congo. Was it Mamadou? Brother Mamadou, what?
2: Brother Passy.
1: Passy Bass.
2: I think his brother.
1: Passy Bass. Yes, how's he doing?
2: Yeah, Passy Bass. He's doing well. He's staying strong. I think he was just part of a Pan-African conference in Ghana this past week, commemorating the 80th anniversary of the Manchester Pan-African Congress in England.
1: Now, was he representing a group from the Congo?
2: Yes.
1: Good. We got to get him back on and talk to him. He was a wealth of information when he was on with us before.
2: Yes, a really strong brother organizer on the front lines in the Congo.
1: Brother Maurice, kind of give us an overview of what has been going on. We hear a lot of stories being put in the news in reference to the Congo, in reference to Sudan. Now Nigeria has popped up. With things going on and children being, you know, whatever's going on there, it has been going on for a while. And I don't take or say that America's not involved in all of these things that's going on. But talk about it from your perspective as a man that has been there, that is an organizer. If you want to talk first about the Congo and then go into some of the others, that's good. And also a question one of the callers asked was in reference to Burkina Faso and some of the folks there in the Congo and their relationship with Abraham Traore. But go ahead.
2: I heard the question.
1: Okay,
2: the question.
1: Good.
2: Yeah, so we can definitely address that. Well, you know, what's unfolding in the Congo, as you rightly stated, is a part of the ongoing historic process where the United States absolutely has a hand and a central hand. Since the overthrow and assassination of Lumumba, the U.S.'s imprint has been on the Congo. It's the United States government is central or key reason why the heart of the African continent is in the condition that it is, because it's in their interest, in the interest of the West overall. And they said as much, you know, when the chief of station of the CIA, Larry Devlin, when he overthrew Lumumba, and he wrote about it later in his book, he said we had to overthrow Lumumba because if we didn't overthrow Lumumba, not only would we have lost the Congo, we would have lost all of Africa. Mm-hmm. So the West sees Congo as a strategic lynch point for what unfolds on the continent as a whole. And so it's important and incumbent upon us to see the Congo in the same way. And in fact, you know, the likes of Kwame Nkrumah and First President of Ghana, Modiba Keita of Mali, and Ahmed Sekou Touré of Guinea, they saw Congo as critical to the Pan-African project. So whenever we talk about Congo, we have to talk about it in the context of the Pan-African project and the continent as a whole, because what unfolds there is vital to the future of the continent, and really by extension, not only the African continent, but the African world. And what we see taking place there now are several things. In the east of the country, there's this ongoing war of aggression and plunder led by Congo's neighbors, Rwanda and Uganda. Rwanda headed up by Paul Kagame. Uganda headed up by Yoweri Museveni. And both countries are backed by the United States, by France, by European Union, by the United Kingdom. When I say backed, I mean in terms of financing their governments, arming their militaries, training their militaries, providing intelligence for those countries as they've waged a 30-year war of aggression plunder against the Congo. So that's one factor, one area of concern. And then there is, you know, the elite in the country, headed up by the president, Felix Tshisekedi, who they benefit from the status quo. They benefit from the instability. They benefit from people being languishing in poverty, right? So they're whether people live or die, women are raped or not, people eat or don't eat, they get paid, right? They get paid some $20,000 a month, while 70 million of the 110 million Congolese live on less than $2.15 a day. So they really don't have much of an incentive to act in the interests of the people. And they got into power not through their own volition, but with the backing of the United States and other Western powers. And then you have, when we talk about the Congo, it's a spectacularly wealthy country. It's filled with precious and strategic minerals that are vital to major industries in the West, you know, and globally, really. We're talking about the military industry. The military, U.S. military, need the minerals that are found in the Congo, like cobalt, for example. The automobile industry, they need the minerals that are found in the Congo. Tesla needs Congo's cobalt. The big three out of Detroit, they need Congo's cobalt, especially as we head into this so-called green energy transition. The technology companies, Apple needs Congo's coltan and Congo's copper and Congo's cobalt, Samsung, Huawei, all of these companies. So the strategic minerals that are found in the Congo are indispensable for major industries in the West and globally. So what that does is it invites these corporations that go in to capture those mines for their interests and establish a pipeline that runs out of the Congo straight to the West for those raw materials to be processed and refined. And right now we see the President of the United States, Donald Trump, who is engaged with negotiations with the president of the Congo, Felix Tshisekedi, who for all intents and purposes is an agent of neocolonialism, serves foreign capital, foreign interests, not his own people's interests. And they are on the verge of consummating a minerals deal. Some agencies or reports say it's worth trillions of dollars, where some of Donald Trump's close supporters, like the former co-chair of his campaign finance division, a gentleman by the name of Gentry Beach out of Texas, is lined up to get access to a coltan mine in the Congo. You have the likes of Bill Gates and Jeff Bezos and Michael Bloomberg out of New York. They're lined up to access lithium mines in the Congo. The brother of Donald Trump's education minister, Betsy DeVos, in his first administration, her brother is Eric Prince from Blackwater fame. He's lined up to provide security for the mines once the American companies get in. So you have the billionaire class in the U.S. lined up to dig their fangs deeper into the Congo. And then you have this geopolitical battle that's taking place where the U.S. is looking to confront China, who has control of some 80% of the cobalt mines, in this battle for what they call critical minerals. And to combat, you have the U.S., you have the European Union, you have the G7 seeking to combat China globally for access to critical minerals. And Congo is the testing ground for this geostrategic battle between the West and China. And, you know, in Africa, they say when the elephants fight, the grass gets trampled on. In this instance, the people get the short end of the stick when you have these geostrategic battles unfolding on the continent. So that's the lay of the land. And among all of those, this intrigue and strategic to and fro and jostling, you have courageous Congolese like Brother Passy that you had on, who are waging an indefatigable battle in the spirit of Lumumba to capture the wealth, capture the land, capture the resources, and determine the affairs of the Congo. And they're reaching out to us, as Lumumba stated, you know, so providentially in his last letter to his wife, Pauline, before he was assassinated. He said to the Congolese people, he said, you know, we're not alone. Africa, Asia, free and liberated people from every corner of the world be found by the side of the Congolese. And that's what we're rallying people around here at Friends of the Congo, to be found by the side of the Congolese as they confront these enormous forces that seek to control their country, not solely for question of greed, but also for strategic interest, because knowing that if the heart of the African continent is captured, then this notion, this project, Nkrumah's project, Sekou Touré's project, Madiba Keita's project of a pan-African United States of Africa, pan-African continent, a unified continent, is not possible when Congo is captured. So when we talk about the Alliance of Sahel States, Abdourahmane Tchiani in Niger, Sim Goïta in Mali, Ibrahim Traoré in Burkina Faso, who formed through the Lumta-Goma Accord back in 2023, formed the Alliance of Sahel States, to lead the vanguard of Pan-Africanism. At some point, they will have to deal with the heart of the African continent. We've heard Ibrahim Traoré make comments about Congo and Sudan, and the extent to which the conditions that we see in both places are fueled by Western interests. So when we do talk about the Congo, we absolutely have to bring in what's unfolding in West Africa, the vanguard movement, the burgeoning resistance that we see among the Gen Zers in Kenya and Madagascar, really look at the Congo in the context of all that is unfolding on the African continent.
1: Brother Maurice, and help me, because I'm quite sure I'm not alone. I don't want to speak for Brother Richard, but you have the M23 rebels, according to published reports, the Allied Democratic Forces. You have different factions there fighting. And you already made it clear that a lot of these factions are being supplied both financially and militarily by the United States or other European forces. Is there any of the factions there that's fighting in behalf of the people of the Congo, brothers and sisters there that want freedom?
2: Yes, there's a group called the Wazalendo. Before they had the name the Wazalendo, they're called the Maimai. They are local indigenous resistance forces who are combating the proxy forces that are backed by Rwanda, Uganda, and of course supported by the West. They draw their lineage right to Pierre Mulele. Pierre Mulele is a follower of Patrice Lumumba, a radical Marxist that carried on the mantle of Lumumba. And these Wazalendo are putting up a fight much better than the Congolese military itself. And in fact, it's the extent to which we see a unified Congo today, Brother Elliot, is in large part due to these local resistance forces who've resisted the attempt to break up the Congo. And so there is that type of resistance that's taken place. It's not sufficient. What has been successful in the past has been a pan-African intervention. So, for example, in 1998, when Rwanda and Uganda invaded the Congo with the backing of the U.S. and European powers, we saw that Robert Mugabe of Zimbabwe, Dos Santos of Angola, Joma of Namibia, they all rallied and sent their soldiers into the Congo to beat back the Rwandan and Ugandan offensive that was backed by the United States and European powers. So that was in the dawn of the 21st century. That was the first pan-African intervention. Then again in 2012, when we saw Rwanda back the M23, commanded and controlled the M23, provided them with arms, send in a Rwandan soldier to capture a major city in the east of Congo called Goma. Then we saw Tanzania, we saw Malawi, we saw Angola, South Africa, all stepped in to beat back the Rwandan soldiers and the M23. So that was another pan-African response. Since 2022, Rwanda has been supporting the M23. When in 2012, when the M23 were defeated, they retreated back into Rwanda and Uganda. And they were incubated there until 2022 when Kagame flipped the switch, right? And part of the reason why Kagame flipped the switch is because Congo had a rapprochement with Uganda where they were building a road through the east of Congo that would cut Rwanda out of the trade routes going out of the east of Congo. And Kagame saw that as a threat to his economic and strategic interests. So he went in with the M23. This time, Malawi, Tanzania, and South Africa came in again in 2024, 2025. However, because of the weakness of the leadership in Kinshasa, it wasn't as effective. There isn't a reliable leader in Kinshasa. It's like he was inviting folks in to fight his own battle, right? He wasn't putting himself and investing in his forces in protecting Congo to the same extent that South Africa was, okay, or that Malawi was, or that, you know, Tanzania was, right? You know, so he's not the most reliable leader, and that's not by accident. You know, he wasn't elected by the people. He was imposed on the people, Felix Tshisekedi. So this time, it didn't work, right? But Rwanda was on the ropes diplomatically. You had the United Nations, for example, the Security Council in February of this year, after Rwanda captured two major cities in the east of the Congo with its M23 militia and large territories. The United Nations Security Council voted 15-0, unanimous vote, saying that Rwanda must withdraw its soldiers immediately without any preconditions, cut its ties with the M23, institute a ceasefire, and provide a humanitarian corridor for the people that are under occupied territory in the east to get humanitarian aid. And instead of the Congolese government doubling down and demanding that that resolution, people can check it out, UN Resolution 2773, that that resolution be implemented, teeth be put behind it, they instead try to work out what they call a mineral to security deal with Donald Trump and really look to cover their own, you know, political interests as opposed to the interest of the Congolese masses writ large. So the people are trapped. They're trapped among major forces that have interest in getting access to the land and the resources they're in. They're trapped by the Rwandans, Ugandans. They're trapped by the Qataris. Qatar is playing a big role in this as well. They're trapped by their own elites, Tshisekedi and the other politicians in the capital of the Congo that get paid and continue to benefit, even if the territory of the Congo is captured. And they're trapped by Donald Trump and his billionaire class who want to get access to those critical minerals to power the U.S. military, the auto sector, the tech sector, the burgeoning artificial intelligence sector, all rely on strategic minerals that are found in the Congo.
1: Bridget?
4: You know, Brother Carney, it's a couple of questions, and you kind of address in general, and I appreciate especially, you know, touching on, you know, you say Mount is in my mind that possibly would represent the, you know, the indigenous local fighting force that we possibly can be in line with. One question comes to my mind. In talking about this technocratic and led by, you know, now Trump and them, are they looking to open new mines in the Congo? Because I understand it, and correct me if I'm wrong, there are already mining companies that are, say, from Chinese or Canadian or, you know, even South African mining companies are there. So is the U.S. interest to open new mines, and that's what they're making the deal for, to be able to have access to open new mines, or are they looking to take over or mines that are already existing?
2: It's a combination of both, right? So, for example, there's one of the largest lithium mines in the east of the Congo that hasn't been developed. So Bill Gates and Jeff Bezos and Michael Bloomberg, under their company, a company called Cobalt Metals out of Berkeley, California, they've raised $1 billion so far this year to invest in the lithium mines in the Congo. It's called Manono. It's under some dispute because the concession is owned by a Chinese and Australian company. And they're duking it out in the courts between the Chinese and Australian company and the Congolese government. So that's one scenario. And then there's an Indian company called Shemaf that's got control of copper and cobalt mine. And the Chinese wanted to buy that concession, but the Congolese government blocked them and said, no, we're looking to save this for the Americans. And then the Rwandans and the M23, they've captured mines in the east of the Congo. There's one mine, you know, called Rubaya, which is the largest coltan mine in the world. And you have a coterie of figures that are lined up to access that mine. I mentioned one of them, Gentry Beach, the Donald Trump's co-chair of the campaign finance efforts for Donald Trump. He's eyeing that mine. And then you have a situation where the U.S. in what it calls its Partnership for Global Infrastructure and Investment, PGII, under the Biden administration, invested in this rail line that runs from the heart of the mining district in the Congo in a place called Kolwezi, right out through Angola and a port called Lobito. And the Lobito rail line or Lobito corridor is supposed to provide access to U.S. companies to ship the minerals out directly through the Atlantic. And that's supposed to be a way for the United States to counterbalance China and Chinese concessions that they own in the Congo. And it's part of a larger effort that I shared with you where the United States, the European Union, the G7, launches this initiative to challenge China's Belt and Road Initiative globally, right, in the global south. And Congo is the testing ground, the initial testing ground for this challenge. So it's both existing mines that they look to access and new mines that they look to access.
4: And we know, or at least I have some, you know, cursory understanding that at one point, and I believe you did mention it, when a regional mission, say South Africa, Malawi, and Tanzania. So I'm interested in the strength of those countries, which would, if they are, would at one time they send some forces into the Congo. How is that going in relationship to, is it because the forces of these countries are too weak if they're continuing to operate? Or is it because the Congo president, is not allowing this collaboration of, you know, different nation states to be supportive, in relationship to dealing with the, different forces that are existing in the Congo. How is that working out?
2: Yeah, my reading of it, right, as you look at it historically, this was the third time in the last 25 years that this Pan-African, Southern African Development Community, SADC, forces have come into the Congo, right? And what's different this time is the leadership in Kinshasa. That's my reading of it. But the leadership in Kinshasa is not strong enough, is not reliable enough for those forces to be fully vested in fighting in the Congo. Like, I mean, I think up to 16 or so South African soldiers were killed, right, when they were there. They're gone now. They've left, right? So have the Tanzanians. The Burundians, they had 10,000 in that part of the Congo. Some of them may still be there, right? Burundi borders the Congo, and it's, Burundi has beef with Rwanda, so they have an interest in keeping Rwanda back out of the Congo. But we really have to put the onus on the Congolese leadership, or lack thereof, for the ineffectiveness, let's say, or the full-on engagement on the part of the Southern African Development Community countries, mainly South Africa. South Africa is a leading edge, Tanzania and Malawi. And there's one point back in early February, Ramaphosa and Kagame, Ramaphosa, president of South Africa, Paul Kagame, the president of Rwanda, at words, you know, Kagame was like, okay, you know, what are your soldiers doing in the Congo? Okay, if your soldiers are in the Congo, you know, because Ramaphosa was saying, like, you all are firing at our soldiers. And Kagame saying, well, your soldiers shouldn't be in the Congo. And Kagame basically told Ramaphosa, hey, you ready to go to war? We ready to go to war with you. Right? So it's this kind of back and forth to the point where an emergency session has to be called between the East African community and the Southern African Development Community to iron out the issues. Now, check this out. Tell you, an emergency session was called, right, by the East African community, Southern African Development Community, to discuss the fighting that was taking place in the Congo and how things were heating up between South Africa and Rwanda. And the Congolese president doesn't show up. He sends his prime minister. Kagame was there, and Kagame was there, and he just dominated the space, you know? So that's what I mean. If he didn't show up. So if he's not even showing up to a peace session that was called by the two major blocs of the region, that gives you some insight, right, into the lack of leadership that the Congolese people are victims of, in this moment. Right? It's like somebody, somebody's like, okay, I don't even know how to describe it. It's like, if your house has been raided, right? And then you want your neighbors to come and help you protect your house. You say, oh, they're going to come back. They're going to, my house has been raided, and the folks are going to come back and try and get the stuff in my house. And then you're the homeowner, and then you don't show up, but you want your neighbors to come and protect your house. Your neighbors gonna look at you like, why are we in your house trying to protect your house? You're not even here. Like, we out of here. Let them steal what they want to steal. You know what I'm saying? So it's that kind of logic that's at play, right? When it comes to the leadership in the Congo.
4: I have to say, and I'm speaking out of stupidity and not even ignorance. It seems like just because of the history of the political history, since, Lumumba, that a lot of the nation state leaders are very, very self-interest, right? They're not looking out from the perspective of, the Congo or the Congolese people more than just power and resources for themselves. Does that make sense?
2: Yeah, their pockets and their bellies.
4: Right, exactly.
2: Pockets and their bellies.
4: And I think that's an appropriate way for us to make it make sense, right? Because
2: exactly. It's vital that we understand that.
4: I understand.
2: And that's not by accident, right? If you look at the history of the. Right. The overthrows and the assassination, the reason why Lumumba was gotten rid of was because he was acting in the interest of the people. The reason why the CIA overthrew Nkrumah is because he was acting in the interest of the people, right? The reason why Sankara was deposed of, because he was acting. So that's why when we saw earlier this summer or this spring, when Michael Langley, the head of AFRICOM, testified in the U.S. Congress, right, and said, well, Ibrahim Traore, all that gold that he's securing it for his own interest. He's not really securing it for the people. Then that's why we saw like a global response from people, because people know the signal that was being sent. If this person is acting in the interest of the Burkina Bay people, then the U.S. is coming after you. So people from Jamaica to England and all over rose up, to Kenya, and said, no, we're making a preemptive strike against you in the public forum, you, the United States, like, don't touch this one. We know your pattern. We know your history, right? That whenever anybody stands up on the African continent for the interests of the African people, you seek to get rid of them. And we're saying that there's going to be hell to pay. We don't have the guns or whatever, but we're going to be in these streets. You know what I'm saying? Just like Maya Angelou and Max Roach and Abby Lincoln, stormed the United Nations in 1961 when they found out Lumumba was assassinated, right? And they didn't get it in advance, but because of those actions from the past, and we know our history, we're saying that no, we're not going to be like Lumumba and wait until after he's assassinated. We're going now, before you even move. To let you know that these streets are going to be, unruly if you touch a hair on the head of Ibrahim Traore, and for that matter, Assimi Goïta or Abdurrahman Chiani.
1: Let's go up here to Toronto because they had a question for you. Toronto, are you still there?
5: Yes, sir. Can you hear me?
1: Yes, sir.
2: Yes.
5: Brother Carney, I have a question about Pierre Mulele. You mentioned him. He was carried on after Patrice Lumumba was assassinated, and his group. He was promised. He went up to Egypt and China, and he ended up in Congo, Brazzaville, which is at one point was a Marxist Leninist. They had a government there, and I guess most people or many people listening to this show would know that Serge Ibaka, the great basketball player, was from Congo, Brazzaville, but he was promised amnesty if he came back to the Congo. That's when Mobutu Sese Seko was the head of state, and Mobutu basically murdered him. And, you know, could you talk about Pierre Mulele? I think a lot of people on this side of the water need to know about him.
2: Yes. Mulele was a follower of Lumumba, right? In fact, as a youth, you know, he was known for his resistance to injustices that were being visited upon the Congolese people during the colonial, Belgian colonial era. He was, as you rightly stated, he was inspired by his resistance. By resistance that he saw to colonialism in places like Egypt and Algeria, right? And he was a keen follower of Nkrumah of Ghana. He served as the Minister of Education in Lumumba's administration, right? And after Lumumba was assassinated, Mulele was the first prominent, like, Lumumbis to return to Congo in 1963 to launch the revolutionary struggle to recapture the state, right? And he waged this revolutionary struggle from 1963 to 1968. You know, he was, as you rightly stated, he was offered amnesty by Joseph Désiré Mobutu. He's the dictator that was on the CIA's payroll as early as 1958, and who served as a secretary for Lumumba and betrayed Lumumba, and was the key figure that worked with Larry Devlin, the chief of station of the CIA in the Congo at the time. And the CIA installed him in 1965. Mulele was lured back, actually in October of 68. And he died the most, I don't know, grotesque death, right? He was publicly tortured and executed by Mobutu. His eyes were pulled out of his sockets, his genitals were ripped off, and his limbs were amputated like one by one while he was alive, right? And what was left of him was dumped in the river. So it wasn't just like the assassination of Mulele, like Mobutu wanted to make an example of him for people to see, this is what's going to happen to you if you resist, like Mulele resisted, right? So he's just a remarkable figure. Some people said, you know, a lot of people say, well, maybe he shouldn't have gone, and he shouldn't have trusted Mobutu. And he, you know, just should have not have been lured back into the Congo. But he's a figure that we have to uphold as one of the historic resistance figures, Lumumbist, that we need to say his name. We need to look at his model of resistance and organizing, amazing organizer that young people in the Congo, like Passy that you had on, Brother Elliot, before you know, see Mulele as a guiding light for their organizing in the Congo today. Like these figures, Mulele and, you know, Lumumba and our sister, André Blouin, if y'all saw soundtrack to a coup d'etat, you got a glimpse of André Blouin. All these figures.

0: with Sékou Touré. She was born in, she was from the Central African Republic, and she cut her teeth with Sékou Touré when Touré, you know, stood up against, you know, General de Gaulle of France. De Gaulle issued that referendum in 1958 to the African, to the French colonies, and saying, you know, either you're going to continue with France or you go on your own. And Sékou Touré, you know, he famously stated that we'll go on our own. We'll go, and he had to mobilize the Guinean people to say no to De Gaulle. And one of the key organizers that was working with Sékou Touré was André Blouin, who Sékou Touré and Kwame Nkrumah later dispatched to the Congo to serve Lumumba. She was his chief of protocol and speechwriter. But these figures, these historic figures, the young Congolese are looking up to them as models of leadership for today. Because sure, they're not the folks who are in Kinshasa are not the models that they need for you know to achieve their goal of a free and liberated Congo.
1: May I could ask one more question? Malcolm called Maurice Tshombe the worst African that ever lived. Now he, Tshombe was, I maintain that you have a group in America called the Fundamental Black Americans. And I'm talking, basically talking about the leadership. I'm not followers. And it seems to be, I consider them to be Tshombeists. You know, they, Tshombe basically wanted to set up a separate state inside the Congo. He didn't want, he didn't want to unite the country. As you know, he wanted to, his little piece of the pie. And I think Katanga province was mentally, was and is mentally rich. But I wanted to say that he, when he had to get out of Dodge, he had to land in Algeria. And the Algerians took him off of the plane, placed him into a cell, and he never he didn't recover from that. Could you talk about that? He passed away in jail. In they took him out of the sky. Yeah, he was supposed to. He landed. I think they may have taken the plane and derailed it, so he couldn't go to France. He stopped in Algeria, and he never got out of the prison. What are your thoughts on that?
0: Yeah, I mean, you know, that's an act of Pan-African solidarity, right? Where Moïse Tshombe, and Malcolm rightly called him, you know, a sellout. If you recall, when Malcolm had his debate at Oxford Union, right? I think it was 64, maybe 64. He spent the bulk of his 10-minute talk talking about Tshombe and Congo and Lumumba, right?
1: Right, right.
0: He placed rightly placed Tshombe in that sellout category. And you know, it was when Lumumba was captured by Mobutu with the help of the CIA. Right, because the Mobutu and the soldiers wouldn't have captured Lumumba without the support of the CIA, just the same way that they wouldn't have caught Nelson Mandela. The South Africans wouldn't have caught Nelson Mandela, captured Nelson Mandela without the support of the CIA and its intelligence services. Right, it was to Katanga that Mobutu sent Lumumba. You know, he sent Patrice Lumumba, of course. He sent two comrades, Joseph Okito, right, and Maurice Mpolo, right? So he sent them to Katanga, and Tshombe himself was a part of the killing of those three freedom fighters, right? So it was well known by the Pan-Africanists, the allies of Lumumba, the supporters of Lumumba, that Tshombe had the blood of Lumumba on his hands, as Malcolm articulated so many times, even at Oxford Union. So in 1967, Tshombe,

0: was put under house arrest in Algeria. It began with a hijacking of his plane, and was forced to land in Algeria. And it was those were his last years until his death in 1969. So that was a form of retribution that the Algerians took for Tshombe's role, right, in the killing of Lumumba. In fact, the Algerians were so serious that the Algerian court ruled that Tshombe could be extradited to the Congo, right? But the president of the time, you know, Boumediene, never like acknowledged the decision, and he was never sent to the Congo, right? And he died right there in Algeria. So it's highly symbolic that that was his fate because of the crimes that he committed, not just against Lumumba himself and Lumumba's family, but against Africa. Because remember, to check with Kwame Nkrumah in his book, The Challenge of the Congo, Nkrumah, Sékou Touré, Modiba Keita, who had formed the Casablanca group, right? The radical Pan-Africanists, which distinguished itself from the Monrovia group, you know, led by the likes of Houphouet Boigny, Nkrumah, Touré, Keita, Congo as serving as the capital of the United States of Africa, the industrial engine that would power the African continent, the energy engine that would power the African continent. And they even in one of the latest versions, published version of the book, it stated that they had an agreement. Nkrumah and Lumumba had an agreement that Congo would serve as the capital of the United States of Africa. So they took this personally. It was to Egypt, right, that the children of Lumumba fled to, that was taken care of. They were taken care of right through their adulthood. So there's just a strong Pan-African solidarity with Lumumba, Lumumba's family, the offspring, the children. You talk to Juliana Lumumba. She we've had her on several occasions. She'll share with you how she and her brothers were raised like, you know, they were the children of the Egyptian leadership at the time. You know, it was personal, you know. Gamal Abdel Nasser took it personally, you know. All of them took it personally with the assassination of Lumumba, because he represented so much hope, not just for the Congo, but for Africa overall.
1: Thank you very much. I think I've taken up so much time. I know there are other people that want to talk to you.
0: Thank you.
1: Great talking to you, sir.
2: Thank you for your contribution. Brother Maurice, we're right up against that clock, and I want to I want you to spend more time, or some more time with us, to talk about, because I know your expertise is in the area of the Congo, but I want you to talk about the Sudan and Nigeria, but I want to get you back on maybe in a couple, because we do have a guest scheduled for next week, but maybe the week after that. And if you could schedule Brother Passy to come with you, that would be an excellent conversation.
0: I will try that. I will try that. I know he's like right now on the early end. I think that would work if I can make it in and around 5 or so. I think that would work. Just quickly before we roll out on Nigeria, Sudan, it's so vital that we don't pay attention to the theatrics, right? Nigeria is rich in oil. Christianity and protecting Christians is the rationale, the casus belli that's being put out by the Trump administration. Venezuela is rich in oil. drug cartels or drug dealers is the rationale that's being put out. So, you know, just for us to keep our eye on the resources, right? We can't focus too much on the theatrics that's coming out of the White House, but we really need to be focused on the resources that they're trying to get access to.
2: And let me say this too, because I do believe, knowing the track record of the United States and Europeans that are here, that they plan to have a conflict somewhere, whether it's in South America or Central America, whether it's on the continent. The thing is, what do we do as black people when these things break out? What is our what do we plan to do? Especially if something.
0: The first thing we do is we don't listen to Nicki Minaj.
2: Oh my goodness.
0: So we get to our young people and get them the true deal, the narrative about what's really at stake, irrespective of whatever press conferences Nicki Minaj has supporting Trump. And so it's so important for us to get the narrative straight and get to the heart of the matter and educate our young people. That's really key.
2: Yes.
0: Put them in a position where they understand the reality, and that serves as a foundation for resistance. You know, when Trump said that, hey, we're coming into D.C. with our National Guard because of the crime rate, right? Even though crime had been at the lowest it's been in 20 years in D.C., young people are mobilizing in the streets and saying that, you know, we're not fearful. We're not, because what is a lot of things that are being done right now is to instill fear in our young people so that we don't get in the street, so that there's no form of resistance. So one is the popular and political education of our youth about what the real deal is. Two is to stand up, to be in the streets and not be fearful, that there has to be some friction. We have to say that, hey, you know, we're not going for these lies. You're coming into, irrespective of what we think of the black woman mayor in D.C. or the black woman mayor in Los Angeles, we, the communities, need to be in the street to say no, just as we see the mayor of Chicago standing up and saying no, right? So this militarization that we see in Chicago, in Los Angeles, in D.C., is inextricably linked to the militarization we see efforts around Venezuela, the threats around Nigeria. So they're connected. So it's vital for us to understand the connection, and we understand that connection through popular political education, shows like yours that bring on guests. They're going to just cut through the mess and get right to the heart of the matter, right? That's really important. So we don't have to wait for them to do that. We should be doing that 24/7, 365, informing and educating our people and telling them to run as far away from Nicki Minaj. You may like her music, I don't know, but you don't, you know, there's a tape video going viral about Malcolm talking about how they trot out entertainers and sports figures in the black community and put them in front of us as our leaders, you know, and that we have to wholesale reject that, you know. So that's really important in dealing with these young cats and letting them know, like, you know, don't look to her for your politics. You may, you know, bounce your head and tap your feet to her beats, her lyrics or whatever. But when it comes to Nigeria, we know, like, Nigeria is rich in oil. They provide them, I think, about 16% of the oil to the U.S. And, you know, the U.S. is looking around the globe to control these resources. That's so important, that political and popular.
2: Brother Maurice, I'll be talking to you soon, brother. Thanks for your contribution.
0: Thank you. Thank you.
2: All right.
0: Thank you, brother.
2: All right.
0: Really, encourage everybody. Go to freecongo.org.
2: Oh,
0: everybody
2: want to
0: do something, get involved, take action.
2: Yeah.
0: Freecongo.org.
2: Well, wait a minute. Before you leave, you don't have to rush through it. Go ahead and give out any information you want to. Go ahead.
0: Just freecongo.org. Freecongo.org. That's where we encourage people to go to get involved, to learn more, take action, and support the Free Congo movement.
2: Good. Thank you, sir. I'll be in touch.
0: Okay, thank you.
2: All right.
0: Peace. Thank you, thank you. Be well.
2: Peace. Richard, before we go, let me get the lineup on top on Awakening Media. 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Brother Patrick Lumumba, Sister Crystal Denise, Brother Rodney Lowe, One Mission, Four Brothers, One Sister, One Mission, the Black Liberation Movement in Mississippi, 8 to 10 p.m. on Thursdays. On Sundays, Picnic to Picnic at 5 to 6, and Time for an Awakening from 6 until. I want to thank everybody for listening to the program this evening. Lively discussion as always, and we'll be back next week, Lord willing, to continue on this path towards an awakening. Peace.
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0: 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But we as a people will turn this around. Proverbs 4:7 states, "Wisdom is the principal thing. Therefore, get wisdom. With all thy getting, get an understanding." Again, welcome to the program this evening with your host, Brother Elliot and Brother Richard. The number to reach us to join the conversation this evening is 215-490-9832. That's 215-490-9832. 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It's 6:07 on this Sunday edition of Time for an Awakening. This Sunday, December the 14th edition of Time for an Awakening. Two-part program this evening. Our guest this evening, in the beginning of the program, is activist, organizer, and president of the Black Farmers and Agriculturalists Association of Memphis, Tennessee. Mr. Thomas Burrell is with us to discuss some recent breaking news that has happened in regards to our farmers and farmers in general that applies to our farmers. It'll be interesting to hear what Mr. Burrell has to say in the position of the Black Farmers and Agriculturalists Association on it. Also, he'll update us on the Sixth Circuit Court of Appeals in Tennessee. You remember when he was on the program before, the last time he was on, and told us about the lawsuit that the Black Farmers and Agriculturalists Association was filing in reference to the denial of air property and air farmers. He'll give us an update in reference to that also. And then in the second part of the program, we'll be in open forum. Anything that's on your mind, you can call in and talk about it. You'll be the guest in open forum in the second portion of the program. And we'll be right back to get the program started after a brief word from our sponsors.
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7: 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It is also a compass that people use to find themselves on the map of human geography. 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Most important, history tells a people where they still must go, what they still must be. The relationship of history to the people is the same as the relationship of a mother to her child.
0: 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Welcome back to Time for an Awakening. It's 6:13 on this Sunday edition of Time for an Awakening. Before we get started with our program this evening, I want to welcome in my co-host, Philadelphia activist and tour guide at the African American Museum here in Philadelphia at 7th and Arch Street. Brother Richard is with us. Brother Richard.
8: Yes, sir, Brother Elliot.
0: How are you, sir?
8: I'm the chill is here and they got some white stuff falling. So, hey, Elliot, white stuff falling all over, it seemed like, metaphorically. But little snow came around where I'm at. So That got me. I ain't even moved, Elliot. The cold, the snow, but I got to get motivated. But I'm looking forward to, our discussion and exchange tonight. And Elliot, I'm also kind of because of the white stuff that's fallen metaphorically, I'm also kind of now asking myself as we move towards the new year and looking over the principles of towards Kwanzaa, you know, what do our future look like? So things like that, I'm kind of pondering, not what it looked like, but what do we define it to be? But other than that, I'm okay, Elliot.
0: interesting question, Richard. I guess we'll maybe touch on some of that in open form. We might touch on it with some of it with Mr. Burrell when he comes on to give us an update. There's going to be some interesting things that he's going to say when he talks about what has happened. I'm going to play a little clip from a press conference on Wednesday that he addresses some of this that he's going to go in depth with our audience tonight. That decision by the courts in reference to the appeal about air properties that he talked about the last time he was with us.
8: Right.
0: It was a decision made in reference to that. We'll talk about that this evening. And also this $12 billion Farm Bridge Assistance program that this administration is rolling out in reference to farmers. You're going to hear from Mr. Burrell the Black Farmers and Agriculturalists' stance on that. You'll hear from the audio he talks about it, but he's going to go in depth with it with our audience tonight. I'm going to play that clip before he joins us this evening, Richard.
8: Right.
0: Richard, from every angle, you see. And you remember when Professor Ricky Jones was on and talked about on college campuses, it's an anti-black movement going on, especially on these predominantly white campuses.
8: Mm-hmm.
0: But if you just transpose that, it's an anti-black movement all around this country.
8: Mm.
0: And it's been that. But I think... this governmental administration that's in now is just more overt with it. They're more in your face. This stuff has been going on all the time.
8: Right.
0: But it's just more open now. Whether you're talking about college campuses where supposedly blacks would go to any school they wanted to, you had the right as a citizen to go anywhere you please, but you see that the population of black students on predominantly white campuses is dwindling. They did a survey right after the Supreme Court decision in June of, that was 2023 now, I think it was, Richard. Mm. 2023 or 4. Maybe our audience can correct us if I'm wrong. They did a assessment when the, student body came in that September or whenever the colleges came back and showed a decrease in black population on predominantly white campuses. And they did another one again this year and showed even more of a decrease. They interviewed some black students on some of the predominantly white campuses and they talked about how they noticed that a lot of the student body is really dwindling among African-American students on these campuses. So you can see that they really don't want your children at these schools. Your only option is starting to be our schools, which is HBCUs. But you see that they're intervening in the education at HBCUs. They want to direct the education to what you're learning. What do they call it, Richard? The CRT.
8: Critical race theory. Mm-hmm.
0: Yeah. They want to monitor what you're learning at your own schools, mm-hmm. and they don't want you at predominantly white campuses.
8: And K-12 with the 1776 commission.
0: Yes. And at a lot of the K-12 schools, and especially here in Philadelphia, and I'm quite sure it's in other schools, because when they do this in major cities, it's a national objective, is to have anti-Semitic classes or training in K-12 public schools.
8: Mm-hmm.
0: So your education is being monitored as youth. We already know the employment situation. We'll talk about some of those figures that have just come out. When we talk about the farmers and what's going on with them, I mean, you see that black life as we knew it, so to speak, is in a vice, Richard. It's like walls closing in.
8: Mm.
0: So if we don't do something as a people, I don't know where this is leading. And I'm saying that kind of facetiously about I don't know where it's leading.
8: Is that kind of a circular pattern, right? Or maybe even a wave in the sense that, because as you said, if we look over the last 60 years, no matter what, coming out of the civil rights movement into the Black Power movement, we can say that Black people, their political worldview gained traction in America, political economy, and its politics and its economics, right? And immediately the pushback came, and now we're on the other side of that wave, right? Where political whiteness is coming back, but it's not coming back like it was before when during the Jim Crow civil rights era. Into the Black Power era, it's coming back. Political whiteness is coming back differently. It's still political whiteness, like you said, with the report that you mentioned, and the whole thing about this 1776 commission in relationship to education. They're emphasizing what they want to see is what America should be, not what. Specifically, Black folks were assisting in redefining what America could be, right, from the Declaration till now. So I see it now, but it's more because they ain't got to be all out, even though they are saying it. They ain't got to be all like white, where white supremacy now, white supremacy forever. They ain't got to say that. They don't have to say. They can say the same thing, saying it differently. I don't know if you agree with that, Elliot.
0: We see it happening. It's saying the same thing, but they're saying it differently. I don't know whether you want to put a modern spin on it, so to speak, but it's the same thing. It's the same soup warmed over.
8: Mm-hmm. Mm-hmm.
0: And more than that, it's the same people that's doing it. It might be their descendants, but it's the same people that's doing it.
8: Yep. That's what I'm saying when you're when we have the discussion with Mr. Burrell and he updates us, because on one thing that we know we lost and we're trying to capture, stabilize, and the Black farmers is working, whether it's that entangled entitlement or just the whole thing of, getting the just due in order to be a productive commercial asset. I think you say all the time, the business of farming is not like any other business, right? So, the Black farmers, we have to stabilize that when we're talking about in this new era. They want to feed us. They're calling it Franco food. Should that's what we be going after?
0: Yeah, well, Richard, let me, I'm going to do this because Mr. Burrell is supposed to join us momentarily. I want to play a clip, and if you don't come on after the clip, we'll take a break, and I know he'll probably be on after that. But I want to play a clip of the press conference that was held on Wednesday with the press there. I want to play a segment of that clip that was held. excuse me, and the press conference that was held to kind of lead into the conversation and the update that we're going to have with Mr. Burrell, the president of the Black Farmers and Agricultural Association of Memphis, Tennessee. Let me see if I can find this, Richard. Wait a minute. Hold on. Yeah, this is it.
9: That his administration is going to make an additional $12 billion under the name of, among other things, a bridge loan or assistance to farmers as a result of consequences associated with tariffs and deficits relating to trade agreements, particularly with China on the one hand, and as it affects American farmers, particularly grain farmers, soybean farmers, or as they would say in China, soya farmers. Ordinarily, BIFA would not be indifferent to the plight of all farmers. However, in this particular instance, in light of circumstances and events that have happened over the last several years, culminating in denying African-American farmers and the sons and daughters of African-American farmers the same rights and privileges that now the administration says it is going to make sure that is guaranteed to farmers and general. What we're simply saying is the $12 billion that the president is offering as a bridge loan, and definitely we are not opposed to the empathy or the sympathy that these farmers deserve. However, there is some hypocrisy here, and that the same administration who has it in its capacity to right some wrongs, as he called it, resulting from the Biden administration, that it is necessary for him to intervene and use taxpayer monies to solve some issues in agriculture. As I said, this is not a matter of our being indifferent to farmers. However, we have taken and will take the position that we are going to oppose this dispensation of funds, either through court, and particularly we're going to be asking members of Congress, the judiciary, both the Senate and the House, to hold hearings as to why this administration is capable of solving certain administrative problems that exist at USDA for the benefit of certain class of farmers to the exclusion of black farmers. You may recall that 4 years ago, the Biden administration, under the CARES Act, set aside roughly $4 billion for the benefit of minority farmers who had been the victims of racial discrimination, admittedly, by Congress and the courts as it relates to being denied certain loans and credit benefits by the Department of Agriculture. However, farmers, and unfortunately, groups of white farmers around the country file federal lawsuits in various districts around the country, in Wisconsin. Even the Commissioner of Agriculture, the individual from the great state of Texas, Mr. Miller, Sid Miller, joined. He became one of the chief plaintiffs to do, among other things, and did succeed in doing, stopping the government from making these payments to black farmers. And they used, among other things, arguments that to pay black farmers was a violation of the Constitution. And they cited case law. They cited statute. They cited all kinds of regulations, going as far back as it were to Marbury versus Madison. And federal courts agreed with them and said, yes, it is unconstitutional for the Biden administration to make certain payments, as it were, to minority farmers and not to, as the complaint stated, with specificity, white farmers. So what we're arguing is if the Constitution then is what was being used to deprive African-American farmers from a congressional mandate from receiving monies that they were to receive as a victim for racial discrimination by USDA. How can this same agency now, USDA, vis-a-vis the president, use its discretion to give to this group of farmers currently the $12 billion, what these very same farmers argued that was unconstitutional to do for black farmers? It's not a matter of our being anti-farmers. We are. I am a farmer. I was born a farmer. I live to be a farmer. I will die a farmer. This is not anti-farming. This is about fairness. And we are asking that the citizens of this country join with us, white citizens. If we are now at the point, as we call it, to create a more perfect union and to do, among other things, to enjoy the blessings of liberty for ourselves and our posterity. But now to segue in, USDA is also providing schemes and platforms and devices to the federal court and using corporate America to create what they refer to as a guide. And the federal courts are using this particular guide to violate or to deprive the sons and daughters, the heirs of black farmers, from receiving the exact same benefit that every other citizen in this country enjoys. And that is a fundamental, God-given, constitutional right to inherit property.
0: Bridget, I'm gonna stop it there. And then we're going to hear from the man himself, activist, organizer, and president of the Black Farmers and Agriculturalists Association of Memphis, Tennessee, Mr. Thomas Burrell. Mr. Burrell, how are you, sir?
10: Brother Elliot, I'm fine, good health, and excellent spirits.
0: Glad to have you back on Time for an Awakening with myself and Brother Richard.
8: Yes, sir, Mr. Burrell. How you doing?
10: Thank you, Brother Richard. Good afternoon to you as well.
0: Mr. Burrell, I played the clip from the press conference, a little brief clip leading into this conversation tonight, where you're going to touch on two things. One, this $12 billion Farmers Bridge Assistance Program that's being rolled out by this administration, and also the MBOC appeal of the black farmers that filed about the three-judge panel in reference to air farmers and air property. We're going to touch on both of those things tonight. But let's start with the first one, that $12 billion Farm Bridge Assistance Program, because it's something that you said at the end of that clip that I want to also the listening audience to hear when you talked about corporations being involved in policy making for USDA. I think I got that right. But before I do that, Mr. Burrell, take the floor and let our listening audience know about this $12 billion.
10: Here again, Brother Elliot, Brother Richard, and to, more importantly, your listening audience. I appreciate you for allowing me on behalf of approximately 20,000 members of Black Farmers and Agriculturalists Association to be able to share concerns with your audience. The $12 billion that was announced, interestingly enough, on last Monday, the exact same day, and we will talk about that as you referenced earlier, that same court made a decision. Last Monday, the administration vis-a-vis the Secretary of Agriculture and more specifically the president announced that it is going to give an additional $12 billion to farmers relating to or resulting from, among other things, the downswing in the economy, the agricultural economy, as it relates to the tariffs that this administration has imposed on certain countries, and more particularly the country of China. Recall that earlier this year, almost a year ago in March, when the new Secretary of Agriculture was named, Ms. Brooks Rollins, she indicated to a group of about 10,000 farmers, mostly white, in Denver, Colorado, that the government, vis-a-vis Congress, had passed legislation that where they would receive 10 plus $20 billion. That is to say, not to turn this into a math class, but $30 billion for the reasons that we mentioned, disaster payments, downturn in the economy, so forth, so on, so too. However, Monday, the administration admitted and acknowledged that it is going to make an additional $12 billion available to these same individuals, meaning now they will receive approximately $42 billion. What is important now, and we want our listeners and to understand, we are not opposed to this government making assistance to any group, individuals, or otherwise, who may be the victims of certain, shall we say, world and or events, whether it's the pandemic, COVID, or whether it's a downturn in the economy, from receiving assistance from this government. The United States of America is a $30 trillion economy. If anyone can lend assistance to right the wrongs, as it were, that its citizens may be experiencing, of course we can do it. We have the capacity. We have the financial capacity. We have the legal capacity. And more importantly, we have the compassion to do it. Our problem is, when I say our, members of the Black Farmers, specifically the Black Farmers and Agriculturalist Association, is that we see now that there is a pattern whereby we will be able to use administratively, congressionally, or arbitrarily that the president can use the power of the pen to dispense or otherwise make monies available to individuals, as he is doing in this case to white farmers. However, our argument is, wait a minute, why is it now, and we're arguing that these exact same farmers who, according to them, when they filed lawsuits in federal district courts around the country 4 and 5 years ago, they acknowledged that these were, or they were, quote unquote, white farmers who were being victimized by reverse discrimination, particularly now that the government, through the Biden administration, and I think it was the rescue plan, where that administration set aside, as a result of the pandemic, roughly administration set aside roughly $1.2 trillion on top of the $2.2 trillion that the Trump administration did during his first term. So now you have collectively over $4 trillion available as a result of the pandemic between 2020, as it were, and 2023, et cetera. However, at no point in time am I aware of that any group came forward other than this group of white farmers who were led by, among other individuals, the Commissioner of Agriculture in Texas, Mr. Zed Miller, who went across the street, as it were, after depositing hundreds of thousands of dollars, gentlemen, into their bank account, as it relates to monies that were available from the coronavirus pandemic, and at the exact same time walk across the street and file in federal district court a complaint to deny Black farmers the very same benefit and opportunities and stimulus that they themselves are enjoying. We're saying that, wait a minute here, there is something, this is diabolical, is what we're saying. It's not a matter of now, this is past Black farmers not wanting white farmers to have anything. That's not the issue. The issue here is fundamental fairness. We have the capacity. We have the congressional power. Here we see that there is a dearth of fairness. So we are saying, Mr. President, if you can use your pen arbitrarily to solve the problems, as you call it, that the Biden administration created because of failed trade agreements with China and others, then you also have it in your power, the same pen and power arbitrarily, to solve the problem with black farmers. And what we're saying, we're going to oppose this dispensation of this money, number one, and we're going to go back to Congress and ask Congress to conduct hearings to determine whether or not this administration or any administration can arbitrarily use taxpayer money to solve problems that it will exclude the solution to for other farm groups or minority groups. And that's basically why we're opposing this payout of the $12 billion.
0: Yeah, Mr. Burrell, that $12 billion payout, I noticed that certain farmers are exempt from it. Cotton, peanuts, soybean, and some livestock farmers. And most of those farmers that are exempt, that won't be eligible, put it that way, fall under the category of our farmers. Am I right?
10: Precisely.
0: Go ahead.
10: You are quite right. You are exactly right. And this is what we are saying, where the arbitrariness and the capriciousness, the whimsicalness comes in. You can say, I'm going to satisfy and solve the problem for farmer X, Y, and Z, but the other farmers, A, B, and C, who are victimized effectively from the same scenario, i.e. tariffs, but we're not going to compensate you. And interestingly enough, when the white farmers filed their lawsuits in federal court several years ago against the administration to prevent it from paying black farmers or compensating black farmers, they used, among other things, the Constitution as it relates to particularly the due process clause of the Fifth Amendment. They argued that their constitutional rights were being violated. You're violating our Fifth Amendment right. They quoted this statute. They quoted that statute. They went back to Mulberry versus Madison. They cited this case to prove and show to the federal courts that their constitutional rights were being violated. And here again, last week, you're going to pay and compensate again these exact same individuals who used the Constitution against the other administration to prevent it from compensating African-American farmers who otherwise fall outside of, to your point, the very commodities that now you are going to arbitrarily pay as a result of their being victims of a downtrend and a consequence of unfair trading agreements. So, yes, now you're going to discriminate against black farmers and relegate them to commodities now and turn right around and say, well, okay, guys, the commodities that you all grow don't qualify for the $12 billion. If that's not equal protection and a due process violation, we don't know what otherwise would constitute as an equal protection violation.
0: Mr. Burrell, before I pass it to Brother Richard, and help me with this too, because I ran across either it was a congressional

0: April of 2024. It says black farmers still struggle to access federal assistance at the same clip as their white counterparts. In 2021, the USDA rejected 42% of loan applications from black farmers, but only 9% of white farmers' applications were rejected, according to CNN. The discrimination has long-lasting effects. The size of farms owned by black producers is much smaller than farms owned by other racial groups, according to the USDA research. Most black farmers also are livestock producers as opposed to cash crop growers. Cash crop typically pays more than animals. The smaller farm size coupled with commodities they produce leads to less valuable farms. Between 2018 and 2020, the USDA found black producers generated about 29,000 in total production, but producers of all other races generated on average of 177,000. The acreage that they're basing this on, as far as being eligible to receive monies and subsidies, explain that, because I'm really foggy on that.
1: Oh, here again, it's foggy because more than anything, it's a pretext. But let's just assume, for the sake of illustration, let's talk about acreage. When they use the word acreage, that is code in the community for what is referred to as a high roller, a row crop farmer. For instance, a corn farmer or a large soybean farmer, in order for that person really to stay in business, he will need to have equipment that's going to be in the range of $2 to $3 to $5 million, okay? Because you need the large pieces of equipment. So necessarily, when we say soybeans and corn, we're talking about what we call row crop farmers who have a large, shall we say, a portfolio of acreage. They're going to be farming 2, 3, 4, 5,000 acres of land. Whereas the black farmer, because he was not, to your point, if all I can get is $29,000, if I'm only making $29,000 as a small black farmer, there's no way I can service the debt on $2 to $5 million worth of equipment. So I'm relegated to growing basically what we call truck patches, some vegetables, a small garden, a patch of this, a patch of that, 2, 3, 4, maybe 5 or 6 acres, okay? So now when they use the acreage, they're basically going to use the acreage for the high rollers who are doing 2, 3, 4, 5 thousand acres of farmers, and not the black farmer that has been relegated, for the lack of a better phrase, to a smaller operation because of the accumulative effect of discrimination over the years. His discrimination. So basically, when you hear a black farmer still farming, you're really talking to a person who, for all intents and purposes, gentlemen, is a survivor. He is still on the gauntlet, but he is on his quote unquote way out. Meaning that now most of these programs, to your point, will not be available to him because he or she will not have the quote unquote, to your point, acreage that's necessary to access those other billions of dollars. So basically, and I'm repeating myself, this process is basically the result of a finished product. It is the result of the accumulative effect of discriminating against black farmers for the last 150 years. We know how to grow 3 and 4 thousand acres of corn and soybeans. Soybeans don't look out of the ground and say, well, are you a black person or are you a white person? The only reason we can't grow 2, 3, 4 thousand acres is we can't get the capital. We won't qualify. USDA will deny us the loans. So therefore, we are relegated to being smaller producers and consequently don't qualify manifestly for the larger bailout monies.
0: Bridget.
2: Mr. Burrell, again, I want to commend you and the

0: association members for the energy and drive to continue to fight. I mean, every time we're engaged, it's like y'all are continuously trying to do what Black folks have been trying to do all along, as far as the point that you make about equity, trying to create equity in the American process. This issue around acreage struck the thought question for me. Are the larger acreage white farmers, are they distributed throughout the country, or are they primarily in the South, or are they a mix of the South and Midwest? And that same question would be to Black farmers that you characterize differently. I'm trying to get a handle of where are these white farmers that have all this land located at?
1: Well, that's a good example. Let's say Minnesota versus Mississippi. You will have white farmers who are growing 3,000, 4,000, 5,000, 6,000 acres, 25,000, 30,000 acres in Mississippi. You will have white farmers growing 25,000, 30,000, 15,000 acres of land in Minnesota and Montana. So it has nothing to do, if you will recall, this country has been blessed to where we can grow food from the Atlantic Ocean to the Pacific and from Mexico to Canada. So all parts in between, as it were. This acreage concept would be another analogy that Black grocery store owners now are relegated to what we would call mom and pop operations. They are mom and pop. They're holding on. They can't afford to, they don't have the funds to be a chain. They never grew to a Kroger's. Kroger's didn't just start off being Kroger's. They never grew to being a Walmart or a Walgreens. We have the same problem analogously in the healthcare industry. One of the reasons the healthcare industry will be relegated to the extent that we still exist in the healthcare industry, we are relegated to mom and pops. We are relegated to the hotel industry. We don't own chains. We own, if we have a hotel, it's one. If we have a supermarket, it's one. If we have a healthcare in Philadelphia, it's one. So the mom and pop mentality analogously exists in agriculture, just like it would in food or the hotel industry. So back to your question specifically, no, you have in Texas farmers who are growing thousands of acres. You have farmers in Tennessee growing thousands of acres. So it's not a question of you have the larger rollers basically in the Midwest or as opposed to another area. It's basically, when you look at its ethnicity, the larger farmers are going to be white and the smaller farmers are going to be Black. It's just that simple.
0: And with that, and I'm going to get to, some understanding of the case that you want, that the association will be filing. But you mentioned that you wanted to have a hearing by the Congress in addressing this inequity. And I'm wondering, and the reason why I asked about the acreage and the location of Black farmers, are the congressional representatives that have a large population of Black farmers, say, in the South, have they been having any hearings that you're aware of that that addresses this inequity that you're speaking to?
1: Yes, sir. In a word, is no. Let's go back to, as I said, Mississippi or the Mississippi Delta, as it were. You have basically four regions in this country that are referred to as a delta size. You have the San Joaquin Valley in California, north of Los Angeles. You have the Snake River Valley in Idaho, as it were, where the potatoes come from. You have the Rio Grande Valley in Texas. And you have the Mississippi Valley here in the South, which is where the majority of Black folks were farming. So the Delta here in the South encompass. We call it the Mississippi Delta, but that's a misnomer because it's really the result of the Mississippi River. More of the Delta is on the Arkansas and Louisiana side. So you have about seven states who are in the Delta: Tennessee, Mississippi, Arkansas, Louisiana, and I just mentioned Texas. Texas has the largest number of black farmers and ranchers in the country, and rightly so. But the Commissioner of Agriculture, of all places, Sid Miller, was the person who filed the lawsuit using his official title to stop black farmers from receiving the same pandemic relief that he is now begging the administration, as it were, to do for the white farmers that he represented. And that is a phrase that Tom Burrell did not coin, the phrase white farmers. When you look at the complaints, those complaints are replete with phrases acknowledging to the court that they are indeed, quote, unquote, white farmers, as opposed to, quote, unquote, black farmers, the Commissioner of Agriculture, but one of the largest population of black farmers from Texas is using it. And by the way, the Secretary of Agriculture is from that same state.
0: So here again,
1: it's a matter. It's not, as we used to say in civil rights, it's not the bus, it's us. No matter what metrics you use. One of the other issues that we raise is now, not only are you denying African-American farmers, but now you're saying you're going to solve, or want to solve, as it were, the trade imbalance. And you name the approximately 15 different countries that you are now going to enter into trade agreements with: Guatemala, Thailand, Mexico, El Salvador, and Argentina. Not one country was named from the continent of Africa. Not one. Africa, the continent of Africa, as you know, has the second highest population of individuals on the planet. And there are estimates that by 2050, it will be the largest planet. So the two continents that you excluded, and we understand why you excluded the first one, no pun intended, Antarctica, and Africa. Why is it there you have a problem with anything that has to do with association with Africa, whether it's African Americans? You don't want to do business with farmers in the United States who are of African descent. And now you don't want to do trade. You want to solve the trade problem. But I'm going to go to El Salvador with 6 million people. Nigeria has 237 million. Almost as many as the United States, but you don't consider that as a market? It's here again. This is not about a market or tariffs. It is about going back to making sure that we marginalize and relegate the African American community or the African continent to a state of permanent poverty.
0: And the thing becomes more and more crystal clear as you continue and y'all continue to fight around this. And it's important for us in general who are listening to be supportive, because even, and which I would like to build on, now you're going to file a court case, if my understanding, around this, what the government is proposing. Is that, could you develop that, the court case that the association is going to pursue?
1: We're going to use the exact same language that the white farmer Sid Miller used in Texas and to stop USDA from compensating black farmers. Okay. I mean, all we almost have to do is just the guy used to say in the movie Dragnet, Joe Friday, just changed the names to protect the innocent. They created the perfect platform. But I say they, Sid Miller and the white farmers, and interestingly enough, virtually every federal court district that they filed those complaints in, to include Wisconsin, to include Minnesota, for the benefit of white farmers who join in North Dakota, Missouri, Tennessee, Texas. I can go on and on and on. And the court says, yeah, at the end of the day, your rights are being violated, and you therefore have a right to enjoin. It's called a complaint for declaratory and injunctive relief. And we would be using the same device, for the lack of a better phrase, the same statute. Our attorneys would be to file for the benefit of black farmers.
0: I was just going to say, Elliot, to you, as I pass it back to you, you know, my thought is that this is why, as you continue on, Mr. Burrell, that we who are becoming more informed about this, we, you know, I know all the time we talk about how we need to give our dollars, our $1, $5, to these political representatives. But these court cases, I'm assuming, and you don't have to answer, are not cheap just to pursue it. And I think that it's important for us to advocate also that we need to be supportive, even if we're not a part of the association. And so, you know, Elliot, I think it's this, you know, in hearing what Mr. Burrell said, as far as, you know, utilizing the same argument, because here again, they use political whiteness to win, you know, in the courts. But when we use political blackness, watch how the language change for us to be able to advocate in our own political interests. I just think it's important to raise that point that we all have to be supportive to the cause that you're pushing forward.
2: We're going to take a brief break.
1: Thank you.
2: Okay. Excuse me, Mr. Burrell. Say that again.
1: No, go ahead. I'm sorry.
2: Okay, we're going to take a brief break, and when we come back, we're going to continue the conversation. You can get involved, too, with a question or comment by dialing 215-490-9832. That's 215-490-9832. When we come back at the break, I want to talk about something that you mentioned at the end of that clip I played about private businesses dictating policy for USDA. And I think that kind of spins off into the W.K. Kellogg Foundation. Now, I want you to talk about that, Mr. Burrell. Also, we're going to deal with that MBOC appeal that was denied in reference to black farmers and air property. We're going to deal with all of that when we come back, and you can get involved again in the conversation by dialing 215-490-9832. That's time for an awakening. We'll be right back.

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4: A new era, a new phase of the struggle, where we have moved from a struggle for decency, which characterized our struggle for 10 or 12 years, to a struggle for genuine equality. And this is where we are getting the resistance, because there was never any intention to go this far. People were reacting to Bull Connor and to Jim Clark rather than acting in good faith for the realization of genuine equality.
5: Do you think white people in this country, and I'm talking about non-segregationists, people devoid or thinking they're devoid of racism, do you have any idea of what they want the Negro to be in America?
4: I think the vast majority of white Americans will go but so far. It's a kind of installment plan for equality, and they are always looking for an excuse to go but so far.
6: And know that this problem needs to be solved, and we can't keep relegating it to generation after generation because a few of us got a little money, a few of us got positions, a few of us have wealth, while the masses of our people are going steadily down. No one man can rise above the condition of his people. See, brother said responsibility. Is it that we should let them take responsibility to do for us, or should we pool the knowledge that's at the table, the power that's in our community, the wealth that's in our community to change the harsh reality of black life in America? We have to do the job of fulfilling the black agenda.
7: Whites are expert game players in their contests to maintain absolute power. One of the time-honored gimmicks is to point to individual blacks who've achieved recognition. But look at Graff Bunch. Think about Lena Horne or Marian Anderson. Look at Jackie Robinson. They made it as one of those who has made it. I would like to be thought of as an inspiration to our young, but I don't want them lied to. Name them for me. The examples of blacks who made it. For virtually everyone you name, I can give you a sordid piece of factual information on how they have been mistreated, humiliated. Not being able to fight back is a form of severe punishment.
4: I come here tonight and plead with you. Right. Believe in yourself and believe that you're somebody. As I said to the group last night, nobody else can do this for us. No document can do this for us. No Lincolnian Emancipation Proclamation can do this for us. No Kennisonian or Johnsonian Civil Rights Bill can do this for us. If the Negro is to be free, he must move down into the inner resources of his own soul and sign with the pen and ink of self-assertive manhood his own Emancipation Proclamation.

0: Don't let anybody take your manhood.
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2: Welcome back to Time for an Awakening. It's 7:09 on this Sunday edition of Time for an Awakening. Our guest this evening right now is activist, organizer, and president of the Black Farmers and Agriculturalists Association, headquartered in Memphis, Tennessee, Mr. Thomas Burrell. We're discussing the $12 billion Farmers Bridge Assistance Program that's being rolled out by this administration to help predominantly white farmers through the hardship of tariffs and other things that they're facing right now. And also we're going to deal with the MBOC appeal that the black farmers filed in relation to the three-judge panel and the denial of heir black farmers' children and descendants to inherit the properties and the benefits that go along with that. Mr. Burrell, and Richard, I want to mention something to you in regards to something you had mentioned about the farmers. And this is according to something I pulled down from USDA, and this stat is from 2023. I guess Mr. Burrell would probably know some other updated ones, but it mentioned here, hold on one second. It mentioned here that the top states with black production from our farmers, and this goes along with Mr. Burrell said, the top state is Texas. Number two is Mississippi. Number three is Alabama. Number four is Louisiana. Number five, according to production of black farmers, is Georgia. Number six is South Carolina. Number seven is Florida. Close behind Florida is North Carolina, then Oklahoma, Virginia, Arkansas, and Tennessee. And those are the top 12 states with black production from our farmers, according to USDA. Mr. Burrell, you mentioned in that clip I played, near the end of the segment that I played for the audience, you talked about private businesses dictating policy for USDA, and especially in relation to black farmers. And the W.K. Kellogg Foundation is mentioned. Talk about that in relation to the struggle that our farmers have had, and especially in relation to this heir property lawsuit and W.K. Kellogg Foundation's involvement.
3: Richard here again. Can you hear me?
2: Yes, sir.
4: Yeah.
3: Okay, thank you, Brother Elliot, Brother Richard. Yes, keep in mind, though, that ever since particularly 1933, during the Roosevelt administration, effectively the Department of Agriculture was handed over, for the lack of a better phrase, by the locals. In every single state, they erected a system called the local county committee. In every state, in every, whether it was Texas or Georgia, all of the states that you mentioned, every county in that state allowed for approximately three individual farmers to determine who would get the loans, okay? And the majority, and we know who those individuals at that county committee level was. When the Pickford lawsuit was certified by the Honorable Judge Freeman, in 1999, he concluded in a 65-page opinion that the majority of all the land that black folks had lost from the 20-million-acre peak in 1910, when there were 900,000, for all intents and purposes, 1 million black farmers, and when this lawsuit was filed in 1999, we were down to 18,000. This federal judge said, in his opinion, that the court was satisfied that the majority of those losses, whether they were acreages or whether they were individuals, was the result of USDA turning over that agency to the locals, as it were, the good old boys, for all intents and purposes. We think of USDA as being that big monumental building on the corner of 14th Avenue and Independence in Washington, D.C. However, it is run for the sake of it is run by the locals, and they have literally run that agency in the ground, but they've used it for their private benefit. So corporations also have influence in policy making. We've allowed private individuals and policy individuals, think tanks, to determine the policy at USDA. As a side note, this is one of our arguments why this agency now is in trouble with tariffs. You've allowed individuals at the local level to set policy, and they were using policy for the benefit of their constituents and not for the overall benefit of the country. And this is why, not to change subject, that China now has enjoyed or is enjoying $1 trillion trade surplus, while we, the United States, are experiencing billions of dollars as a trade deficit. It's the result of allowing this agency, which is now a rogue agency. It is out of control. But more specifically to your point, we're arguing also that one corporation is called the W.K. Kellogg's Foundation of Battle Creek, Michigan. They are collaborating with USDA and others to create what was referred to as a guide. And this guide contains approximately 200 pages of instructions as to how to deal specifically with black farmers. This guide, we're arguing, and we're asking our members to effectively boycott Kellogg's, because how can you expect me to serve your cereal, your Rice Krispies, as it were, to my granddaughter and my grandson, where at the exact same time you are collaborating with USDA and other think tank individuals out in the Midwest to do, among other things, to deprive African Americans of the right to inherit property. I'm not making this up. You have documents with their names where they are saying, on the one hand, when it comes to black farmers, they are not allowed to have an estate. And what is more foreboding, Richard and Elliot, Brother Elliot, is that the courts, the federal courts, used that guide in lieu of the Constitution, which is what the court then said, well, according to this guy and according to USDA, you all, your constitutional rights to inherit property has effectively been repealed. This is foreboding. This is frightening. So what we're saying is, how can you acknowledge as a corporation, Kellogg's or otherwise, that you are interested in the well-being of my granddaughter, you are interested in the well-being of my grandson and my grandchildren, but you don't want me to be able to make sure that what property that I would otherwise have at my passing should not go to my children? The Constitution, the preamble says, among other things, in order, we the people, in order to create a more what? Perfect union. To enjoy the blessings of liberty for ourselves and our posterity, our children's children. And here you're going to create a guide or collaborate with an agency, USDA, which has been found guilty on numerous occasions for discriminating against black farmers, for putting black farmers out of business, for taking the property that black farmers would otherwise be able to leave to their children's children in Philadelphia, Chicago, or New York, you're going to sit down at a table, Kellogg's, and show this government agency that has already been found guilty on numerous occasions for discriminating against black farmers, you're going to show them effectively what Willie Lynch was showing slave owners in 1712, how to continue to control and deprive black folks from the right to inherit property.
2: Yeah, Mr. Burrell, before I go back on the Kellogg's thing that you just talked about, let me go back to something you mentioned earlier about USDA basically turning a lot of this money disbursement over to three. Go over that again for me. In these states, they have at least three people. Help me with that. Say that again. I want to get this right.
3: In 1933, the Roosevelt administration created a process called the AAA, the Agricultural Administrative Act. And in that act, it effectively gave control of the dispensation, the approval of loans that farmers would be requesting. They gave every single state and every county within that state. For instance, the state of Tennessee has 95 counties, as it were. Texas has 250 plus. North Carolina has 100. So, Alabama, I think, has 70 plus thousand. I mean, 67 counties. Georgia has 159. In every single one of those counties, so collectively, those states that you mentioned, between Texas to Tennessee and Louisiana, you have approximately 1,300 to 1,500 counties, as it were. Every single one of those counties, if a farmer, a black farmer, wanted to apply or needed to apply for a loan, he or she then would have to go to USDA at the local level. Back in the day, they called it the Farmers Home Administration. Now it's called the FSA. You would go to that county office and apply for a loan. However, whether you got that loan or not, was the result of three men or women in that county who were farmers themselves, and they would be the individuals that would determine whether or not you would get the loan. This is how black folks have the accumulative effect of that arbitrariness, decision by the basically your competitor. Can you imagine how long McDonald's would be in business if every time it went to apply for a loan at the bank was made up of individuals from Wendy's and Burger King?
2: Now, wait a minute, Mr. Burrell, hold it. Let me. I'm a little slow on this. I'm gonna make an example. Now, the offices that they have to apply, is that like the extension office where farmers go?
3: No, it's called the extension office is more or less a technical office, okay? However, the Department of Agriculture maintains an office separate from the technical. It was called, back in the day, the Farmers Home Administration.
2: Okay.
3: They changed that name, I think, in 1996 to Farm Service Agency, but they do the exact same thing. So, let's assume, for the sake of illustration, and you have them in Pennsylvania. Okay, you probably have one in Pennsylvania, in Philadelphia. Let's say in the great state of Pennsylvania, let's go up to Lancaster County. In Lancaster County, PA, if you had a 100-acre farm and you wanted to borrow money from the federal government, particularly the Department of Agriculture, you would go to Lancaster County and you would fill out an application there for, let's say, if you wanted to borrow $100,000. Then the person who would take your application will tell you, wait a minute, well, the committee, as it's called, will have to determine whether or not you are eligible.
2: So that committee
3: would be made up of three individuals from Lancaster County, your competitors.
2: Now, let me, just say, for example, me, you, and Richard are large white farmers in Lancaster. So
3: yes.
2: After another guy applies, just say a black farmer, then they say, well, I'll get back to you, and they consult. They'll be consulting with me, you, and Richard?
3: They wouldn't consult with you. You would actually, they would give you the application. You would meet at least every other week or so, and they would say, okay, Mr. Three, me, you, and Richard, here's an application from Billy Bob or Ray Ray. And Ray Ray wants to borrow $100,000 so he can plant some corn in Lancaster County.
2: Oh, shoot.
3: Me, you, and Richard will look at Ray Ray's application, and we would make the determination as to whether Ray Ray would get the loan or whether your grandfather would get the loan. And more often than not, the accumulative effect of that is now you know why we have. We went from 925,000 black farmers in 1920 to 18,000. Now you know why we've gone from 20 million acres of land to 2 million acres of land. Now I see you hope, I see you, I hope you can see where we've gone from being a 5,000 acre farmer in Lancaster County to a garden farmer in Lancaster County.
4: Mm-hmm. Yeah.
2: You know, I want to get a couple of these callers on here, but in reference to something you said about Kellogg making policy for USDA in regards to black farmers, let me read this for our listening audience, because it's something here that I always hear black politicians espousing all the time about allies. This says here, W.K. Kellogg Foundation has funded multiple research projects and initiatives in conjunction with Brandeis University, particularly through its Heller School of Social Policy and Management. These are not single overarching partnerships, but a series of distinct grant-funded collaborations and fellowships focused on social and racial equity. So Kellogg is collaborating with Brandeis University. Brandeis. Oh, you know, I hear that name. I think that's some of black folks' allies. And according to Mr. Burrell, these people are making policies to take black folks' land and make sure that you don't be able to pass this down to your ancestors. Our people got to wake up. We got to. The last time I checked, Brandeis University is not a HBCU. In fact, it's named after that justice that was, wasn't he the second Jewish justice in this country, if I'm not mistaken?
4: I don't know exactly.
2: Yeah, well, I'll check it out. Let's go to a couple of these calls that's been waiting. Let's go to Houston, Texas. Houston? Houston, are you there? Houston, we have a problem. Ain't that what they say in that movie? Houston, let's come back. Maybe they stepped away. Let's go to LaGrange, Georgia. LaGrange.
5: Hey, can you hear me?
2: Loud and clear.
5: Oh, yeah. I didn't request the mic. I was just listening. But, yes, good subject matter. I just hopped on, so I'm just listening and just trying to get a feel for the flow of the conversation. But so far, everything that I'm hearing is on point and verifiable. And, of course, absolutely, yeah, there is an issue. There is systemic racism that's still going on within the system of USDA. And you mentioned Kellogg. Yeah, Kellogg, that work now has been farmed out to the work the trains that Kellogg used to do is now the Wallace Center. The Wallace Center do a lot of that work that Kellogg used to do. So, yeah, all right. So I'll just go back to listening. I was just enjoying the program.
2: Thank you for your contribution, sir. And, I'll put you on hold because I might come back to you.
5: All right.
2: Mr. Burrell, talk about the Embach appeal that the Black Farmers and Agriculturalists Association put in reference to air farmers or black farmers being blocked from air property and to the privilege to inherit not only the property but to inherit some of the fruits of their grandparents, sometimes their parents' labor, and they would and their denial of subsidies and loans that they could have gotten, and sometimes led to the land being lost. Talk about that Embach appeal and what happened in regards to that. Because when you were on with us the last time, they were in the organization, including yourself, was in the process of filing that appeal. But since then, it's been a ruling on it. Go ahead, the floor is yours.
3: Keep in mind, thank you again. Keep in mind that the reason that the Black farmers filed a lawsuit in federal court in the first place was that one of our or several of our members who were trying to participate, as I said earlier, in a program that had been created under the Inflation Reduction Act of 2022. I think that act was under the Biden administration. It had set aside roughly $2.2 billion for the benefit of Black farmers and their heirs who had been discriminated against by USDA specifically. Keep in mind, this is about the seventh time that Congress has had to step in and set money aside to try to stop this agency from continued acts of discrimination. So we filed that lawsuit because what USDA was doing as a result of the collaboration from Kellogg's and others created a guide for USDA to use to dispense this $2.2 billion, okay? And the guide specifically said that if a farmer who was otherwise the victim of racial discrimination had died or was deceased, then his heirs could not participate or benefit from what that deceased person would otherwise have. You're familiar with lawsuits like mesothelioma, lawsuits like the Camp Lejeune Marine situation, with the individuals who were hurt at 9/11. The advertisement would always read something like, if you or your loved one, okay? And all of the previous Black farmers' lawsuits an heir could file. In other words, my father deceased in 1987, but one of my siblings was able to file a lawsuit even though he had been deceased basically for 20 years, okay? Because of a law that was passed, an act of Congress that was passed in 1866 called the Civil Rights Act of 1866. Would gave every citizen the right to inherit property, hold property, lease property. However, this guide now that was collaborated with and sponsored by Kellogg's and other think tank individuals showed USDA in this particular case how they could dispense the $2 billion, the $2.2 billion, but deny the heirs of a Black farmer or sharecropper or landowner who was otherwise eligible from receiving those funds. We filed a lawsuit in the district court here in Tennessee. That judge on the Chevron, as it were, said, no, I'm going to defer to USDA. And if USDA says you aren't done wrong, I will side with USDA. And in this particular case, this guy was used also by the Sixth Circuit Court of Appeals. It showed that, well, Congress didn't intend for the heirs. And this, going back to show you how these guides can be used to deprive us of a constitutional right. We're arguing that the Sixth Circuit Court of Appeals did not follow the instructions from the Supreme Court, and that is to use the Constitution, but it instead relied upon a guy from Kellogg's. Going back to how, again, these think tanks have been used to not only reshape policy, but to change and alter significant areas of the law, civil rights and otherwise, that could have a far-reaching impact. So what on the exact same day, last Monday, that Mr. Trump announced that he is giving the $12 billion to basically white farmers, the Sixth Circuit Court of Appeals says we're not going to hear the Black Farmers lawsuit for en banc. So that means now we have to appeal, as it were, to the Supreme Court of the United States of America. But it all goes back to, again, even the federal courts didn't use or did not rely on the canons of Constitution, the tenets of law, the principles associated with the Constitution, but rather the advice and guide given by a cornflake manufacturer.
2: Go ahead, Richard.
6: No, I think Mr. Burrell kind of laid it all out for me, in the sense of what we're dealing with, you know, and I think Eric, you know, say that's systemic, which we understand. But as you were saying, Elliot, this local, I don't even know what to say. I don't even know what to say, truthfully, other than the reinforcement of what we all have to do, because it seems that we have to not just save the acreage of Black farmers and the land they have, but we have to expand the land ownership just for our own survival, as long as we're going to be in this country, as long as we're going to be fighting this fight, you know, and the tools that they've been using up to now just don't seem, it just reinforces why what you're doing, Mr. Burrell, and the association is doing requires all of us. Now, I have to say, and I ask you every time about the, whether it be the legacy organizations or the Black, political representatives within that area in relationship to whatever kind of support. And you always come back with that there is no support. Now, maybe I'm being too absolute in that. But again, I guess my voice today is we have to put the fire under them, or get people in there that support, that could be true advocates, because the courts and the administrative institutions are being too much in line with what we see after, you know, the turn of the 20th century as it relates to Black folks, and go as we move into the 22nd century. I just, you know, that's all I can add to what you offered, the information you provided us, this evening.
3: Brother Richard, can I respond to that?
6: Yes, sir.
3: One of the things that we're asking is that the sons and grandsons and granddaughters of Black farmers and landowners who are now blessed with the ability and privilege of being attorneys and lawyers.
6: Mm.
3: It is estimated now that we have over 60,000 Black lawyers. We're asking those individuals, fraternities, sororities, and others to also help us with what is referred to as an amicus or amicus curiae or an amicus brief, a friend of the court brief.
6: Mm-hmm.
3: You said something earlier. As Dr. King said, I believe, in his speech from the Birmingham jail in 1963, he said, among other things, the problem with the African-American community is that people who have ill will are better organized than people who purport to have good will.
6: Yes.
3: That here again, people who are against us are infinitely more organized than those who purport to be for us, to include ourselves. So, and that is true today almost. So here you are having an issue as significant of whether or not we will wake up one morning, and if the Department of Agriculture gets its way to deny Black farmers the right to inherit farmland, when will a state or a county use that same precedent to deny Black folks from inheriting a house in Detroit or Chicago or Philadelphia or a bank account? This is a foreboding. This is frightening. We could wake up one day and the system could say, well, we're back to now separate versus equal, as it were, if we're not there already. Here you have USDA using distinctively two different processes. You have one process where Kellogg's is saying, we're going to give you instructions to deal with how to deal with black farmers. But at the exact same time, here is a form called FSA Form 325, which specifically says that if the farmer is deceased, his wife, his sons, his daughters, his grandchildren, his mother, his father, anybody who is related to him will be able to participate in his or her estate. Key phrase. But at the exact same time, you're going to use the language that says if you are an African American farmer, you are not allowed to establish an estate. How can we have generational wealth? Going back, Brother Richard, to the larger question here for the black community. How can you have generational wealth if the next generation can't inherit my property?
6: Right.
3: This is a form of genocide. We've lost over $420 billion already from land that was, shall we say, acquired by our ancestors. So when we talk about this acreage or whether it's the mom and pop version, we've already lost. When we talk about black farmers, this is basically the group that has survived. You've already taken care of the mom and pops in the hair care industry. You put them out of business, believe it or not, by using the same practices in the urban area that you're using against black farmers in the rural area. You put black grocery stores out of business. You put black service station agencies out of business. You put black hotel entities out of business by using almost the exact same principle and formula that you're using. We look at black farmers as if to say, look at what they're doing to black farmers. No, what black farmers are saying, we have survived. We've run the gauntlet. We're the last of the Mohegans. Are you going to allow them to completely eradicate every group of minorities, whether it's a farm group, hair care industry, grocery store, service station? Connect the dots. Here again, you don't even want to do business in Africa. So this is foreboding. You don't want to do business. This country doesn't want to trade with not one country from Africa. This is, we need to wake up and connect these dots, gentlemen.
6: Yes, sir.
2: Mr. Burrell, before I let you go, I'm glad and I can't wait for more updates in relation to one of our past guests, Professor Ezra Haron, that not only works with the African Union, but established the Center for Global Africa that you've developed a relationship with, because through those type of relationships, alternatives for our farmers have to be developed. We can't sit, and I know that you're not doing that, but I'm just talking about us in general, can't sit back and watch this stuff happening and not do anything about it, not think of some type of battle strategy, not think of things that that can help our farmers and basically help us to feed ourselves and to feed other people. I'm glad that you've been working and developing relationships with some of these other men that can help facilitate things on the continent, possibly in the islands, and possibly in South America, where there's large disbursements of Africans in the diaspora.
3: Well, here again, thank you again for that vote of confidence that's inherent in that statement.
2: Mr. Burrell, we're looking forward to the constant updates. I'm glad that you were with us this evening, and I want to thank Ms. Rogers. She's always been a big help. When you come on and give us updates, the door is always open to you, sir.
3: Thank you again. We appreciate you. And on behalf of our members, thank you all and have a happy holiday season.
2: I'll talk to you soon.
3: Thank you. Yes.
2: We're going to take a brief break. And when we come back, we'll transition in open forum and you can get involved too by dialing 215-490-9832. That's 215-490-9832. Time for an awakening. We'll be right back.

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0: We are the watchmen on the wall. You are too. You watch with a political eye. We watch from a spiritual eye. But we're supposed to be the watchmen for the people that vote for us. The sad thing is the people vote, but they don't give you the money to run your campaigns. So here come big business.
1: How are you? How are you, Judge? How are you, Alderman? How are you, Congressman? How are you? How are you, Reverend? Well, what can I do for you today, Reverend?
0: You can't do nothing for me. See, that's what we got to be careful of. We got to be careful of who we bow down to. But see, when you get in your congregation and you talk this Jesus, this powerful Jesus that's sitting at the right hand of the Father with all power in his hand, then you go with your hat in your hand to the governor, to the mayor, to the president, begging for some crumbs. You have sold your God cheap. And you make the white man downtown disrespect all of us. Yeah.

There are between 38 and 50 million people in the United States of America who are poverty-stricken, making income less than the poverty level. And yet, this is the richest nation in the history of the world. Our national gross product this year will go beyond $800 billion. And yet, there are between 38 and 50 million people who are poverty-stricken. Now, there's something wrong. A lot of people are afraid to say it. But I don't mind saying it. You see, somebody said to me the other night, don't you think, Dr. King, you are going to have to start speaking more in terms of the administration's policy? Because since you started talking against the war in Vietnam, it's hurt the budget of your organization, and people who once respected you don't respect you anymore. And I had to look over and say, sir, I'm sorry, but you don't know me.

I'm not a consensus leader. I don't determine what is right and wrong by looking at the budget of my organization. And I don't determine what is right and wrong by taking a Gallup poll of the majority opinion. And so because there's something wrong, our struggle must continue.

Some of us see the United States as the righteous empire, imperialism, colonies, and the colonized. Either you are on our side or you are on the side of evil. This is a war of good versus evil, and of course, our side is the good side. Our track record to the contrary notwithstanding. This is a war of right versus wrong, with our side being right, including our extermination of the Indians, our enslavement of the Africans, our training of assassins, our unqualified support for Zionism, our complete disregard of both the Palestinians and the United Nations resolution supporting the Palestinians, our suppression of third world peoples, and our disregard for the world's opinion about our racism and our refusal to discuss reparation for blacks and the victims of the West African chattel slave trade. No, our absolute arrogance in refusing to acknowledge any wrongdoing in the slave trade. We won't even say, I am sorry, and it's probably because we ain't sorry. Like I have said for years, if we repent, we just might have to repay. And we ain't about to repay. We can repay the Jews, we can repay the Japanese, but we ain't about to repay the Africans, because this is America. United we stand, and in God we trust. That's what you got on your money, but that ain't hardly what you got on your mind. What we trust in is the almighty dollar. Our money and our military. We are a righteous empire. Empire, imperialism, colonies, and the colonized. And you're either on our side or you're on the wrong side.

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1: Welcome back to Time for an Awakening. It's 8:52 on this Sunday edition of Time for an Awakening. I'm glad, Richard, that Mr. Burrell was able to come on, give us an update on the struggles of our farmers and what they're going through, the blatant racism that's being practiced by this government. That was practiced, you know, and the thing about it, some of our people get caught up in this Democratic-Republican shell game. But this same stuff was going on in the Biden administration, under Obama administration, and definitely when this guy was in before. This stuff haven't changed. Just like he said, there's been several lawsuits that have been brought up in relation to discrimination by USDA. USDA is not a private business. That's a part of the government.
2: But the query that you asked, the question that you asked, the point of clarity that you asked for, that shows the structuralness of this, because he said 1933 that these counties have, as an extension of this federal system, right, of the USDA, they have the right to be able to offer the black farmers. You know, specifically, we're talking about black people, right? So when black farmers needed the loan, they had the right to be able to say no in order, as he said, to keep them at the mom and pop level. So they wouldn't be able to expand. Just three in those areas. And you laid out those states and the number of counties, and he laid out the number of counties in each state. So you got these three people in each of these counties. It ain't each three people in the state. Three people in the county where those farmers rely, where those people who have that legacy land ownership relies. So, as you say, it doesn't get to the Democratic Republican Party. It gets to the system and the value system, the political whiteness, the perpetuation of that within at that granular level where black people reside. Which ain't nothing new.
1: You know, it reminds me of when he talked about them making the decisions on black folks getting that money. You remember when we had Mr. Boyd on, John Boyd, right, from the Black Farmers Association? Right. And he talked about when he would go to, I guess, the extension's office.
2: Mm-hmm.
1: And him and other black farmers be sitting out there. They see a white guy go in and the guy say, oh, I got a check for you and I got another check next week. You remember when he said that? He said, they go in there. He said, I ain't got nothing for you. You remember when he said it on the program, Richard?
2: I remember. And anybody who wants, they can go back to the archives, Time for Awakening Archives, and hear it for yourselves to make it that we ain't just making this up. This is structurally what has been happening. And what we see the outcome, it's not just the loss of farmland. In America, wealth is land. It isn't your family. It isn't your income. Wealth is land. And for the black farmers who had that amount of land that could have grown, you see how systematically that land was removed.
1: You know, he mentioned how this has kept the overwhelming masses of black farmers into what he considered a mom and pop category. I think of Maurice Carver of Black Men Screaming. He sent me this a couple of weeks ago and the header says mom and pop businesses bankruptcies. Hit a record as debt rises. This was from December the 2nd of this year. A six-year-old federal program designed to help smallest American businesses cut debt and get a fresh start has set a record for the number of bankruptcies, court data shows. So here we go, this mom and pop category. Let's go a little deeper on that, Richard. I'm going to read a couple other segments of different published reports. This says here, most black-owned businesses are very small, with a significant portion being non-employer firms or sole proprietors with zero employees. But recent data shows many, around 90% of employees, 90% of the businesses has at least one person, including a family member, when all workers types are considered. Though a high percentage, like 16%, reported no paid employees at a specific time, indicating that many owner-operated rely on contractors. Roughly two-thirds have fewer than 10 employees, and nearly 97% have under 20, making them predominantly micro-businesses. So, I mean, basically what it's saying here, that most black businesses, over 90%, have no employees.
2: Yeah, oh yeah.
1: Which would put them in that mom and pop category.
2: Right, right.
1: Let me read this. This is another published report based on loan discrimination. It says, black people are roughly 14% of the U.S. population based on the census, but less than 3%, but own less than 3% of all U.S. businesses. Black-owned businesses start with lower levels of funding and struggle to obtain loans. Even when black entrepreneurs have good credit scores and qualify for lending, they are three times less likely to submit a loan application than their white entrepreneurs for fear that the loans will be denied. If that fear is misguided, that would be one thing. But testing both advocacy groups and federal government indicates black businesses are right to be suspicious, have the right to be suspicious. I'm sorry. Because bank staff either actively or tactically discourage their applications. Discouragement is discrimination, but black entrepreneurs are suffering from it. According to data from 2023 fiscal year, white business owners receive 42.3% of total dollar amounts from SBA loans, compared to 4.6% received by black business owners. This reflects a significant disparity relative to the portion of these groups in the U.S. population. As of the 2023 fiscal year, white business owners received 54.5% of SBA 504 loans, while black business owners received 3.6%. And then it gave the rest of the demographics for other nationalities. White business owners receiving 54.5%, Hispanic business owners receiving 13.1%, Asian business owners receiving 12.8%, and black business owners receiving 3.6%.
2: Three point six.
1: All of these other nationalities, I'm not even talking about whites, they received the overwhelming majority, but all of these other nationalities receiving double figures, 3.6%. Now that's with SBA loans. Let's go over here to bank loans. This is from October 18th report from the Washington Informer. And it says, study reveals racism in bank loans. An online comparison service recently released a study that shows loan approval rates vary significantly by race, while white businesses having the highest approval rates and black businesses facing the greatest challenges. Studies have shown that the ability to obtain bank loans has a direct correlation to whether the business flourishes or not. The study suggests that white-owned firms have more success due to factors such as better credit scores, longer business histories, or simply more access to resources to help navigate the loan process. However, for black businesses, it's a different story. Among Asian, Hispanic, Native American, and black businesses surveyed, African-American-owned firms have the hardest time getting approvals for loans. Nearly half of all loan applications from black-owned businesses are turned down, the highest disapproval rate among all racial groups. This disparity points to ongoing systematic barriers like racial biases in lending, lower credit scores, and less access to collateral. Among businesses of color, Asians have the highest approval rate, 67%, followed by Hispanics, 59%, Native Americans at 57%, and African Americans, 51%. This study says the difference in loan approval rates among the races have implications for economic fairness and the future of minority businesses in the U.S. It says access to capital is essential for business growth and success. Without it, businesses owned by black people might struggle to expand, compete, or even survive, according to the study. The study shows a clear need for policies and programs that directly address these inequalities. So, yeah, well, we know that we continue with the BS. But I just read to you the disparity with SBA loans. That's the loans by the government. Everybody knows what that is. And disparity, huge disparities with just normal bank loans. And the first article talked about the mom and pop bankruptcies is at a all-time high. So this is hitting directly at black businesses, blacks in business.
2: Yeah, it just, you know, Elliot, when we, you know, keep hopefully either some of us call it do the helicopter view, you know, and get out of the weeds or expand our conceptual framework, our concepts that we're operating in, that we cannot, even though it may not be guns and bullets, right? And it may not, but you cannot call what's happening in all these areas of human activity as it relates to black folks, not make it seem like it's we're being warred upon.
1: Oh, it's definitely war without bullets. It's definitely war.
2: You know, it's definitely war. And the thing is, as being seen, what is being put in place, and it's important. I mean, you know, it's important to understand. It's not about the specifics of it. It's that they're operating out of concepts to do this. You know, you keep hearing me, you know, say political whiteness. I mean, they the ones that created white as a concept. We didn't create that. And they the ones that put that in law. But to give whiteness something, and, you know, you mentioned something earlier, it just made me go back to, you know, one of the persons when you mentioned about CRT, and when I'm thinking about political whiteness, and this Cheryl Harris, you know, she formulated out of the critical race theory, whiteness as property. And I just wanted to share this concept, because what we see, you know, we can, you know, go on, because I have to say, Elliot, I was disturbed when I seen the 2025 national security strategy. But she says whiteness is kind of, or at least what the overview is, you know, whiteness as property, right, is a critical race theory concept primarily from Cheryl Harris' work, arguing that whiteness functions as a form of property, granting white individuals access to resources, privileges, and power while systemically excluding others. Deeply embedded in American law and societal structure, from slavery through contemporary policies like affirmative action, housing, creating entrenchment advantages for white people as a protected interest. Now, the numbers that you just gave in relationship to business, black business, white businesses, and business loans, can we say that it fits within the context that whiteness gives them, grants them individual resources, privileges, and power? I mean, can we, I mean, would anybody argue against that? But if we don't operate from that concept, we will not see what's happening in the now. Because another thing is America first, right? You know, I mean, it's they, you know, when that came up about America first, I mean, even though it doesn't say what we now all, you know, deal with white supremacy, and it doesn't say that, or we're the white dominance. It says America first. But when that commission, this 1776 commission, you know, comes up, it says the commission was reestablished by President Trump in January 2025 through a new executive order. But the purpose is to advise the president on how to enable future generations to understand the nation's founding. Now, when we look at the nation's founding as black people, do we see an advantage for us? Can we, I mean, I can't see any point in the history, just in that framing, the nation's founding, and to counter what the administration calls radical indoctrination. Do they call critical race theory radical indoctrination? Do they call black studies radical indoctrination? Do anything that will give black people a sense of themselves and a worldview in order to create, to look at concepts that would help us organize in our own self-interest? It's Elliot is just in plain sight, and I can go on and on and on, you know, of how in this moment right here, I mean, the article just came out about this national security strategy, right? Didn't they not tell Europe that they needed them to look at the policies that they have in place that is preventing them from actually staying rooted into European cultural values, which America aligns with?
1: Well, when you say European cultural values, what are you really saying, Richard?
2: I mean, colloquially, I'll say whiteness.
1: Yes, yes.
2: Now, you know, now, I mean, that's the way I see it. I'm, you know, because is it not Europe? All of Europe was involved in the destruction of African people that got us here today. Wasn't Europe and your England, France, Spain, Portugal, Germany? Even though this was an English colony, and then don't they want to go back to that?
1: Well, here's a question for you, Richard, and it's not really a question; it's a rhetorical question.
2: Yes.
1: Why? Because I was looking at that after you mentioned it to me, that national security strategy, and I'm going to read a couple of paragraphs of that for the listening audience. But now, the people here are quote-unquote Americans, right?
2: Mm-hmm.
1: Then why are they going back to Europe saying that we need to preserve whiteness? Why? Where's the relationship? Because they don't mind cultivating conversations among African diaspora here, and I'm talking about blacks that were brought here in a slave state, enslaved. They don't mind cultivating conversations. I ain't got nothing to do with them people over there, this, that, and the other. They cultivate those type of conversations, and sometimes they pay blacks well to get on social media and perpetuate that foolishness. So if that's the case, why are they going to Europe telling those whites there that we need to work together to preserve whiteness. It's something wrong with that picture, Richard. Do you follow what I'm saying?
2: Oh, definitely. And just as you go to the document, but in an article, you know, going when J.D. Vance was at the Munich Security Council, he said, "What I worry about is the threat from within, the retreat from Europe from some of its most fundamental values." This is their concern. But we just heard, and this, how does it play out? We heard Mr. Borrell say that they are creating trade relationships with everybody else, but they ain't creating no trade relationship. They definitely ain't creating no trade relationship with black farmers, and they definitely ain't creating no trade relationship with Africa. But they want to perpetuate the fundamental beliefs that they relate to in their domestic and in their foreign policy.
1: Richard, let me. This is a published report in relation to, this is out of the New York Times, in relation to what you were talking about the meeting meetings that was held over there in Europe, and I think this guy Vance represented the United States, if I'm not mistaken. The header says, "Trump administration says Europe faces civilizational erasure," and I. Listen, these people, they use other language. They're masters at doing that. Mm-hmm. They use other language to mask what they're really saying. But let me read a couple paragraphs here. It says the Trump administration, and this is dated December 6th. The Trump administration said on Friday that Europe was facing the stark prospect of civilizational erasure and pledged that the United States would support like-minded patriot parties across the continent to prevent a future in which NATO members would become majority non-European. The grim assessment of Europe's future was released overnight as part of an annual update to the United States national security strategy around the world. Without naming them directly, the document says the United States should be cultivating resistance across Europe by supporting political parties that promote nationalism. In everything we do, we're putting America first, says Trump. He wrote the foreword to the document, which is called a roadmap to ensure America remains the greatest and most successful nation in the world. In the section called Promoting European Greatness, he documents and offers a searing critique of America's oldest ally. So you see what it's saying there, Richard. It's what you were saying earlier.
2: And to build on that, Elliot, I wanted to, like, in the document itself, the 2025 National Security Strategy document, it says American diplomacy should continue to stand up for genuine democracy. Genuine, that's my emphasis. Freedom of expression and unapologetic celebration of European nations, individual character and history. America encourages its political allies in Europe to promote this revival of spirit and the growing influence of patriotic European parties indeed gives cause for great optimism. Our goal should be to help Europe correct its current trajectory. We will need a strong Europe to help us successfully complete and to work in concert with us to prevent any adversary from dominating Europe. America is understandably sentimentally attached to the European continent and, of course, to Britain and Ireland.
1: Richard, you see what I'm talking about? See, that's why I always say, you know, the people be looking at me kind of crazy, especially when I mentioned it at my place where I'm at, or business, about these people are brothers. And they looking at me like, these people are brothers. They want to help their brothers, even though they got different France, Britain, Norway, Sweden, they're all brothers. They're basically saying that in this document you're reading. And they want to help their brothers preserve whiteness. They don't want to help you. They want to make sure that you don't preserve any blackness. And they promote conversations where you don't try to do no connections with the motherland. Mm. Oh, I ain't no African. I'm a foundational whatever. I'm an ADOS. I'm a XYZ. They like those type of... Hello? I'm sorry. They like those type of conversations. But you see that they're not having those conversations with their brothers. They're and doing all is- they can to preserve their historical background. Then their historical background didn't come from this country here that was stolen. Their historical background come from Europe, and they're proud of that. Your historical background didn't come from this country that was stolen from other people. Let's go to a couple of these calls that's been waiting. Richard, let's go to Phoenix. Phoenix.
3: Yes, good brothers. Greetings. Brother Marcus here.
1: Yes, sir.
3: You know, what you said there, you know, about Europe. Europe is America's mother.
1: Yes, exactly.
3: It's America's mother. So these Negroes are talking about...
1: And wait a minute.
3: They don't know nothing about history, brother. That's why they're talking that.
1: Yes. Brother Marcus, and they recognize that. They recognize that that's their mother.
3: That's their mother. This Europe is America's mother. So I don't know why these... But a lot of black people who talk that yak, brother. They don't know nothing about history. You know what I'm saying? They're just talking off of the top of their head, brother. They're talking that yak. They don't know what the hell they're talking about. But look, if these jokers go to war over there with them Russians, they're going to get another taste of what's coming. Okay, so... They you know, they're booting them up to go fight Russia. Well, Russia got something for that behind. See, them Russians got something. They're sharpening their swords, too. So they're going to rumble probably over there. They're probably going to rumble because they're egging them people on, you know. So let them fight. Let them fight over there. You know what I'm saying? Our fight is for Africa, as Mr. Burrell said. We need you to take them skills to the motherland, brother. You know what I'm saying? This soil over here ain't even no good anyway. So I'm saying this soil ain't no good anyway. In a couple of years, ain't nothing going to probably be grown here. The water contaminated, the soil contaminated. We have to start seriously looking to the motherland. So I'm saying on a serious note, because they're going to rumble over there too. Especially probably in West Africa, probably Nigeria and Ivory Coast, they're going to rumble with them AES states. God, that guy over there is a fool. That killable, he's a moron. See? But unless they shift him out of power, unless the people say, you know what, you got to go. Because, you know, that guy was over here, they said he was an accountant for drug dealers, you know. I know he's the president of Nigeria. So I'm saying that is an old man. He needs to go. But, you know, as I said, black people, we're never going to get no toothhole in America as long as white folks is in charge. You see, because what the brother said, there was almost 1 million farmers in 1910. And look what happened now. They say, you know, few farmers left. So it's systematically destroy the economy for black folks. That's it. Don't let black folks get no type of toothhole, no type of economic toothhole. They don't mind individual blacks getting some money. Because then they could point to him and say, hey, you see, he made it. You know, this guy made it. But they don't want to see no group economics. They destroy everything black people try to do as in a group. We're not going to do it here as long as these people are in charge. And what they do when you learn the game, they change the rules. Simple. So when we learn the game, they say, all right, let me go learn the game. Well, different rules now. You see, they are, as the brother said, what goes for them don't go for you. You see, what they could do, play an example. Look what happened to the Michigan, the coach of Michigan. Now, what would happen if those two white girls, white women that he was dealing with was black? Probably nothing would have came out of it. But these are the white women, you know what I'm saying? Oh, you're defiling the white woman, you know what I'm saying? Please, you know what I'm saying? Look, this place going down, my brother, I'm telling you. Humpty Dumpty sat on a wall. Humpty Dumpty had a great fall, and it's falling. All the king's horses and all the king's men can't save America, my friend. I'm telling you. That's why you see they're grabbing now. That's why you see they're down there in Venezuela. Because they say, look, we got to grab. Where they send that oil tanker? Straight to Houston, where they could refine that heavy oil. And they say, we're going to grab some more. They got to go back to their old way. Let's steal. That's what they've been doing. What, Marcus Garvey have a poem, The Tragedy of White Injustice. The longest poem in the world, 70 stanzas. He started saying, lying and stealing is the white man's game. Terror. I said, by the words, bought him fame. That's him. He is a liar. He's a thief. He's a killer. That's what he do. You know what I'm saying? But, hey. The show is over. Just a matter of time right now. What we got to decide is what we going to do. Because we are the ship with him. So we got to decide, are we going to go down with the ship? Or are we going to abandon ship? Because even a rat will jump out of a sinking ship, my brother. You keep on keeping on. Thank you so much, good brothers.
1: Thanks for your contribution.
4: And then just quickly, Elliot, can I just say this to what Brother Marcus was saying?
1: Go ahead.
4: Because in this document, you know, it's perpetuating the Monroe Doctrine. Now, we know the Monroe Doctrine, America came up, you know, 1823, to say all in the Western Hemisphere is theirs. So they're not grabbing, they're taking. And that's why we must keep the concept, you know, that this is war effort. And that national security, that's saying when we look at that, they changed it from whatever it was to the War Department, that this is the document that is going to drive the decision, the tactical decisions in relationship to the war. And they're saying, look, in order for us to perpetuate the war we're perpetuating, you got to get your shit together. And stop letting those immigrants in and dealing with that diversity. This is a white nation, a white civilization, and we support that. And we're going to only support you. We're going to help you get back to your original intent because, as Brother Marcus said, you're our mother. I think we need to be clear about that.
1: Yeah.
4: That this area, they have claim as theirs. And when you look up and down, it has always been people of color from the tip of South America to all the way up to the top of Canada. It wasn't no Europeans. So when they claiming this, they're saying we're claiming not only the land, but all the people. And we have to deal with that. And that's their grand strategy. I just wanted to add that.
1: Yeah, you're right. You're right. Let's go to Maryland. Let's go to Maryland.
5: Hey, can you hear me?
1: Yes, sir.
5: Hey, this brother Brandon. Listen, hey, I got a couple things to say. How you doing, man? How you brothers doing first?
1: Good.
5: I would say I love the fact that I put this on my calendar, my Google calendar, every week to make sure I'm calling more often. Secondly, I want to make sure that I can do donations. So whenever you get a chance, get your donation links up. Man, I'm going to be donating to support you, brother, because I know the fire and fury of this conversation is more than justified. It's well overdue. And to get into the substance of just what's at hand and what we talk about for that matter. So my brother Marcus Garvey said it, you know, best. He said, man, look, you know, some of these Africans was no good here, so they're not going to be any good on the continent. So that much have been understood and known for such a time that I always reference two cases in history to let me know what kind of devil that our people, the black people, African people, are dealing with on this side of the planet and the world over. That is the Dred Scott case through the Roger B. T. Taney to deny man's freedom even after he fought, paid, and even had the so-called good white people advocate to say, hey, you know what? Fair is fair. Give him his freedom to say, nope, he ain't deserving of that. No white man is ever the respected of a black person, and a black person should never be above of a white person at all on this side of the world or anywhere in the world. That's one. And two, the case of Judah Benjamin, when he was pretty much the Confederate senator. And hear me out, because a Confederate senator being able to flee the country and go to London after having Lincoln assassinated. Now, those two cases, as similar and different at times that they are, they were both in the crux of black African people being able to assert themselves to seek liberation in this country and also separation from the European white nation in general altogether. But what makes it a peculiar one, not peculiar one, but a familiar one, rather, to me, that I'll always remember is that the banking industry, this global industry of this white world and its capitalist structure and this imperialist disaster machine that it imposes upon black, brown, and all oppressed African people in the U.S. and in the world over is that they'll have room to even take some of the rudest and nastiest white people amongst the ranks of their most distinguished, qualified, those who got money, the crown, rather, in their ranks, if it means them doing the order of global white supremacy in whatever part of the world, with the Judah Benjamin, the U.S. senator who conspired and also had the Lincoln president assassinated and was able to leave and flee London and die in another country after having a sitting president assassinated and murdered. That, and with the Dred Scott case, it's a reminder that as much as time has history that had passed, I'm never mistaken the power or how far white people would do to assert their power from just changing the names of the government internal agencies on down to practicing xenophobia, on down to calling sisters and brothers trash. Like, I'm not mistaken at all. I'm like, again, the house divided between one white devil and another white devil is a victory for African people to come together and assert black liberation. So I say, bring it. I say, hey, you know, let these fools take each other out while we are sharpening our spears, sharpening our minds, and getting our hearts and our minds and our spirits together. So when we come together and say, hey, all of us don't want liberation, that's fine. But there's a place for you, just not in our way and not beside us. But for those who do, let's go for it. You know, let's hit this home run because we've been at bat too damn long. I'm sorry about that, bro. I just had to, you know, get that out.
1: Thanks for your contribution, brother.
5: Nah, thank you, brothers. Everything you do.
1: Talk to you soon. Thanks. Boy, let's go to Orlando. Orlando.
6: Yes. Thank you for taking my call.
1: Yes, sir.
6: I was listening to a speech by Malcolm X on the Negro Revolution and the Black Revolution. And one thing that stood out to me, he said that land is the basis of all independence. And then he goes through a series of revolution, the American Revolution. What was it based on? Land. The French Revolution. What was it based on? Land. And finally, he says, the Russian Revolution, based on land. But he says the Negro Revolution is based on integration. Sitting down on the toilet makes the white people. And I think that's where we find ourselves in today. Because I really feel like our focus should be on a nation for African Americans. And yes, we can repatriate back to Africa, but we go back and we're dispersed. But it would be nice to have a nation that African Americans build. And I heard the brother say that Marcus Garvey said some of us would be no good, are no good here in America, and they wouldn't be any good in Africa. But then I have to look at Elijah Muhammad, because at one point in Malcolm's life, he would have been one of those that was considered no good here in America and wouldn't be no good in Africa. But my point is, maybe when you set up a nation for African Americans, be it wherever, preferably in Africa, that the education system that we install in that nation would correct some of that. Because I once heard someone say, right information corrects wrong behavior. And we see that in Malcolm X. And so let's look at what we are talking about and what we are saying. Okay, Malcolm X said, land is the basis of all independence. What we are fighting for is voting rights. Malcolm X said, land is the basis of all independence. What we're fighting for is equal opportunity. You see? And so I think we have to adjust our thinking, and it's upon our leaders, and we have to force them to start thinking of a homeland, and we have to be defined specifically what liberation is. Liberation is a homeland and sovereignty. And lastly, I want to say, a lot of time when I listen to you all talk about the no good politicians and all of that. But Malcolm X gives us a hint when he says he was in prison and he read a story in, he saw a picture in Life magazine where this Uncle Tom Chinese was on his knees and his daughter had a gun pointed at his head. And he said, you don't have any more Uncle Toms in China. And now China is one of the most feared, roughest, toughest nations in the world. And in closing, I would just like to say, we can continue to fight the Negro Revolution, or we can take up what Malcolm defined as the Black Revolution. And I hear so many brothers, like when they did the Black Radical Conference, Malcolm didn't say Black Radical. What Malcolm said was, we need the philosophy of Black nationalism. Black nationalism, and he goes on to define Black nationalism. Not Black radicalism, but Black nationalism. And I think that's what we need today. Thank you for taking my call.
1: Thank you for your contribution, Joe. Let's go to up to New York City, and then we're coming to Paris, California. Let's go to New York City.
7: Grace, peace, and truth to you, my brothers. This is Brother Maurice.
1: Yes, sir.
7: I just have a couple of things to say. I won't be long. You know, when you let me know about what was going on with the USDA, and then I did a little bit of digging into it to see about this $12 billion. I remember we had a conversation about the only person that actually made a statement on the particular issue was Jackson, Jonathan Jackson up there. He put a statement out on December 8th. Now, one of the things I've been tracking, I don't know if you and Brother Richard are aware of this thing called special order speeches. Special order speeches are speeches that are made in Congress, right? In the Congressional Black Caucus over the last 3 weeks have blocked time to have this thing called special order speeches. This is not about, this is about where members are given time after regular business hours to make statements on particular issues and things that they feel that's important. and they can do, and usually it can last up to 5 minutes or like an hour. So the last special, the last 3 weeks, they've been talking about the Affordable Health Care Act. And the reason why I'm raising this particular issue is that they did this 3 weeks in a row, and the last speech that they made was just right after, you know, just they had time to comment on the black farming situation. Because again, Brother Jackson, Congressman Jackson, made a statement on the 8th. They had another special order speech, which was on the 9th, and they didn't mention anything about the black farmers or anything of that issue. And what I wanted to ask y'all for a second, and I'll ask you, Brother Richard, is the ACA the most important thing that the Congressional Black Caucus should be talking about?
4: Hey, it's what the party's talking about. So that therefore is what that's the way I would, that's how I would respond, react to your question.
7: But see how you hit me right in the mouth with that, because I thought there was Congressional Black Caucus, but I forgot it's the Democratic Caucus. And like Brother Elliott always like to say, they don't say anything outside of the realm of that. So I'm looking at you've got this time block to talk about issues, and the only thing over the last 3 weeks y'all been talking about is this. And then we wonder why Brother Elliott and Brother Richard are pointing this out. This is why we point it out. Because these people, even though some of them have done some good things on an individual basis, they have an agenda that's not connected to your struggle within America. I don't want to hear any more speeches about entrepreneurship. Brother Elliott and Brother Richard just pointed out that the majority of, you know, black businesses are having all types of headwinds against them to even get going. And even if you do get going, you know, you look at that brother that owned a couple of the McDonald's or whatever. They're still in a lawsuit. Him and a bunch of other black owners of McDonald's in a lawsuit right now because they've been given these chances in the areas where these businesses were failing. They allow other people that don't look like us to sell the business to them, knowing that those wasn't good locations where they couldn't make any money. And we can go down the line at it. And I want to say this to y'all again, because I want people to understand something. Y'all, you don't realize how powerful you are. Target is struggling. You holding the line against Target. Okay, maybe you, and I'm not going to beat up on people if you go there and you spend some money, because sometimes that's the only place you have to go in your area. And Walmart and all these other places, they're not telling you that these businesses are struggling. They're having a hard time when you're using the only thing that they respect about you is your, they don't care about your black skin, but they care about that green dollar that's in your pocket. Target is struggling. Walmart is struggling. All these places are struggling, and if you keep your money in your pocket or whatever, and you make it a black Christmas, meaning you stay in the black. You don't go into the red buying all of this stuff or whatever that you don't need. Stick to wants and needs. Stick to wants and needs. And guess what? You know the gift you give yourself in this economy? You give yourself the gift of heat. You give yourself the gift of lights. You give yourself the gift of food, and you stay out of debt. You stay out of debt because it's going to get worse as AI and robotics take over. And we see the numbers. I just did a show, two shows on this, looking at where they're building the centers at in your community, how these dominating jobs in areas which you used to dominate, and they don't care. And for people to tell me that, you know, we got to use AI as a tool, I have a problem. I understand the logic behind it. But this is the problem I have, Brother Richard. If, say, for example, I wrote a book, and I wrote it in a language that you couldn't understand, what good is it for me to read it if I can't understand what's going on with it? I believe that's what's going on with AI. There's not enough of us that's in the field to really understand what's going on. But the one thing that y'all have said, and this is my last statement, I'm going to get off. There is no more confusion as to what's going on in this country. You are under attack. Everything is aimed at you. They're not even trying to use any confusion about it. They're coming straight at you. And if you don't, let me tell you something. The only person that's able to save your own black life is you. Now you have to determine that, because again, some of y'all, somebody was saying that we're not going to be around, to enjoy all of these things. So what if you're not around? I'm tired of hearing these people say that. Sometimes you fight the battle not for yourself. I don't give a. Let me keep it clean on this Sunday. I don't care if I never get a dime in reparations. I'm going to fight for it. I don't look. I'm getting upset. I got to get off. Brothers, thank you. Y'all stay strong, stay safe, and stay blessed, my brothers. I want to hear what Brother Joe has to say. All you other clowns, stay off the line.
1: Oh, let me. Thanks for your contribution. Let's go to. Okay, I'm sorry. Let's go to Paris, California. Then we're going to Philadelphia. Paris, California. Are you there? Let's put them on hold. Let's go to Philadelphia.
8: Good evening, Brother Ellie and Brother Richard. How y'all brothers doing tonight on this snowy night in Philly?
1: Yes, sir.
8: Praise be to him. Glad everybody's well. Good to follow Brother Maurice and everybody and Brother Marcus and the brother from Orlando and everyone, you know. Yeah, you know, Brother Elliot, you know, Brother Marcus made some very good points earlier, and so did Brother Maurice just now, you know. I mean, you know, it's definitely having an effect, because I heard that too. I heard that too on the Consumer Report that Target and Walmart has been struggling, you know, since we have did our unofficially boycott of them, so to speak, you know. So it has been having an effect on them, you know what I mean? So, Brother Maurice is right on point on that. But, you know, that's what I'm, you know, say two or three things real quick, Brother Elliot, to try to put everything in a capsule. Now, when Brother Marcus was on, he made a point about how this football coach

And I think it's no secret that if O.J. Simpson had been convicted of killing his first wife, Marguerite, the beautiful black sister who he had his first children with, white people, like Marcus said, they can rationalize things when it's black people. All those white boys that O.J. still hanging around with, Bob Costas, Arnold Palmer, his so-called white friends, if he had been accused of killing his black wife, they would have rationalized by saying, well, whatever, things happen, and, if the jury said O.J. didn't do it, he didn't do it, and they would have kept hanging with O.J. But see, in this white psychotic minds, he killed a blind, in their psychotic mind, he was accused of killing a white woman with blind hair and blue eyes. So in their minds, they like, hey, we can't go forward with that, man. Because they would have found a way to rationalize it had he been acquitted of killing his black wife. Because that's the way these, when the white folks' psychotic minds work and stuff, he would have never been fell out of favor with white America. They would still hold him and praise him and everything like that. But because he was accused of killing his blind haired white girl, there's just too much for white folks to have to comprehend. Can't do it. And Brother Elliot, in and Marcus made another good point about how, as long as we looking for white folks to be fair and equitable, we be waiting forever. That's not going to happen because. But Brother Marcus was basically saying what King, when you and Brother Richard played that clip by King, where Dr. King says when the guy asked him, how you think whites are the ones that's not like so-called bull kind of out and out flaming racist, and he said, he said that the vast majority of white Americans only gonna go but so far. They never was for no true, like you said, true equality for black people, but they was horrified when they seen the news of Bull Connor and Jim Clark sicking dogs on innocent black women and children, spraying them with fire hoses strong enough to knock down a damn car. So that would horrify them, but they still couldn't bring themselves to have full equality with black men, with black people and stuff. So we see what we dealing with. And Brother Elliot, to your point, you were saying about how these white people looking out for their brethren and sisters and like I said, their mother country and everything. Well, Abby Phillips, the sister on CNN, she has this bigot on every night. I had to test him. I had to reach my hand and grab that cracker right by his throat because he's such a hateful, vile cracker. That Scott Jennings, he makes it clear where he's coming from. And it's like Abby and them don't pick up on it. If they do, they scared. He said, look, he said, he even wrote a book about Trump. He said, he's the guy that worked with the second Bush administration, but he has no problem praising Trump. He said how Donald Trump stormed Washington and saved Western civilization. Meaning, Elliot and Brother Richard, he's saving white society. He doesn't even try to sugarcoat it. He said Donald Trump has saved white society. So we can play these mental masturbate games all we want about racism or whatever like that. These white folks has made it clear, Brother Elliot and Richard have been talking about it tonight, that these white folks are about white preservation. They're about white hegemony, white supremacy, white domination. And we think because we suck up to these people and vote the Democrat Republican game that we continue to play with our people. These people are looking for global white domination, and that's why, like you said many times, Brother Elliot, that's why they hate to see that war going on over with Ukraine because they did that what their white brothers killing each other, and they don't like that. They want to bring that war to an end. They don't like the fact that white men are killing white men and stuff. They want to bring that to a... They don't have no problem with Muslims killing Muslims throughout Africa and the Middle East. They have no problem with that in the Sudan and all that. And by the way, Jewish hands is involved in that. But they don't have no problem with that, but they hate to see white brethren killing white brethren. And right now, Brother Elliot and Brother Richard, and I'll say these last things, and I'll get off with somebody else to get on. White people have been in the... Especially white men, they have been in a near psychotic state over the last, I would say about 15 years, somewhere in that time frame, because white people have a fear, especially white men, they are psychotic. They have a fear of being birthed out of existence. That's why in Israel, as well as the United States of America, white men want white women to have more babies. They don't mind black women and Latino women, Indian women having abortions. They're okay with that. They don't want white women to have abortions. That's why they want white women in America as well as Israel to have more and more babies as they can because they, in both countries, white women have low birth rates, and these white boys are so scared they're going to be birthed out of existence. So you're dealing with all kind of white psychosis that you're dealing with now, their fear of being birthed out of existence. Their fear of they losing it, like you said, when Trump said "Make America Great Again," make America white again. Not that never did it stop being white, but because they look at the numbers now, they see all these other.

0: ethnic groups, you know, having more and more babies, and they see by a certain period of time they're going to be the so-called minority in America. So so you deal with psychotic people here, man. You know what I mean? So and just because you claim this stuff, you're a Democrat or Republican, and Trump is a threat to our democracy, all that BS that these Negroes repeat and stuff in the media, you're deluding yourself. You better be looking like the Minister Farrakhan said several years ago, instead of trying to look for a friend in the White House, you better be trying to look for a friend in the Black House. That's what you better be trying to look for a friend at. I mean, because that's your salvation. You know what I mean? So I just say that, Ellen, that'd be my last point. I get off, man. I thank you and Brother Richard for letting me express myself and hearing from you as well, Brother Maurice.
1: Thanks for your contribution.
0: Thanks, Ellen. Put me on mute and I listen to the remainder of the show.
1: All mm-hmm. right.
2: You know, Ellen, if it's one other thing I could say, you know, as I'm listening to us, and I want to reemphasize something that Mr. Burrell has said. You know, which struck me, right? when he said about, you know, he put that call out for lawyers, I thought that was important and powerful, right?
1: Yeah, like, yes, yes.
2: You know, I think that, you know, to assist in that. And he knew the number of Black lawyers that are out there. And even the ones, and I want to be using this moment to speak to those who are here as if they, the ones that are in law school and the ones that our lawyers, please reach out, because one thing that we have to do is be able to support. And that's what Brother Maurice brought up about that, you know, that whole thing of the special order speeches. Like, it don't take much to be supportive and creating our relationship with each other. But it does go towards our nation management. We don't need land to manage ourselves as a nation. We need to manage ourselves as a nation, you know. And one of the things that, you know, when I started earlier was talking about concepts, because that national security strategy, that Monroe doctrine, that manifest, that destiny. And if you hear what Trump said, he ain't said that America's manifest destiny is just to be able to conquer, you know, what's in the Western Hemisphere. He said, this is January. To go to Mars. These fools are talking about going to Mars. That's their manifest destiny. You know, so, but these are concepts, power concepts, you know, grand strategies. And you heard me bring that up about grand strategies. And we as African Americans need a grand strategy. And to reemphasize that, and I'll stop with this, is a sub, using this definition that's in front of me, is a subject explored in academic discussions. And we can have it in these discussions that critiques the traditional, often Eurocentric, which we do here, framework of American grand strategy, which we did tonight. It does not refer to a single codified government policy. It isn't about the ACA in and of itself, but rather examines diverse perspectives of U.S. foreign policy and national security from an African-American point of view. And that's what we do. We need to create our vision of a strategy, because we say it's impossible to keep saying we're being warred upon like we are not engaged. And just to broaden that definition, this approach of grand strategy expands the traditional scope beyond military and diplomatic affair to include race, gender, public health, human rights as essential components of peace and security. And Black people, as I said, black, you know, political Blackness, we have been doing that since we've been here. And we can't be, and now, I don't know how critical, because I don't want to say we're going to survive, we're going to thrive, we're going to make it. I want to say that we could be able to create a world that reflects the vision that we see, a people a just society. And that's what this should be about. And that support by those lawyers, I'm just emphasizing that Mr. Burrell is asking for, I hope they hear. And I hope the next time we talk to Mr. Burrell, Elliot, he said, you know what, Elliot and Brother Rich, it was a series of lawyers, young and old, that came to and put in that amicus brief. Wouldn't that be something? Hmm. I just had to say that, Alan.
1: We got about six more minutes in the program. Let's try to take a couple more. Let's go back to LaGrange. Let's go to LaGrange.
3: Hey, can you hear me?
1: Yes, sir.
3: All right. And again, of course, I was able to catch you today because I normally have Zoom meetings on Sundays around this time, but I was able to catch you and glad that you had Brother Burrell on. And just to kind of sum up some takeaways I got from him, and thanks, Richard, for bringing back up that point about the lawyers, because I was thinking about that. You know, we need lawyers in our reparations movement, and, you know, we've been bemoaning that, you know, since we lost Brother Johnny. And, of course, a lot of our lawyers are, you know, looking to go to the Democratic Party and to corporations, and there we just don't have them fighting for black liberation like we used to, and we got to find them and cultivate them. But basically, what Burrell was reminding me of is just another justification for reparations. And you know, of course, it's clear, you know, of course. And just like one of the earlier callers stated, you know, it's a fight that we'll never give up, you know, of course. And they know it, and it's here to stay forever. And, of course, and we're going to continue to fight even beyond our years because, you know, you never know when victory's around the corner, you know, of course. You know, a lot of our people didn't think that they would never see freedom from slavery. Definitely didn't think that they see civil rights. So, you know, of course, as King says, you know, the arc of the universe bends toward, you know, righteousness and justice. And of course, and just on another point, when you started to speak about America reconnecting to its Europeanness, I just wanted to give a more broader context, a more nuanced context to that. Because, you know, regardless, and like one of the callers mentioned, you know, Europe, their birth rates are declining. And of course, it's good, you know, I guess for them that they want to, you know, maintain that connection or that tie. But we got to stop thinking of, when they say Europe, we're thinking it's all white, because even Europe is not even the Europe that we kind of think that is. This collective, they're talking about Western Europe. They're talking about like the England and Ireland and France and some of those people that's part of the West, where, you know, and you got a whole nother Eastern Europe. And of course, in America's kind of getting ready. If you follow geopolitics and what's going on the way I do, you know, there's a lot of discussion even among this administration about, you know, wiping their hands of NATO, because NATO is not really strategically as important to us as it used to be, you know, there. And I'm not against, you know, countries having borders. You know, a lot of those places, you know, of course, in that conversation probably about, you know, of course, looking to Africa as the mother, that conversation probably needs to be had with the 54 nations there, to double down and try to, you know, try to push back against this new effort to try to recolonize and reconquest. And of course, and maybe even some of the, and that message is probably for some of the people over here that ran from there to go back to hear that message that, you know, America is trying to reconnect with Europe and to rebuild, you know, won't Europe to, but regardless, you know, of course, history is going to do what history does, and their birth rates are declining, and they're not bringing new people to those nations for nothing. They need those people. And of course, but you know, at the same time, you know, countries have borders, and you know, just like our country has borders. And of course, in this thing about Africa being the mother, yeah, it is. But of course, you know, sometimes we have to, you know, of course, we got dysfunction in our families, just like, you know, we talk about that. Even though they're families, they're warring. You know, Europe is warring. We're kind of warring in the black world to a certain extent, as far as, you know, as far as ideology and cult and delineation. Delineation is here to stay. That's just something we just got to accept. Just like reparations is here to stay. The smoke, you can't put smoke back in the bottle. It's out there. It's in the atmosphere. And of course, just back to Africa being the mother, you know, like I said, sometimes we have to deal with our family dysfunctions. Some of us have had parents that were on drugs. And of course, in me personally, I look at Africa as a crackhead mother, still a mother nonetheless, but a crackhead mother because of, you know, behaviors of crackheads and of course, and all of that. And, And that's a whole different conversation for another date and time. But, you know, my focus is on, you know, of course, you know, the work that I do here, you know, for black farmers, black co-ops, food systems, parallel economies is where we need to go. That's the term. That's the lifestyle. That's the mission that I've committed the rest of my life's work to, is to build in parallel economies. And what is a parallel economy? We typically look at it. It's just another term for like nation building and like a separate nation, because someone, one of your earlier callers mentioned, I think it was Burrell, mentioned a fear of separate but equal. It's not the separate that I don't think any of us, that the whites or blacks, are concerned about. We never desire white people's proximity or acquaintance. It's the resources that we've always wanted, and it's the equal and the equity that we fight for in order to be able to adequately compete in America. Because, yeah, they would love to take us back to the way the system works is we got to occupy the bottom. We are, in the words of Yvette Carnell, a harvest group. You know, that the system only works with us at the bottom. That's why, you know, of course, as he was speaking so eloquently about, that generational wealth cannot be allowed. Because if we are wealth class and if we are and we are competitive, then they know that their world is over, because we can create, we can replace a system of, as Richard was mentioning, we can, what we call it is replacing a system of white supremacy with a system of justice. And that's our ultimate goal. And we will eventually, you know, of course, you know, to the, you know, the race is not won by the swiftest, but to he who endures. And we're not worrying about these white folks. I mean, you know, those that come here, you know, they're learning about them. But we've been, you know, this whole thing that they're going to, they hadn't done anything to us that they haven't already done. And we have always, we never ran, we never fled. We always stayed and fought, even to death. And we'll continue to do that. And of course, in just a quick couple of points mentioned about the brother up in Michigan, you know, that got fired and people saying, you know, that's a black out of, that brother was Caribbean. He was not a black American. And somebody mentioned Abby Phillips and Scott Jennings, and she not pushing back. Abby Phillips is there. I think that Abby Phillips and that guy both from Trinidad. So there's a certain, you know, there's a certain ferocity, you know, that comes with our, you know, that comes with our DNA and from our, you know, of course, epigenetics. That, you know, that will, you know, that will, we always push back against white supremacy. We're, matter of fact, we're the only non-white group on the planet that constantly fights white supremacy, not really trying to be second to them or trying to be accepted by them. And that's what makes them uncomfortable. And that's why they always try to prop up buffer classes against us. And with that, I will land my plane.
1: All right. Listen, before you go, where's Tim Scott from?
3: Tim Scott, hell, he's from South Carolina.
1: Yeah. What about Byron Donald?
3: No, he's Caribbean. He's half Jamaican and I think half Panamanian or something. But yeah, he's
1: okay,
3: Caribbean.
1: But Tim Scott is from South Carolina.
3: Yeah, Tim Scott is from South Carolina.
1: Oh, okay. I was just wondering.
3: Yeah, and Clarence Thomas is from Pinpoint, Georgia.
1: Oh, yep. Oh, okay.
3: Yep. Yep.
1: All right.
3: Yeah. See, we call out our coons. Yeah, we ain't got no problem. We call them out. They can't. There's no place in black society they can go and be safe.
1: Oh, okay.
3: Absolutely.
1: All right.
3: Yeah, and be comfortable. Hey, but look, right. I need for you to, if you don't mind, share me that with that small business data that you and Richard was going over. If you can send that to me via email, because I like to share that with my credit union steering committee. Because, you know, because I work with these black chamber of commerces Yeah, these vanity business as a vanity project is not the way to go anymore. So, anyway, so if you'll do that, I greatly appreciate it.
1: I'll do it. Thanks for your contribution.
3: All right. Yes, sir.
1: All right. Richard.
2: Yes, yes.
1: 904. Yes, yes. I think it was things spun off into a pretty good dialogue there. And listen, I really appreciated Mr. Burrell coming on, given his assessment of what has been, what's going on here with that money. You know, boy, these white farmers, they just beyond the pale, man, I'm telling you. But listen, I expected him to answer when they went. If that other thing about that water rights, you remember when I read that thing about the water rights? And I thank Maurice for sending me that about the water rights that white farmers was complaining about, that Mexico didn't live up to their agreement. You remember when we read that?
2: Mm-hmm.
1: Well, you see, this administration is doing something about that also. So when these farmers complain, I'm talking about white farmers, they get their needs addressed. And I don't care whether it's Republican or Democratic Party, because it was during the Biden administration that when these white farmers complained about blacks getting money, it was addressed and it was changed. So now you got farmers complaining to this guy and it's addressed. So when it's black folks, it's about the party. Oh, we need a Democrat in there, the Republicans. But when it's whites, they get addressed, whether it's Democrat or Republican. They get their needs addressed. So if we don't work to help our own and develop strategies to help our own, then we're going to keep in this quicksand and their feet sinking or on this merry-go-round. You're spinning around, but you're still in the same spot.
2: Mm-hmm. That's a fact.
1: Before we go, let me read off the lineup for Time on the Awakening Media. 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Thursdays, the door is always open for the Black Liberation Movement in Mississippi. Brother Patrick Lumumba, Sister Crystal Denise, Brother Rodney Lowe, Brother Marcus, four hosts, one mission, the Black Liberation Movement in Mississippi. 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On Sundays, Pinckney to Pinckney from 5 to 6, and Time for an Awakening from 6 until. I want to thank everybody for listening to the program this evening. Lively discussion as always, and we'll be back next week, Lord willing, to continue on this path towards an awakening. Peace.

0: 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But we as a people will turn this around. Proverbs 4:7 states, "Wisdom is the principal thing, therefore get wisdom." 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The number to reach us to join the conversation this evening is 215-490-9832. 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It's 7:07 here on this Sunday edition of Time for an Awakening. 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
7: 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The relationship of history to the people is the same as the relationship of a mother to her child.
0: 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It's 7:12 on this Sunday edition of Time for an Awakening. Before we get started with our program this evening, I want to welcome in my co-host, Philadelphia activist and tour guide at the African American Museum. In Philadelphia at 7 Denard Street, Brother Richard is with us. Brother Richard.
8: Yes, sir, Brother Elliot.
0: How are you, sir?
8: Elliot, I'm in one of those moments again. I'm in one of those, as we go through this month of, re-energizing our, commitment to being centered in our own history. Utilizing this whole month, Black History Month, to reemphasize our 365 days of being within our own Blackness in every aspect. I'm in a thoughtful moment, Elliot, that I would like to share with the Time for Awakening, you and the Time for Awakening audience, to kind of help me understand or help me get centered again where we are in America, where Black people is in America. And more importantly, Elliot, what is the leadership qualifications and what are the leadership qualities and how do we evaluate the leadership that we are dealing with as we move through this particular time right now? I'm okay. I'm okay.
0: Richard, You know, when we talk about this program, it's a history and current events program based in our culture. And that's what we try to do, is compare our struggle now to history and whether this is anything new or whether the mindset of the people that we're dealing with that had been enemies of our people since we came to these shores has changed any.
8: Yeah.
0: So, you know, a lot of times in my place of business, I hear conversations with our people and they talk about Trump and what these people are doing like it's some type of an anomaly.
8: Right. Like
0: he's a strange being from another planet that he's just dropped here and has basically put a Svengali curse over Europeans in this country. They talk about him like, oh, he's the Antichrist. He's this, that. And, you know, I try to let the people know that these people's mindset hasn't changed.
8: So, not at all.
0: I mean, how are they viewing this? This is puzzling, not only to me. I mean, well, it's not really puzzling. It's just, it's sometimes it's strange to hear how people talk about this in that perspective. But more importantly, what is the responsibility of black leadership in this? Because if you remember, Richard, all during this campaign, leading up to the election that happened in November, it was all types of campaigns in certain black areas about 2024. Money was going around to churches and some organizations, and they was having these sessions and running fear tactics and, you know, fear mongering among black people about what you need to do in order to counteract this Republican administration coming in. But when they should have been taking the same tactic, no matter who was in, Democrat or Republican. But under some of our understanding, this Democratic Party was some type of friend to black people. And this Republican Party is a demon and a devil. Which that blanket should have been thrown over all of these parties and the participants in them, knowing what they were doing, knowing how they're supposed to react and interact with people once they get in these positions where black people use them as a buffer against a racist society. You're not supposed to get in there and look for a comfortable spot among these people and placate to people that have given you money to get in office. I don't care whether they was religious organizations, Jews, or anybody else, or behavioral groups such as gays or lesbians. I don't care who was giving you money. You're supposed to represent black folks and their interests. And when they don't, what is our responsibility? What do we do? And, and Richard, as we go, I'm because, you know, Maurice Carver, Black Men Screaming, has been doing that program for over 20 years. I want to add him into this conversation because he had an interesting program, I think last week, dealing with a similar topic. And, you know, he gets people that, being that his show airs in different cities around the country, he gets emails from, you know, black folks from all over.
8: Right.
0: So I would like to kind of add him into this conversation to see how, not only how he's viewing this, but how, using history, we're supposed to view our elected officials and our struggle as a people moving forward. And I'm going to add him into this conversation. But go ahead, Rich. You can start it out, and then I'll bring Brother Maurice in.
8: Yeah, you know, and as I was thinking about this, and I'm glad, you know, Brother Maurice, because he always provides us, you know, almost daily. You know, I really enjoy the Time for Awakening audience that really continues to feed us, and I hope you don't mind me saying us, in the sense of the information from the perspective they get. We, you know, Brother Maurice, Brother Otis, that, you know, and others providing that information that helps us be able, at least helps me frame my reference. But as I was thinking about this, and I, you know, what struck me, Elliot, is two things to start off with for me was on the first, and this centers, you know, something just maybe a few years I became aware of. Richard Wright Sr. in 1948, you know, it culminated in 1948, but he pushed forward to have Harry Truman pushed to Congress to have February 1st declared as National Freedom Day, right? And what struck me, I mean, we're in February, we always talk about Black History Month or Black History Week with Carter G. Woodson, but here someone advocated that we should recognize the 13th Amendment, the 13th, 14th, and 15th Amendment, and put forward this. And one reason it came to me was because, you know, being in Philadelphia, Richard Wright Sr., you know, an enslaved person, pushed forward this. And he's one of those, you know, stalwart historical figures in Philadelphia who started a bank, ran a church, was a officer. And, you know, again, I say he started off as enslaved, became an officer in the Civil War, and thought that this was necessary for us to, you know, commemorate nationally about freedom, right? So, you know, at that, you know, and that these members of this organization, you know, on that Saturday, on the first, they come together every day in Philadelphia, every year in Philadelphia, and acknowledge that. And I was saying, well, you know, not until recently I even heard. So I would even like to know if who in the Time for Awakening audience even know that there is on the books, a you know, National Freedom Day to celebrate, you know, that recognizes, you know, the 13th, 14th, and 15th Amendment. That was one thing that struck me, you know, in that, you know, as I'm walking through this. The other thing is this guy that is now the Undersecretary for Public Diplomacy. I take it you're aware of him, Elliot. Now I have to be put forward my ignorance until, you know, now. But, you know, the talk around him. Have you heard this guy, Darrell Beatty? That's his name? Darren Beatty, who became the Undersecretary of the State Department of Public Diplomacy and Public Affairs?
0: No.
8: Now, this guy, they even saying, I mean, they're saying, and this goes to the point that you made, right? They're saying this character is an outright white nationalist, right? I mean, just to emphasize a quote that he made, Mayor Bowser should take a knee as a sign of respect for MAGA. Tim Scott needs to learn his place and take a knee to MAGA. Black Lives Matter must take a knee to MAGA. This is who now is the Undersecretary of Public Diplomacy and Public Affairs. And the reason why it's so for me, because I've seen, you know, and I think we have been saying this election, which is beyond 47, is the reemergence of white nationalism, right? I mean, and now what is the purpose? What is the role of the undersecretary? I'll just share that. The key responsibility: lead public diplomacy efforts. The undersecretary oversees the Department of Public Diplomacy, including cultural exchanges, education programs, and international broadcasting. Manages public affairs. The undersecretary is responsible for managing the Department of Public Affairs efforts, including media relations, speech writing, and strategic communication. I mean, it's more. Do I need to say more of what this person's role is and where he comes from, what he represents, and who, and in this moment, being placed in one of the, not just America domestic organizational structure, the State Department. And the State Department is the ones that send out people. You know, everybody talk about the CIA and the FBI and the other thing. But the State Department also has its role in relationship to this global imperialist America project. Right. And look who we have there. And look where his frame of reference come from. You know, so here we have now black people who are should recognize our history dealing with white nationalism up front and ugly. And what made me think of, and I'm thinking about this, as you say, in going to our history, it made me, and I've brought this up before, in the 1834 Declaration of Sentiment of the Fifth Annual Convention, in their minutes, this is what they say. We rejoice. This is a part. It's more. We rejoice that we are thrown into a revolution where the contest is not for landed territory, but for freedom. The weapon's not carnal, but spiritual. Where struggle is not for blood, but for right. Where the bow is the power of God and the arrow the instrument of divine justice. While the victims are the devices of reason and the prejudice of human heart, it is in this glorious struggle for civil and religious liberty, for the establishment of peace on earth and goodwill to men, that we are morally bound by all the relatives to we owe to the authors of our being to enter the arena and boldly contend for victory. Now, that to me, that inspiration and that history and that basis of our political philosophy should be represented, and we should see some indication of that within the present leadership, regardless whether it be the legacy organizations, our political organizations, our career, our people who are professionals within the corporate arena, those who are a part of the social justice organization. This should be a representation. Correct me if I'm wrong, Ellie. Should this be the basis of what we should be able to see in leadership?
0: I agree with you that those things you're talking about and strategies to make it real. And more importantly, the strategies.
8: Right. And we should be building. I mean, those strategies should be built on. From 1834. And that's why because I was saying to myself, what is it that means to us, you know, when we talk about white nationalism? And made me go to Dr. Henderson's book, The Revolution Will Not Be Theorized, Cultural Revolution in the Black Power Era, who's looking over from a political, as a political scientist. Because that statement in 1834, that's political. Is that not political?
0: Go ahead.
8: He's not saying that's revolution. I mean, they're saying we're engaged in a revolution.
0: Mm-hmm.
8: Right? So when he goes, Dr. Henderson goes through the history and sees that, well, black people have been pushing for, from a nationalist perspective, over the arc of our history. That wasn't about America. That wasn't about political parties. That wasn't about particularly our organization. That was about our relationship as a people in the environment we are in, dealing with and have been dealing with up to now, white nationalist agenda and utilizing the state, the government, federal and state and local, to implement and reinforce that. So somewhere along the line, I'm a little hazy about
9: questioning about leadership, Elliot. I'm saying, well, wait a minute, because I don't hear that we're talking like that. I don't hear the political candidates bringing forth that to the black populace. And, you know, I don't hear the religious organization bringing forth that to their religious congregation. In some cases, for those of us who are pan-Africanists or nationalists, I'm wondering if we are maintaining true to this mission. But what Dr. Henderson said, what is often lost in the appreciation of black nationalism as an ideology, thus the appropriate focus is considering it, its value as an ideology is an examination of it as a concept rather than a biography of individuals or groups that may be associated with it. We ain't talking about, I understand, you know, because Black History Month comes to celebrating individual persons, but we should be celebrating, as you say, a strategic vision of what we see ourselves in America to be.
0: Well, Richard.
9: Yes.
0: Listen, should we romanticize this as an ideology, or should this be a strategy to fight a racist society?
9: Exactly.
0: See, this is not I believe that maybe we should have a fusion government where everybody is, you know, everybody's treated fairly and everybody's equal. That's an ideology, something that may or may not be true. And this society is not true. That's an ideology. Would you agree?
9: Yeah, that's how, that we can be able to have a multiracial, multicultural political relationship.
0: But that's not real. That's not what's happening. And it has never been what's happened in this country. So when those become facts, or when those facts are confronted with us, how are we supposed to deal with black leadership that is in the front line of this battle? You know, joining the conversation, I want to have Brother Maurice Carver from Black Men Screaming. And the program is in several cities all around this country and been airing for over 20 years. Brother Maurice, can you hear me?
10: Yes, how you doing?
0: Good, good. Listen, and I mentioned to Richard, because I don't know whether Richard caught your last program. And the conversation kind of was in this vein that we're talking. And being that you air in different cities and then get email responses and responses back from people all over, whether it's in Denver, San Francisco, down south, the different areas where you air, and up in New York City. What, in your estimation, how should we deal with black leadership? How should it be dealt with in times like this? Well, period. No, not just times like this. What is the community's response should be to black leadership, in your opinion? Should they be criticized? Should we just kind of let them develop strategies on their own, which seems to be what's happening? Or how should we deal with this?
10: Well, I want to grace, peace, and truth to brother you and Brother Richard and to the Time for Awakening audience. You know, when I knew you invited me to come on the program, and knowing that Richard, encyclopedia of knowledge that he is going to be on, I went back and I kind of started looking at things because I wanted to get a universal perspective as to what is leadership in the black community and what was expected of black leadership. When I'm talking to people around the country and getting information from different places that the show airs on, I found that a lot of individuals were confused as to what is meant as community. I heard Martin Luther King Jr. III talk about the beloved community, what y'all just finished talking about in terms of us all working together and doing all these things of that nature, but that's not how I define it. The beloved community is our community because we have to hold people accountable. So the answer to your question is about accountability whenever we're dealing with any leadership, because every person I went back to from the 1700s, 1600s, 1800s, 1900s, the 2000s or whatever, in terms of conscious black leadership, were clear in terms of what the goal was. And that's unequivocal freedom and opportunity for our people. And that we are determined, we have determined that we're going to stand up for those individuals. And that there has to be some type of level of accountability. But, you know, I was thinking about Dr. James McCune Smith. He had made a quote that kind of defines some of the stuff that we're dealing with right now. He said, the great hindrance to the achievement of the free colored people is the want of unity in action. If we were to unite in the pursuit of any one object, I can imagine no possibility beyond our power to compass. But we are not united as a people. And the main reason why we are not united is that we are not equally oppressed. This is the great secret of our lack of union. We are not equally oppressed. And it goes back to the reason why some of these individuals have a different agenda that is separate from the community. Because as you always say, Brother Elliot, they got different marching powers. And I always say the people have forgotten that there's so many people that are not doing well. There's so many people that are suffering. But guess what? There's a wake-up call now. People are reaching out to me. I told people from the Washington, D.C. area, if you want to tell me what's going on. I know a couple of people that got laid off in that area based on what President Trump is doing. I said, if you want to, instead of running to the other media, come to our media and tell us, brothers and sisters, what's going on. Another, I got a message today where a person emailed me and said, I dreamed that Trump signed an executive order that made all black people illegal immigrants. And so now we're operating in the spirit of fear instead of a spirit of union. And I want to acknowledge, I want to acknowledge Baba Wes Johnson, because me and him have been communicating back and forth as what's been going on. Obviously, all of you know, we've been, Time Awakened audience know that we're in the midst of Black History Month. We're also in the midst of a black struggle. And we're telling people that we're not shopping. We can't work there. We're not shopping there. So you already know that that's going on. And so part of the vetting process is we, as black people, have to know where we can shop at. So me and Brother West have been going back and forth, sending information through our networks as to black apps that are out there so that we can act on, you know, that idea of collective movement, moving in silence. So, again, in this conversation, you know, I go back to Brother Richard because, again, whenever I come on the show with Brother Richard, I always feel like I got to be on point. Because this brother is, I think he's just a griot. He has, you know, such knowledge. And so, again, I sent you something, Brother Elliot. I don't know if you got a chance to see it, but Lerone Bennett Jr.
0: You know what? I clipped that. So, I think I'll
10: yeah,
0: play
10: okay,
0: it.
10: I'm not going to say anything about it because I thought that was, I said to you that that is a powerful statement as to.

is on which we who we stand. You know, I was reading William Wells Brown, right? He was a contemporary of Frederick Douglass, and he said, "All I demand for the black man is that the white people shall take their heels off his neck and let him have a chance to rise by his own efforts." Sounds a lot like Malcolm, doesn't it? 100%. He said, "I was not only hunting for my liberty, but also hunting for my name." Interesting. He said also, this is called the land of the free and the home of the brave. It is called the asylum of the oppressed, and some have foolishly enough called it the cradle of liberty. He said, if it's the cradle of liberty, they have rocked the child to death. These are people throughout history that fought and struggled and laid the foundation of liberty and justice for us. You know, he manifested his biggest struggle, and Richard probably already knows this and stuff, the audience out there. He said that the Constitution cannot be redeemed. That's why probably a lot of people don't like him, because he was like, because, you know, Douglass and them believe that the Constitution can be redeemed. And it can be. If it can be, these people are being forced to live up to the words that they have talked about. So again, I'm listening to people that I told them, you know, I said, remember Aesop Fabled, the ant and the grasshopper, you know, and I said to people, winter is coming. Well, winter is here now. A lot of y'all was busy dancing in the streets. Y'all was running around here. Y'all was, you know, I was laughing because, you know, the Super Bowl is going on now, and a lot of these people are watching that, and you got Kendrick Lamar going to be performing. And I thought about myself. I said, oh, yeah, it's interesting, because black people went from say it loud, I'm black and I'm proud, young, gifted, and black, to not like us. And we're dancing. We're dancing to a dirge. It's not a celebration. And it really frustrates me. So, Richard, I wanted to, you know, point back to Lerone Bennett Jr. just for a second, just in terms of him. You probably read The Challenge of Blackness. Mm-hmm. And even in there, Richard, you see he takes time to touch base on every different group. Doesn't he talk about the responsibility of the people in what is it, music? I don't know if I can put the right category. I mean, is music a powerful tool to speak to the issues of black people? Because again, Brother Elliot has pointed out, and I don't know if anybody understands that, I'm pulling old articles from old black newspapers. I'm looking at things from going on in the 30s, the 40s, the 50s, and 60s. And I said to myself, where is that connection any longer to be able to communicate? People will say that it's the internet. It's TikTok and Facebook. But I don't know. So I want to stop there. I don't want to dominate the conversation. I just had a lot of things in my mind, and I just want to respond to you, Richard, one more thing, and I'll shut up, is that when you were talking about the 1940s or whatever, it made me start thinking about the publication that they did, was it Negro Dilemma, back in the 1940s, where Ralph Bunche did his piece on that, and then you had the incident with Isaac Woodard, who was blinded, and then in 1948, they brought about the desegregation of the military and the first Civil Rights Commission and stuff of that nature. So, you know, there seems to always have to be some type of dramatic thing that has happened. So I would argue that in June 2023, June 29th, I think to be exact, was when affirmative action died. In two cases, the students versus the Fair Admission at the University of North Carolina, students versus the Fair Admission, students for a Fair Admission versus the Harvard University, the decision which eliminated affirmative action. See, I want to change the language. Let's stop talking about DEI and let's go back to what our people fought for. Let's go back to affirmative action, which is talking about us.
I'm not worried about anybody else because they're not worried about me. I don't hear any other group sticking up or saying anything about it. Now I hear a lot of people running, trying to get cover on any black people.

0: So the but the thing is, though, we cannot lose focus on what the goal is. Black leadership has been remiss in their ability to do their job. We have 62 people that call themselves black in the Congress, probably 58 that caucus with the Congressional Black Caucus, which is headed by Yvette D. Clark. And I just went through some of the new bills that they were announcing for February, whatever, just to see if they were doing anything pertaining to trying to curtail what President Trump is doing with these executive orders and devastating not only the federal government in Washington, D.C., but around the country. I remember most black people, I don't know if you realize, the audience, that 20% of black people work for the federal government. And again, you know, in those particular communities that are around Washington, D.C., I'm sure will be devastated. So I wanted to see if they are putting in any type of bill to stop them. But I'm watching because, remember, this is the last thing, and I am shutting up. They have to extend the debt ceiling. This is an opportunity where we can see black leadership step up and rise to the occasion and say that we're not going to extend this debt ceiling if you're going to destroy black communities and black laws and black rights. We're going to stand ground with our people and our community. And unfortunately, I haven't seen that. I've seen a lot of stuff, as I told Brother Ellie, dealing with, we want to acknowledge, you know, these sororities and this resolution to acknowledge this particular group, or to honor certain individuals. But I looked at them, all those individuals they were talking about honoring, which are great things. Muhammad Ali, the brothers and sisters that fought during the Civil War. But what about the living today?
1: Richard, I want to play this. You sent it to me, Richard. And, you know, it kind of dovetails on what Maurice said earlier about a lot of our people not being affected by society. We're not equally yoked, in other words, and not being affected as some people are, a small segment, when most of our people are. But these people have been shrewd and used that quote unquote talented 10th and the idea that Du Bois was pushing for the upliftment of all of us to just uplift a few. And then their minds is poisoned against the overwhelming majority of black people. You sent me a clip there from Roland Martin's program. And he had a minister that was the head of the AME church in D.C. Richard, I want to play some of that clip to, and I might stop at a certain segments to get your thoughts on what you're hearing, because it seems as though to me that now all of a sudden this is becoming real to people that it might not have been real to before. Would you grasp that same thing, Richard?
2: Yes, and I probably would characterize it differently, but we can do that as we go through it.
1: Well, I'm gonna put this on so we can kind of hear this, all of us and listening audience too, and let's go into some of this, if I can find it here. Hold it a second. I think this is it.
3: This is about power, control, money, and what they are doing. They are attacking the civil rights infrastructure, which is the economic infrastructure of black America.
4: Another challenge, Roland, is the church has failed black people. So let's be clear. The majority of the black church has been conservative and I think has been captured by white evangelical theology. Mm-hmm. The black prophetic church has always been a minority movement, but a strong one punching above our weight. The challenge I see is that preachers like me have abdicated the theologies of Harriet Tubman and of Nat Turner. have abdicated the theologies of Richard Allen and others who understood that what we have to do is there is no salvation not tethered to human physical and economic freedom. And so if you read the first chapter of Exodus that talks about the folk looking out and seeing the numbers of the enslaved increasing, and they say, we must destroy them. We will kill their sons and we will take their girls for ourselves. Were it not for those midwives in the text, the people would have been destroyed. And I want to offer thanks to our sisters who time and time again have saved us, have stood up. Now it's time for us to work together and to see that this is rooted in white demographic anxiety.
3: Yep.
4: And a hatred of seeing anybody not white in power.
3: Yep.
1: Now, let me stop there, Richard. Let me stop there for some of this. That minister admitted that it was a failure of the black church. You got that, right, Richard?
2: Right, yeah.
1: Now, we talked about this on the program before. That before there was any black elected officials, it was the church that was standing in this lurch between the racist society and our people. So he admits here as a minister that it's been a failure of the black church because they've adopted you heard him say, a white evangelical. And listen, cut to the chase. They have adopted a white mentality in dealing with their own people. Is that what he's saying, Richard?
2: And what I wanted to do is frame that we have had two different strands. One who has been accommodationist, and you can call that being, you know, taking on white, and one has been, I'm going to call it, what they call radical conservative nationalists. And it's been what he described there is that accommodationist positioning, and that is what Du Bois to what Brother Maurice brought up in 1948. That's what Du Bois said, right? When he was speaking to that the Boule, that talented 10th, right? When he was talking about the leadership. If you go to that speech, what did he say?
1: Yeah, but right now he's dealing with the church, and rightfully so, because that's where it basically started. Before there was any elected officials, it was the church.
2: Right. Now, as an institution, right.
1: He said,
2: but they still had that same ideological split, is the point I'm making. Though that's the institution, those two, there was ministers that were very radical and those who were accommodating. That's the only point I'm making. I agree with you, but that's the point I'm making.
1: Now, he said that they've had abandoned
2: right.
1: the philosophy of Nat Turner. Now, he mentioned Harriet Tubman, but our mother wasn't a minister. He did mention Richard Allen. He didn't
2: right.
1: He didn't mention Denmark Vesey. He didn't
2: right.
1: mention Henry Holland Garnett.
2: Right.
1: He didn't mention Henry McNeil Turner.
0: Can I jump in just for a second?
1: Go ahead.
0: Because you mentioned Henry Holland Garnett, and it was something I remember that he said, and I wrote it down, that it speaks to this particular issue. And he says, your condition doesn't absolve you from your moral obligation. The diabolical injustice by which your liberties are clothed down, neither God nor angels or just men command you to suffer a single moment. Therefore, it is your solemn and imperative duty to use every means, both moral, intellectual, and physical, that promises success. He was a minister. He said that in 1843. And so you're 100% right when you go back and you're talking about the history of all of these men that came out of the pulpit that used Christianity as a tool for freedom. And again, you're 100% right, Brother Elliot, that of course, once, and you have talked about it several times in your show, when the economics, those programs that were started, and I'm sure you're going to elaborate on it, those programs got started and we started taking money in the churches. We that money bought silence from the pulpit.
1: Well, I mean, that minister is saying it without me saying it. I'm gonna go back and keep on playing, but I just want to stop it there because mm-hmm. he basically took responsibility on the church. He said that you know he didn't try to eliminate himself from that responsibility.
2: Right.
1: He said that they right. stopped talking about and listen. We know, and I'm not a church goer, but I do know that the average person, I'm talking about the black people that go to church, they don't even have a clue who Nat Turner was. And this man was a minister, Denmark Vesey. They don't even talk about these men in the church. They ought to be ashamed of themselves. But maybe through this foolish racist that have come out the closet, see, because we've been dealing with too many of them been in the closet, and some of our people have bought this foolishness. But this guy, he's out of the closet. He don't care what you think. And maybe some of our people need to be smacked in the face or hit upside the head before they realize, hey, we got to do something about this.
2: Mm-hmm.
1: Now, I'm going to just continue on with this. And I might stop at another area, too, as we go forward.
4: And we will take their girls for ourselves. Were it not for those midwives in the text, the people would have been destroyed. And I want to offer thanks to our sisters who time and time again have saved us, have stood up. Now it's time for us to work together and to see that this is rooted in white demographic anxiety.
3: Yep.
4: And a hatred of seeing anybody not white in power.
3: Yep.
4: And it will be unrelenting. The sad thing is,
3: right.
4: in our comfort, we thought that our children would be free.
3: Right.
4: And the majority of black people today have less than we had at the height of the movement. So also the schism between blacks like me who are relatively comfortable and I'm the majority of black people who are poor, low wealth, low wage. We have to come together because when they come for us,
3: right.
4: they're not going to ask about degrees. They're not going to ask
3: no.
4: if we split
3: well, first
4: verbs.
3: Of all, you can have all the business you want. They're still going to call you a DI. Well, black church infrastructure, NAACP, all of this black infrastructure tied to Democrats.
1: Richard and Maurice, you heard him say that, you know, we kind of fault one another because we thought that our children were free from this.
2: Mm-hmm.
1: That was a mistake on his part and maybe some others. Of that ilk, because anybody with common sense and know our historical struggle, you don't, how would you ever think that you're free from this?
3: Mm-hmm.
1: I mean, that's a huge
2: challenge. There, that's the challenge. This aspiration that we can be one American, one America. You know, that's what I see has been a continuous tension within quote unquote black America.
0: I agree 100%. And it goes back to Brother Frederick Douglass. He had made a statement that I think is the most appropriate here. And he said that men talk of the Negro problem. There is no Negro problem. The problem is whether American people have honesty enough, loyalty enough, honor enough, patriotism enough to live up to their constitution. But we see that Trump and them are trying to redefine the Constitution. So it has nothing to do with the American people want to live up to it. It's this group of people. And let's be clear about this. It's not just one demographic of people. It has nothing to do with their political affiliation or whatever. This is a unified philosophy that they understood the numbers were changing. We've talked about it. You have people on your program. Professor James Taylor talked about the 2040 or whatever what was going to be happening. So we should have expected a response. We act like we sat around here and like I told people, I said we got too damn comfortable. You know, I had to remind some of my friends who've made it or whatever. I said, well, you know something, I still live in the community I grew up in. I still love these people. I love black people. Matter of fact, I was telling one brother said to me, he said, you know, these black people have gotten so docile and so afraid of the other group that they wouldn't even walk outside last night. You know what hit on the ground last night, right? In the East Coast?
1: No.
2: No.
0: What happened last night?
2: No. Well,
0: it snowed.
1: Well,
0: he said, we so petrified that we won't even walk on snow because it's...
2: it's still here.
0: There you go. That's what he said.
1: Yeah, well, it snowed in New York and it's snow here.
0: Well, it snowed in New York. Yes, it did. And he said, we won't even walk on it. That's how petrified we are. And so now we have a bunch of people asking me a question that we've been asking ourselves as black people for the longest time. What should we do? What should we do? And I said to somebody, I said, you know something? One brother told me, he said, well, look, I'm just going to take care of me and mine. He told me that in October when he thought, you know, that Harris wasn't going to win. And again, Brother Elliott, again, all of these people are telling me, well, if Harris would have won, none of this would have happened. I said, wrong. It was already in motion. And again, because of your lack of understanding and knowledge of history, you don't know these type of things. Another thing that we should be thankful for a program like Time for Awakening is that we have a chance to come here and hear about things that are not only going on in America, but in around the world. Another statement, and I'm troubled that people are telling me, Maurice, we don't know what's going on. Is anybody doing anything? I'm like, black people are fighting all over the world. What are you talking about? What are you looking at? Where do you get your news sources from? Are you dealing with people? So I think part of the narrative in terms of people being so complacent and so out of touch is that because of the lack of places like Time for Waking to go to and to hear. And not only to hear, but be encouraged. You know how wonderful it is to hear the brothers and sisters out there in California fighting for reparations, having given up. It is wonderful to hear it. And that 100-day campaign, which is going on right now, and their decision to meet up, I think it's April 29th in Washington, D.C., that's the type of fortitude that black people need to have. You are in a fight for your life.
1: And they need their leadership or the elected leadership to help them in this. They haven't said anything about boycotting any of these companies. And if they said it, it's been so silent. I mean, come on. You come up with some strategies to help. I'm talking about direct action strategies. Because it's time for some direct action. These people ain't playing with what they're doing. And they ain't talking about nothing. See, the stuff that they were doing before under Democratic, see, and I don't want to worry about some Democratic and Republican administrations. The stuff they was doing before.
0: Doesn't matter.
1: Yeah, exactly. Claiming that they were being fair to black people. But when you look at the numbers, you see that our people were being screwed all the time. Whether it was in business, getting loans, getting a mortgage, getting a job, that you were being screwed. But you were thinking this society was fair, especially under Democratic leadership. So this guy comes in, and he don't want to give you the crumbs from the table that you was getting before. He don't want to give you nothing that you'll do. It ain't like they're doing no favor to black people.
2: And pull back whatever you think you want. And this pull back is a part of the process, you know, that is a reoccurring systemic reality as it relates to black people. Now, you know, that's the part that I perceive in these here, quote unquote, white nationalist moments. Even if we use the symbol, as we've said before, you know, we use the symbol of when we say the amount of black workers in the federal system that are not within the corporate system. Well, wasn't that pulled back before at another point in time? Maybe close to 100 years ago, if we talk about Woodrow Wilson, right? I mean, wasn't they pulled back out of the federal system because of the success of that period, of them being in it, and specifically being in positions where those offices that were evaluating land and entitlement to that land, not just the post office, but being in those positions within the government That wasn't that pulled back because of the reemergence of white nationalism. But that's what they did. What I'm raising in this and what's in this clip is how these tensions within us in relationship to your point, Elliot, as far as the leadership from these two different structures. You raise different leaders and what they did who were not mentioned. And if I, as we go through this clip, can I just reemphasize this point in this paragraph to go along with what this to clarify, and that is that coming out of the defeat of Black Power in relationship to political leadership. We talked about the religious leadership, which the minister brings up. He said that they took on this evangelical white nationalism.
1: Yeah.
2: That's basically what he said. That they took on the Black leaders. They didn't stay centered in Richard Allen or Denmark Vesey or Nat Turner. They didn't stay centered in that ideological thrust of Black people, political, ideological foundation. They took on another group. And that goes to, for me, the symbolic reference that you made, Elliot, in the sense of they took on the whiteness. They took on the white agenda. And in 72, in this particular week, when you talk about the Black political leadership, I would say, and I just want to, bring this into the discussion to reinforce the same point, but to emphasize this ideological battle. But to hear, when we listen to these clips, and I hope people get it and listen to the whole thing, what are they doing now? The ones that the boys talked about in 48, when he said, look, y'all are no longer representing the people. Y'all are representing yourselves. Here in 72, in this section that Leonard Moore raises the point, Strickland and Harding were eager to work with the convention because they realized that the split between the nationalists and the Black elected officials hindered progress. While Black elected officials considered themselves the spokespersons for the Black community, since they were elected by the people in a democratic process, many of their supporters felt that they had compromised their political vision once in office. Isn't that what we... That's 72. The CBC just came into being. We're in 2025. We're a couple of generations out. And what are Black people saying about Black political leadership? Right? So we have to look at the historical tension within us in our ideological thrust. And we have to look at the organizational shift in relationship to our internal battle, not just all the time of day, the external battle. And so... They go on to say, since critics argued that the Black elected officials used the energy of the Black Power movement to get elected, you hear that? They used the energy of the Black Power movement to get elected. And when we listen to these clips, how are they sounding now that white nationalism is displaying itself? Only to them then seek to silence that energy upon assuming office. But Black nationalists were not completely innocent. Their narrow, vague, utopian, and out of touch with reality dreams of Black nationalist takeover made them irrelevant to the everyday struggles of Black people. Quite simply, the nationalists did not have a vision of how to improve the material conditions of Black people. So the IBW warmly embraced the opportunity to work with the National Black Political Convention in hopes of building a bridge between the two camps by providing a workable roadmap of Black liberation. We were wrestling with this, and one group decided to move away, right, in relationship to creating, when we talk about 1835, they had no choice. They couldn't get in no political party. Did they support? And by 1838 in Philadelphia, in the North, they took away the right for black men to vote. And Maurice, you brought up later, I mean, when we talk about the 1840s, by 1850, what was the Dred Scott decision asking? Were you Negroes even considered when they framed the Declaration? And what is this guy, what is his name? Darrell Beatty saying? He's saying, you Negroes should be kneeling down to us. This is 2025. It ain't got nothing to do with no, what's that, the Project 2020. This is a mindset that are now in the office of the highest office in the federal system, which they get every time, every cycle. They get put out because one side wins versus the other amongst them. Then they get back in. And when they get back in, what's the relationship of black folks, even the ones that think that they have achieved when they were out? Now that they in, they saying what? I'll stop there.
1: Let me play the rest of this clip.
3: Rats. And what have we gotten? And I said, this is abundantly clear to me. Where do folks stand on basic fundamental issues? I said, if a person over here says, I believe in economic inclusion, and the person over here says, I want to end all programs that allow for economic inclusion, to me, this ain't a difficult conversation. And so I'm not about to get caught up in no Democrat-Republican thing. I said, what I advocate for is a black thing.
4: One of the things you raised, Roland, is very important. We made a big mistake in wedding black politics to the Democratic Party. The Democratic Party is a corporate party, and whenever it is inconvenient for them to fight for liberation, they drop the agenda. Now, what we have to do, the politics of black people has always been practical. As you said, why would I vote for someone who wants to clearly get me and my people out of the economy? We don't do that. We vote practically for a choice that will further our agenda. But this is the problem. We stopped thinking that it was victory for us when they won, when our job was always to push them farther and to build more power. So I'm a registered Democrat, but I do not trust Democrats to freebie.
3: Right.
4: I cannot. We cannot. They will only go so far. Take a look.
1: Now, wait a minute. Did you just hear what he said, Richard?
2: Hey, look.
1: Wait a minute. He's saying we can't trust Democrats to free us. Well, that's clean language, but you basically talking about white folks. Just like Glenn Ford says in that vignette I played, that you got two white parties. One act like it's more accommodating than the other. You know that clip I played by Glenn Ford?
2: Yeah.
1: So he's saying we can't expect the Democratic Party to free us. He's talking about white folks. But some of our people believe that we need them to free us. They don't believe we could do anything without some type of white help. You hear it. If you're talking about us doing something, just us as a people, they don't want to be a part of that.
2: Hey, I had a conversation where the sister said, and this was talking about repair and saying the same thing you just said. And she said, now, I didn't say it. She said, well, what you're talking about is going to war. I ain't about that. I didn't mention anything about it. I just said that we need to create an infrastructure that we can be able to control and defend. Now, if we be able to create relationships with others, that's only when you don't give up on your infrastructure. But if you think that you're going to become some part of somebody else's infrastructure, and they're going to give you what you need when even in that structure, their own natural constituency ain't got, that don't even make sense. And they tell you that this is musical chairs, or my metaphor, this is musical chairs. It's only 10 seats, but it's 50 people. Some of y'all ain't going to sit down. I don't care what you look like. And I'm going to help some sit down. I mean, you know, right? I mean, this, you know, so the thing is, like, I don't, you know, I don't even want to go no further with that. But if you, it's where did we get? But when you hear that this ideological, internal ideological split, it's about whether somebody raises the, you know, in relationship to Douglas, and that was Douglas and Martin Delaney, right? Or Baraka and those that was a part of the CBC at that period in time, you know, or you know, when Henry Highland Garnett said, you know, like, look, tell them to resist. Like, forget it, because it don't seem like nothing going to happen. Tell them, just tell the enslaved, let us go to war. Or bringing it down. Who dimed down Nat Turner? Who dimed down that McVicie? This is an internal ideological split in relationship to what we think is the best course. And we can say these are two different types of leadership. Now, we can get into the psychological aspect of them, one side or the other. But this is two type of leadership that comes out of this particular, and we have to acknowledge that.
1: Yep. Let me finish it out.
4: Geopolitically, and how they have to keep their mouths closed, right, on certain issues. And to build, right, more power. So I'm a registered Democrat,
3: right,
4: but I do not trust Democrats to free me.
3: Right.
4: I cannot. We cannot. They will only go so far. Take a look geopolitically at how they have to keep their mouths closed,
3: right,
4: on certain issues. Because if not, then they are separated. It is what Gerald Horn always says, that we will only be free if we have an international view.
3: Right.
4: If we join our struggle like King did with the struggle of black people around the world. This is what Du Bois was doing. This is what Douglas did. You have to see us internationally. Our leadership today is afraid to say that this that we see, this fascism in America, is related to what you see in Germany.
3: Yep.
4: What you see in Russia with Putin.
3: Italy.
4: What you see in,
3: yep,
4: South Africa,
3: yep,
4: which there is a rise,
3: yes,
4: in white anxiety. We've seen this before. What we did then is we doubled down and we strengthened our institutions. Here's another problem I have, Roland. I understand a lot of black people have separated themselves from black institutions. You think that now that you have made it, your job is to get as far away from things black. No. Now is the time, black people watching, Roland, with disposable income, to support with your money and your presence black institutions that are fighting for liberation. Don't just go because they're black.
3: Right.
4: Don't go for the coonery and the buffoonery, but find those who are doing real work and support them. Your grandchildren's lives depend on it.
3: I saw a story Ben Crump had talked about. He said, we need the black press now more than ever.
4: Oh, yeah.
3: With your NNPA.
4: Oh, yes.
3: So I sent Ben this, which is from Dr. King's book, Chaos or Community, Where We Go From Here. Go to my iPad. And I reference this a lot on the show. And MLK writes this, and this was his last book. It was his least popular book, because he said some stuff that just scared white folk, but he also scared black people. He said, there are already structured forces in the Negro community that can serve as the basis for building a powerful united front. The Negro Church, the Negro Press, the Negro Fraternities and Sororities, and Negro Professional Associations. We must admit that these forces have never given their full resources to the cause of Negro liberation. There are still too many Negro churches that are so absorbed in a future good over yonder, he put that in quotations, that they condition their members to adjust to the present evils, in quotations, over here. Too many Negro newspapers have veered away from their traditional role as protest organs, agitating for social change, and have turned to the sensational and the conservative in place of the substantive and the militant.
4: Yes, sir.
3: Too many Negro social and professional groups have degenerated into snobbishness and a preoccupation with frivolities and trivial activity.
4: Yes, sir.
3: But the failures of the past must not be an excuse for the inaction of the present and the future. These groups must be mobilized and motivated.
4: Brother Romance, look, you're going to make me jump out of my skin, because this is why in 1967, J. Edgar Hoover's FBI called Martin King the most dangerous Negro in America. They do not consider any of us to be dangerous anymore because we sing from their sheet of music. Mm-hmm. It is not one of liberation. It is not one of saying we are one people. What he says there, that attack is the attack of E. Franklin Frazier and black bourgeoisie. The same thing. And this is what people, when they talk about the Tarleton Tiff, they forget that 50 years later, Du Bois made a speech. And he said he was wrong about the Tarleton Tiff, because the Tarleton Tiff, instead of lifting the race, had become better at being materialist and white-centered than white people. They had abandoned their call to use what they had received and uplift economically and educationally to lift the masses as one people and to lift up all of those who are struggling. The black struggle has always been universal. We have always fought for all. That first movie, Birth of a Nation, it is to fight the idea that blacks can self-govern and be a part of democracy. This is as American as apple pie and baseball. And until we awaken to the fact that that's what it was, but we fought it before, we can fight it again. But remember that this is our vocation. If we stay here, this is what we must do.
1: you hear that, Pastor Richard? he said, if we stay here, that's a pastor. Mm-hmm. A pastor of a Baptist religion. He said, if we stay here, this is what we must do. We must adopt a militant stance. King said it in his last book. Even Martin had to know, Roland Martin had enough to read it. Mm-hmm. You have to adopt this philosophy. You ain't going to do it no other way. This, we got to do it together. Let's look for a coalition. Come on, that stuff don't work. It hasn't worked. It hasn't worked.
2: And the thing that challenges me, Elliot and Maurice, is that when you hear this language now, you hear this language now by this segment of the community that some, you know, he may be young, maybe a young minister. He may have always had this particular positioning. But now advocating, and we started hearing this, that they're taking on what the nationalists said in 72. So right now, before they weren't, you know, they were being silent and accommodating. Two generations later, we're hearing them being silent and accommodating. You played the clips. You hear the person that's now the head of the congressional, the Democratic leader of the Congress in relationship to other ethnic groups and their support. You hear how they say, even to when you have right. You hear how they talk. But now when these guys are in place, and again, I'm just using Didi as a symbol, but we know they all over. He just released a whole group that said all is here. They were talking about how they took over. What's that? What, January 6th. Where you think them guys is at now? Now that they release, how do they beat their chest that they are in the consciousness of victory? That's they man. And now you hear this language about how vigilant we have to be, how militant we have to be. Where if they were working, we were working all along to create mutual agreement, because we understood that this society is not going to accommodate us. We would have been more doing, as you say, Elliot, been creative in our propaganda or creative in our educational, our communication with each other, our negotiation. We've been more creative with that. We've been more adamant about making sure that the educational system that we push forward as an institute, a public right, even though it's still a privilege in America, we push that. we would have made sure that our children would have had those black teachers in front of them, and politically, regardless of Democrat or Republican or whatever we have to do to make sure that we have to get this. This is what we want, well, even if we have to do it ourselves. And we have a history of doing that, too. But when you feel comfortable, when you feel arrived, you feel they, you got a moment, you felt safe, you don't have to do those things.
1: Yeah.
2: Until now.
1: And now you don't feel safe. Yeah. Yeah, when it was a time that you could dance around with Hillary Clinton and do the, I don't know what that dance he was doing, when you could do all that, but now all of a sudden it's in danger. Listen, I don't want to be, if the brother woke up, he woke up. But now it's time to really work, because there's other people out there that's been struggling and working. Join in with them. Now, this, right. And I'm going to play something else that he put out right behind what you sent me, Richard. Listen to this.
3: Do understand right now you have at least four Supreme Court justices who would love to completely get rid of the 1964 Civil Rights Act. And why this is important is because the 1964 Civil Rights Act is the enforcement mechanism that has led to all of these changes for Black America since that period. So what they understand, if we assault the 1964 Civil Rights Act and get rid of that, and then we completely get rid of the 1965 Voting Rights Act, what we have effectively done is gutted Black leadership and African Americans from being able to take advantage of what happens in this country. So while a lot of y'all are bullshitting around on whether you can be on fucking TikTok, while you're getting caught up in some bullshit housewife, while you're having your fucking MJ and LeBron debates on who's the GOAT, there is literally, as we speak, an entire focus to gut every single civil right and economic gain that we have had since 1964, because they are pissed with those three acts. They're pissed with the Brown versus Board of Education Act. You have voucher bills that are being pushed in Texas and Tennessee and other places to gut public education. What we have to understand is there is a vicious assault to completely defund Black America.
1: Well, I'm glad that some brothers woke up, and maybe this will spread to some others, because this type of talk and the tone of that talk should have been going on a while ago. Listen, Richard, if you remember, we spoke about that 64 Civil Rights. That was a bill directed at our people based on the struggle that they had, that our people had done in the early 60s. That's why that 64 Civil Rights Act came about, and later on the Voting Rights Act. Mm-hmm. But if you remember, this was when Biden went in. Mm-hmm. That Black elected officials start letting these people, because they had money, I guess, from some of these gay lobbies, they start letting them fool around with that 64. They kind of changed the language where it was the Equality Act. It was no more the 64 Civil. You're familiar with that, right, Brother Reese?
0: Yeah.
1: They basically changed it. It was the Equality Act. So now when you get an all-out assault, it's a surprise. It shouldn't be a surprise. Black elected officials let them tamper with that. That was supposed to be a sacred thing for Black people. People died, just like that guilt trip that they lay on Black people when they want to come to the community for their votes, about people died for the right for the vote. Well, they died for that right. And you let other people, because they give you money for your campaign, dilly-dally around with it. So now you see that the dilly-dallying is over.
0: Again, when you look at the situation with Black politicians and Black leadership holding politicians that are not Black accountable, you've already spoken on the show about when the black farmers didn't want Vilsack in, and how Biden talked to quote unquote black leadership and they sucked it up and took it. You already talked about on your show dealing with the mayor from Montgomery, was like the Stephen Reed, where he was down there caught on tape talking about he didn't need the black vote as long as he got enough white people and stuff. He said, you know, you can have a black city or you can have a black all everything, but you won't have nothing green. We're telling us that we can't do anything unless there's some other people's money involved in the situation. We can't achieve anything in a city where black people showed you that they could achieve, that they could take economic power into their hands, and they walked for a year, not riding the bus. Here you have a black mayor telling you that he's not going to respond to your vote because he's going to listen to the other side. And this is a mentality. You can look at what's going on in all of the cities where their black mayor's at. Look what's going on in those cities. Look what's going on in Chicago, New York, Los Angeles. I mean, we could go on and on and on. And and people that have been in office that have shown a lack of response to the needs of their community and a lack of accountability. And it's about time they've been called out. There's nothing wrong with that. Let me tell you something. The other communities will say something about it. They will. And it's one of, you know, so to Brother Elliot, I mean, I don't want to get caught up in a rant. So let me stop there.
1: Let me play this clip by Lerone Bennett. I think it's very appropriate to the times we're living in, and it goes to what you and Brother Richard have been talking about tonight. Let me play this. And keep in mind, listening audience, when he made this, this was, 14 years ago, if I'm not mistaken.
0: Yeah.
1: Hold on a second. I think it's around here. Hold it. Uh-oh, yeah, this is it.
5: We still don't know who we are and how powerful we are. We still don't know that story of how we came out of slavery and got land in almost all of the southern states, and how in 1877 we were violently driven from power. The land was violently taken from us, and people tried to reduce as many black people as they could to sharecropping. But before that happened, there were a number of men across the South, George Reed was one of them, who found the stake, who created the stake, and a number of them who maintained it for several years. In the Civil War, contrary to what we've been told everywhere, African Americans, male and female, played a major role in emancipating themselves. And as I have indicated in a book I wrote recently, black men did as much as anybody else to emancipate black people and to help emancipate America. Some 200,000 black men fought in the Union Army, and Lincoln and Grant and other people said the Union could not have won that war without the help of these 200,000 or so black soldiers who fought in the war. And as a result of that, at the end of the war, radical Republicans like Charles Sumner, Thaddeus Stevens, and Frederick Douglass and Harriet Tubman fought for and achieved the 13th Amendment, the 14th Amendment, the 15th Amendment, and civil rights bills, the strongest civil rights bills ever passed in this country, bar none. Because of that, black people had this moment of power for about 10 years, from about 1867 to 1877. They elected the first black governor, were responsible for electing the first black governor, PBS Pinchbank back in Louisiana, the first black lieutenant governors. That was a majority, a black majority in the South Carolina legislature. All this happened in the 10 years between 1867 and 1877. And then in a reactionary period remarkably similar to this period, they were driven from power, and they were systematically disenfranchised, etc. So In 1876, the last great election of that period, when the revolution occurred in 1876, then in 1877, there was a compromise, what they call the Compromise of 1877. And white Northerners and white Southerners agreed to ignore the 14th and 15th Amendment. And we were driven back towards slavery. And as a result of that, sharecropping was installed, initiated. And we did not really get out of this period until the great freedom movement of the middle of the 20th century. But the Compromise of 1877 is, for me, a major marking point of African-American history in this country.
2: And Elliot and Maurice, thank you for that. But y'all don't know, y'all have Brother Man running around here like a madman. We just interviewed Dr. Edwards in relationship to the Freedman Savings Bank, right?
1: Mm-hmm.
2: The bank went down by the thievery in 1873. By 1873, what happened? A depression, the financial collapse that lasted all the way to 1879. He said in 77, the North and the South made agreement. They lost all their money. The New York Stock Exchange shut down for 3 days. So, but what was black folks doing in that period? He's describing what black folks were doing in that period. In spite of that, they agreed to shut that down because they got shut down, because they speculated. And what was it? It wasn't just in America. It was a global thing. And who was a major part of that? Because they were building an infrastructure around railroads. They were selling the bonds. The same people who, in America, who sold black Americans those bonds that put the bank in trouble besides them stealing. Because black people were saving. They was buying land. And as he said, they were putting in people in electoral positions. Governors.
0: Mm-hmm.
2: So by 77, what they do, what they say amongst themselves, even with their opposition to each other, let's shut that down.
0: Mm-hmm.
2: I was like, bam. Hopefully that makes sense.
1: And wait a minute, Richard. That wasn't the forerunners to these people, the ultra racist. That was both of them. That was so-called liberals and ultra-racist. They said, let's shut it down. That was their agreement.
2: Mm-hmm.
1: So our people wasn't double-crossed by guys like Robert E. Lee, some of those Confederates. They were double-crossed by people that were supposed to have been their friends. Like those 50 whites that started that Freedmen's Bank.
2: Mm-hmm.
1: Double cross compromise of 1877 and the failure of that bank is one and the same. It wasn't by no Confederates. These people were supposed to be friends of black people. I'm sorry, go ahead.
2: No, because the then and now, what went at the expense? He said the 14th and 15th Amendment. What are they? What rights were they supposed to guarantee?
1: Citizenship rights.
0: And equal protection underneath the law.
2: And voting. Ain't that what we're talking about today?
0: And just so people know, if you want to know more about Lerone Bettis Jr. talking about it, I mean, the book, Richard probably already knows this already, but the book is Black Power USA, The Human Side of Reconstruction from 1867 to 1877. What I love about what he said, you know, of the people during that period of time, he said that this is quoting him from his book. He said, these were people that made brick without straw. These were people you know, that had their allies, you know, turn their back on them or betray them and stuff. And they were still able to do this. Look what they did in 10 years. 10 years. They never received the proper backing from the Northern supporters, and they were betrayed repeatedly by their allies.
2: And this shows the power of Black history. When we make these kind of analysis, this is, I mean, we can make the comparison

0: To this point, they saying, no, matter of fact, what they saying, we want it out of the curriculum.
1: Yeah, it makes our children feel bad. That's what they say, is make white children feel bad.
0: Mm-hmm.
1: It don't matter what it made your children and adults and everybody else, but it this makes white children feel guilty.
0: And on the other side, we got black people saying, we don't need to have black history no more. We don't need to acknowledge it. But when we make a systemic, hopefully, a systems analysis utilizing the history, our particular history, then that becomes, it helps when you say what you say, Elliot, it helps us formulate strategies and tactics. It helps us look at our ideological positions. It helps us be able to at least come to some mutual agreement in relationship to a radical position versus an accommodation position. But if we're just going to be looking at what we doing now for me, like we are ahistorical, then we get caught up. And these guys, how long they've been working on this 2025 plan? And what difference is that to what they were talking about in 1877?
2: Since they created this country, that's how long they've been working on it.
0: I'm just saying.
2: So people are asking me, you know, what should we do? You know, that's a good question. You know what the answer to that question is? What are you prepared to do?
0: Mm.
1: You know,
2: I had a Zoom meeting, Brother Richard and Brother Elliot, where I was talking to some younger people in their 20s, you know, 20s, 30s, and whatever. And they said to me, said, you know, Brother Maurice, you need to stop operating in your trauma. You're operating in your trauma and stuff. I was like, am I? She said, because you know, racism doesn't exist like it did before. It doesn't, you know, we done went past that. I said, so that's what you learned on TikTok? Oh, okay. We're going to find out exactly how far past it we are.
1: Now, let me put this in as a question, because most of our people see that this man is a racist, and all them people that he surrounded are race. Pam Bondi, the one that's the UN representative, all of these people, all of them, the guy that's mm-hmm. the head of what's the FBI, one of them organizations, all of them, the guy that Richard was just pointing
2: Elon
1: out.
2: Musk, yeah, Marco Rubio, yeah.
1: All of them are racist, and a lot of them open racists like him. Now, you see some of the crazy stuff that he's been throwing out. Oh, we should just take Greenland. Oh, we should take the canal. We're going to put the United States will take over Gaza and continue with the extermination of those people, which is being done as we speak almost. So when you hear these things, knowing that they don't have a draft, it's a volunteer army. Suppose he signs an executive order, because he done signed about 300 of them since he took over, saying that, okay, the draft is over. Mm-hmm. I mean, the volunteer is over. We going to draft. Now, being that he done cut the legs out from affirmative action, where you ain't got no more quotas on these jobs, it's no more EEOC when you discriminated against that you could go to and complain. But the door is open for your children and your grandchildren to lose their life for not only a racist, but a racist society. What are you going to do as adults? You going to sit back and say, well, I'll be all right, and all kind of stupid talk? Or are you going to do like that pastor said in that clip with Martin about do this for your grandchildren and your children? What are you going to do? What are you going to do? See, that's what I'm talking about these direct action responses is necessary now. All of those things that, some of the Boulay and some of our people of privileged class used to frown their nose.

0: turning nose up at and all that stuff. These things are going to be necessary. All this stuff about, oh, let's do it the right way, let's vote, let's get to this Congress and the Senate, and it's almost like a blanket too short. Once you get the Congress, then the Senate is bare. Once you get that, then your feet is out. We can't keep playing these little stupid-ass games. Because at any time, something like that could happen. That's something that's real. I mean, when they had the draft before, it was a high school here in Philadelphia, Edison High, black school. They lost more people, more young people than any other school in this country. Edison High. All of them black. So if you're going to sit back and watch your children, grandchildren, go somewhere, lose a limb, lose their eye, lose their mind, for some racist government, period, and a racist bigot at the top, then, okay, then do you deserve just what happens to you? This stuff is going to make you either stand up and be a man or be a... I can use another adjective, but I won't.
1: I mean, Trump is making it quite clear, you know, but see, again, Brother Elliot and Brother Richard... The government making it quite clear. He's not in this alone. He's a cog in the wheel. You could take another person and put him in there, and the same thing would be going on. And I wish people would get that. He just invited you see the situation down there talking about what's going on in South Africa. You know, South Africa is standing up. I love it. I love it. They told you, Trump was like, you know, they have another commission where they're trying to make right, you know, ever since that first reconciliation commission and making things right. It's been 30 years now. This distribution of land, it still hasn't changed. At 4% of the people, the whites down there own the majority of the land. And now that they have trying to change the law to bring things more evenly, Trump is talking about with that being racist against the white people there. The people that actually live in South Africa, the black people that was there. Now Trump has invited them to come to the United States. He says, well, they don't want you to come there. You can come here.
0: You know,
1: I mean, you can't get no more crazier than that.
0: Well, you know, but see, here we go again. See, all of these things that you point out, Richard and Maurice, it points back to leadership. Now, if you remember, South Africa, along with several of the island nations, was instrumental in pushing this in criminal court about what Israel and the United States were doing is genocide. And if you remember doing those whole things, South Africa came here with representatives and talked with the CBC and basically asked them for their help and support. You remember those things, right, Richard and Maurice?
2: Yep.
1: Mm-hmm.
0: And they basically, the CBC was almost looking at them like they were from Mars and they didn't know what they was talking about because none of them backed them. Although you had the island nations, Grenada and a few others said, oh, we'll do it. But so now all of a sudden, when this guy comes in and takes a hard line against South Africa and talking about we're going to do sanctions similar to what they're doing in Cuba and other places, you don't hear them saying nothing. See, this is what I'm talking about. And black people ain't supposed to say nothing about their leadership being punks. Oh, maybe I shouldn't say that. Some people get upset when I call them names. But I don't know what you can call it. These people look just like you. I can bring Ramaphosa to your house, and he'd look just like your uncle. But Trump don't look like
1: nobody. President of South Africa. Mm-hmm.
0: Trump don't look like nobody in my family. And to dovetail on what you just said, Maurice, let me read this. This is from a published report. The White House said yesterday that Washington will also formulate a plan to resettle white South Africans and their families as refugees. The U.S. officials will take steps to prioritize humanitarian relief, including admission and resettlement throughout the United States under the Refugee Admission Program for Afrikaners in South Africa, who are white descendants of early Dutch and French settlers. See, I told you, I done told the audience before, this stuff ain't about no Americans and all, you an American, you're black. If they're white, that's their brothers. What the hell I got to do with a Dutch or a French settler that's been impressing people in South Africa? But he's bringing them here because he's going to take care of his brothers. And believe me, they're going to get all the advantages that you don't get. You done gave your blood and sweat and saved this place and fought in every war. And here these people going to come in here, white South Africans, that done stole land from people that look like you in South Africa, and then come here and get all the stuff you supposed to be getting. Now, I know you object to this. I'm talking about the John Q. Black public. But you ain't supposed to be the one just screaming on your own. You ain't supposed to be the one, the voice crying in the wilderness. Where's the people that's supposed to be really be stepping, stomping on, you know, doing what William Monroe Trotter did? You know, when he did that, and I'm quite sure you, Richard and Maurice are familiar. When he did that, that was kind of objected to by other black leaders at that time.
2: There you go.
0: When he took direct action and said, man, this guy done lied to black people. I'm going right in there and confront him to his face. So he went, he went right in the White House and called that man a racist liar and everything else. I know he called Elder Monroe try to the N-word, get this N-word out of here. Because he did throw him out. I don't know whether they beat him, physically beat him, but they threw him out of there.
1: And see, Brother Ellie, look at the difference of that. Well, Trotter was rich. He didn't have to get involved in this fight.
0: I know it.
1: Dr. King was comfortable. His family could have, he could have lived a life out with a life of letters. And this is what annoys me with people, that, you know, freedom costs something. It costs you something. You know, you better determine what you're willing to give up. Like, for example, I've been getting on people. We're talking about boycotting Target, and now Sony is getting rid of their DEI. Google got rid of their DEI. What you going to do with Google? You got another alternative? Are we going to get off of TikTok? Are we going to go to MySpace now? Let's start thinking about alternatives where we can impact on stuff. But let's do the smallest thing, right? Let's do the one thing that you won't do. Stop going to those damn Chinese restaurants in your neighborhood. Remember, affirmative action went down underneath a lawsuit that was being brought by Edward Blum on behalf of Chinese students. That, guess what? And I can show you all of the affidavits from the Chinese community, the Asian community that was supporting it. Stop going to their hair salons. Stop whatever is theirs that's in our community. Stop going there. Watch the impact. You know, because they don't want you to get into these specialized high schools. Look what happened in San Francisco in the fight in New York City. They recalled three people from the board out in San Francisco. They got active, didn't say a word, got active, started, and that's why I tell black people we have to move in silence. And then got all of those people recalled. You got to have your chicken wing and French fries. You got to have your beef and broccoli and all other stuff like that. And you're condemning your children to a future with a future with no food. Because they won't have a job. There won't be any place for them. They're using your money to disenfranchise you. What is wrong with you? You're talking about Target. Talk about the restaurant in your neighborhood.
0: Let me grab a couple of these while we, and it'll be coming up on your thing here, Richard. So, you know, you do what you got to do. I'm going to go to McKinley, Texas first. Let's go to Texas.
3: Hey, how you all? Yeah, you all are bringing it on. I really like you saying exactly what needs to be said. Now, Elliot, let me kind of give you something just so that you don't feel bad. It's okay to call them punks. If they can call us niggas and bitches and whores, then it's okay for us to call them punks. That's what they are. Maurice, I've been listening to your interviews on Black Agenda Report. Thank you so much. Very, very, very good information pertaining to the Congo. And also what you all are talking about, that is our international link. If people take the time and research and know what's going on, that's it right there. And then I will close with this. For all of these stupid people, when I had a conversation with folk today on this no good bum that we had in office who didn't see a Black America, who didn't see an Asian America. He only saw the United States of America. Are these people today that's in there, are they not saying that they see white America? Let's make America great again. See, we get these people in here, and Obama was probably the worst thing that ever happened to us because we thought we had finally, or some of us anyway, I didn't, and people who really know, but people who don't really do any kind of research didn't understand that they went into their toolbox and they pulled that tool out. Just like Dr. Francis Cress-Welsing said, they go into the toolbox, they get a Negro, they use them, and then they throw them away. And Obama, that's what he represented to us. So thank you so much for the program. You know, people ask me, was I going to watch the Super Bowl? I ain't got time to be watching that stuff. You know, and you ain't gonna, ain't doing nothing for us. We need to boycott it. So thank you so much, and I'm going to just...
1: Brother, thank you for bringing up Dr. Welsing, because that reminds me that we need to acknowledge Fuller. He just passed.
3: Yeah, and he talked about that as well. Thank you so much, Maurice, for expanding on that. But I am going to get off the phone. But again, Elliot, you can call them punks. That's what they are. You know, as long as they can call us niggas, bitches, and whores and get away with it, and we have the right to call them what they are. Ain't no man got no business drilling another man anyway. I'll leave with that.
0: Thanks for your contribution.
1: Brother Ellaby, what was his statement again? He said if you don't understand white supremacy, everything else confuses you. Is that what it is?
0: Yep. If you don't understand white supremacy, everything else will confuse you.
1: We want to remember and acknowledge the brother. I think he passed on the 5th of February, so we want to acknowledge him and Dr. Welsing for the great work that they've done.
0: You know, the brother talked about what's going on the continent, and I just want to share this with the listening audience. We're going to have, excuse me, Professor Ezra back on with us. But Professor Ezra was asked to present at the African Union is having their conference in Ethiopia, Addis Ababa. The dates are February, I think it's the 9th through the 12th. I don't have all the dates. I do know when Professor Ezra is presenting. The invitation to participate in the Civil Society Symposium on the 2025 African Union theme this year. And the theme is Justice for Africans and People of African Descent Through Reparations. The 2025 theme, I repeat, Justice for Africans and People of African Descent Through Reparations. This is the African Union that's hosting this. I know he'll be speaking on the 10th. It's at Addis Ababa in Ethiopia. So just like in Cuba, when they had the conference about people of African descent coming together, now you, with the African Union in Ethiopia, within days, having a conference talking about repair and reparations for not only Africa, but children of African descent, the sixth region us worldwide. See, these things are going on. It's these people here that don't want you to know. It's these people here that mm-hmm. want us to be saying, oh, what, black people ain't doing nothing. No, black people are doing a lot. It's your leadership yes. here that's giving you the impression that people, our people ain't doing nothing. Now, we'll get Professor Ezra back on to kind of talk about his presentation, what has been stated. In fact, I want to get him back on anyway to kind of talk about what's been going on in the African Union. Because, go ahead. Do it, Maurice. Jump in.
1: Yeah, I just was going to say, because I know for a fact that the conference starts on the 10th at 1 a.m. in the morning, obviously, because they're in Africa. And I plan on... thank you, Brother Elliot, and you know, for letting me know, because I try to stay up on top of this stuff. And I registered so I can go and listen to what's going to be said. And I'm hoping to ask for permission to be able to air some of the segment on the show so we can report back to the family so that they can see what the brothers and sisters are saying about the struggle across the diaspora, not just in America.
0: Let me grab a couple more of these so we wind it down. Let's go to Phoenix.
2: Yes, good brothers. Greetings. Been a minute, Brother Marcus here.
0: How are you, sir?
2: I'm here. I'm keeping my ear to the ground, you know. Now, you asked about what we can do, and you answered it just a while ago. We link with our motherland. The time is now. The time is now to link with the motherland. You don't even have to go. You know, let's do some business. Let's do some business. With the internet, we can do business together. If you're not ready to go yet, let's trade. Let's trade some of them stones there. Let's trade some of that gold. Let's trade some of them resources there. And that way, we could get a white man a job. We could say, hey, I got a job for you. You see? we could switch the game. Because we are not poor people, you know. Nature was good to African people. It's just that the world is jealous of us. Because the world thinks, why you have all the resources and we have none? See? So we are not poor people. Nature was good to black people. But we turn our back on our mother. So we are suffering. So Trump come. What I said, you remember I said, when all else fail to organize the people, conditions will create. Trump is creating the conditions.
0: Yep. I agree. Oh, you still there? Did I lose you? Brother Marcus? Maurice?
2: Let's trade again, because the motto is Africa for the Africans, those at home and those abroad. It's time. Thank you very much.
0: Thank you for your contribution, sir.
2: Always here, my brother. Always.
0: All right.
1: It's such a blessing to hear the voice of Brother Marcus.
0: Let's go to New York City. New York. Let's go to Philadelphia.
4: Good evening, Brother Elliot. Good evening, Brother Richard. How you doing, my dear Brother Maurice? How you doing, good brother?
1: Brother Joe. What a blessing to hear your voice, my brother.
4: Hey, thanks, Brother Maurice. I feel the same about you as well. You know, as when the brother from McKinley, Texas was on, he was talking about that sorry-ass Barack Obama. Right at the time, I guess this must be God and God, as I'm watching the game, they showed a commercial of Brother Maurice and Brother Richard that I was telling Elliot about with Snoop Dogg and Tom Brady, where that Jew Zion, you had to make a commercial talk some hate. You don't hate nobody. We all love each other, all that bullshit and everything like that. And it was playing the same time just talking about Barack Obama when he made that bogus speech about this ain't no Asian United States, black United States, white, but it's the United States of America. Well, obviously, the criminal that's in the White House now, he don't feel that way. He letting you know that he feels as though this is a white United States. And not only a white United States, a white world. You just had the one of the racist politicians, I think, over in France, that Le Pen, she said out of her own mouth. She said, we glad that Donald Trump was elected. I heard on the news this morning, the world news this morning. She said, because Donald Trump make signaling to us that Europe is on the rise, that we want to build up Europe again, which entails, Brother Maurice, it's white. We want to remake or rebuild a white race and stuff like that. She made it clear. She didn't even try to hide her feelings about it. And yet you got these silly Negroes talking about some, it ain't no black America and white America. You know, we are God's children. Well, these white folks obviously don't think that way. You know what I mean? These people making it clear they got a racist white agenda, and they not even trying to hide it. You know what I mean? But you got your sorry leadership. You know, keep leading us in that as Dr. King told Belafonte, into this burning house. You know, and like Richard was saying earlier, Brother Maurice, about the 1877 and stuff. I think Brother Richard said it in the fact that, you know, when you look at they come with 2025, but I think Brother Richard was saying that they've been doing these kind of 2025 things to us from the time he brought us over here. And that's what just shocks me, how people get so bent out of shape about a 20. These white folks been doing all kinds of stuff. I had an elder today, Brother Maurice. And she's a good sister. She means well, but she's elder. You know, when you got people like Sharpton and her mothers and these people in Philadelphia, they scare our people. She was telling me today on the phone, she was in tears almost. I couldn't believe it. She was saying, Joe, I'm just so afraid with Trump in there. Lord knows, he may cut my Social Security check off. You know, I don't know if we're going to be able to survive as the people in there. And I'm like saying, why would you think that, Liz? I said, we survived all the rest of these white folks and stuff, whether it was Trump, whether it was Clinton, Bush, Obama, all them Negroes and stuff, and Reagan, Clinton, all the rest of them. I said, we're going to survive. We're strong people. But she was toning me out. She was just so, you know, so sure that we ain't going to survive, that we in trouble as a people, that Trump is such a bad devil that we've done, that we can't come back from this. And it's a shame, Brother Maurice, that you can scare Elder to the point where she was in panic mode, like she think the world coming to an end, you know? And again, I blame it on our black misleadership to have our people thinking like that. You know what I mean? It's a sin and the shame of the traitor and black people thinking like that. You know, and I told her, I said, with all due respect, Liz, because she's 80 something, I said, Liz, I don't give a damn about Donald. I don't fear Donald Trump. I said, no more than I fear Clinton, Reagan, the rest of them devils. I said, don't mean nothing to me. You know, we're going to do what we have to do as a people. I said, we can get the hell out of our own way. We can achieve. Like what Marcus Garvey say, up you mighty nation, you can accomplish what you will. So I don't worry about but them people and stuff. But see, it all comes down, like Elliot was saying earlier, Brother Maurice, black misleadership. They keep leading our people down this path, this Democrat Republican nonsense, you know? I heard Dr. Umar on the local radio station in Philadelphia, and Dr. Umar Johnson said it best. He said, look, the Republicans are out and out racist. He said the white Democrats in the party, they just as racist, but they try to play it a little bit more coy, too close to the vest, because they need the so-called Negro vote, so they try to play it as little coy, but they just as racist as their white counterparts on the Republicans. So there's no difference, you know, but we just keep playing this Republican-Democrat game, and it gets us nowhere, because they have shown, look, Maurice, right now, you see what's going on with these people like Fetterman, John Fetterman. He was elected by black folks, a lot of black folks in Pennsylvania, even after it was revealed that he drew a shotgun on a black man, unarmed black man, and that could have went left quickly and everything. Mm. But yet black people still voted for this joker. This joker might as well just come out and say he's a MAGA Republican. He voted for all the Trump nominees. You know, he's that. He agreed with Trump on taking over Gaza. I mean, this guy's supposed to be a Democrat. You know, so these whites have no problem, no matter what their party affiliation is, they have no problem supporting white supremacy. You know what I mean? You got all these white Democrats support the genocide in Israel just like the white Muslims on the Republican side. So what's the difference, you know? But you know, as long as we keep playing this game, you know, we keep ourselves in a turnstile. And I'll say this, Brother Maurice, in closing, and Ellie, to tell you this, Maurice, I say this all the time. I say, thank Allah for shows like yours up in New York, Brother Maurice, Brother Ellie and Richard's show on Time from the Awakening, the brother up in Washington, D.C., Carl Nelson, others, because, you know, thank God for y'all show. And the brother, what's with the brothers that when they do the show on Sirius, right? I can't think of his name, Brother William Wilbur Leon. Thank God, Allah, for brothers like y'all, because y'all do keep our people some hope and some balance that there's other alternatives out there, that all are people not slaves to this Democrat and Republican Party. So I don't take it lightly, Brother Maurice. I appreciate what you're doing up in New York, as well as I do what Brother Ellingham do and Richard do in Philadelphia, and Brother Carl Nelson and Brother Wilbur Leon, because our people got to know it's another way, that we just can't keep going down this dead road of Democrat, Republican, you know, the boogeyman, and all this, and Trump the boogeyman, and Joe Biden and Kamala Harris is the savior. I mean, come on, we just can't keep going down that road. And that is, so that closing.
1: Brother Joe, let me say, first of all, thank you. Because even in places that me and Brother Richard and Brother Elliot voices can't be heard, your voice can be heard. And that goes for anybody else that's out there. When you hear Farrakhan talking about the watchmen, y'all are the watchmen. Y'all are the watchmen on the wall, and you have to let people know what's going on. So when you come here and you come here and we talk, and you go back and you talk to the sister in the church, or you talk to the person in the grocery store, you are the watchman on the wall. We're letting people know what's going on, to let people know. Because, brother, you've talked about it. You connected, even if you didn't listen to this show, you was able to come on and talk about everything that's happening around the world, things that you said to me that clicked in my mind. I said, you know something? Let me see what Brother Joe's talking about. I'm looking at what they're doing over in England. I'm looking at what they're doing over in Gaza. I'm looking over what they're going to do in Africa. And I'm seeing it's a unified message. We are on an attack worldwide, and people have to understand it. So I want to thank you for you being a watchman on the wall, my brother.
4: Thank you, Brother Maurice. And may Allah bless you, Brother Maurice, to keep doing what you're doing up in New York, because we need you and others like you on the front line. And Elder, I'll hang on and listen to the rest of the show. Thank you, Brother Maurice. Peace and blessings, brother.
1: Same to you.
0: Thanks for your contribution.
4: Thank you, sir. You're welcome.
1: Brother Elliot, I don't want to be remiss in terms of just reminding people that, you know, that I think Cuba got taken off of that list or whatever. But now, you know, there's a bill before the Senate where they're trying to bring more penalties against Cuba and stuff if they find some type of violation of human rights or whatever. I forgot the name of the bill. So, again, you don't hear nobody saying anything about that. And like Brother Obi was talking about, he was like, you know, and the sister that came on from the final call talking about all the great work that was done at that event that took place in December. We look to see that Cuba is trying to make connections, and there's a lot of black Cubans and stuff. There was a lot of black people that came from over the diaspora that were part of this conversation. And Cuba is an important part of that. You need to be fully aware of what's going on with how our government is trying to continually isolate and punish them when they're reaching out to the black community and saying that we stand with you.
0: Maurice, listen, man. Thanks for joining us this evening, and thanks for your work, man. And I'm gonna be in touch. Because I want to find out. Because you know what, I didn't register because I was gonna depend on a brother Ezra kind of giving me the play by play. But I think I'm gonna go on there and try to register if it's not too late, so I can kind of set my clock and participate. But listen, I want to thank you for being with us. You know, I'm always a supporter of Black Men Screaming and your work up there, and I'll be in touch with you soon, brother.
1: Okay, now, peace, my brothers.
0: Talk to you soon. We'll be right back.

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5: In this crooked game of power politics here in America, the Negro, namely the race problem, integration, civil rights issues, are all nothing but tools used by the whites who call themselves liberals against another group of whites who call themselves conservatives, either to get into power or to retain power. Among whites here in America, the political teams are no longer divided into Democrats and Republicans. The whites who are now struggling for control of the American political throne are divided into liberal and conservative camps. The white liberals from both parties cross party lines to work together toward the same goal. And white conservatives from both parties do likewise. The white liberal differs from the white conservative only in one way. The liberal is more deceitful, more hypocritical than the conservative. Both want power, but the white liberal is the one who has perfected the art of posing as the Negro's friend and benefactor. And by winning the friendship and support of the Negro, the white liberal is able to use the Negro as a pawn or a weapon in this political football game that is constantly raging between the white liberals and the white conservatives. The American Negro is nothing but a political football. Someday we'll
6: all be free. There has always been a white man's party in the United States.
7: Yes.
6: For most of the history of the United States, that white man's party has been the Democratic Party. But then in the 60s, the parties switched places, but there was still a white man's party and another party that claimed that it was more inclusive. This duopoly system is a political arrangement that balances itself out and in which the two parts react to each other. This arrangement makes promises to its constituencies, and it makes those promises in order to keep them voting for the representatives of the rich people who control both of those parties. But this representation has benefited the black misleadership class, which owes its existence to the Democratic Party, or feels that it does. For that reason, this black misleadership class is the last part of the duopoly that will budge from this arrangement. But the black political class remains the most loyal element in that duopoly situation. Their allegiance is to the party that has nurtured their rise in social and economic status. Their allegiance is not to the larger black community, and that will not change. The duopoly system itself mitigates against independent black politics on the electoral level. It's not some fault among our people. It's the system that we have to operate in, or that has been imposed on us, that says you will have no independent politics, because that would violate the logic of the duopoly. It means that you are abandoning the fight against the white man's party because you are not collaborating fully and wholeheartedly and entirely with the Democratic Party.

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1: 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And from 7 until Time for Awakening is back in conversation. I want to thank everybody for listening to the program this evening. Lively discussion as always, and we'll be back on Friday, Lord willing, to continue on this path towards an awakening. Peace.

0: 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But we as a people will turn this around. Proverbs 4:7 states, "Wisdom is the principal thing, therefore get wisdom." 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Again, welcome to the program this evening with your hosts, Brother Elliot and Brother Richard. The number to reach us to get involved in the conversation this evening is 215-490-9832. That's 215-490-9832. 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Our guest this evening in conversation, activist, organizer, and special envoy to Burkina Faso for the Afro-descended nation, Brother Safiwe Balenka, is joining us. Also scheduled to join us, activist, jurisconsult, and founder of the International Movement for African Reparations, Sister Esther Sose, is scheduled to join us. On the heels of the 4th of July Black Independence Day program involving Afro-descendants of the Sixth Regent, the UK, and representative nations from the African continent, Sister Esther and Brother Safiwe will give their perceptions and insight of this historic event in which they were both involved. Also, just share some thoughts on the overview of global African struggle against colonialism and neocolonialism. You can always get involved in the conversation, too, with our guests by dialing 215-490-9832. That's 215-490-9832. We'll be right back to get the program started after a brief word from our sponsors.
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7: 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The relationship of history to the people is the same as the relationship of a mother to her child.
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8: Welcome back to Time for an Awakening. Before we get started with our program this evening, I want to welcome in my co-host, Philadelphia activist and tour guide at the African American Museum in Philadelphia at 7th and R Street. Brother Richard is with us. Brother Richard.
9: Yes, sir, Brother Elliot.
8: How are you, sir?
9: I'm doing fine. And I'm definitely looking forward to our exchange and update as it relates to, you know, the Afro-descendant nation, where we are there, and also that relationship with, you know, that moment with the, on July 4th, the real independence symbol, where those are friends of Burkina Faso was meeting. To just to hear and get maybe some, you know, good information about where we are as a global African people.
8: Richard, I think it'll be an interesting discussion this evening. We don't have Sister Esther Sose with us. She's in the UK, but she sent me a note that she'll be joining us. So if that's not a problem, we're going to move forward. But before we bring on Brother Safiwe, You know, I played it last week, and just because he's on tonight with us, I'm going to play it again. His address prior to the July 4th event. The address was from Burkina Faso at the time where they were. And I just want to play this to kind of set up the conversation. This is the address by Brother Safiwe Belenka in reference to the July 4th Independence Day event. I'm going to pull this up and play it again for our listening audience.
10: Who is Special Envoy to Burkina Faso. He holds key leadership positions in the reparations movement, the Pan-African movement, and the lineage restoration movement, and has been representing the new African and Afro-descendant peoples in various international arenas, including the African Union, the United Nations, and Pan-African conferences and legal forums. Mr. Belenka defends the right to self-determination and the qualified right of return of Afro-descendants to their ancestral homeland, and has succeeded in leading the Belenta people enslaved in the Americas back to the homeland in Guinea-Bissau, where he has received citizenship. So due to his tireless work, over 80 groups of individuals, including signatories to the Pan-African Treaty of the Six Region Diaspora, have sent him as their special envoy to Burkina Faso. So I'm happy to bring on Brother Sibi West.
11: Revolutionary greetings to the Burkinabe people and to all of our comrades around the world who are watching. In 1415, Prince Henry the Navigator captured the city of Ceuta on the coast of North Africa, and there, Arab, Moorish, and Ashkenazi Jews told him of the gold mines in the land of Guinea, and specifically in what is now Burkina Faso. 573 years and 7 days ago today, Pope Nicholas V issued the Dum Diversus Apostolic Edict that authorized the King Afonso of Portugal to invade the continent of Africa, to take that gold, and to reduce the people to perpetual servitude, thereby launching the longest ongoing war in history that has been erroneously called the transatlantic slave trade. It was not a trade. It was not a commercial activity. It was war. From 1452 until 1807, 100 million Africans died on the continent in this war, and 12

0: of these people who were trafficked and enslaved in the Americas are referred to today as Afro-descendants. From the very first encounter until this moment, the various African and Afro-descendant peoples have resisted foreign domination. On both sides of the Atlantic, on the African continent and in the Americas and elsewhere, from the Sahel region to Savannah, Georgia, we have never stopped resisting. Whether it was chattel enslavement in the West or colonization in our African homelands, it was one war against all of us, and everywhere we resisted and fought back. Black Summer 2025 is a movement that is continuing the tradition of self-determination of African people. On July 4th, new African and Afro-descendant people in cities throughout the United States will be hosting independence events designed to educate the world to the fact that the time has come for every Pan-African organization, movement, and collective dedicated to the advancement of our people to stand together in unity, strength, and determination. And that is why our Friends of President Ibrahim Traoré in the West delegation has come to Burkina Faso. We are here to acknowledge, honor, join, and support the courageous Burkinabe people and their leader, President Ibrahim Traoré, as well as the people and president of the Alliance of Sahel States. We have come to link the Afro-descendant struggle against United States neocolonialism and imperialism with the same struggle against French neocolonialism and imperialism in the Sahel region and throughout Africa. And that is why we have come to ask both President Ibrahim Traoré and President of the Commission of the Alliance of the Sahel States, Mr. Fassoma Bazzi, to speak to the Afro-descendant peoples in the West on July 4th, the day that Afro-descendants in the United States declare our right to self-determination and our commitment to fight to end foreign domination of African people wherever they may be. This can only be done through a united African states, and we see that the Alliance of Sahel States has taken a bold and irreversible step towards that goal, the goal of Marcus Garvey, Kwame Nkrumah, Thomas Sankara, Malcolm X, and true Pan-Africanists everywhere. Thank you.
1: The voice you heard is the voice of one of our guests, Brother Safiwe Belenka, activist, organizer, and special envoy to Burkina Faso for the Afro-descendant nation. Brother Safiwe, thanks for joining us on Time for an Awakening with myself and Brother Richard.
2: Thank you so much, Elliot and Richard. It truly is a time for awakening.
1: Brother Safiwe, let me, because I think this might be Sister Esther that's joining us. Let me see. Sister Esther, is this you?
3: Yes, it is.
1: Oh, thanks for joining us. You know, I didn't get the chance because listen, I got a clip that I want the listening audience to hear, something that you said, and I guess this was in England, but I'll wait till when we take a break, and when we come back from break, I'll play that clip. But also joining us in this conversation is activist, jurisconsult, and founder of the International Movement for African Reparations, Sister Esther Sose, is also joining us in this conversation. Before we get started talking about the African Independence Day program that happened on July 4th, let's kind of go back a little bit, and because I want both of you to not only give the listening audience a little bit about your struggle in this global struggle for our people to be repaired, but just talk about the historical part of it, because I think some of that is lacking sometimes in our people's vision here in this country. I'm talking about here. I don't know how it is on the continent or in England. And this is where I guess both of you can help us kind of put this picture together. But in the beginning of that clip I played, Brother Safiwe, you gave a little historical background on Europeans coming to the continent and when this human trafficking started.

0: talk about it from your perspective, Sister Esther. I want you to join in the conversation and kind of throw a European or English perspective on when our people started being trafficked there, and then we can kind of branch off into other parts of this discussion.
1: Okay.
0: You know what? I'll go ahead. Ladies first. Sister Esther, you go ahead. Because I
1: okay. So, I mean, I'm located in the UK, which is obviously in Europe. And the history of trafficking, African chattel enslavement, the kidnapping of our people has various start dates. So one of the key start dates that we think about is 1441, in terms of the role of Portugal, a European country, in trafficking of Africans. Now, bearing in mind that Africans were trafficked from across the continent of Africa and went across the Americas, including the Caribbean. So in the UK, we all call ourselves African people, but that African identity is a mixture of people born directly on the continent or who can trace their descent, you know, maybe one or two generations in newer diasporas to the continent of Africa, but also people from across the Americas, including the Caribbean, who originated in Africa. And some of our links to Africa are less well known, less defined, unless people have done DNA testing and genealogical research. So we're talking about a long time, from the mid-1400s. And if we think about the role of the British Empire in the trafficking of African people, one of the earlier dates that we can think about in terms of forms of, they would call it abolition, but it wasn't really abolition because it was just about, changing the manner of how trafficking happened for African people. But 1807 is a key date in terms of the British Empire, who were involved with the trafficking of African people from around 1560 in particular. And they don't talk about that start date, but they would love to say, oh, we ended slavery in 1833. And they would use the terminology of the slave trade that they ended in 1807, which is obviously not true because we are the people that ended the various forms of enslavement that we experienced through our resistance, which actually meant that parliaments in Europe, legislatures and, the state, the role of European states was to try and, engage in amelioration of our condition, but we were still in bondage. So 1833 is a key date in terms of the British Empire. Again, the British are very well known and famous for congratulating themselves for things that they really didn't do. Because what we know about in the Caribbean in particular and certain parts of Africa, that 1833 Abolition of Slavery Act it included a period of apprenticeship of in between 4 and 8 years. So it meant that African people in the Caribbean specifically and specific British colonies on the continent of Africa, such as South Africa, and different places had to work 4 to 8 years after 1833. And so they were not free. And we also know that enslavers, our traffickers, received compensation from 1837. There was something called the Slave Compensation Act in 1837, whereby British enslavers coming out of the UK were compensated at the time £20 million, which was 40% of the national treasury. And the money that was borrowed to pay that compensation, not to us, but to our enslavers for so-called loss of their chattel, was not paid off. It was a loan that was taken out, and it was not paid off until 2015, which means all of us in the UK of African heritage and ancestry across the world, whether it's from the so-called Americas, Caribbean, or directly from the continent of Africa, were involved in tax, you know, paying taxes, which went to paying off the loan that the British government took out around 1836, 1837. So it's a very recent history, even though the British state in particular likes to say that slavery ended over 150 years ago. The actual legacies of that, we know that we're living with today, but that's something that they're in huge denial of, and partly because people are unclear about the history.
0: Thank you for that, Sister Esther. But Brother Safiwe, here in the United States, I know you're quite familiar, the date of 1619 is always thrown around in reference to Europeans or English, to be specific, bringing us to Jamestown, Virginia. But history shows that not only in the Caribbean and South America, but the southern part of the United States, Florida and other places, Louisiana, that the Spaniards and French had brought our people here before that. You touched on that in the beginning of that clip I played. Talk about it from your perspective, Brother Safiwe. We got a UK perspective from Sister Esther.
2: Well, thank you for that. So you had just raised what is considered the start of the American or the Anglo-Saxon participation in the war in the Anglo-Saxon colonies, which saw its first trafficking, of course, in 1619. That entire history that my good friend and colleague, Sister Esther, just narrated, which is the Anglo-Saxon home country, both of those narratives, as well as the Dutch narrative, as well as the French narrative, as well as the Spanish narrative, as well as the Portuguese narrative, all of those fit into a larger context, which is that dumbed versus war that I introduced in the clip that you played. And it's until we understand the grand context, right, that this was a war that was started by the military order of Jesus the Christ with an official war declaration issued by the Pope, and then monopoly war contracts that were given successively, first to the Portuguese, then the Genoese, and then after that, all the other enslaving nations. They literally held monopoly war contracts. So we, up until recently, we had the habit of just telling the history of one particular battlefront, like the Anglo-Saxon entrance into it, or the French interest into it. But, okay, the name of this program, Time for an Awakening. The awakening is that this was a declared war. And so those of us in the Global African Reparatory Justice Movement seeking reparations, right, we have to understand that this awakening, we have to have a narrative shift, an awakening with the narrative and particularly the legal narrative. We have been fighting against quote-unquote slavery. But guess what? Slavery was going on in Europe amongst European Christians and Ottoman Muslims in Europe on the European continent before the invasion of Africa. And Europe, slavery had been involved in all societies everywhere. We are not going to win a justice struggle on the slavery narrative because it has existed throughout cultures, throughout times. Reparations is usually associated with what? Damage from war. And when we switch from a narrative from the slave trade narrative to the dum diversus and prisoners of war narrative, then we are invoking legal concepts and things like the Geneva Convention. The interesting thing about this warfare is that the dum diversus declaration, this apostolic edict, that said, I give to you, the King of Portugal, the right to invade, fight, conquer, subjugate, take all possessions, movable and immovable, and reduce their people to perpetual servitude. That's a declaration of war, but a particular kind of warfare. It's a warfare in international law that is called total warfare, because it does not distinguish between combatants and civilians. And that warfare under current international law, which is still part of the colonial construct, there's no statute of limitations. Now, if we're talking about, okay, what happened in the Anglo-Saxon British colonies, right, starting in 1619, from that time, the African people, they came from various African nations with various different kinds of African states. You had states that had grand state structures with hierarchies. You had decentralized states that didn't even have chiefs and kings, various different state structures. But it was different African people brought, right, to the British colonies, brought to what would become the United States of America as prisoners of war. And they suffered chattel enslavement and ethnocide. From day number one, there was resistance. And in every generation, there have always been four different responses. Those people who wanted to return back to their ancestral homeland, those that were just trying to escape and find and liberate territory where they were at and set up their own independent existence, nation, government, state, those who eventually wanted to integrate into the society, and then those who wanted to go somewhere else, like, you know, not necessarily their ancestral homeland, but some other place. In every generation since 1619 in the Americas, we have had those four different groups struggling, fighting for their right to self-determination. And what should have happened at emancipation, as we were emancipated, we are now free, free human beings who find themselves on alien territory. What should have happened was a plebiscite. The newly emancipated freed people should have been asked, each person, which one of those four options do you want? And the resources for all four of those choices should have been made available. And this is exactly what the Lincoln administration recognized. They set up a voluntary repatriation colonization program, and they funded it. They set aside territory and allowed self-governing colonies that were on their way to independence. They eventually offered the 13th and 14th Amendments, which was citizenship. So the Lincoln administration recognized this, and then Lincoln was assassinated. The next president and the administration limited our response to just integration into the United States, and we have been trapped in that mindset ever since. This is what led to the July 4th summer project, where we're saying, look, we are now understanding what Malcolm X was teaching us, Omowale Malcolm X. That it's not about civil rights, it's about our inalienable human rights to self-determination that are supposed to be protected by international law.
0: Richard, listen, I'm being educated tonight. I know our listening audience is, because we're talking about this from a legal perspective with two legal minds here with us that have been struggling on the world stage. So when they're talking about this from this, this is really helping me, Richard. And I don't want to speak for you, but I know it's helping you.
3: Well, definitely.
0: Because when Brother Safiwe just put that into four different struggles, we talk about this on this program, that they're all under the banner of people seeking sovereignty. I mean, I follow what he was saying, and this is going to lead into a great discussion. But Richard, let me, before I pass it to you, let me go back to Sister Esther. I think one of Sister Esther might have dropped. Is she still, Sister Esther, are you still here?
1: I'm still here. Still here.
0: Okay, good. Before I pass the mic to Brother Richard, let me kind of get you to weigh in on something that's a little bit different than some of the things that Brother Safiwe just kind of laid out. The ideal of human trafficking and the buying and selling of our ancestors on both the European continent and in the what became the Americas. Explain how that ideal to do it on the level that they were doing came from the minds of Europeans. See, because, and the reason I'm saying that is because, and see, and that's why I'm loving this conversation, because our listening audience is going to get a perspective on how people feel about this situation in on the European continent, how they feel about it on the African continent, and we kind of know, me and Richard, how our people feel about it here in the United States. But because the narrative on some people in the United States is that our brothers and sisters on the continent was just as guilty as Europeans in this human trafficking. My assertion is that some of our people were pawns in a larger game that they really didn't understand. Am I right? Talk about it from your perspective, and then I'm going to pass it to Brother Richard.
1: So from my perspective and what I know of history, our story, that is correct. What you have said is correct in that some of our people, remember Brother Sipiwe has laid out the context of a war. You know, it was a war. You know, some people call it the African Catalyzation War, but war was declared upon us. And so what happened was many of our rulers, our leaders, traditional leaders, spiritual leaders, were warred upon, and they were forced to engage in particular actions. That is some of them. And what is not spoken about is the huge amount of resistance that took place on the African continent. The mere fact that we resisted being captured, and that even when we were put on those ships, that some of us jumped overboard because we would rather, you know, in the hope of returning to where we came from, is a testament to that. But of course, the propaganda is that, well, it was your own people that sold you out. But that is a simplistic, you know, notion of what actually happened. The nature of the warfare, the introduction of the Maxim gun, for instance, changed the nature of warfare on the continent of Africa, which meant that people were captured. And part of what happened was that there were collaborators, of course, but there have been collaborators amongst all oppressed people, including, you know, one of the groups that is their struggle is most recognized, and that is the Jewish people and Jewish experts, scholars. Scholar activists will talk about the role of collaborators with the Nazis. When you are oppressed, then you cannot indict the whole people because the role of a few who succumbed. But the majority of our people resisted. And that is really the importance of us learning our story, but not from the sources of Europeans. We have to go into the sources of Africans and rediscover what they were saying, because a lot of our narrative is actually coming from the very Europeans that trafficked us, that declared war upon us. And we know that African proverb that says that until lions have their own historians, tales of the hunt will always glorify the hunter. Well, we do have our own historians. We do have our own griots and record keepers. And that is the narrative that they have been telling us for centuries. And if we dig deep enough into the archives and the records, we will see evidence of that, and we will see traces of what our ancestors said and also what they did.
0: Richard.
2: Elliot, can I jump in real quick? This is going to blow your mind.
0: Certainly.
2: On the very point you raised. And Sister Esther is talking about, right, digging into the archives from our own scholars. My Balanta colleague, Professor Jose Ligna Nafafe, in 2022, wrote a book published by Cambridge University Press called Lorenzo da Silva Mendoza and the Black Atlantic Abolitionist Movement in the 17th Century. He studied, right, what happened when the Portuguese entered Angola. And for the first time, this is 2022, the first time that this was mentioned, the Portuguese came in and discovered that the people there in Angola had a tax system. The Portuguese came in and utilized the indigenous tax system in which you had to pay a yearly amount in crops and cattle and things of that. They came in and they said for the first time, from now on, you have to pay the tax in 100 human bodies every year. That was every village. And if you don't, we will come and destroy you. And so those chiefs in Angola that paid the tax is who the Western historians told us were collaborators. As if they willy-nilly was like decided we're going to sell our own people into slavery. No, they were forced under duress, under war, because they had manipulated this tax system. This is what the scholarship, the truth is coming out, and people are awakening. It wasn't collaboration. They called it that, and it's because we're ignorant of our own history that some of us believe that.
4: Mm. And brother, you know what you're gonna have to do, right? I apologize. I can't capture things. So we're gonna come back because I want the author and the title, because this is a framing that we're always up against when we're talking about making the choices in relationship to self-determination. But I wanted to something that in both of you, which you, especially when you were raising about war and prisoners of war, because we have also been in this discussion also, and that you don't need to be validated, because as both of you, your profession and your commitment do, but I just wanted to reinforce for myself and the audience that positioning the framing of where we're coming from is not something outside, especially of European philosophical position. And I'm looking at, and I apologize for, using the gutter thing of Google AI, but I'm thinking of Locke's philosophy and slavery, right? And just give me a few minutes, and I'm just reemphasizing the point that you're making, because I think it's important in the context of that we're dealing with war and how total war under international law, and it's important to understand that it doesn't have no statute of limitation. Locke philosophy and slavery, natural rights. Locke philosophy is built on the ideal that individuals possess inherent natural rights, including the right to be life, liberty, and property. Legitimate slavery. He argued that slavery could only be legitimate as a consequence of being captured in a just war. All right, this is John Locke, the basis, who was a card carrying member of the, what's that, Royal African Company, who also set the basis of the structure, governance within, I think that was Virginia, who was actually, a kind of godfather to Thomas Jefferson in relationship to his political philosophy. And I'll just two more paragraphs in relationship to this. Inconsistent with practice, Locke's own involvement with the Carolina colony, where slavery was constitutionally permitted, and his investment in slave trading companies created a tension between the theoretical stance and his action. Just war just war. Some scholars argue that Locke's concept of just war, slavery, while seemingly restrictive, was used to justify the enslavement of Africans, as it was claimed that they were captured in unjust wars initiated by European powers. I don't think we have to. I'm just, and again, I apologize for using this you know, type of reference, but I want you know, African people and people of the Time for Awakening audience to really get what y'all are saying in relationship to that it is not outside or some fanciful. This is based within our claim, our demand of repair is based within our right, which raises this question for me as I was listening to us. Since African-Americans in the United States and since those Africans in England are not necessarily like, you know, Jamaica or Barbados Africans asking for reparations, how do we, and how do you see that we have the, as a people group, the in the global stage, the legal right to demand repair without necessarily being representative of the nation state that we're in? Hopefully that makes sense. And Brother Sikwe, I wish you would start first, and then Brother Sister.
2: Okay, it's a great question. And the short answer is we're at a disadvantage. For example, Black people in America that I refer to as Afro-descendants, we aren't able to bring our case before the International Court of Justice because we don't have our own government that's a signatory to the United Nations Charter. We can't expect our oppressors, the United States government, to bring our case against them before the court. So in that sense, these aspects that you rightly bring up put us at a disadvantage on the world stage. This is what Malcolm was trying to do. He was trying to get some of these newly independent African states that were signatories to the Charter of the United Nations to bring our case before the International Court of Justice. Of course, he was assassinated, and so was his Kenyan contact. He was assassinated 2 weeks later, and so was his Burundi contact in the government, was assassinated 2 months later. They never talk about that, right? But ultimately, and not to burst anyone's bubble, but we've seen recently what happened with the Palestinian case in Gaza, right? Where it was determined that the Palestinians were within their rights of self-determination, that reparations were owed to them. Israel was found guilty and was decided that they must pay reparations. And the problem is about enforcement. Even if the global African people were the winner of reparations judgment, say at the International Court of Justice, we are seeing that it means nothing. It's about enforcement. And this leads us to, you know, what's going on with the Sahel Alliance, the overriding priority of establishing a united African states that has the capacity, sovereign power to leverage its resources, right, withhold them, to compel the guilty nations to pay reparations. Otherwise, they are starved of the resources which run their societies. It's about compelling force. That is what we have to focus on, and that's what makes what's going on in Burkina Faso and the Alliance for Sahel States so important.
4: And if it's not unfair, Sister, do you have a view in relationship to that question in the sense of, because I know there's a large African population, I would say large, in England, and I also know there's a large African population in England that is supportive of reparations or repair. We have the same similarities. What is the view there in relationship to this approach?
1: So the interest and the support for reparations is growing amongst African people. And that, by African, I mean all of all kinds, you know, whether people call themselves Black British or from the Caribbean or directly from Africa, because the UK is a site of Pan-Africanism. Our longest trajectory of organizing has always been Pan-Africanist. And that is partly because our numbers in the UK are too small. We're not like the US or, you know, certain South American countries. Our population is only about 2.4 million, say 3 million max, out of a population of nearly 70 million. So we make up about 4% of the overall population in the UK. And because Britain had an empire, and some still argue that, you know, that they still do, it means that our people came into contact with each other from all across the world where Britain had empire. And so I'm saying that to say that although support for reparations is growing, most of it coming from our people directly from Africa or, say, in the Caribbean, which is where a key constituency of pro-reparation supporters come from. They come directly from the Caribbean, or, you know, they can trace roots to the Caribbean, say, one to three generations, which includes myself. My father was born in Barbados. My mother was born in South America, which is South America, which is geographically South America, but politically it's part of the CARICOM. So many of us who we would call ourselves African Caribbean, we maintain those links to the countries where our parents were born. And those of us who are African-centered or Pan-Africanist or nationalist, whether it's Black nationalist or African nationalist, also trace our history going directly back to the continent of Africa. But within that constituency, there's a smaller group that see our struggle as being one, that we are a global African nation in formation. And so all of the ideas and the struggles that you've been working with in the US, there's always been a smaller contingent in the UK and in Europe that have been thinking along the same lines. But to be pragmatic, we have a huge obstacle in winning our people over to this perspective because they have become so fixed on the nation state that they have direct citizenship of. And so the vision of repair is very much based on a region, whether it's the Caribbean region, or it's based on specific countries. This wider perspective that you're talking about of self-determination and sovereignty is only a small group of us in the UK hold that line and have been articulating that for a long time. I mean, going back literally decades and centuries to the first reparationist that we identify in a UK context. We're talking about the mid-1700s with people like Akobo Kugwano and people like Aluda Equiano, who organized as part of a group, an organization called the Sons of Africa. And Akobo Kugwano wrote a political treatise in which he raised the case of restitution for the injuries that African people had suffered. This was in a book that he wrote in 1791 on, you know, the political perspective on the trafficking of African people. So we trace the reparations movement for African people directly to the mid-1700s. And before that, Agaja Trudeau, coming out of Dahomey, Kingdom of Dahomey, had made appeals to the King of England to stop engaging in the trafficking of African people. And so that is part of a history that we also count in the UK, you know, in terms of an African continental landmark and leader who, although he was implicated initially in terms of complicity in trafficking of Africans, changed his position and then, you know, tried to stop the trafficking of African people in his jurisdiction. So, you know, there are groups that I'm part of, for instance, where we have a perspective that our and it's really coming out of Pan-Africanism, because the quintessence of Pan-Africanism for us is that we as an African people in the diaspora cannot be repaired effectively without our motherland that we originate from being at the center. And that is why, even though many of us were not born in Africa, and many of us, our parents were born in the Caribbean, we call ourselves African. And we've always framed our struggle as an African reparations movement and or struggle, including, you know, especially, you know, from African Caribbean people. Because of Pan-Africanism, we've always identified with our homeland that we recognize that we were dispossessed of in terms of our nationhood in the context of ethnocide and genocide. And so what we are, the process that we are in now is really trying to build awareness and the capacity of our people to recognize that these siloed approaches, according to the geopolitical lines of our conquerors and those that waged war upon us, will not yield us the results that we really want to see in terms of repair. And the repair begins with actually liberating our homeland, because Africa is actually being recolonized at this time, and has been, you know, is being recolonized for a long time. And we know that even the African Union, that people herald as the governance structure, 60% of the funding for the AU comes from outside of Africa. So therefore, those people that are funding the African Union are not funding us to unify. They are funding us to further you know, engage in the divide and misrule of our people. And so our people are waking up, because many more people are returning to Africa. People like me, whose origins may have been more immediately the Caribbean, but because of the influence of Pan-Africanism, because of the influence of Back to Africa movements, which were the earliest reparations movements, where we were saying we want to go back home. And that is centuries in the making in the UK. We have a huge, long history of that. I mentioned Aluda Equiano. He was involved in some of the early attempts of so-called repatriation, although it was a failed attempt, because it was really being led by those that had waged war upon us and trafficked us. And so therefore, it was never about being in the interests of African people. And so it ended up being a failed mission. But we recognize that long struggle to return ourselves to our homeland and to return ourselves to our sense of peoplehood and nationhood. And because we are a global people and our bloodlines literally run throughout all members of the human family, our sense of who we are as an African people has been very expansive. And I'd say that's the one thing. I'd say the UK in particular is the one region of the world where we don't talk about a struggle for black people in Britain. It's just a foreign concept to us. And that is because the majority of the people that now live in the UK that are of African and other African diaspora kind of heritages originate from somewhere else. So we've never really located our struggle as being a UK struggle. We locate it as a global struggle, as a Pan-Africanist struggle, as an internationalist struggle, and all of our activism has been about making those links transnationally and connecting with other sections of the African family, whether we speak the same language or not, whether we, you know, we identify in the same way or not. And that is really how we have waged that struggle.
4: Oh, thank you so much to both of you. And Elliot, you know, one thing that comes out of the exchange for me now is why the importance of what the African descendants, you know, put in motion, especially, you know, I'm an advocate of the plebiscite. But as I turn it back over to you, a lot of interesting exchanges, I want to say to both of y'all, y'all have opened up for me, for us to continue to develop. And I really appreciate that.
0: What we're going to do, we're going to take a brief break at the top of the hour. And when we come back, we'll expand the discussion. You can always get involved, too, by dialing 215-490-9832. That's 215-490-9832. We're in conversation with our guest this evening, activist, organizer, and special envoy to Burkina Faso for the Afro-descendant nation, Brother Safiwe Belanka, and activist, jurisconsult, and founder of the International Movement for African Reparations, Sister Esther Sose. Time for an awakening. We'll be right back.

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2: It does not profit black people or poor people anything to have the vote and not be able to select the candidates who they want to choose. Now, how can you choose between Lyndon Johnson, Nixon, Agnew, Wallace, and Humphrey? There is no choice. Evil is evil. There's nothing in between that. I think the vote can only be used as a tool of organization. We can only use the vote to organize our people. Now, to really believe that we can put someone in office and that these people would be responsive to our needs is naive, politically naive. Because even if one of the black candidates who ran for office was to take the office of president, then black people must be prepared to fight against that person.
3: Why?
2: Because, you see, the system mandates the action of the individual. The individual does not determine how this country will function. This country works off the military-industrial complex, which means that it's profitable to wage war. And unless you, you know, devise another plan, another scheme to sustain, to boost this economy, then it's going to be necessary to wage war. Whether, you know, a black individual is in office or a white individual is in office. Well, we're talking about a complete a change in system.

The system is rotten to the core. That's why every time we have had a presidential election, whether it's white or black, you always have to choose between the lesser of two evils. So you either vote for Satan or the devil, and you catch hell with either one.

0: And this included comedians, comics, trumpet players, baseball players. Show me in the white community where a comedian is a white leader. Show me in the white community where a singer is a white leader, or a dancer or a trumpet player is a white leader. These aren't leaders. These are puppets and clowns that have been set up over the white community and over the black community by the white community, and have been made celebrities, and usually say exactly what they know that the white man wants to hear.
1: One black man believes in violence, one believe in integration, one believe that one day after we all marry white women, we'll all be a light brown color and there'll be no problem. One believes that if we get enough politics and education, we can take over the country and be the mayor and the president. One believe, such as I, that separating on some land will solve it. Cleaning up our own neighborhoods, respecting our own women, and doing something for ourselves, and quit begging white people. This is our solution.

You know, we really are being colonized. In a colony, the education is controlled from outside. The politics is controlled from outside. The economics is controlled from outside. The police in a colony are not there to serve and to protect, but there to keep the colonized ones from disturbing the status quo. The question is, do we want to continue to live as a colony, or do we want to be like the original 13 colonies and decide that we've had enough? Let's break from a colonial past and let's seek freedom.

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1: Welcome back to Time for an Awakening. Our guest this evening in conversation, activist, organizer, and special envoy to Burkina Faso for the Afro-descendant nation, Brother Safiwe Belenka, also activist, jurisconsult, and founder of the International Movement for African Reparations, Sister Esther Sose. And you can join the conversation, too, with a question or comment by dialing 215-490-9832. That's 215-490-9832. Richard, before we go back to our guests, let me play this clip of Sister Esther addressing a group. I assume it was in England. She can tell us where it was at. I'll play it right now.
2: This site is a very significant site. It actually is the Guild Hall, and it epitomizes the involvement of this nation, Britain, but in particular the City of London, in the transatlantic traffic of enslaved African people, which in the Stop the Maangamizi campaign we refer to as the Maangamizi, a key Swahili term that means the continuum of chattel, colonial and neo-colonial forms of enslavement. And so this is the heart of empire. In between 1660 and 1690, apparently 15 Lord Mayors of London, 25 sheriffs, 38 aldermen of the City of London met here. Many of them were shareholders in a company known as the Royal African Company. Okay, a company that engaged in the trafficking of African people. So this notion of it's all in the past, it happened hundreds of years ago, it's not relevant to today, that is just a lie. Because the wealth that was amassed from those times are still helping to ensure that this nation remains an imperial nation state, that is Britain. And that wealth is still being used to wage war on innocent peoples in the global south, that is still perpetrating death and destruction, not only for African people, the indigenous peoples of the earth, all colonized peoples. That's why we are here. We chose this site because of what it represents. And today, appropriately, it is the 230th anniversary of the beginning of the Haitian Revolution that began in 1791 on the eve of the 22nd of so-called August and culminated in 1804. And this Haitian Revolution, it wasn't just the first anti-slavery revolt that led to a revolution and the establishment of the first black state in the Western Hemisphere. This was the first successful anti-slavery rebellion that culminated in a revolution of all enslaved peoples on the planet. And the hope of Haiti, as the original name by the Tainos is that we can actually create a world where we can live in harmony together, and that those who also want to live in harmony with the first peoples of the earth, the indigenous peoples, can also have a place in that world. And many of the rebels here today from Extinction Rebellion want to be part of creating that new world. Thank you.
1: Again, let's go back to our guest. Richard, I want to, as Brother Safiwe and Sister Esther, this, and because I don't know whether you were from, well, go ahead, because before we broke, you were kind of dealing with.
3: Go ahead.
1: Brother Safiwe, Sister Esther, because I know that you both are dealing legally in different forms, whether it's the UN, been meeting with the African Union. The legal language that Brother Safiwe talked about earlier and the legal definitions that are important. Talk about it both from both of your perspectives of the term Afro-descendant as being important and also the necessary language of framing this as an act of war. Again, to help our listening audience that may have tuned in late, I want both of y'all to kind of go into that, being that you both are legal consults for a lot of the global movements for repair. Sister Esther, you can go first, or Brother Safiwe. It's up to you.
2: So, I mean, I will probably start in terms of the terminology of Afro-descendants to let listeners know that that is not a term that we use in the UK. That's a term that very much comes out of the Americas. Mm-hmm. And we know that the Honorable Silas Muhammad was one of the key originators of that term. And I have been following his work for years, and so I'm very familiar with that. And I think it's important in the spirit of dialogue for us to recognize that we have different realities and contexts as African people. I've already stated that in the UK, the conscious community, as we would define ourselves, or perhaps are defined, calls ourselves African.
1: Okay.
2: There's no descendant. We're not people of African descent. We are African. And that is something that we have always, we're small, but as the Jamaicans say, we're small, but we're talawa, meaning we're mighty, we're bold, we're big, we're large.
4: Oh, yeah. Go ahead. We've never forgot.
2: Yeah, we've never forgot who we were. And I think what we need to recognize is the different experiences of the war, the chattelization war, the trafficking and kidnapping of our people. So in the Caribbean, which is the route that many of our foreparents and mine directly came from, African retentions were something that we maintained. Obviously, you know, a lot of our way of being, our drumming, even our spirituality was demonized and was they made legislation to outlaw it. But our people found ways to still carry the culture. The culture was still carried on. And you see that in the Caribbean today, in everything that we do. We never lost our Africanness. So the term and the definition of Afro-descendant, which I'm sure Brother Sipiwe will go into more, is not our experience. Because we can see throughout many of the language forms that we carry, the Creoles, the Patois, in the Caribbean, you still find African words. And so our experience is different. And in fact, when I have, you know, canvassed the views of other people who are not necessarily advocates like myself, they'll just say, look, we're African. We're not in the descendant business. We're African people, and we've always known we're African people. And this and I understand it in the context within which it's used. And obviously, identity is something that we have to choose in a self-determined way. But I'm saying in the UK, we self-determinedly define ourselves as African, spelled

0: but that we were part of a global African nation in formation. Our homeland is Africa. We are satellite sites of the diaspora. And we were encouraging our people to not tick on our forms, our ethnic monitoring forms. At the moment, you're either Black African, Black Caribbean, Black British, or Black Other. When I was born in the early 1970s, people like me would have been called Afro-Caribbean. Then it got changed to African-Caribbean, and now you're either one or the other. You're either Black African or you're Black Caribbean. And so what we see there is the role of the state in redefining us, confusing us about our identity, and it is a form of structural and epistemic violence. So now what it does is you get small communities holding up, I'm a Caribbean, I'm an African, I'm a this, I'm a that, but yet we're the same people. If we were to do the DNA testing, if we were to do the genealogical research, we would see that we have far more in common than what divides us. And so because of our small number, historically and in contemporary times in the UK, tactically and strategically, when you are waging war, if we know about the art of war, you have to recognize that where you are in a country where you are minoritized, but yet you come from a more powerful people that are globalized, how you wage that struggle matters. And so the clip that you played earlier was me speaking at an Extinction Rebellion rally. Extinction Rebellion is a white-led environmental movement. I'm in Europe. I'm in the UK. The majority population is white. So it means the messaging is also about winning over the hearts and minds of the descendants of those people that waged war on us, because we are not numerically strong enough to tackle them by ourselves. And unfortunately, the global movement is not yet conscientized and sensitized to the strategic importance of Europe and the African diaspora in Europe to connect with us. We're always kind of like the cousin that's unwanted or the one that's not recognized because we are small in number. But despite our smallness in number, we have always set the stage historically in many ways and many instances for much of the global change that we are seeing unfolding. So that's what I would say. Context matters, and the way that people choose to self-define also matters. So it's not terminology that I've heard anyone in the UK use at all.
1: Okay. You know, Richard, and see, this is what I really wanted to get our listeners to understand about the not only the strategy of the divide and conquer, because you heard Sister Esther talk about how people are defining themselves on the European continent based on some narratives that are thrown out there for them. You heard her say that. Right. We have several narratives here, and I know that Brother Safiwe is familiar with a lot of those terms. But Brother Safiwe, you speak to that issue of the legal term of Afro-descendant, and it was agreed upon by several different nations in the diaspora, and legally it was an approach that was going to be used on the world stage. Talk about it from your perspective, because Sister Esther talked about it from her perspective, where they don't really use it in England. They just identify with the continent itself. Talk about it from your perspective of organizing and the nations agreeing, the nations of the diaspora agreeing to that term.
2: Okay. Very important subject. First and foremost, I do agree with most of what my friend and colleague, Sister Esther, had to say, but there are some things where I do disagree. But first and foremost, the term Afro-descendant emerged out of this series of meetings that were held in 2000, 2001, and 2002, all part of the World Conference Against Racism. Most people understand the main conference that was held in Durban mm-hmm. in 2001, but there was the first, the second, the third. One was held in Chile, Santiago, Chile, and the

0: third was held in La Ceiba, Honduras. During those three, African people who had primarily been the victims of being captured and trafficked as prisoners of war met under the auspices of the United Nations in preparation and in follow-up to the World Conference Against Racism. 19 nations were represented, and it was understood that there was a group of African people who had suffered something that had never happened in history before. No people had ever been put in ships trafficked across the ocean for 4, 5, 6, 7, 8 or more weeks, and then suffered chattel enslavement and ethnocide, which is the resulting, the loss of your ethnic identity. And so how do you refer to those African people who suffered that and who are now seeking specific reparations for that damage? The term African does not distinguish or denote the people who suffered that. Therefore, it was decided that in international forums and in legal forums that we needed a way to refer to people who had first and foremost been trafficked as prisoners, suffered the chattel enslavement and the resulting ethnocide and all of the brutality involved in it. And so these people self-determined that the word Afro-descendant would be used specifically to refer to those people who have that particular claim for reparations. That happened and was codified in 2002. So it gives us a legal personality in international law that serves the purpose of facilitating reparations for that particular war damage. Now, I heard my colleagues say, you know, we just identify ourselves as African, and that somehow was in the retentions, somehow we're in the Caribbean as if they weren't in the United States. Right? We had our retentions to whether it was cooking, dancing, language. All you have to do is look at the Gullah Geechee people in South Carolina to understand we were just like the Maroons, right, in America. We had our retentions as well. But part of the status in the world as a free people with the right of self-determination is having a language. Our ancestors that were trafficked didn't know themselves as African because Africa wasn't an identity or a construct that existed yet, nor is there an African language. So it doesn't matter if you're from Europe, if you're from the United States, if you're from the Caribbean, right? If you don't know what was the language that your ancestors spoke before the crime, before the invasion, you're still suffering from ethnocide. I had heard my sister say she comes from a Caribbean origin, but then you have to say, well, how did you get to the Caribbean? Well, of course, you came from Africa. But where in Africa did you come from? Every single one of us, right, who are Afro descendants, and again, the Honorable Silas Muhammad, founder of the Lost Foundation of Islam, but also the Afro descendant nation as an entity, had really coined and championed this term, right? Repair means repair to the condition before the crime. And that would mean that you would know from what specific territory in Africa you came from and what language. So, for example, I took the African ancestry DNA test. My paternal ancestry is Balanta, which is why I'm calling you from Guinea-Bissau. I have, because of the miracle of DNA testing, returned to my ancestral homeland. I've actually been to the village that my fifth generation great-grandfather came from. I'm living on my ancestral homeland, right? I am learning to speak my ancestral language. I can say Abene, you know, Abene binhamne yo wule, right? Thank you, wise ancestors of the past. I have a name, Brasamada, right, which is a Balanta name. So regardless of the external reparations, what is owed to us by the enslaving nations, there's the internal reparations. If we're talking about self-determination, we don't have to wait until certain things are given us to be able to reclaim those things that we lost. I'm a living example. I'm on my land. I can speak my language, right? I have my Balanta name, my identity. I have reconnected with the culture. That's available, at least in, you know, not just in theory, but practically. It is available to anybody who wants it. It's not easy. We want the external reparations and the resources so that everybody can get free DNA testing. Everybody can get the resources to return to where they came from in Africa and from there be able to travel around the continent freely. All of this, though, is dependent upon us distinguishing ourselves in law to say, right, we are those people who had this damage done as a result of the war waged against us. And the term Afro-descendant has emerged. That is the term. But we knew we were African in the United States from the day we got off the ship. And we started, you know, my father was the pastor of the 44th pastor of Richard Allen's AME Church, African Methodist Episcopal Church, going back to what, late 1700s. So, this is where I think I disagree a little bit with Sister Esther. To me, it doesn't matter if you're in the Europe, even you're in the Middle East, if you're in the Caribbean, if you're in the United States, right? If you have, if one of your great, great, great grandparents survived the trafficking and you don't know what language they spoke, you still suffer from ethnocide today. So that's how we get over the legal hurdle of, well, is the damage current? Yes. And is it state sanctioned? Yes. For example, in the United States, whenever they make you fill out an official form, you have to check either black, right? Or at one point it was Negro, now it's black or African American. Mm-hmm. Those are trademarks from the commerce in the trafficking, in the trading. Those are trademarks. Those are not actual natural identities. Given the fact that the technology exists, that the United States government could identify the maternal and paternal lineages of every black person in the United States so that they could know their natural origin. You are Balanta, you are Akan, you are Bamileke, you are Jola, you are whatever. The fact that they coerce you to identify as a trademark, African American or black, and not your original identity, is evidence that the state-sanctioned ethnocide is continuing today, because they have the means for you to know the truth and be able to identify according to what you were before the crime. This is why that term Afro-descendant is so important legally, because it denotes us as those people still suffering from the state-sanctioned ethnocide.
1: You know, if I may, Elliot, one thing comes up in the exchange, and I appreciate the exchange is, and as it was said, because when you said other than about the census, I know that there's been a struggle in America, Elliot, you made reference to earlier about those who have been meeting over years, a couple of years, recent years, in order to say put ADOS or FBA, I forget which one exactly, on the census. So, and the reason I'm raising this is because of the work we still have to do in order to be able to create the unification, in order to be able to go to, you know, the unification between each other, in order to be able to launch the tactics and strategies to win the designated repairs or demands that we're looking for. But what comes to mind, because you raised Burkina Faso as something that brings this unification, if I'm not mistaken, the Black Summer, were both of you there in Burkina Faso on July 4th? And can we use this as a transition to get some information or, feedback on the experience that you had in relationship to what's going on in Burkina Faso and actually how those who came together, the friends of Burkina Faso, which I take it was diverse, how did that create this kind of unity even with our diversity? Brother, you can start off first.
0: Okay, so earlier in the program, I think it was a clip from John Henry Clark. It was talking about history and knowing where you are in the historical moment. Mm-hmm. And right now, we are at a historical moment where there is an awakening and a unifying that's happening that is the embryo of a real United African States, the dream of Garvey and Nkrumah and Nyerere and all these great Pan-Africanists. And the lightning rod for that is what's happening in the Sahel with the Sahel Alliance. And the face of that is President Ibrahim Traoré and the Burkinabe people. That it's a phenomenon whereby African people recognize an uncompromising, courageous, bold, and right-thinking leadership that is leading us to these Pan-African ideals. So when former AFRICOM commander General Michael Langley identified President Traoré as a target, it triggered all of our memory of all of our leaders that were assassinated. Sankara, Malcolm, all of them. And we had that moment of awakening where we, the people, realized we have a responsibility. It's not just the organized army or security forces that have the job of standing up and protecting the truly great leaders, that we, the people. And so we saw, right, April the 30th of this year and May 25th this year, we saw people say, hands off Traoré, not again, okay? And so that led to this most recent wave of interest, support, in helping the Burkinabe people and President Ibrahim Traoré. And so, it was that sentiment shared by lots of people that under the leadership of Attorney Malik Zulu Shabazz, this coalition, this Friends of President Ibrahim Traoré delegation was organized to say, okay, going out and protesting and saying, hands off President Traoré, and, we stand with the Alliance of Sahel and Burkina Faso, that's great, but it has to be more than that. It has to be real, tangible, ongoing support. And so this delegation was sent in order to take the next steps to make that happen. And it came from Black Panther Movement. It came from Afro-Descendant Nation. It came from the Republic of New Africa. It came from All African People's Revolutionary Party. It came from many others. And of course, that's how I was named Special Envoy, partly because I had been involved in the first delegation that was organized by Her Excellency Ambassador Erekona Chihombori-Kwal that took over 200 people to Burkina Faso in May of 2024 just prior to President Ibrahim Traore really exploding and becoming popular. We had that meeting. It went viral on social media and YouTube and other places. And so all of this is building momentum and support. And I liken it to when the Italians invaded Ethiopia. And the whole black world was following this. And you had 5,000 people in Chicago volunteer to fight and go to the Ethiopian war front. And you had people in Jamaica that had volunteered to fight. It's that same seminal moment in history where if we rise to the occasion, the Alliance of Sahel can break us out of the neocolonial dominance and lead us to a united African states. And that is the overriding priority of all African people right now, because as Malcolm said, if you are African, if you are black, no matter where you are in the world, without a united and strong and powerful Africa, we will never be respected.
1: And sister, you, if I'm not mistaken, well, yes, I'm not mistaken, but you also did a presentation on that Black Summer. And so how, as friends to Burkina Faso, like, how do you see this moment and the support of being a part of that coalition?
2: So I participated in the Independence Day event, Brother Sipiwe, through Brother Sipiwe, who, you know, facilitated my participation. I spoke as somebody located in Europe. And I've already mentioned several times that Pan-Africanism is our thing. And so the Alliance of Sahel States is something that many people racialized as black support. We were involved with the protest that took place worldwide on the 30th of April, I believe it was. And also, I'm part of a group in the UK that actually took a trip to the three states in the alliance when it was first launched. It was very low-key because of security concerns and all of that type of thing and the nature of what we were doing, which was about building links with communities in resistance on the ground. Mm. So we are very much on board. We see this as part of our struggle as Pan-Africanists, which is, as I said, the dominant organizing tradition. And I do feel that people who live and experience are best placed to really relate what that experience is. And I think it's important that we don't speak for the other members of the African family. So even when terms get shaped through the processes that have been identified leading up to the Third World Conference Against Racism, the question that we need to ask is who was there from Europe and the UK that was part of that and that co-signed that? Because what happens often is that a section of the African family, the more numerous in number, makes decisions for the whole. And it's based oftentimes on not understanding us and our realities. And I think one of the first things we need to learn is humility when we're engaging with each other and not seek to make our experience the universal one. We know our experience, but won't know the experience of the other. And I think we have to approach each other with deep humility and respect to find out and listen to our people. And the day I hear people talk about our history making in the UK and Europe is when I know that we've reached that point. Until, and that it's not a side conversation. Until that happens, I would say that there's still a lot of work to do. So we are very much on board and have direct links into the region as well. I personally haven't gone as yet because I was not part of the delegation that went from the UK. But I do know that work is happening, certainly building links with community organizations around education, around looking at the ecological situation that's going on in the region and how we can organize in solidarity and in support with our brothers and sisters on the continent in the way that we can best make our contribution to this struggle, which is a continuation of the work of the so-called founding fathers of independence, which we know was thwarted, and there wasn't true decolonization, which is still a process that has yet to be effected. So for us, the repair is about removing those borders that were instituted after the 1884-1885 Berlin Conference. And given that I am in the continent of Europe, that conference is equally destructive in terms of what some of us refer to as the Ma'angamizi, as the initial war that was declared on our people, which we were not Afro-descendant people then. When war was declared on our people on the continent of Africa, we knew the groupings that we came from. And from the time that happened until Europeans came now into our homeland, it was one thing to take us out, okay, dispossess us and scatter us all across the corners of the earth. It's another thing when your oppressor comes into your home and redesigns your homeland and then calls you, creates different countries and then redefines your own identities. So some of this process of ethnocide, if we were to look at it linguistically, doesn't just apply to us, those that were taken out. And that's the thing. I think our work, because we found ourselves in Britain mixing with people that came from all across the Caribbean, all across the Americas, all across the continent of Africa, we learned from each other. And we learned that we are stronger together. And I think that this is a gift to the worldwide movement, because what I see us doing is dividing ourselves. And ultimately, whatever change we want to see, whatever we think reparations is, it's only going to be effected and secured. And I don't talk about payment of reparations. For me, reparations is a liberation struggle. It's something that we win, we secure, we effect by our own people's power. It is going to take our people's power to win gains for even those of you located in the so-called United States of America. That is not going to be won by yourselves just there. That is going to require the global might of the African family. And I think it's time that we learned to step in the shoes of our brothers and sisters who are in different terrains. And I would even challenge some of you, come and live in Europe. Come and stay in Europe for a year and come amongst our community organizations and see whether you have a better understanding of our situation and the strategies and tactics, because we are in a state of war. And when you are in a state of war, you have to know how to marshal your troops, but you also have to know how to use your propaganda effectively to win hearts and minds of the society and the members of that society that has declared war on you. And that's what you have to do when you are a population that has been minoritized as a result of our dislocation, our dispossession, our kidnapping, the war that was declared upon us, and us becoming prisoners of war. So that is what I would say to that question. It's all valid. Everybody speaks from their own experience and their own reality, but I would really urge the global family to stop speaking for us in Europe. We can speak for ourselves.
1: You know, Elliot, the one thing that's beautiful about what Time for Awakening gives us the opportunity to do is to, in this war, to be able to, in this moment, this liberation moment, this moment, to be able to do these bridges, right, to where we can communicate with each other. I think that's your intent, you know, with Time for Awakening, and I think that's our intent, to be able to clarify our understanding with each other, especially as it relates to the repair. I don't know if you would agree with that, Elliot, but that's what I see, that based off of where we are, what we're doing. And I think we're hearing, even with the friends of you know, the friends of Burkina Faso and the Black Summer, the Liber- you know, that Independence Day, if you want to call it an event, but the moment is for us to get the opportunity to exchange, to continue to exchange. I don't know if you would agree with that, Elliot, but that's I think that that's important for us to understand, at least the Time for Awakening audience to understand.
3: Well, that was one of the reasons why I tried to make sure that I had Brother Sifoy and Sister Esther on to give us a global perspective of how this is being looked at. I don't know about our family there in England. We do have a caller that calls occasionally from England, but I needed to know, well, not me. I think any of our listeners needed to know about our family there, how they feel, what they feel about who they are, because there's a lot of differences here in the United States about, and a lot of that is European strategy on breaking us up so we can look at ourselves differently than others. You know, it's almost like a hatred of among certain circles here in the United States of our brothers and sisters on the continent, our brothers and sisters in the islands, whether in South America or even in Europe. You know, those type of things, we got to realize who we're dealing with. These people are not stupid. They've had our people colonized, and this is a strategy. And they're going to change their strategy. They're going to add new nuances to their strategy. But that's why, Richard, that I wanted to have Sister Esther and Brother Sifoy on so we can get a global perspective on what is going on. And the important thing to me is that the friends of Burkina Faso and the entities there, Pan-African entities and some of the others, decided that we need to work together. That's the only way we're going to be successful. I'm glad this perspective is being heard tonight. Let me go to a phone. Let's go to Phoenix, Arizona. Phoenix.
4: Yes, Brother Elliot and Brother Richard, and good evening to your guests, the panelists. Yeah, Brother Marcos here.
3: How are you, sir?
4: I'm doing great, my brother. Great program this evening. You know, Peter Tosh have a song say, "No matter where you come from, as long as you're a black man, you're an African." You see?
3: I think that was Peter Tosh, wasn't it? Was that Peter Tosh?
4: Peter Tosh. Peter Tosh, yes. So, for me, I define myself as an African, you know, unapologetically. You know, and I don't think we are, disagreeing. You know what I'm saying? You know, because the focus is, who is the enemy? You see? Who is the enemy? You see, and it's that, especially that Englishman. That Englishman is I'm telling you, because what he did to our people in Jamaica, even now, some of them, you tell them, say they're African. No, I ain't no African. No. You know what I'm saying? That Englishman, I'm telling you. But I respect the guests, and I appreciate what they're doing, you know. Now, one question I would like to ask, in relationship to Burkina Faso, what is type of economic relationship we can develop? Because we know without economics, you know, we can't do nothing. Yeah, we can talk all this political stuff, but you need money. And Burkina Faso, you know, is rich, minerally rich, agriculturally rich. So what type of economic relationship we can develop here in the West or in the diaspora with Burkina Faso, because in that way we all can come up. And I want to close with this in reference to where we come from, particularly in Africa. For me, I don't know where I'm from in Africa. All right, I don't know. I never did a genealogy or anything like that. But the way I approach it, I embrace all of Africa. When I sit at the table, I say I'm all the tribes. I know, you know, I'm this tribe, I'm that tribe. I embrace all the tribe. So I'm saying, because, hey, I don't know where I'm from, but, hey, we are one big family. That's the way I approach it. But if your panelists could address that situation about economic relationships, I would deeply appreciate that. Thank you very much.
3: Well, stay right there. Let me, Sister Esther, and then I'll go to Brother Sifiwe.
2: I'll let Brother Sipiwe answer. He's been and he's just come back. Okay. Yes.
0: Thank you. Yes. So it's a great question, and the answer is going to surprise you. What we learned is that the Sahel Alliance nations, they don't need money from those of us in the West. As the caller just said, they've got all the riches and the wealth that is there. What they emphasize to us is that they need skilled people to utilize those resources. I'll give you an example. We met last week with the embassy of Niger, and they told us about how much uranium they have, but they don't have the personnel to build the refining factories and to run those processes. So what they are emphasizing to us, and one of the reasons why we set up the headquarters of the Friends of President Ibrahim Traoré in the West, to Sister Esther's point about coordinated action, is so that everybody that's interested in Burkina Faso who has some sort of skill has a one-stop shop where they can connect, communicate, answer the questions, figure out how they can take their skill and utilize it for these various development initiatives in Burkina Faso. Fundraising, yes, of course, we need money, but that is the least important that they said right now. He said we need skills to utilize what they already have.
3: Did you hear that answer, Brother Marcus?
4: Yes, indeed, and that's where that I love it, because it's time for us to marry our technological skills here that we have acquired here in the West with the natural resources and labor pool in Africa, so we all can come up. And I respect that, and I appreciate that. Thank you very much.
3: Thank you for your contribution. Let's go to New York City. New York? New York?
5: Oh, excuse me. Yes, I would just like to ask your guest. He was basically saying that Burkina Faso are looking for people with skills. In regards to that, what are they offering in return for the people who have the necessary skills, like maybe welding, plumbing, electrical, masonry, and other things of that nature? Because I've seen some of the architectural work based on new buildings that are being put up. It just looks beautiful, man. It's a beautiful thing to see what they are doing. I saw a picture, matter of fact, earlier today of a massive hospital that they're building, and it just looks beautiful. I'm so happy that the brother is moving forward on the level that he is. You know, I pray every day that he keeps them filthy French out of that country. So, you know, what are they offering the people that have the skills?
0: Okay, great question. Now, remember, this is in the very early stages. It's not like it's a program where everything has been thought out and mobilized, so it's a plug-and-play type situation. When we met 2 weeks ago, or 3 weeks ago, when we met with the Minister of Foreign Affairs, as we're developing the partnership between the Friends of President Ibrahim Traoré in the West and the government of Burkina Faso, the Minister of Foreign Affairs, Mr. Karamoko Traoré, had indicated that the next step was for us to work out a broad engagement framework that would begin to answer these kinds of questions specifically, and identify, again, what each component can offer and bring to the table. Now, the next delegation is going to Burkina Faso from August 3rd through the 10th. And they're going to be presenting to us what they consider to be the best sort of investment programs. And when I say investment, I'm not just talking money, but also, look, these are the priority sectors, so that we can have detailed answers. And that's why having a staffed headquarters on the ground to be able to engage in this on a daily basis to really administrate something. That being said, the brother had mentioned, you know, this beautiful architecture and stuff. For example, our headquarters is in this fabulous building that is the African American Academy in Ouagadougou. The architecture is great. The decor is great. It's a very modern building. When I go on the next delegation, we're going to find out, how did this get built? Who built it? How do we have crews come in and do these kinds of projects? So we will be working as the Burkina Faso government develops what they're calling the broad engagement framework. We will be working with them to say, okay, here are the first pilot programs. Here's what is needed. We need this many engineers. We need this many lab technicians for this, whatever it is. By the same token, the Friends of President Ibrahim Traore in the West is about ready to launch a skills database where people can register, people who are saying, look, I'm ready and willing to go to Burkina Faso for 1 week, 1 month, 1 year. This is what I do. This is what I can offer. Putting that together on our side. And out of this will emerge the partnership and the programs.
5: Let me give you a suggestion. In the USA, this is just a suggestion. They have a situation to where as they have government contracts with overseas countries. And what happens is they pay the workers a salary. They give them housing. They give them a moving allotment. They give them a food allotment. They give them a transportation allotment for a period of time. And they go over there and they provide the service. Now, if you and your people are putting together a collective of skilled individuals from this country or where you're at over in England or whatever, my suggestion is when you negotiate anything, you want to be able to offer workers those things, a nice salary, a nice place to lay their heads, a food allotment, and a transportation allotment. And within that housing allotment, you want to give my suggestion one of the most basic things. And if you could give it free, that would be access to the internet, nice high-speed Wi-Fi. If you could provide those type of things and a decent salary and hopefully make it to where, as like some of these government contracts are, tax-free, believe me, I believe you could get a lot of black people who are in a position right now without jobs and things of that nature if you give them certain comforts. And I would say the basic comforts is housing, food, and the internet. If you could pull that off, believe me, you'll get more people than you could imagine.
3: Thanks. For
5: because
3: go ahead.
5: When you think about it, I think that's the direction that the collective should be. And have a good day, and congratulations with your efforts.
3: Thanks for your contribution.
0: Yes, I'm still here.
3: Good, good. We're going to take a brief break, and when we come back, we'll continue the conversation. You can get involved, too, while we still have our guests. I know I've kept you over time, Brother Safiwe, but you got a few more minutes to stay with us, and Sister Esther?
0: Absolutely.
2: Yes, I'm here. Sorry, I got cut off temporarily.
3: No problem. When we come back, we'll continue the conversation. You can get involved, too, by dialing 215-490-9832. That's 215-490-9832. Time for an awakening. We'll be right back.

0: Awakening. 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
1: A new phase of the struggle, where we have moved from a struggle for decency, which characterized our struggle for 10 or 12 years, to a struggle for genuine equality. And this is where we're getting the resistance, because there was never any intention to go this far. People were reacting to Bull Connor and to Jim Clark rather than acting in good faith for the realization of genuine equality.
2: Do you think white people in this country, and I'm talking about non-segregationists, people devoid or thinking they're devoid of racism, do you have any idea of what they want the Negro to be in America?
1: I think the vast majority of white Americans will go but so far. It's a kind of installment plan for equality, and they are always looking for an excuse to go but so far.
3: And know that this problem needs to be solved, and we can't keep relegating it to generation after generation because a few of us got a little money, a few of us got positions, a few of us have wealth, while the masses of our people are going steadily down. No one man can rise above the condition of his people. The brother said responsibility. Is it that we should let them take responsibility to do for us, or should we pool the knowledge that's at the table, the power that's in our community, the wealth that's in our community, to change the harsh reality of black life in America? We have to do the job of fulfilling the black agenda.
4: Whites are expert game players in their contests to maintain absolute power. One of their time-honored gimmicks is to point to individual blacks who've achieved recognition. But look at Ralph Bunche. Think about Lena Horne or Marian Anderson. Look at Jackie Robinson. They made it as one of those who has made it. I would like to be thought of as an inspiration to our young. But I don't want them lied to. Name them for me. The examples of blacks who made it. For virtually everyone you name, I can give you a sordid piece of factual information on how they have been mistreated, humiliated. Not being able to fight back is a form of severe punishment.
1: I come here tonight and plead with you. Believe in yourself and believe that you're somebody. As I said to the group last night, nobody else can do this for us. No document can do this for us. No Lincolnian Emancipation Proclamation can do this for us. No Kennisonian or Johnsonian Civil Rights Bill can do this for us. If the Negro is to be free, he must move down into the inner resources of his own soul and sign with the pen and ink of self-assertive manhood his own Emancipation Proclamation.

0: Don't let anybody take your manhood.
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2: Welcome back to Time for an Awakening. Our guest this evening in conversation, activist, organizer, and special envoy to Burkina Faso for the Afro-descendant nation, Brother Safiwe Belenka, and activist, jurisconsult, and founder of the International Movement for African Reparations, Sister Esther Sosei is with us. And you can join this conversation, too, by dialing 215-490-9832. That's 215-490-9832. Question, and I'm going to direct this towards Sister Esther, because earlier in the conversation, Sister Esther, you mentioned about some of our ancestors, of our African ancestors, that wrote a demand to stop this human trafficking. I want you to expand on that, because a lot of our people are not familiar with that. And also, when you hear our people talking about reparations, especially here, I don't know about in the UK, but their mind immediately goes towards folks that call themselves Jewish and how they got reparations from Germany and some of the other European brothers. But talk about it from the ideal of reparations and where that came from. It didn't come from Europeans. Those earliest writings talking about repair and damage inflicted to a human being that is supposed to be repaired by the one that does the damage comes out of African culture. As an historian, Sister Esther, talk about those things from an African perspective and enlighten our audience. Uh-oh. No, it's not off.
3: Yeah.
2: Say that again?
3: I don't see the red dot. That's what I'm saying. It's like, yeah. It seemed like it's open.
2: Yeah, it is. It is. I don't know. I don't know what happened.
3: She might be froze.
2: Yeah, let's take her out and maybe she'll come back in. Let's see what happens there. Brother Safiwe, I'll wait till Sister Esther comes back on, because I want to answer that question again. But just to shift gears a little bit, because we see that what happened on the Independence Day program, and I know it's other things to be expanded on from that. You talked about some of the things with some of our callers. But we know in this struggle that other forces are going to be moving on the other side. Because just as we're planning and strategizing to bring our people together, it's other folks planning and strategizing to keep us apart. We see last week that five African nations, or representatives, put it that way, of African nations, came here to talk with the president of this country. And some of the insulting dialogue that took place by this guy from here. Talk about it from your perspective of somebody that's there, somebody that has met with the heads of states of different African countries. See, because, and let me frame it this way. When some of our people talk about the continent and the nations, they'll throw the actions of individual or individuals and blend the nation right into it. The nation might have 10, 20 million, 30 million, 50 million people. But they'll put the whole nation, they'll indict the whole nation for actions of a few. Talk about it from your perspective of a man that has been there, that have been involved. You see that, Richard? I think Sister Esther says she's having trouble reconnecting. We'll wait on her. Talk about it from your perspective. You've seen what happened when some of those heads of state came here.
4: Yes.
2: Just enlighten us. Give us your insight on that.
4: All right. First of all, I am living in my ancestral homeland of Guinea-Bissau. And Guinea-Bissau was one of the nations that was invited and met with President Trump. I would say President Sissoko, but the truth is his presidential mandate ran out on February the 27th. And so technically he's no longer the president, and there's been a constitutional crisis in Guinea-Bissau since then.
2: Okay.
4: That has divided the nation, and he's ruling by dictatorship. And the country, I've been here, living here 4 years now. And when I first came here, the United States had very little interest in this little small country of 2 million people. All right. Now, since I have been here, I have noticed that the United States has been making, sending State Department officials to Guinea-Bissau unannounced. Normally, when the United States government sends an official, the State Department, through its Africa Bureau, sends out an email brief saying, you know, Secretary of State so-and-so or Undersecretary of State or Ambassador so-and-so will be going to this country during these dates to meet with his counterpart to discuss bilateral trade or something like that. That's what they do most of the time. So starting about 3 years ago, they started sending officials here without those email briefs notifying, which is unusual. Then they started sending cultural people to come and do like music seminars where we'll teach you how to make music videos, and we bring some performing artists to meet with your performing artists, what they call soft diplomacy.
2: Mm-hmm.
4: Oh. Then they started bringing DEA agents here. Now, there's a reason why I'm telling you this, right? It's going to help you understand what Guinea-Bissau's participation in meeting with President Trump. Then they started sending DEA agents here. Earlier in January, a plane with about 2 tons of cocaine landed in the main airport, the only airport. The pilots mysteriously disappeared, and the plane sat on the runway for a month with all this cocaine and weapons. All right? And so there's this known drug trafficking, even though Guinea-Bissau doesn't have a drug problem, right? It's not like drug usage. They just use the country in order to get drugs from South America to Europe. This is like the transport part. DEA agents were here, and there's no extradition treaty between Guinea-Bissau and the United States, yet the DEA agents were here, and they were extraditing people from South America that were supposed to be involved. Now, why? Because they wanted to do interrogations to find out who in the government, right, is involved so that they can be blackmailed. You either do what we say, or there's going to be regime change. So the president or former president of Guinea-Bissau was invited along with these other presidents, all of whom are, for the most part, insignificant in the region and in the continent, but they all have Atlantic ports. And they all are very weak economically. It's not Nigeria. It's not South Africa. It's not Algeria. It's not Egypt with the largest economies. They're very small, so they can be controlled. Surprisingly, included in that was President Diomaye Faye from Senegal, who ran on a revolutionary Pan-African platform. But within the last 72 hours, the country has completely imploded and is saying that his visit with Trump was not what they voted for, and he's too soft with the neocolonialists.
2: Wow. Yeah, so, Richard.
3: Yeah, okay. I'm glad to hear that.
2: Wow.
4: His running mate was Osumani Sonko. Sonko was considered the Ibrahim Traoré of Senegal, but he wasn't allowed to run for president, so they made a deal where Diomaye Faye would be president and Sonko became the prime minister. Well, it's the people that are behind Sonko who, at least rhetorically, is way more militant. All right. So you have this group of five that meet with the president. I can say, at least because I'm here in Guinea-Bissau,

0: trade, not aid, rebranding. But we know good goddamn well, excuse my French, that the United States has its interests and doesn't just, Guinea-Bissau doesn't have anything that the United States needs. All we have is cashews, okay? We don't have anything. So, unfortunately, many of the countries in the population here are not the same as the Burkinabe people right now in terms of their consciousness.
1: Okay.
0: There are a lot of people here who actually think what's going on is a good deal. All right, the United States finally respects us and trade, not aid, and they're going to make good deals with us as if they don't have neocolonial agendas attached, which we know they do. It's our job to let our African brothers here know what Malcolm said. Don't be tricked by American dollarism. That's what's happening right now with those countries that were involved. So we can focus on, you know, the obvious things that were wrong, you know, the optics, how they were standing behind, the president was sitting. All of that, to me, is the low-hanging fruit that gets us nowhere. We got to have serious analysts that get behind the situation, who knows what's happening on the ground in these countries and can provide a certain level of analysis like what I'm providing with Guinea-Bissau. These DEA agents, they extradited these South Americans, interrogated them, who knows what they did to them, in order to find out who's involved so that they could be blackmailed. And if history is our playbook, we know exactly how the United States uses this kind of information and power to destabilize country, do regime change. And what they want is bases of operations to counteract the Sahel Alliance. And these are the nations they feel they can control.
2: But if I may ask, I'm going down that line, that information line, and I don't know if we have time, but, you know, well, one in something that you said, so is the populace in general open to, you know, the trade, not aid, or is that certain, and I'm going to use this term, class group that is open? What I'm asking is Ibrahim Touré, is he, and what they're doing, and his administration is doing, is that well received by the general populace as a buffer to U.S. Maneuvering?
1: Well, we're talking about
0: let me make sure that I'm not misunderstood. I was speaking in reference to Guinea-Bissau and not Burkina Faso.
2: Oh, okay. Excuse me. I got it. Okay, now I got it.
0: Yeah. Yeah.
2: Okay. That makes sense. I was like, you had me a little frightened there for a minute. Okay.
0: Yeah, no. I was speaking about the context in Guinea-Bissau. They're not at the point where the Burkinabe people are in terms of their level of understanding. You have a lot of African people from all classes who actually like Donald Trump and like what he's doing and say it's good for Africa. Okay, good that he's cutting us off. That's forcing us to become more self-determined and self-sufficient. I heard Dr. Arakana Chihombori Kwao say that what we want is for the United States to make trade deals with us. We don't want aid, we want trade. So there are a lot of people on the continent who are looking at that and accepting it at face value.
2: Mm. And then at this point, even before creating a solidification, like if Burkina Faso, Niger, and Mali actually create a solid trade relation, a productive trade relationship with each other across their borders and goods, that's the kind of thing that everyone, or at least people like myself, would like to see in the rest of the African countries. But are you saying that possibly using, you know, those who came to see Trump, other African nation states would rather see the trade relationship with the United States before they see the trade relationships and what's needed to be put in place between each other? Is that question clear?

0: Do you think most nations?
1: Yeah, I understand your question. So again, the rising Pan-African consciousness sweeping Africa, especially in the Sahel region, but then also in places like Kenya, that consciousness is like, we don't need help from none of them. We got to do this ourselves. So we don't need the French. This is the popular, the people speaking. We don't need the French. We don't need the Americans. We don't need the Russians. We don't need the Chinese, right? African solutions to African problems. Mm-hmm. That's a very popular kind of attitude. However, there is also a popular attitude that we do live on planet Earth. We do want to trade with these nations. We just want advantageous trade deals. So at one point, uranium was trading at one point. Then you had the Sahel Alliance, and then it went up 500% or something like that. So there are pragmatists or realists in the political circles who kind of welcome this trade not aid initiative of the United States. I think they're being hoodwinked.
0: Mm-hmm.
2: You know, we talked about that briefly on the program, and because we've had activists from the Congo, from the Sudan, other places, and we see that Africa is, I think by 2050, is going to have the youngest population on Earth. And we knew that the overwhelming feeling among African youth is Pan-Africanism. So when you've seen five, and this was just me and Richard speaking last week, five of those countries going over there, we kind of surmised that that's not the feeling of the people. That might be the feeling of those quote-unquote leaders. But now you just confirmed it, that the people didn't agree with that type of and we could see when Ramaphosa came here and this president talking crazy to him, that the people didn't agree with what he did. So, you know, sometimes we can't.
1: What's fascinating is that you have people who support the Sahel Alliance. They're against French neocolonialism and also simultaneously welcome Trump's trade, not aid, posture. As if United States is different from France in its intentions.
3: Hey, we have people here, you know, that's basically the argument that they're making. And besides, and it's interesting you raised that, like, the other, that soft power where we're seeing entertainers being used in order to, you know, strengthen that kind of notion that we're, you know, we're being American, you know, the nation state itself is better than your anti views about France, and definitely better than their views may be about Russia. But in relationship to Burkina Faso, I want, you know, because you said that you need analysts like yourself. One thing that, matter of fact, I just came out back and forth, and we're simulcasting in Clubhouse, and people have different views there. But one thing I find there also is this discussion around the information that we're getting of what's going on in Burkina Faso that we can trust, and which raised the question for me, you know, for someone who is there, what would you say for us who are in the, you know, in the West United States specifically, how should we recognize what is trustworthy information? And could you give a outlet that that you feel that can communicate that provides trustworthy information that we can be able to, you know, not deal with BBC or all these other agencies that in the past have been, you know, propaganda arms for the West? Is there is there information we can information system we can class on?
1: So that would be one of the aims of the Friends of President Ibrahim Traore headquarters, being based on the ground, having a relationship with the government, with media, with credible organizations and activists on the ground, to be able to kind of vet and fact check a lot of the information. Mm-hmm. My own opinion right now, when it comes to YouTube and information about Burkina Faso and President Ibrahim Traore, that 80 to 85% of it is disinformation.
3: Mm.
1: Or what I would call positive propaganda, but not accurate.
3: Ah.
2: Yeah, well.
1: Yeah, listen, 80 to 85%.
2: Hopefully we can play a small part in what we do here to get accurate information to our people. So,
1: Absolutely. You know, we're connected. And as we get our headquarters stationed, you know, all of our independent media outlets is who we want to be feeding information to regularly. I'm looking forward, for example, on this delegation that was organized by the RGB 126 Collective, which is repatriates out of Ghana, including the founder of Abibi Toumi, right? The good brother, Tambon, will be going. We are scheduled to go and visit the electric car plant that we've all heard about. So I'm excited to see with my own eyes how they are actually producing these electric cars. Having done that, then, you know, then I can, you know, talk to you and the other independent media and say, okay, this is what we saw, this is what we're doing, this is what we learned. And so in that way, we can develop, you know, I think, credible, trustworthy vetting of information and reports on what's going on.
2: Let me try to grab a couple of these other calls. Let's go to caller. Caller, are you there?
0: Is that me, Bud? Thank you, Brother Elliot.
2: All right.
0: Let me just say congratulations and thank you very much for putting this together. It was very important, and it's just, and some of the concerns which I've had, some of my own frustrations, you delved into. So I won't repeat them. But because what's more important, I guess, is that you're bringing this together, and that's paramount, and that's so important. And the other thing, what I would like to say, what's very important to me, and I think is very important, is that people who call them or identify themselves as Pan-Africans have a global mindset and outlook. I think that's important for any type of success, because, you know, as you know, I've been interacting with this radio station and others on your side of the pond, and it is extremely concerning to me. And need I say, and I say this with the humblest amounts of respect, it's very concerning to me, the type of attitude which comes across from your side of the pond. And what I mean by that is just what you talked about on this platform, and what our great sister, Esther Jose, and you could hear it in her voice, and she meant what she said, because that's how we feel. I mean, she said it very diplomatically and politely, but what comes across to me very often is that you there on that side of the pond have an idea that it's your way or nothing else. And I often get the feeling that you don't know anything what's really going on outside of that place. And I just feel that you don't even understand who we are here. I don't think you understand who the people are in the Caribbean at all. That's kind of painful. I lived in America for a while. But I just, from listening to your show and others, I have to be honest, that's the way I get. I just feel that as African Americans, you don't have a clue who we are outside America. And I think that's going to be problematic because, like, for instance, I have friends who live on the continent, and I know 1,000,000% that you know, they're not going to be, no one's going to, they're not going to identify themselves as Afro-American or Afro whatever. That's not going to happen. You know what I mean? I have a problem with that myself. You know, I heard the argument, why you call yourself Afro, but it makes no sense to me. I have to be honest. And I studied law. Makes no sense.
2: Well, let me throw this in, Brother Paul, because I personally realize clearly that we are family. But when you hear some of our people, and you hear it, whether it's on other programs, or you might hear it on Carl Nelson or maybe other programs that you hear, sometimes you'll hear somebody say derogatory things about our brothers and sisters, whether they're on the continent, whether they're from the islands, or maybe from the UK. But we all have to realize where that mindset is coming from, that we've been damaged as a people. That's why reparations is important. We've been damaged. But see, I understand where it's coming from. The damager has been these Europeans. Some of our people, they don't really put the whole onus on them. Sometimes they try to blame others. And sure, we can shoulder some of this responsibility too, because we're not children. But the architectures of all this damage has not been us. So, you know, I understand clearly what you're saying, and that's why I thought it was important that we have this forum. I'm just sorry that Sister Esther dropped off. She told me she was having trouble with her connection. She texted me, so I don't know whether she'll be able to get back on before we go. But hopefully we'll have her on sometime in the future. But I understand exactly what you're saying. But I didn't want to cut across.
1: Brother Paul, I'd like to ask you a question, Brother Paul, if possible. Yeah.
0: Absolutely.
1: Okay. Where are you calling from?
0: I'm calling from East London, United Kingdom.
1: Okay. What is your maternal and paternal ancestry?
0: Well, my mom and dad were born in Jamaica. They came to younger in the UK. But I also, my dad's, for instance, my dad's auntie was married to a Nigerian. She was a nurse. She came to England. She was a nurse, and she was married to a Nigerian doctor. And her children grew up in Nigeria. So I have Nigeria. And I also have, on my mom's side, the same thing. My mom's mom, her sister was married to a Nigerian doctor, and her children grew up in Nigeria. So I have those as my cousins, and I also have family from Ghana.
1: Okay, but hold on one second, though. I appreciate that, but
0: yeah,
1: that didn't actually answer the question I asked you. To say that someone in your line married someone from Africa is not the same as you saying my mother's mother's mother's mother's mother's mother's ancestry is whatever it is, and my father's father's father's father's father's ancestry it is. The reason why I'm asking you this question goes back to what you were saying about the Afro-descendant term and why we use it. What I'm saying is, when I asked you, you said, I'm coming from Jamaica. But
0: my parents are from Jamaica, born in Jamaica.
1: Your parents. But then what we are really asking about is, well, how did they get to Jamaica? They came from somewhere in Africa, yes?
0: Yes.
1: And they were victims of this war and trafficked as prisoners of war, correct? Yes. All right. So what I'm saying then is that this is how I want to try to help you understand where we're coming from using this term as Afro-descendants, which is because you can't answer that, you are still the victim of ethnocide. You don't know where your paternal line and where your maternal line comes from. And so it's in that context, we know we're African, right? But it's in that context that we use the word Afro-descendant to refer to a people who are suffering this condition.
0: You know, I heard your explanation for that. But can I ask you a question, if you don't mind? Can I ask you a reflective question?
1: Yes.
0: I what I understand the word Afro to mean is description of a hairstyle. Okay. Now, if it means anything different, please tell me what it means, because Afro to me doesn't.
1: Yeah. Yeah. It doesn't. Yeah. Well, the word Afro-descendant is not talking about people descended from a hairstyle. In this context, it's obvious that Afro-descendant means people descendant from the African context, the African continent. It has nothing to do with hairstyle. And this is where forms like this in communication is helpful, because
0: absolutely,
1: once clarified, you can say, oh, okay, now I get it.
0: You see, the problem I have, right? Let me tell you what the problem I have. People who have heard me on this radio station, I use as a point of reference because I found it very helpful for me. Chancellor Williams' work, The Destruction of the Black Civilization. I've read that book so many times, and I have that book, and I go back to it. Now, in that first chapter, there's a statement he makes. He says, this is not me saying it, he says, Africans in America are the most confused people, black people on the planet, about their identity. I can send you the page. That's what he said. Now, he wrote that.
1: I would agree with that. The people, but not the vanguard leadership.
0: Okay, so he wrote that in the 1950s, okay? Mm-hmm. Now, from my observation and listening to these platforms, right, I have to accept it's from the 1950s to 2025, that position has got worse. That confusion has got worse. That's just my observation. So for me personally.
1: But not amongst the vanguard leadership.
0: Okay.
1: Not the people, not amongst the people that are in these kinds of forums, Time for an Awakening. Right. I would say the masses in general who aren't well read, who have been the victims of miseducation, just like the Africans on the continent, just like the Africans in Europe, the masses of the people. Because even Sister Esther herself said that the self-determinationists in England and in Europe in general is a very small percentage. So that means the rest of the masses are behind in their consciousness. So what you're saying, while it may be true of African people, not those of us that are in these forums advocating for the right.
0: Can I give the point you've made? Can I give that solely? And this is not to rule out anybody else. I want to give that power solely to Brother Elliot. I've been listening to this platform for over 10 years. Yeah. And before I interacted, I listened. Yeah. And I got what he was trying to do. And I could feel what he was trying to do by things he said. And that's one of the reasons why I felt I needed to interject, to let him know who we are and what we stand for. I know Esther Stanford. I've spoke to her on the telephone, personal conversations. I've taken her on trips to do lectures to Birmingham. I know her. She is the vanguard of reparations in the UK. She is the man and the woman soldier wrapped up in one. And, you know, she just articulated everything I feel in what she just said. And I thank Brother Elliot for bringing her on this platform, because it's well overdue. And there's others like that, Cecil Gutsmore and others, who can give our view on what's really going on. Because sometimes I feel, I'm listening to an American platform, and I'm not talking about this one per se. I'm talking about generally. And having lived in America, that I know that they don't really have a view of what's going on outside America. And I think that's very problematic. That's extremely problematic, because when we all get to the promised land, Africa, if we don't know each other and fully understand each other, there are going to be problems. And I can foresee those problems. I know all people don't want to hear that, but they are going to be problems, because I know a lot of the things I hear, that ain't happening. I'm not going to just accept and walk that. And people in my peer group and even the younger ones coming on, they have a different mentality, a very different mentality. Yeah, I understand. So we have to break these bridges. So I appreciate, I can't tell you how much I appreciate, like you rightfully said, these platforms and to allow us to speak. It just needs to be amplified. So I thank you all for doing what you do. And I thank you for doing the work you do from where you are on the continent and visiting Burkina Faso. The only thing I respectfully ask, and that's why I ring in, because I try to play my part. We have to amplify this message, because communities are built on communication. And if we can't get communication together, then no community is going to be built. It's only going to be war.
3: And one thing that if I can interject in the exchange, what I'm noticing that we have to do, recognize that we're all in this global warfare, and us being ambassadors from the different perspectives that we represent, that we have to create a diplomatic language. You know, a diplomatic language in relationship to knowing that we have different interests and different short-term and medium-term goals, but that we have the same strategic output. Meaning that if we're all claiming that this is war, but the way we talk to each other, we have to continue to develop that I would call, and what I'm calling, diplomatic language, because we can't really create synergy in relationship to the one we have to win over if we're always in combat, not because of our intent, but the way we're communicating our intent with each other. And I'm only throwing that out there because I do see in the different, and I can't tolerate so many of these, our communication platform, but they do give us the opportunity to hear each other and then hear how we are on one platform, they use the term, how we trigger each other. And we get hung up in the triggering compared to the development of the strategy and tactic based off of being about the same thing. So I think it's important. I'm glad that, Elliot was able to have this moment where we even have this in the Time for Awakening platform and to have this exchange, to even come to a realization that we may be miscommunicating or really unfairly, non-intentionally.
0: Absolutely. Absolutely. If you don't mind, can I just interrupt you there? With all respect, I want to interrupt you because I need to get this point across. You're absolutely right, and I absolutely agree about that. Me personally, I have to be honest with you. I'm not a diplomat. I'm a warrior. I'm ready for the war. That's what I'm ready. Whichever way it goes, it goes. That's me, and I have to be totally honest with it. But people who are more diplomatic, everybody feel their own purpose. So what I'm saying is that I think what you're talking about, this is why I need to interrupt, it's come from something Brother Elliot said. I get to understand there's going to be a need for some conflict because we've been traumatized, we've been damaged. So I agree with that. And out of that damage and that trauma, we're going to get that to and fro. And we're going to get the same things you're talking about, which I've seen, which I don't really have time for, but I've observed it. But I now realize it's necessary because of the trauma. It's trauma. Most of us are carrying trauma, so that's that expression. But like your guest said, and he's right as well, the elder, he absolutely right. Someone has to be the ambassador, and I love that what you said there. It's true. Someone has to represent leadership. Someone has to take that role. Whether I agree with what they say or their titles or labels, someone has to take that role. And that's another problem because it's like no one wants to step up. Obviously, this platform is making those stages, but a lot of us don't want to step forward. We don't. I send this link out for years. I've sent it out for people to interact. I give the details, and it's like they're frightened. And I wonder why. What are you frightened of? You need to. Why are you given a voice? It's to speak out, say something, so people understand who you are. So you're right. And that's why I have to commend you for doing what you do. If you heard me, I'm always going to commend you because I know it's on point. But, some of the things, I have to be honest with you, like certain names, but your caller explained why it's Afro. Like, okay. But, there's a lot of communication needs to go on because I want to win. I just don't want to make noise for the sake of making noise. I want to win this. And I know we can win this. We will win this. Absolutely. We will win this. But there's these things, we've been traumatized. We have been traumatized and they play out a lot. They play out a lot, and even as I'm telling you this, me, myself, I've been through it. That trauma being played out, being triggered. And, it's taken me a long time to get to this point. So by you providing the platform and you providing these guests and the things you're doing, helped me tremendously. Tremendously. So, if it can help me, it can help others. but I know they have to get to the right stage, of the development. But it's everything happens for reasons. Unfortunate, Esther Stanford, and I hope you get her on again. And my humble request would be this, yeah? One thing I would love to happen is for you to get her on and explain, because there's a big miscommunication going on between our relationship in the UK, because a lot of us are from the Caribbean, and what's going on with CARICOM. That needs to be explained, and she can do it well, because what I hear in the UK, the way it's in America, the way it's broken down, is not how we're seeing it. What's going on in the CARICOM, a lot of it with the 10-point plan, a lot of it we don't agree with. And this needs to be spoken about, because you've got people in the Caribbean who are supposed to be leading the way, who are selling us down the pipeline. Okay? Selling us down the pipeline.
2: Brother Paul, do me a favor.
1: Let me respond to that, Elliot. You know, one of the great, I think it's Paul, correct? I feel you, all right? So first of all, Sister Esther and I both serve on the NCOBRA, National Coalition of Blacks for Reparations in America, the International Affairs Commission. So for the last 3 years, I've been working every month with Sister Esther. I've traveled with her even recently. As she mentioned, that's why everything you say about this sister, I thoroughly agree. She's one of our great fire revolutionary Pan-Africanists. And so one of the things that has happened in the last few years is that with the creation of the UN Permanent Forum of People of African Descent, which as an institution is still part of the colonial construct, but as a result, you have all these different people in the African diaspora be able to come and physically meet and have these conversations and build these relationships where the folks with Dr. Beryl Beekman's cap in the Netherlands and Sister Esther and Brother CJ and GAC UK and Glenroy and Cecil out of the UK are meeting with Tania and others from Brazil, who are meeting with us in the United States, and we're meeting with Colombia. I would have to say that in the last 3 to 4 years, there's been an escalation in the relationship between the activists, ambassadors, and statesmen that has helped in creating the understanding. And then those people, like myself, then come on these platforms like, Time for an Awakening, and we're able to kind of communicate the sensibilities and how we understand exactly what Brother Richard was saying, right? The common strategies and tactics and learning how not to get caught up in the different slang or how we say the thing. So I can feel your frustration. I've learned a lot from the UK activists, ambassadors, and diplomats. I've attended their functions. While it may be true that most of the African Americans may not have an understanding about who you are in terms of African people in England or in Europe in general, me, I can distinguish the communities between those in the Netherlands, those in the French, those in Germany, those in England, and their relationship to the Caribbean. So I just wanted to say that. To say that I am optimistic, and I do see that the communication and the coordinating and the strategizing is getting to a better level.
2: Brother Paul.
0: Brother, thank you. Listen, all I can say is thank you, because the bottom line is that what you just said needed to be said on this platform, for the purpose of clarity and good order. And, this is the way ahead. We must communicate, because that's how communities are built, through communication. If there's no communication, there's no community. So, Brother Elliot, Brother Richard, and all the contributors to this platform, you know, it's great work. We just have to keep building. Thank you very much.
2: Thanks for your contribution, brother.
0: Thank you.
2: Let's go to Philadelphia. Philadelphia.
4: Good evening, Brother Elliot. Good evening, Brother Richard. And good evening, good brother. How you feel, my dear distinguished brother? How you doing tonight?
1: Fantastic.
4: Praise be to Allah. Yeah, I just wanted to say this. I enjoyed the dialogue between you and Brother Paul just now, and my sister Esther was on earlier. You know, brother, you said something that was so, in my view, was so profound when you was talking to Brother Ellie and Brother Richard early, when you said about, when he was talking about the countries, the presidents of those six countries that came over and visited Trump recently and everything. You said that how the you said the views from the people, like you said, it's pretty much they won't trade, pretty much do for self, you know, trade with Africa, do things with Africa where they don't need the Europeans, they don't need the Russians, the Chinese, anybody. And then you see you have the leaders that might, you know, have a different take on it where they think that's a good thing to have so-called trade with the United States. But you use the term, you say you think they're being hoodwinked. And I tend to agree with you because it's like the old proverb say, only I would advise them brothers that, you know, do this with caution, because like the old proverb goes, only fools rush in. Only fools rush in. When you deal with somebody like the United Snakes of America and Trump and his ilk, you definitely got to be very cautious. So I just want to just call them and make that comment. You're absolutely right about being possibly hoodwinked if you know the history of these people. So they should be very careful how they, if they want to proceed with this so-called trade and not aid with the United States. I think they'll be very wise, like you say, to be very cautious if they deal with them at all, which I'm like, I don't even think they even should deal with them in that term, because like I said, I don't trust these people. But again, I think I agree with you. Bottom line, I believe they've been hoodwinked, and I think some of them might have sincere intentions, but again, I don't think they realize the level of depth and deceitfulness that they're dealing with when they deal with these people. And that's all I wanted to say. And I get off the air, Elliot, put me on mute, and I listen to the brother's response. Okay, Elliot?
2: All right. Richard. Thanks.
4: You're welcome.
2: Brother Freeway, thanks for being with us. That 3 hours went by like boom. Wow. Yeah, but listen, I'm looking forward to the updates on what's going on, so we can inform our people and anybody that's qualified to be able to assist and go over there with the different professions and looking for opportunities to not only help ourselves, help themselves individually or their families, but help our people as a whole, then looking forward for some of the updates.
1: Absolutely. As we say here in Guinea-Bissau, Nosta Juntu, we are together, we are connected. So I look forward to returning to the platform with updates, information, and just, you know, keep the edutainment going.
2: Well, I'd rather just say education. I don't look to entertain. I don't look to entertain. But thanks, Brother Sofigwe, and I'll talk to you soon.
1: Well, I say that simply because I really enjoyed the conversation tonight. So it wasn't just work. It was enjoyable.
2: Okay. All right. And you know what? I got to reach back out to Sister Esther because she was texting me saying that she had lost communication. I'll get her back on. In fact, the other brother that called from England said it's another sister that kind of works with her. So maybe I can get both of them on at the same time. But I do want to get her back on.
1: Absolutely.
2: Thanks, brother. And we'll talk soon.
1: All right. Thank you.
2: All right. Peace. We'll be right back.

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1: In this crooked game of power politics here in America, the Negro, namely the race problem, integration, civil rights issues, are all nothing but tools used by the whites who call themselves liberals against another group of whites who call themselves conservatives, either to get into power or to retain power. Among whites here in America, the political teams are no longer divided into Democrats and Republicans. The whites who are now struggling for control of the American political throne are divided into liberal and conservative camps. The white liberals from both parties cross party lines to work together toward the same goal. And white conservatives from both parties do likewise. The white liberal differs from the white conservative only in one way. The liberal is more deceitful, more hypocritical than the conservative. Both want power. But the white liberal is the one who has perfected the art of posing as the Negro's friend and benefactor. And by winning the friendship and support of the Negro, the white liberal is able to use the Negro as a pawn or a weapon in this political football game that is constantly raging between the white liberals and the white conservatives. The American Negro is nothing but a political football.
2: There has always been a white man's party in the United States. Yeah. For most of the history of the United States, that white man's party has been the Democratic Party. But then in the 60s, the parties switched places. But there was still a white man's party and another party that claimed that it was more inclusive. This duopoly system is a political arrangement that balances itself out and in which the two parts react to each other. This arrangement makes promises to its constituencies, and it makes those promises in order to keep them voting for the representatives of the rich people who control both of those parties. But this representation has benefited the black misleadership class, which owes its existence to the Democratic Party, or feels that it does. For that reason, this black misleadership class is the last part of the duopoly that will budge from this arrangement. But the black political class remains the most loyal element in that duopoly situation. Their allegiance is to the party that has nurtured their rise in social and economic status. Their allegiance is not to the larger black community, and that will not change. The duopoly system itself mitigates against independent black politics on the electoral level. It's not some fault among our people. It's the system that we have to operate in, or that has been imposed on us, that says you will have no independent politics, because that would violate the logic of the duopoly. It means that you are abandoning the fight against the white man's party because you are not collaborating fully and wholeheartedly and entirely with the Democratic Party.

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1: Welcome back to Time for an Awakening. 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Always interesting topics, dialogue, and guests on African Perspectives. 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I want to thank everybody for listening to the program this evening. Lively discussion as always, and we'll be back on Friday, Lord willing. Okay.

0: 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But we as a people will turn this around. Proverbs 4:7 states, "Wisdom is the principal thing, therefore get wisdom." 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Okay, welcome to the program this evening with your host, Brother Elliot and Brother Richard. The number to reach us to join the conversation this evening is 215-490-9832. That's 215-490-9832. 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So again, make that one of your favorites. Put that in your address bar. That's timeforanawakening.com. TimeForAnAwakening.com will take you straight to Time for an Awakening Media. It's 6:07 on this Sunday edition of Time for an Awakening, the Sunday, October the 5th edition of Time for an Awakening. Our guest this evening is you, an open forum conversation this evening, an open forum format this evening. And joining us in the 7 o'clock hour and moving forward in the program will be activist organizer of the Black Liberation Movement in Mississippi, Brother Patrick Lumumba, will be joining us this evening in conversation, and probably some of the other hosts from Mississippi on the Move will be joining us. I think Sister Crystal Denise might join us, Brother Malik Hayes, Brother Dovesack, maybe all four. But that'll be in the 7 o'clock hour. But we're in open forum all evening. You can give us a call. Anything that's on your mind, we'll talk about it. And you can reach the program by dialing 215-490-9832. That's 215-490-9832. We'll be right back to get the program started after a brief word from our sponsors.
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7: 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The relationship of history to the people is the same as the relationship of a mother to her child.
0: 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It's 6:13 on the Sunday edition of Time for an Awakening. Before we get started with our program this evening, I want to welcome in my co-host, Philadelphia activist and tour guide at the African American Museum here in Philadelphia at 7th and Arch Street, Brother Richard. He's with us. Brother Richard.
8: Yes, sir, Brother Ellie.
0: How are you, sir?
8: I'm doing fine. You know, the temperature is right before it goes left, and or should I say is left before it goes right, or it's nice right now, has been, especially in the middle of the day. But I'm a little... this week or whatever, I guess it was this week, a little perplexed in our response around 47 and the generals. And I just wanted to, you know, if we get a chance to throw that out there, what does that mean, you know? But other than that, all looks good.
0: Well, Richard, we're in open forum this evening, so anything is We can throw out some things, and then the callers will probably bring up some topics. So, yeah, you can start it off. I guess that would be best place as any.
8: Yeah, you know, I mean, and I don't have the report in front of me, but, you know, and I don't like saying his name, but President 47, you know, called all these generals together. And the thing that struck me, you know, that I didn't hear enough responses to, was this point of the cities being used as a training ground for, you know, the military. You know, I just think that's something that's been in the work, but it seems like an escalation. If I'm not mistaken, and I hope either you or the Time for Awakening audience can help me on this, you know, because, you know, some things I just don't remember it like before. But didn't he also say, you know, kind of like when he brought the National Guard in, was almost saying that, you know, the black people in these cities had a propensity for crime, and I may be paraphrasing, but was something to that effect. I mean, like it was almost natural, right? And now, you know, he's bringing, you know, brought them all together, and, you know, there's some talk about one way or another about his, you know, his state of mind, but it doesn't matter. But the thing that struck me, which I don't think I heard enough from, and I'll stop here and ask you, it struck me when he said that he, you know, about using the cities for where black folks are and the military as a training ground, is kind of like write out lab rat stuff. I don't know if people would like my characterization, but that to me, for black people locally and nationally, should be something of concern. You know, so that bothered me, Elliot, just to throw something out there. I don't know, you know, how you might have reflected on when you heard it, but it just seemed discerning to me.
0: Well, it is something to be concerned about. But, I mean, if we put it all in perspective, Richard, that's been a fear of Europeans since they've been here. Mm-hmm. In fact, that was why the creation of that, was that the Second Amendment, the right to bear arms?
8: Right.
0: I mean, that's why that was created, because of not only what they did to Native Americans, but what they did to black folks, and the fear of black folks always going to create an uprising.
8: Right.
0: So they wanted to have a well-armed militia, teach their children how to use guns. This is historic. This is something that they've done. It's not anything new for us. You know, I think it's shocking to some people, to hear mm-hmm. this openly said in these lawmakers' forums, whether it's the Senate or Congress, or whether it comes from the top office. Mm-hmm. But, you know, preparing these cities for things like that has been going on under any of these administrations. They're both winged to the same bird. If you remember doing any of the, whether it was the L.A. uprising, mm-hmm. or St. Louis, all of those, when they

0: that some of these cities were getting. And then when it came out, that's when, you know, all them slogans started about the defund the police, because they were getting military grade equipment. And this was under so-called Democratic rule. So whether it's Democratic or Republican, it's just that you hear this guy just saying these things openly that they were doing anyway.
1: And that, I mean, like, and as you're saying, you know, Ellie, because, and it's been a concern when you talk about, you know, like lately I've been looking at, you know, just the you know, not lately, you know, in dealing with the tours and dealing with being at the museum, I get to look at the colonial period. And as you said, the question about the potential uprising of blacks, and this is whether it was the religious people or the political people or the plantations, has always been a concern. But to, you know, people make 2025 like it's something new, right? Like we're advanced. And that's why it's concerning to me, because I don't, what people are responding to is not that. Like we already knew, or at least come to grips with, that we were under what they call the surveillance state, right? Like everywhere data is being collected about us in our environment, you know, cameras, drones, you know, the social media and the data. But now they're talking about, you know, and it's interesting, they, you know, I don't know if you've seen the popular thing of this song. I don't know if it came out of the West, Boots on the Ground. Right. And they got a little dance step to it, you know, with they got fans and all. But this is, you know, his making that this would be boots on the ground. And what makes it concerning to me is at this moment, you know, which is the other side for me, where we're, you know, we've been saying it, more a lot frequently in all areas of communication, whether it was official communication or popular, about white supremacy, right? But political whiteness and the fear or the acknowledgement of American fascism. Now, for black people, it's always been like a fascist state, right? But to hear in the political jargon now that this possible movement to fascism. And isn't it something when everybody always using this guy over there and this historical period over there in Germany, Hitler, and when they talk about fascism, that this seems like a movement towards that? And who, I mean, I don't know if it's subtle or overt, but it seemed like black people are being, you know, the people that this militarization or this the continuation of criminalization is going to. And that's what, you know, makes me, I think, I don't know if we're talking straightforward about it in our, you know, the new black media communication outlets. Are we missing it, or am I just over-exaggerating what is being said? I'm not sure, Elliot.
0: Well, I think it's a lot of fear going on among certain of our people. And it's similar to when our people were enslaved. It was it was fear going on. Listen, nobody put it better to me, for me, than when Cynthia McKinney was on the program and broke that and used that program roots and equated it to our struggle today. I mean, she made it. In fact, I might, during a break or something, try to find that one and play it. But she laid it out when she characterized and used those characters from Roots to depict our struggle in these communities or in America today for our people. I mean, I don't know how you felt about how she characterized it, but I think she nailed it.
1: I think she was spot on. I think she was spot on. And, you know, I mean, I use it as a mental, you know, framing tool to try to understand why are we so quiet today? You know what I mean? Like it seems that, you know, and quiet don't mean that there's silence.

0: when you're talking about things that are not relevant to the power struggle or, you know, the potential of the enforcement that may come down because of the continuous militarization. You mentioned about the transfer of military grade arms to the police force. Sister Nina on Time for Awakening Clubhouse has been playing a book, and I'm looking for the title, where it recounts the history of when that process occurred in the 80s, Elliot.
1: Okay.
0: From the 80s, you know, so for those who, you know, are or in audio social media, you can go to Time for Awakening and listen to the chapters that actually lay out how that process, the political decision, the deflection that they made in order to put to for the police departments to get military grade armament. And that was when they were building up the SWAT teams. I mean, they even got a submarine, Elliot. They you know, in California, they requested, this guy Gates requested a submarine. What the hell do you need a submarine for? Right? In the city.
1: But, you know, and this. But Richard, if you, I mean, that was my point to go along with what you said. A lot of people talking about this stuff, and they're shocked that. Shocked that he's saying these. I'll bring you in. Be patient. They're shocked that they're hearing these things, but these things have been going on under right. both administrations.
0: Right.
1: That these right. cities have been getting military grade equipment and things of that nature, and comments have been made about black people's propensity to violence. So when they hear him or this Secretary of State or whatever, the War Cabinet or whatever, mentioning those things, they act shocked. But Hillary Clinton said the same thing about black people when she called our children super predators.
0: Right.
1: Biden said the same thing when he helped author that crime bill. He said that our people had a propensity for violence. So his comments, Hillary's comments, and this guy's comments are very similar. It's just right. that they said it more polished. This guy's, you know, he sounds like he's maybe got a 10th grade education. That's the only difference.
0: And it's so real. And the only reason I think it's important to bring up, and hopefully, you know, it's so important to bring up, you know, just for our conversation, especially in an open forum, because it seems to me, Elliot, it's something that we need to be aware of. Because on the opposite side, the question is, to what degree are we prepared. And, you know, and again, my little, you know, I call it little, but, I take it on, my little Alzheimer's thing going, because remember earlier, when the mayor of Philadelphia, it was the mayor of Philadelphia, the mayor of California, and I think it was the mayor of New York. And as they were running, and they were saying, gave a new term for stop and frisk, if I'm not mistaken. It was a way to be able to make it.
1: Yeah, constitutional stop and frisk.
0: I think that's
1: what they were calling it.
0: Right. Right. And another way to say that they were, you know, like a whole thing about gun violence. I mean, it gets to where it's almost like a setup. You know what I mean? Where these here languages are being thrown around to create a containment, a type of containment, and then piling on cop city, having cop cities all over the place. And before that, talking about whether, and I say it this way because some people say that the police officers weren't going to Israel to be trained in certain urban tactics, that the Israeli soldiers were coming to here to train the police officers in certain tactics, urban tactics. I'm saying, I mean, maybe I'm just overemphasizing, but this seems like it's a progression of a strategic and tactical approach looking at us. And I'm asking myself, Elliot, are we prepared by propaganda, by information, or by just being contained? What is it that in Chicago, ICE just went through a whole project, I'm going to call it a project, but apartment complex and took everybody out? I don't know if you've seen that.
1: No, I didn't.
0: That was just last week or this week. They went in Chicago, in a Chicago thing and took out, the whole complex and took even, they were supposed to be looking for immigrants, but they took, actually quote unquote Black Americans, round them up and took them down, and they had to show ID. Let me see your ID, as Gil Scott-Heron said. They had to show ID. And now that's just there. What happens when that gets duplicated and we get caught up in the mix? Hopefully I'm not ranting. I'm just bringing awareness or raising a concern, Ellie.
1: Well, listen, the concern has always been there among grassroots people, and especially people that have been conscious of the situation we find ourselves in, where we've been living since we've been here, and methods to try to alleviate our people of these hardships. It comes first in the mind, Richard. These things first have to take place in the mind. But if we're waiting on the people that have been put in these offices to speak on these things in the reality of the situation we're dealing with, we might be waiting too long. Now, some of them, it's starting to be cracks in the fissures, so to speak. They're squealing almost like you throw a rock and hit a dog, or, they used to say something about throw a rock and hit a pig or something, and you hear them squeal. You hear people squealing now because some of their purse strings are going to be tightened. So you really hear them saying something. Now, what they're saying is not, it's true, but, you kind of late to the party. These things have been going on, and you should have been saying something all along, not when it's going to affect you. And I'm not trying to, say that we don't need to hear their voices. I give every Black person the benefit of the doubt until they prove otherwise. Now, other people, I look at them with a jaundiced eye, and I have reason to do that. But, some of our people, they got to change their mindset. Especially the ones that call themselves leaders. Richard, you mentioned about them preparing for these things. Now, in my opinion, I think they're using these other people as just a training ground, so to speak. And I don't want to categorize people like that, but I'm just saying that for the basis of this conversation. This thing is not really, the focus is not really on any Mexicans or Latinos that have in this country illegally. It's not what it's about. All of this stuff is centering around you. Because if you really look at it, they brought people from other countries in here to do certain jobs. They started that program, 1942. I forgot what they called it. We discussed it on the program. Roosevelt started that program to bring millions of Mexicans into the country to do work that they didn't intend Europeans to do anymore, because they were creating a middle class. And then they turned around under the Eisenhower administration and started some racist program to get them out, similar to what they're doing now. They had the nerve to call the program Operation Wetback. The last time I checked, that's a racial slur. But that's what it was called. You can look it up. I think it was in 1954, 52, they started this program to get Mexicans out of here that they brought to the country. The nation brought them to the country.
0: Right.
1: But then they found out that, you know, the people had children, and they felt as though these children now are citizens based on the laws that this country wrote up. So now they put themselves in the catch-22, and they're dealing with it now. You know, they got this narrative with black folks, and some of our people buy this foolishness. You know, I hear it in place of business that I'm in. You know, some of our people come in there and blaming black people and agreeing with these narratives about our people being violent. And I just look at them and shake my head because they don't. Some of them don't listen to reason. They have no facts behind what they're saying. And you can see that they just go on whatever they hear. And a lot of times it's on social media. But I was looking at this thing. Now, Richard, let me read this to you so we can kind of put in perspective what we're dealing with. This was a headline that was in last week's paper, The Guardian. And it said, the header says, 9 people dead and scores injured over the weekend of mass U.S. shootings. Now, this was last weekend, I think the weekend of the 28th when they had... up in Michigan, when that guy went in that church and killed people. Right. I think he was a former Marine. And then down in South Carolina, a former Marine pulled up to a wharf where people were eating in a restaurant and unloaded there. Now, let me read a couple paragraphs here, Richard. It says, Sunday's mass murder at Mormon Church in Grand Blanc Township, Michigan, which left 4 worshipers dead and 8 wounded, was just one of 6 mass shootings that erupted across the U.S. over the weekend of gun horror. The Gun Violence Archive, a nonprofit database which records mass shootings in the U.S., ended 6 fresh incidents over Saturday and Sunday. The concentrated bloodletting spread across 4 states took the lives of 9 people, including the suspect in Sunday's shooting in the Grand Blanc Jesus Christ of Latter-day Saints Church, as well as injuring at least 33. The weekend brings the archive tally of mass shootings defined as events of at least 4 victims injured or killed, not counting the shooter, to 324 this year alone as of Monday morning. That's a rate of more than 1 a day. Now, Richard, look at that. Now, that's just mass shootings. That's not a murder being committed. That's not shooting with somebody not killed but injured. That's not shootings, period. That's not beatings or violent assaults. That's just mass murder. They're averaging 1 a day, according to this stat. I mean, that tells anybody, with common sense, that this is a violent nation. It's the most violent nation on the face of Earth. All you got to do is look at the stats. So if we live in a society like that, and it's not like, oh, this is a wave of crime or something. This country was created in violence, in mass murder, in genocide. That's how it was created. So when we see this stuff going on, and it's almost hitting crescendos, you know, what do we do? Should we keep on trying to run around like some of these politicians? Oh, this man is trying to destroy our democracy. I mean, what are you talking about? Do we keep talking stupid like that? Do we amplify those voices that are talking stupid like that? Do we keep making them leadership in some of these areas where we are the dominant in population? Because these people go to other folks and get money so they can advertise on radio and television and get their voice out and get people canvassing neighborhoods. And the next thing you know, they end up as leaders.
0: Mm-hmm. Mm-hmm.
1: That's why I give all the credit to any of these men that's working to try to develop leadership among our people. And they're not trying to develop new Republicans or new Democrats. They're trying to develop leadership. Our people need leadership. if this nation fell tomorrow, black people would need leadership.
0: And the one thing, you know, the one thing that is definite and more now than ever, and coming from various stratas of our, I'm gonna call it of our community or of our demographics, meaning that it don't have to be politically seasoned or institutionally developed or corporate created. Individuals who have certain skills. This leadership has to come from every strata because we have to communicate from every strata.
1: Yes.
0: But we have to be able to, it's not isolating that one is better than the other. It's that I'm very politically centered. I'm very confident, Elliot, that political blackness has and has always had, compared to what you outline of political whiteness. Political blackness has never been violent in America. They have scratched their head. The military of political whiteness has always scratched their head and said, why hasn't these Negroes, we're preparing for them to uprise against us. And that us don't have to be a phenotypical us. It could be an ideological us. It could be a historical us. They scratched their head that they said they should be, but they haven't. But at the same time, we tried to. But my original point is that we need to be able to communicate with each other, regardless where our development has been, because it's been said over and over again. I think it was, I don't know if I shared the clip with you or you shared the clip with me, where is his name Laurie? I think he's a political scientist and in the far, you know, in the right conservative thing. And he was, is that the Heritage? And he was shocked that white folks didn't, you know, it just dawned on him after all these years that he was just a nigger. You know what I mean? You understand? I don't know if hopefully I'm getting my point across, you know, without being too vulgar, but the point of that, you know, the it can't be any big eyes and little U's. We have to be unified, but but it doesn't have to be uniformity. It has to be mutual respect. And that's the type of organization. And it has to have core values and a vision that is other than what these guys is putting forward. And it has to build institutions. And it's not like we have not done that, Elliot. I don't know if I'm being redundant, but I'm just to your point that these things are how important these things are.
1: Richard, let me, because I got a clip here based on something you said. And, you know, that speech that Jesse gave and Minister Farrakhan gave at that same Tavis Smiley event, I'm going to play that because I kind of always go back to that because it gave a synopsis of two mindsets among our people. And the mindset that Jackson had described 30 years ago is coming back now to haunt the men and women that subscribe to that. Mm. Now, I might be wrong the way I'm categorizing it, but I'll let the people hear it and see whether they believe that mindset is coming back to haunt them because based on their approach to this. And again, some of the folks now that have benefited from the system and kind of like, you know, well, I made it, you know, it's up to you. And I'm not saying that they look down on other blacks, but they, whether the advantages was through political connections or whatever, now the door is being closed in their face, potentially.
0: Mm.
1: And after this, November the 1st, when this budget goes into effect, this bill, what does it, they got to categorize it as a beautiful bill. When that goes into effect, it's a lot of things that's going to be cut to the bone where they won't be getting it anymore. And listen to what, and I think you sent me this, or Brother Maurice Carver out of Black Men Screaming, but listen to how, and I didn't even know he was getting ready to get back in politics. The last time I knew, he was had went to jail for some type of corruption. But this is Jesse Jackson Jr. at the Black Caucus event that happened last week. That's another thing too, Richard. It, mm-hmm. The dire situation we find ourselves in, they got a nerve to still be having that with a party and all this other stuff. And I guess they're talking about issues, but you know, where's the marching order, so to speak? You know, when you have leadership, they're supposed to be developing marching orders for the rank and file.
0: Mm-hmm.
1: But let me play this. I think you sent it to me or Maurice did. But let me.
0: I think Maurice posted it, and I looked at it, and we and said, just in case you didn't see it.
1: With Jesse Jackson Jr.?
0: Yes.
1: Yeah, well, let me play what he said so our people can hear it.
2: This is the most perilous time in the history of our people in elective office. During first Reconstruction, 16 African Americans were elected to the United States House, 2 in the Senate, 14 in the House, 2 in the U.S. Senate. After the Tilden-Hayes Compromise, after the federal law was withdrawn from the South in 1877 and then Plessy in 1896, Supreme Court decision, by the turn of the century, there were 0 blacks in Congress. I've already taken a bet that if they strike down the Voting Rights Act of 1965, and that's what the Robinson versus Calais decision in the Cleo Fields District represents, essentially gutting Section 2, we've already witnessed the gutting of Section 5 and the Turtle Mountain case, which means we can no longer bring actions in our states as African Americans to demand the creation of a majority-minority district. And then Abbott's actions in Texas, and then the Democrats' response in California, Newsom, and the other states that are now falling in line. By the end of 2026, we go from 60 blacks in Congress to 30. Mm. I'm going to say it again. From 60 blacks in Congress in a year to 30. And if the court strikes down the Voting Rights Act before December, having expedited these cases, it could throw all of the state's plans into immediate reconsideration before the midterms.
3: Yes, sir.
2: Disrupting the entire system and the entire process. Then you wake up the evening of December 31st, 2026, with half of us in Congress, maybe. That's the perilous nature of what's going on with the Voting Rights Act. I want to thank Marty for his question. I did not plant that question. Once I finished what I had to say, I just wanted to say that. But as a caucus, one of the things Bobby Rush encouraged me, because we responded to a draft campaign, is this. We need Regina Thomas.
4: How you doing, man?
2: So good to see you, Regina. We need voices in Congress who know this history, who understand this history. We got some young fighters, but John is not with us.
3: Okay.
2: And so many people are not with us who were with us, who need to remind our members of the urgency of now. We're going to be raising millions of dollars outside of our own districts for the purposes of preserving and fighting the legislation and state by state to preserve the Voting Rights Act. That's what's upon us. Thanks, John.
3: Thank you.
1: Now, Richard, you heard him say about that Voting Rights Act being challenged.
0: Right.
1: And he mentioned the two cases. Now, Maurice Carver had mentioned that case on this program before about the callous Robinson versus Callis in Louisiana.
0: Right.
1: That was the argument that black people were raising about the Section 2 of the Voting Rights Act, the 64 Voting Rights Act.
0: Mm-hmm.
1: And the Native Americans bought that Turtle Mountain case that he's talking about. That's in the Supreme Court. Where they were saying, and let me read this brief paragraph. The attorney for the Native Americans says that Native American voting rights, voters' rights have been attacked. The current North Carolina voting map gives Native American community a chance to only elect one representative that they choose. Just like other communities across the state have the right to elect members that they want to lead them. It is in fairness that the map the state originally put in place, and nobody is saying it's not. Instead, the 8th District is saying that the Native voters and tribal nations don't have the right to fight for a fair map. The idea that we don't have the right to advocate for ourselves and for fair voting is undemocratic and goes against the principles that our country was founded on. This is the Turtle Mountain Band, the Chippewa Indian chairman, Jamie Azuri. So they're using the 64 Voting Rights Act, Section 2, to say, you know, our rights have been violated.
0: Mm-hmm.
1: The Callis case is black folks bringing their case on which that 64 thing was built upon, black folks, saying that by you redistricting these places and not giving us an opportunity to pick our own leadership, you're violating Section 2 of the Voting Rights Act. Now, according to what it states here publicly, the Callis case was supposed to be heard in March of this year. It was pushed back to June 27th of this year. But it says the oral arguments is scheduled for Wednesday, October the 15th of 2025, which is, what, next week, the week after?
0: Mm-hmm.
1: And the Turtle Mountain case is going to be decided this month also in October. So that's why he's saying in that video, by the end of the year, because a lot of times when this legislation is voted upon, all of these states follow in line. Oh, okay, I'll do the same thing. That's why he's like pushing the panic button for those quote unquote black leadership, saying that we got 62 members. By the end of the year, we might have 30. And I thought that we were supposed to be citizens, Richard. Why is your voting rights being attacked?
0: It just baffles me, Elliot, in the sense of, you know, how this whole thing operates, right? And that's why I'm you know, like you said earlier, it's not something that we should be shocked about. The indigenous population, those who are the formerly enslaved or the formerly property that was enslaved, or those of African, descendancy. We're not shocked because this ain't no new thing for them, right? This is something that they always been doing. But the thing that we should be concerned with is that how prepared we have been, and that is a vision, that is a leadership, that is a value question. That's a strategic question in not assessing the environment that we're in and who is this opposition. That goes to what you said about with Sister Cynthia McKinney in the metaphor that she gives out of their roots, right? Because obviously we're standing on the sideline looking at those who are telling us, and right now, you know, that we should have been getting prepared. And Elliot, where I started and what I say just about should be getting prepared, my fear My speculation, my core belief is that the reason why the National Guards and the military is being placed by this movement from political whiteness is because the condition of the message of we should be getting prepared, it should resonate because the environment, I mean, young people something is going to have to happen. You can't discount women with children, just throw them off of the rolls. You can't just tell young people they can't even go, work in those service industries no more, which they did even during the COVID. You can't tell them, you can't raise their unemployment rate beyond 7% and 8% in 4 to 6 months and not expect a level of frustration.
1: And wait a minute, Richard. I think one of the cuts is that if to get no subsidies is that you have to get a job now because it's going to be cut based on you looking for work or obtaining work. But when we read, when Andre Perry was with us last week and we read those stats dealing with black males for the past 3 months, it's been on the rise.
0: Right.
1: Black females, it's on the rise. I think black females have lost 300,000 jobs since the beginning of the year. And then it had black young people. The rate was 24.8%. So that's the total black family. See, we don't need to play these games like these Europeans play. The women is this, that. The total black family is losing. So where are they going to get these jobs from that's going to be able to sustain families? That's the only reason that people take subsidies. But according to Europeans, you take it because you're lazy.
0: Right.
1: You don't take it because you need it. You take it because you're lazy.
0: And that's
1: Richard, before you do, hold your point, because I want to read, you keep hearing about that section two, and, mm-hmm. and they're saying that this is section two of the, but they did something in 82 that'll leave you scratching your head. It don't leave me scratching my head. But for some of our people to think these people are not always thinking how they can screw you and stick it to you, I'm talking about black people. Keep in mind that 65 Voting Rights Act was enacted because of you and what our people had done in the early 60s. Now, here's Section 2. Section 2 of the Voting Rights Act of 1965 prohibits voting practices or procedures that discriminate on the basis of race, color, and membership in a language minority group. It is a permanent provision that applies nationwide and is intended to assure that all citizens have an equal opportunity to participate in the political process and to elect representatives of their choice. Right?
0: Mm-hmm.
1: Now, that seems fair. We know that hasn't been done. But, okay, in 1982, it says here, Congress amended Section 2 to clarify that a violation could be established by proving a discriminatory result, not just a discriminatory intent. This results test allows plaintiffs to challenge practices that may seem neutral, but have the effect of diminishing the voting power of a minority group, a phenomenon known as voting dilution. So they amended it that a violation by proving discriminatory result, not just discriminatory intent. Richard, do you smell a rat there?
0: Mm-hmm. Mm-hmm.
1: That's almost like what they did on these jobs. You might have a boss that don't want you on that job because you're black. So when you go to the EEOC, which they then dissolved, and say, Richard White is discriminating because I'm a black man. Well, can you prove that?
0: Right.
1: And then when you can't, you said it, but you can't prove it. See, why would you do that in 1982? Why would they revise that? It seems to me that it was all right the way it was. It stated in clear language that the people had the right to elect leadership of their own.
0: Mm-hmm.
1: But it was changed in 82. And then what they did in 2016, I think, Richard, where they made companies tantamount to like individuals. So that meant that companies could pour money. For example, you might, a company or dark money could be poured into your campaign and you become an elected official and basically be a mouthpiece for me or be a mouthpiece for my religious group or my social organization. But the people in my district, which happened to be black, voted for you because they changed those laws to accommodate these rich white folks on both parties.
0: Mm-hmm.
1: So, mm-hmm. I mean, see our people, come on, we got to see what we're dealing with. And some of these other people that have gotten these positions, they want to go along and play ball because they've been rewarded. But now they're getting their toes stepped on and they're squealing.
0: And that's what if what you said and what Jesse Jackson Jr. is saying, like, you know, I guess he's telling them, like, look, we if nothing else, we need to be saying something because half of us might not be here. Now, and we got to get what is saying something. But the thing is, Elliot, what I'm saying, and as I was listening to this again, I was saying, you know, you've played a few of a black elected official congressional persons and their language. And again, me personally, I'm analyzing for what is political blackness. And what I'm saying is, at least now others may be saying it, but here it was captured, Jesse making this assessment. Others may be making that assessment. They may be talking to themselves. But here he was making it, and I think he was making it from the perspective of political blackness. Why? Because he was saying, to the point that you made, if they're able to win these cases, citizenship by voting, or at least by having a appropriate demographic representation in these here in the political process will be nullified. I don't know if I'm, you know, some people say, like, Richard, you be using phrases and terms that, you know, people may not understand. I hope I'm clear, and I'm just trying to paraphrase. Am I paraphrasing what Jesse was saying?
1: Yeah, that's what he was saying. Yeah. Because he was saying if it goes through, if the Supreme Court votes down Callis and this Callis case and this Turtle Mountain case, that the Voting Rights Act would be gutted because the Section 2 is basically the whole act.
0: Mm-hmm.
1: If Section 2 is nullified, then the Voting Rights Act is gone.
0: And not only... Now, he's saying it as a representative speaking. I don't know if he's a representative, but speaking as one who was and speaking at where they're caucusing, you know, informally caucusing at this, you know, this gathering of congressional black, you know, individuals and associates. He's making this point clear to them, but the indigenous population, they got a court case. Am I right? The other thing that you was that they're saying the same thing, but they're putting a case up, trying to protect and defend their position that if it goes through, they will be harmed. Is that what?
1: Well, both of them, the Callis and versus Robinson case, and this Turtle Mountain case. Both of them,
0: but they're pursuing this. Their political strategy is to go to the court themselves in their own interest. Is the point I'm trying to make?
1: Okay.
0: Do we have someone going to the court arguing in our interest as black Americans? You know, of what the harm of this would do. Yes, we have political representation. Do we have a group that is also bringing to the court, look, we're going, if this goes through, we're going to be harmed? I haven't heard. Maybe they are. And that's what I hear all the time about our communication, because if there are, then we need to be hearing about this. Not just saying that we need to vote, because obviously somebody got the case up that will prevent our vote. Those who do, to be fair. Right?
1: Yeah. Yeah. Let's before we take a break, I want to, because now, Richard, you hear all types of things coming from Roland Martin that wasn't coming from him before. Mm-hmm. And I understand why. You know, I'm not necessarily trying to beat the guy over the head. What he was is what he was. But now a lot of the money and benefits that he received is going to be cut, and he knows this. So now he's saying things that he should have been saying all along when he was dancing around with Hillary Clinton and doing all kind of buck dancing and stuff like that. He should have been saying these things all along. But to check out some of the comments he made. He made a comment with Greg Carr. I'm going to play the comment with Greg Carr, but let me play what he said by himself first in these two comments he made. Then when we come back, I want to play, I'm going to bring Brother Patrick on when we come back after the break. And then I'm going to play the segment, and it's almost a 30-year anniversary, of Jesse Jackson giving a image of black struggle and what he considered the state of black people now, and Minister Farrakhan giving another view, and see how our people are viewing this now, 30 years later. But let me play these remarks by Martin, because it's based on some of the things that you've been talking about, Richard. Let me play this one first. Little short comments that he made.
3: Now you are about to see with your own eyes every single generation Alpha, Generation Z, Millennial, Generation X, what it looks like to live close to Jim Crow. No, I know some of y'all are saying, Roland, this ain't Jim Crow because I can go to the club with a white woman. This ain't Jim Crow because I can go out and we can go here and I can use this water fountain. I can use this bathroom and I can go here. But you need to understand, and I'm telling you right now, mark it down. A year from now, you are going to see a dramatic drop in the number of contracts that black businesses have gotten from the federal government. You are going to see a year from now a dramatic drop in the contracts that black-owned businesses will receive from corporate America and from state governments and from county governments and city governments and school districts.
1: Now, Richard, you heard what he said, right?
0: Mm, yeah.
1: About the dramatic drop. But, yep. You know, wait a minute. How far, if you already fell all the way to the bottom, how far are you going to fall? I mean, we discussed this with Andre Perry when he was on last week with the Black Power Handbook. That nationally, blacks was only getting 3% of the business in this country.
0: Right.
1: But we were 14% of the population. 3%.
0: Yeah.
1: So when he's saying that you won't be getting this, I mean, this is what I'm talking about. Those few that were benefiting because of political connections or social order connections or whatever, now they're hollering.
0: Always the case.
1: And I had that, I'll find it. I'll find it. Yeah, hold on a second. Yeah, when he said, made that comment about we wouldn't, I'll deal with it after the break. Let me play this other comment he made with Greg Carr. Then we're going to take a brief break and come back and bring our brothers and sisters in on this conversation. Where is it at here? The one with Carr. I think this is it, Richard, with your man, Greg Carr, man.
3: So let's just be real clear. I don't want to hear another one of these bullshit speeches from Senator Cory Booker or any House member. My dear friend, I know your heart. I know you're a person of decency. I don't want to hear the honorable so-and-so. These people are not honorable. They're not decent. They're not fair. They're not moral. And when you're facing someone like that, you treat them accordingly.
4: You do. You do. Unless you don't. And anyone who would say, well, you have to, when they go low, we go high. With all due respect to our former First Lady, Michelle Obama, and anyone else who thinks that way, you're not a student of American history.
1: You hear what he said, Richard?
0: Not a student of American history.
1: When you said that the media need to be speaking on these things as far as strategies for our people, black media.
0: Right.
1: Sister Nina told me about the brother here, and let me play this brief comment that he made, and he's absolutely right. Let me play this, Richard. And then we're going to take a brief break and come back.
5: Okay.
1: Isaac Hayes the Third.
5: I had to hop on here real quick because I don't want my friends that are in traditional media to think that I am attacking them. What I'm saying is that if you can't talk about the issues that affect the black community 24 hours a day, 7 days a week, then we need our own networks or our own social media platforms to do so. I know you guys got corporate sponsors, and that's why you need platforms to disseminate that information. Right? Not 25 snippets of Young Thug conversations or who won what or wore what at the VMAs. That is what I'm talking about. You have this mega microphone and you're not using it. In having a TV station, being on radio, having a podcast, having a media site, and you can't talk about things that directly affect black people in real time as much as you want until the point is driven home, till there is nothing else to talk about. If we can't do that, we are not media, period.
0: Can't get no clearer than that, Elliot. That's
1: we're going to take a brief break. When we come back, we're going to bring Brother Patrick Lumumba here on the program to get involved in this conversation. And looks like he has Sister Crystal Denise with him, Richard. I think this is Sister Crystal out there.
0: Yeah, it looks like.
1: We're going to take a brief break. When we come back, you can get involved in this conversation by dialing 215-490-9832. That's 215-490-9832. Time for an awakening. We'll be right back.

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0: We are the watchmen on the wall. You are too. You watch with a political eye. We watch from a spiritual eye. But we're supposed to be the watchmen for the people that vote for us. The sad thing is the people vote. They don't give you the money to run your campaigns. So here come big business.
1: How are you? How are you, Judge? How are you, Alderman? How are you, Congressman? How are you? How are you, Reverend? Well, what can I do for you today, Reverend?
0: You can't do nothing for me. See, that's what we got to be careful of. We got to be careful of who we bow down to. But see, when you get in your congregation and you talk this Jesus, this powerful Jesus that's sitting at the right hand of the Father with all power in his hand, then you go with your hat in your hand to the governor, to the mayor, to the president, begging for some crumbs. You have sold your God cheap. And you make the white man downtown disrespect all of us. Yeah.

between 38 and 50 million people in the United States of America who are poverty-stricken, making income less than the poverty level. And yet, this is the richest nation in the history of the world. Our national gross product this year will go beyond $800 billion. And yet, there are between 38 and 50 million people who are poverty-stricken. Now, there's something wrong. A lot of people are afraid to say it. But I don't mind saying it. You see, somebody said to me the other night, don't you think, Dr. King, you are going to have to start speaking more in terms of the administration's policy? Because since you started talking against the war in Vietnam, it's hurt the budget of your organization, and people who once respected you don't respect you anymore. And I had to look over and say, sir, I'm sorry, but you don't know me. I'm not a consensus leader. I don't determine what is right and wrong by looking at the budget of my organization. And I don't determine what is right and wrong by taking a Gallup poll of the majority opinion. And so because there's something wrong, our struggle must continue.

Some of us see the United States as the righteous empire, imperialism, colonies, and the colonized. Either you are on our side or you are on the side of evil. This is a war of good versus evil, and of course, our side is the good side. Our track record to the contrary notwithstanding. This is a war of right versus wrong, with our side being right, including our extermination of the Indians, our enslavement of the Africans, our training of assassins, our unqualified support for Zionism, our complete disregard of both the Palestinians and the United Nations resolution supporting the Palestinians, our suppression of third world peoples, and our disregard for the world's opinion about our racism and our refusal to discuss reparation for blacks and the victims of the West African chattel slave trade. No, our absolute arrogance in refusing to acknowledge any wrongdoing in the slave trade. We won't even say, I am sorry, and it's probably because we ain't sorry. Like I have said for years, if we repent, we just might have to repay. And we ain't about to repay. We can repay the Jews, we can repay the Japanese, but we ain't about to repay the Africans, because this is America. United we stand, and in God we trust. That's what you got on your money, but that ain't hardly what you got on your mind. What we trust in is the almighty dollar. Our money and our military. We are a righteous empire. Empire, imperialism, colonies, and the colonized. And you're either on our side or you're on the wrong side.

0: tonight, activist organizer of the Black Liberation Movement in Mississippi. Brother Patrick Lumumba is with us, and I think he has Sister Crystal Denise joining him in the conversation. Brother Patrick, Sister Crystal, how are you?
1: Yeah, how y'all doing, teacher? Right. Good to be back.
0: All right.
1: Good to be back.
0: Are you there, Sister Crystal?
2: Yes, can you hear me?
3: Yes, yes. Uh-oh. How y'all doing?
0: I hear you. I hear you. Are you on hands-free, Sister Crystal?
2: Yeah, oh, hold on.
4: Can you hear me?
0: Oh, yeah, yeah, yeah. I hear you a lot better now. How you doing?
4: Okay, yes. I'm great. I'm good. I'm good. Good to hear y'all. Good to hear y'all. How have y'all been doing?
0: Still struggling. The struggle continues.
3: Hey, y'all. Elliot keeps pulling me all over the place, but it's all good.
4: All good. Right on.
0: Brother Patrick, Sister Crystal, listen, we want y'all to kind of talk about some things going on in the Black Belt down there. I mean, we see things in the news happening, especially in Mississippi. You know, the latest that came out of there is the young brother that was found hanging at Delta State University. I know that you had told me in private conversation, Brother Patrick, about the National Guard being dispatched in Memphis, a city that's 66% or maybe 70% Black. Just talk about some of the things that's happening down there and some of the things that the Mississippi on the Move is doing to kind of counter these things, to educate our people to what we're dealing with. Go ahead, brother. You and Sister Crystal kind of talk about some things.
1: All right. Well, you know, first of all, again, we like to thank you all for, you know, having us back. You know, it's been a while, you know, since we have conversed, Bobby Elliott, Bobby Richard. And there's a lot of catching up to do, I'll tell you that. First of all, I will say this. I'm in the hometown of Trey Reed. Trey Reed, the young brother that was hung at Delta State University in Cleveland, Mississippi. I'm in Grenada, Mississippi. This is the home of Trey Reed. And actually, I am amongst some of Trey Reed's family, his extended family. And there's some interesting information that they have just shared with me concerning, you know, the case of Trey Reed. Of course, it was determined by state coroner examination that Trey Reed, it was a suicide, which is very unsettling to the Black community, of course, and it's very unsettling to the family. It's been some false narratives put out there, misleading narratives that the school themselves perpetrated. So, and Bobby Elliott, Bobby Richard, you know, from dealing on the front line of the occurrences in Mississippi, being on the front line of other situations like these, we have to really work on strengthening our front line when we engage in these situations like this, the loss of life of our children. I had believed from the beginning, you know, that Trey Reed was hung. All intent and purposes, all the evidence, everything that, you know, we look at suggests that Trey Reed was hung, not by suicide. He was hung intentionally by some murderers. That's the sentiment of the Black community. And we have to begin to build the confidential strength, the legal strength, the communal strength to be able to dissolve the lies of white supremacy and the narratives that they put out here to basically cover up for the things that they do all the way back to Emmett Till, you know. So, you know, that's where we at. I'll be back in there talking with the family after, you know, we're done here to get more information. But, you know, if there's any questions pertaining to that I can answer, I'm willing to do that.
0: Brother Patrick, I mean, we see that when these things happen, being at Mississippi on the Move and the Black Liberation Movement down there is kind of broken off into different quadrants of the state. You, yourself, Sister Crystal, Brother Dove, Sack, Brother Malik Hayes, that when these things happen in the state –

0: they reach out to to you or one of the other members. So what is the family saying in reference to the young man? You know, he's off to college, and then he decides to commit suicide. What are they saying in reference to this?
1: Right. Well, from what I'm getting from the family, Bobby Elliott, is that the family is not satisfied. There's no closure because the family is of the mindset that he definitely did not commit suicide. You know, and now it's time for the black community in all compartments to step up and deal with the matter from that perspective. We have to be shown proof, and we have to push on the front line. And a lot of times it breaks down right with the family when these type things happen. It begins to break down right there with the family, and the family don't begin to pursue as adamant as they should once they get certain information from white facets, like a state coroner. You know, and my mindset is the state coroner is just as much on white code as anybody else. He get his instructions just like anybody else within the the structure of white supremacy would get their instructions to follow suit and to cover up. It's kind of like what happened when we go all the way back to Ferguson, Missouri, with Mike Brown. And Chris Rock made the famous statement. He said, don't take this long to figure out what happened. It take this long to cover it up. So us being able to peel all the layers back of these white supremacist lies, because I'm convinced that Trey Reed was murdered and he was hung from a tree right there on the campus of Delta State University. And that's where the black community is at. So composing the legal response, the communal response is something that we really got to work on. You know, and from working on the front line, with dealing with these type of atrocities that happen to our people and understanding the psychological effect and understanding the time right now and what must be done with black people, it's imperative that we begin to dissolve these things because we sink lower and lower down the social ladder. Our humanity continues to sink, you know, when we lose life like this in this manner and it become a national thing and we have no resolve. And these people are able to continue to kill us with impunity.
2: Has there, if I may, has there been incidents, or is there a sense within the general area of white activity that could be that reinforces the point of this is an intentional hanging? Has there been other whether overt or covert incidents that reinforces that to those who live around there?
1: Well, I think what you're asking, Barbara, and one of the things that I think really motivated this was we were just at the Charlie Kirk situation in the murder of Charlie Kirk. You understand? Right. And if you understand the demographics, see, I have two children that went to Delta State University. I'm not very proud of that. I have two children that graduated from Delta State University. Delta State University is about as close as you can get to a white private college in the Delta in Mississippi, you know. And it has a strong white population and small black population, and it takes on a lot of international students as well. And I think in some cases the international students may exceed the black population there. But what I'm saying is that it's a very dangerous environment at that point in time, at what we were 3 weeks ago, you know, with Charlie Kirk. You know, it's a very ignited campus. I mean, America is ignited behind Charlie Kirk. Mm. And I think it's the pretext for that type of thing to happen. And understanding who Trey Reed is, like I said, I'm down here with some of his extended family now. This was a very slight of build young man. and he may have not been, you know, the most masculine young man. You know, when I look at pictures of Trey Reed, I see a very slight build young man. And some people say that he may have been dealing with a few mental issues at the time, you know, based on some letters that he had wrote. But that's nothing more than social media posting and what our young children do today. And then they use that, you know, to say that, to substantiate suicide. My mind don't think like that. My mind said that this become a prime candidate for some white children in a fraternity that had gotten drunk and incentivized with the Charlie Kirk situation or whatever, you know. We got a whole history of mobs of white people doing this, you know, not just in Mississippi, all throughout the United States. When white people feel a certain way, they want to go out and do certain things. And on these, on this campus at this time, you know, the condition was right. And Trey is a very slight of build young man that could have been taken advantage of and used for example or fun.
2: Mm-hmm. I understand.
1: Right.
0: I want to bring Sister Crystal in to kind of talk about this from a, and look like we have Sister Zakiya Jabbar with us. You know, her husband right on. Was on the program with us. Ooh, it might be 4 or 5 years ago now. Brother Jabbar from Racial Justice Now. Sister Zakiya, are you there?
3: Yeah.
0: Oh, good. I'm glad to have you with us on Time for an Awakening. Your husband was with us a while ago. I don't know whether you ever been with us, but I'm glad to have you join this conversation tonight.
3: Okay, thank you.
0: All right. In fact, you can. I'd like you and Sister Crystal to answer this question dealing with our young people, and especially our young ladies. The environment that we're in now and the heightened racial situation that we see among whites, we've always, especially our people that have been conscious of this situation and know we live in America, has always tried to enlighten our children about what they're dealing with and to always be aware. But for people that are not aware, that you teach or you might come across in your private life or even in your the educational field that you're in, what are their responses? What are they saying? Are they asking you what should they do to prepare their children? How are they responding to this? And I'd like both of you ladies to talk about that.
4: Well, Bob, this is Sister Crystal. So, you know, I have a limited interaction and engagement with people, but from the conversations that I've had, there really isn't, you know, it's just the typical, well, I won't say typical, but the most, a lot of common response is, you know, pray. And my immediate response is, you know, well, we have to have some action. What are you going to do to, you know, behind that? And I use that Bible quote, faith without works is dead. So, you know, we got to get out of the passive mindset and deal with it. And I think a lot of our people are afraid to just deal with it head on and call it for what it is because they don't want to get out of their comfort zone. So, you know, I have been frank and forthcoming with my biological children and the children that I work with. You know, be aware of what's going on. Keep your head on the swivel, as they say. Be mindful. Watch people's actions. You know, their actions are much more important than what they say. So just making our people even more aware, using this as a teachable moment to underscore that the more things change, the more they stay the same. It's just redefined and recreated, as, you know, we like to say. So just been using it as a teachable moment, Bob.
0: Sister Zakiya, as the head of an organization that's dealing with these type of issues, what is it? Because a lot of people that might come to you or to contact you or your husband, some of these things are already on their minds because they're dealing with this and they're dealing with not being able to get adequate answers or even justice for their son or daughter, whatever, that has been racially abused in the system we live under. How are their responses to this? How are they seeing this, in your opinion?
3: Yes, sir. Thank you for the question, and thanks for the opportunity to speak. Yeah, you know, my organization was founded in Dayton, Ohio, back in 2011. Since then, you know, we've expanded and began work in the National Capital Region, which I believe you're familiar with, if you spoke to Hashim, in the D.C., Maryland, Northern Virginia area. And so, and then now, since 2023, in Alabama, the entire state, but based in Birmingham. And one of the things that I've noticed is there's a thorough line between every community. And there may be some like small differences. And I would say mainly that's around class, because there's a stark difference between Black people in Dayton, Ohio, and Black people in Alabama, and Black people in Montgomery County, Maryland, which is one of the wealthiest counties in the entire nation. Like, it's in the top 10. And so dealing with Black folks, you know, from areas that are traditionally known as being, you know, more poverty stricken versus the area that's, you know, surrounded by wealth, I found that the sophistication of the anti-Black racism is much more deep and thorough, if you will, and that the Black people themselves in those communities who have higher incomes, they tend to be more so, they're more ashamed, if you will, than being in community with other Black people who usually we would see, I would say mostly in the media or the high profile cases, are going to be mostly Black folks that people would tend to pathologize and say that they deserved what they got. But with my work, I have to tell you, especially with the school to prison pipeline, it's impacting all of us. The way and the ways in which parents are responding, though, is usually parents who are middle class. And I'm talking, this is all Black people. Black parents who are middle class will go the lawsuit route versus being in community and organizing to change the entire system, which is what we do. And that's mostly organized with grassroots, you know, working class Black families. I hope I'm answering the question, but I think what's really important for you all to understand is that this is also increasing. You mentioned girls earlier. While our work has focused primarily on Black boys and Black men, what I have been seeing, I have to say, in the last several years is that girls are now being targeted. And the ways in which they're being targeted is similar, I would say, to back in the early 90s, where we saw a turn in the music, where it became obviously less politicized than like a Public Enemy or folks like that, and became much more about, quote unquote, gangster rap. So when we now go back and look at some of the history of that, we know that that was design, you know, and control, and an extension of COINTELPRO. And so if we know that that was true then for our young boys, then now, at least in the last several years, I've seen similar types of behaviors, unfortunately, especially in the D.C. region, and with the National Guard being there. And there's been a lot more arrests of Black girls who are engaging in some of the same types of self-destructive behaviors that we had traditionally seen in our boys. And I have been raising the alarm about that. And I did that just this past weekend. And I'll wrap this up here, particularly with the girls. It's also starting younger. We're starting to see girls who are like 10, 11, and 12 that are starting to exhibit behaviors that, man, traditionally you would not have seen something like that until they were at least 16 or 17. But a lot of the influences are definitely exterior. They're not in the home, but that the home normally gets blamed. But it's that most of the influences are exterior.
0: Richard, go ahead. Because I wanted
2: to ask, Brother Patrick, y'all just had your conference. Was that not too long ago? Am I right?
1: That's right.
2: And the question, as the context of the conversation as it is making me, as earlier, I'm really alarmed, you know, in relationship to the intensification of militarization that 47 is putting out. But I wanted to, you know, curiosity question. This conference this year, you know, since do you sense in Mississippi particular, in the South in general, more alertness? I mean, it doesn't have to be great, but do you see more alertness? And I would, the same thing, I know the work that you've been involved with, Sister Zakiya, the same thing in the area that you're in. I mean, before I heard that you're in Alabama too, but in that middle states, the middle state, eastern state, is there more alertness in relationship from Black folks and therefore more gravitating to the conference, Brother Patrick, and to your organizational efforts, Sister Zakiya? Brother Patrick, is there more alertness in this conference?
1: Right. Well, let me say this, Bob Richard, and I internalized your question, and I'm at a deficit to respond, because I will have to say that we still falling, you know, we still are falling away from the activity that I would like to see, which would actually suggest that Black people are actually responding to the white supremacist onslaught that we all suffer, not just here in the South, but primarily, I mean, me focusing my attention right here in the South, because I felt like that's, you know, my range and where I need to start working from, and meeting brothers and sisters like yourself and brothers and sisters like Zakiya, and continuing to work with people like Crystal on the critical mass that we've been trying to create with all that is that we've been trying to do with the summit, with Mississippi on the Move, where we actually are going out into these places and these spaces where we find our people in predominance, but not in control, to incentivize us. And, you know, the hand of white supremacy is always at work. And I think we need to look at things from that pretext all the time. It's kind of like the gentleman was saying prior to you all having us come on. He said something that alluded to the radio stations, you know, and what we hear and what our people are constantly being inundated with, what we absorb it on a daily basis. When we compare that to what white supremacy is putting out here, then we have to be real. You know, we have to be real and understand that we are overwhelmed. Our people are overwhelmed. So it's hard for a voice like mine to penetrate the onslaught that our people are absorbing from white supremacy. So the summit, which we just had the ninth annual Black Power Summit, and our theme was Black Excellence to Black Power. We want to go from Black Excellence to Black Power. That was our theme. And we were able to attract people like Zakiya that, you know, that seen us sound the alarm on social media, and she came in person to make the soldier here. And since that point, we have been very connected. So, but overall, Baba, I would say that we got a mighty work to do. You know, that's why I'm glad these two women joined me on this call, to show a level of cohesiveness that we need. We actually need to create these alliances. And I'm looking forward to being in Philadelphia this month to continue to build those alliances, because I'm of the mindset, one of my former teachers, Dr. Murphy, we're not as divided as we are disconnected. We have to start connecting those dots. We got to start connecting those dots, because Trump and his oligarchy, Trump and his regime, Trump and his hegemony has marched into Memphis. Memphis is a very important place for Black people. White people know this. Memphis has been suffering environmental racism. Memphis has been suffering political corruption and deterioration. Memphis has been suffering economic thievery, you know, but Memphis is a major place for Black people, and Black people have to internalize it as that, and we have to fight back. Trump has Memphis under siege right now, and we have responded very deficiently, very deficient in our response.
2: And Sister Zakiya, in relationship to, and I know especially around young black men, and I think it was Maryland was passed a law. I don't know if it passed, where they were lowering the age for being able to get involved in.
4: That's
2: the,
4: Maryland.
2: Mm-hmm. Was that Maryland?
4: Yeah. My organization led the fight around that. Actually, we had to organize the rest of the state. Advocates, because man, that was a fight. It's his first administration. Obviously, Governor Moore is the only black governor in the country. So what I've learned about white supremacy is that they always weaponize our own against us, always. And I have to say, and people may not agree with me, but I did not vote for Westmore. And that's exactly why I didn't, as a resident of Maryland. Malcolm X once said, if there's a black man that white folks love, you at the very least question him. And I questioned him because he came out the gate having all this money and he was the favorite. And I said, anybody that's favored with these people, that these white folks in this area that I'm familiar with and they like him, he's not for us. And I knew it. And I called a lot of hell behind that because the man that was running against him, of course, was a QAnon quack job. So, you know, with the politics of that, I just abstained on that vote. Obviously, he won and he won by a landslide. But when the first order of business that these white folks wanted him to do was to criminalize black children, and he obliged. That was the first order of business. Do you hear me? And so for me, I said, and I watched the advocates, because I have to share with you all, we, before then, my organization did not do juvenile justice work. We focused primarily on prevention. We focused primarily on the schools, because the schools are one of the biggest pipelines into the prison system. Mm-hmm. And most people don't know that, but it is. And so our whole goal was like, we're going to start right here at the system that's putting the most of our kids in there. But when that bill came down, it was a situation to where we looked around, we did not see any fight. And I'm the type where, you know, if something's going to disproportionately impact black children, especially black boys, then whether it's in our official thing to do or not, then we got to step up and do it if nobody else is doing it. And so that's what we had to do. Once we did step up, however, that's when everybody else, you know, came along. And I will say, even though we ultimately lost that fight and he signed the bill into law, the one thing that came out of it was this. We did water the bill down from a worse version, okay? And the other piece was we caused a split in the Legislative Black Caucus as well because of how we advocated and pushed for it. And the black leaders who are from the county that I represented, Montgomery County, none of them voted for the bill, even though it still passed. So I say all that to say we had to keep going. And so as a response to that, we held an emergency convening, right, to not only hold the governor accountable and the members of the Legislative Black Caucus. That's the other thing. Maryland has the largest Legislative Black Caucus of any state legislature in this country with a black governor. And we still got a bill like that. I have shared that nationally and now internationally, is that we're at a point now to where it can't just be go out and vote. It just cannot just be that. No, we got to cultivate our own and build power to get the people that's going to represent our people, our community, the ways in which they need to be represented. And it can't be with the Democrats or the Republicans from my perspective.
5: Right.
0: Sister Zakiya, Richard, go ahead. Yes. You want to ask part two?
2: No, go ahead.
0: Sister Zakiya, you kind of led me into something that I want to get all of your opinions on, because earlier in the year, I guess it was in May, because the convention there in Indianapolis, I'm sorry, was in May, where they had the National Black Radical Convention that was held in Indianapolis. Groups came from groups and individuals, sent representatives from all over the country. It was over 500-600 folks there that seen the need for us to start developing conscious black leadership, but taking it to the local levels, not focusing in on being president like Obama or maybe some of these governors where they got to appeal to white interests, but kind of concentrating it on the local levels. There's another gathering here in Philadelphia happening on October 25th to 27th or 26th. The Black Radical Congress is convening here with basically the same mission to start coalescing with folks doing work in other areas of the country, such as Brother Patrick and Sister Crystal and you and your husband that have branched out from the DMV area to Alabama, to start coalescing with our folks to develop strategies where we can all work together and still have our missions that we're doing or the work that we're doing, but developing a strategy where we can start having conscious black leadership being developed among our community. And the reason I'm saying this, and I'm going to throw this out, and Richard might be aware of it. We got the oldest black newspaper here in the country in Philadelphia, the Tribune. They put an article in the paper last week, and I shared it with Richard, where the ADL had set up a meeting at Lincoln University, Cheney University, I think Delaware State. It was a couple several black colleges and some of the neighboring schools that had blacks there because they wanted young blacks to come to this particular meeting. And anti-Semitism was on the docket, and among other things that's not on the docket. But see, I shared it with Richard to show that these folks are always looking for an area to start developing leadership among our people to work in the interest of white supremacy. I mean, why would
3: Let me tell you.
0: Go ahead.
3: They've been doing that. Listen, it's so bad in Maryland. I have to tell you this. The conscious community is better organized in Maryland than I've ever seen anywhere else, particularly in Baltimore. And I learned, it wasn't until I actually moved to Maryland that I learned the history of Baltimore specifically, because Baltimore is different than any other inner city, even Philadelphia, okay? Baltimore had the highest number of free blacks during slavery. Maryland was very much a slave-holding state. Maryland gave the Fugitive Slave Act to the rest of the country. A lot of people don't know that. That's terrible, like literally 50 years. So the history of Maryland is very, very unique, but I'm proud of it insofar as in a way that since I've been there, I have learned so much more about white supremacy and how they operate. And this is to your point in terms of like how they develop leadership in our community.
0: Yes.
3: Like they literally come in our community, pluck our people and train them to be for them and against us. And let me tell you, in Baltimore, they have a whole scholarship that is only for black girls. And they train them to be against and to weaponize the men. Now, I have to tell this story just real quick, and I'm going to make it short. There's an organization led by young black men in Baltimore called Leaders of a Beautiful Struggle. These young men were college debaters and were trained by black elders in Baltimore to become these leaders. And they are that now. They're my partners. And I learned about this strategy of how they target the girls, particularly black girls, to train them and weaponize them. It got so bad because this organization, let me tell you how powerful they are. They are a think tank. The only one that I know of in the country, a black think tank. It exists in Baltimore and is ran by young brothers.
2: That's Davon Love.
3: Davon, you know him. Davon, Lawrence, and Adam. Do you know Adam?
2: Not Adam. I've heard Davon.
3: Oh, my God. Now, Adam is the one that I actually met them through. I was still in Ohio when I met him. But let me tell you what happened to Adam. He's no longer with them. Adam was the strongest out of all three of them, okay? And there was a full throttle attack on this brother about 3 years ago, and they used a sister that was one of the sisters that they had trained, but they didn't figure it out until it was too late. And this is how bad it is. This is when they realized that how effective LBS was, particularly in the Maryland legislature, in Annapolis, in getting stuff done for Black people, the same ways in which we've seen them come after other leaders, but more on the national, international level, you better believe they do it on a local level. They did it to this brother, never made national, but we understood what the attack was. They used a Black woman against him to accuse him of sexual impropriety. She accused him of rape and everything else. And if that boy didn't have those text messages and didn't have sense enough to record their interactions and all of this stuff, he would have been in jail today. And that Black woman who we found out was funded by white Jewish philanthropists, if you will, to destabilize that organization. But it was the Black community that had sense enough in Baltimore. Dr. Raymond Winbush was one of them. Shout out to him at Morgan State. That surrounded that brother and protected him. And while he's no longer with LBS, he's not out here dead in jail, and he's not destitute. And so I only say that to say, to your point, we need think tanks just like that in every single major city where there's a plurality of Black people, just like that, to be able to protect radical Black leaders, and particularly Black men who are doing this, because they will send somebody to bring you down once you become effective.
0: Richard, that sounds a little familiar there, doesn't it, Richard?
2: Yeah.
0: Brother Patrick, you want to say something?
5: Oh, no.
0: Oh, okay.
5: I'm just taking it all in. I'm good.
0: We're going to take a brief break, and when we come back, we're going to continue the conversation. You can get involved, too, by dialing 215-490-9832. That's 215-490-9832. We're in open forum, but we got a couple of guests that have joined us. Brother Patrick Lumumba, Sister Crystal Denise from the Black Liberation Movement in Mississippi, and Sister Zakiya Jabbar from Racial Justice Now. Again, you can join the conversation with a question or comment by dialing 215-490-9832. That's 215-490-9832. Time for an awakening. We'll be right back.

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1: In this crooked game of power politics here in America, the Negro, namely the race problem, integration, civil rights issues, are all nothing but tools used by the whites who call themselves liberals against another group of whites who call themselves conservatives, either to get into power or to retain power. Among whites here in America, the political teams are no longer divided into Democrats and Republicans. The whites who are now struggling for control of the American political throne are divided into liberal and conservative camps. The white liberals from both parties cross party lines to work together toward the same goal. And white conservatives from both parties do likewise. The white liberal differs from the white conservative only in one way. The liberal is more deceitful, more hypocritical than the conservative. Both want power, but the white liberal is the one who has perfected the art of posing as the Negro's friend and benefactor. And by winning the friendship and support of the Negro, the white liberal is able to use the Negro as a pawn or a weapon in this political football game that is constantly raging between the white liberals and the white conservatives. The American Negro is nothing but a political football.
2: There has always been a white man's party in the United States. Yes. For most of the history of the United States, that white man's party has been the Democratic Party. But then in the 60s, the parties switched places, but there was still a white man's party and another party that claimed that it was more inclusive. This duopoly system is a political arrangement that balances itself out and in which the two parts react to each other. This arrangement makes promises to its constituencies, and it makes those promises in order to keep them voting for the representatives of the rich people who control both of those parties. But this representation has benefited the black misleadership class, which owes its existence to the Democratic Party, or feels that it does. For that reason, this black misleadership class is the last part of the duopoly that will budge from this arrangement. But the black political class remains the most loyal element in that duopoly situation. Their allegiance is to the party that has nurtured their rise in social and economic status. Their allegiance is not to the larger black community, and that will not change. The duopoly system itself mitigates against independent black politics on the electoral level. It's not some fault among our people. It's the system that we have to operate in, or that has been imposed on us, that says you will have no independent politics, because that would violate the logic of the duopoly. It means that you are abandoning the fight against the white man's party because you are not collaborating fully and wholeheartedly and entirely with the Democratic Party.

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1: Welcome back to Time for an Awakening. It's 8:06 on this Sunday edition of Time for an Awakening. We're in open forum this evening, so you can give us a call if you got a question or comment for our guests or you want to bring a subject up. In open forum, we have three guests joining us to kick around some issues. Brother Patrick Lumumba and Sister Crystal Denise from the Black Liberation Movement in Mississippi, and Sister Zakiya Jabbar from Racial Justice Now, from the DMV area, but now has branched out to the state of Alabama. We're discussing some issues, and you can join the conversation by dialing 215-490-9832. Brother Patrick, Sister Crystal, Sister Jabbar, you know, before you came on, me and Richard was discussing some similar topics to what we're talking about now. And I brought up, because it's right about the 30th anniversary of this exchange that happened at, Richard, what's his name? His name just flew out of my head. You know what I'm talking about, Richard. Tavis Smiley, the Tavis Smiley event. It's an exchange that happened between Jesse Jackson Jr. And it wasn't really an exchange. It was comments that Jackson made that kind of borders on what you was talking about, Sister Zakiya, and some comments that Minister Farrakhan made after him that in critical discussion, if we look at both of those approaches, whether one has failed and the other has worked, or one has failed and the other one hasn't been attempted. But listen to what Jackson says in the beginning, and listen to what Minister Farrakhan says after him, because I want your opinion, because you're out here, have organizations, you're organizing in the community, so you're dealing with these things right before you. In fact, Sister Jabbar just mentioned it. When she kind of started out our conversation. But let me play this for you and the listeners, and because I want your thoughts on it. Let me pull this up. You might have heard it before, but let me pull it up for the sake of our conversation.
2: We're winning. We came here 30 years ago for the March on Washington. From Texas across to Florida up to Virginia, we couldn't use a single public toilet. We could not use a single hotel. We couldn't drink water from a single fountain. We did not have the right to vote. We didn't have a congressional black caucus. We didn't have 400 black mayors. We did not have the capacity to even think about foreign affairs, dealing in private survival. But just like when David knocked down Goliath, he couldn't go and party because Goliath wasn't no eunuch, he had some babies. And you knock down Jim Crow and you got Jim Crow Esquire. The giants keep coming. And so do not end up in a way you say, well, what can we do? Well, we, in fact, the laws that trapped South Africa of apartheid in 1948 came from here, from the 1896 laws. What Mandela is trying to do now is what we achieved in 1965. The fact is, we are winning, and our struggling has not been in vain, but there are some different options. For example, when Dr. King would make the case that we just end racism by law and get inside the plant gate with an education, we can grow. That was a period of economic growth. Now we get inside the plant, and the plant is closed. There's a very different context in which we operate. Zero economic growth among the industrial nations of the world is a factor in this. The economic downturn cannot be ignored. Lastly, what we beat legislation with Jim Crow, but now Jim Crow Esquire regulation. The giants keep coming. And I would say lastly, Aristide is on his way back to Haiti because of us. Mandela got out of jail because of us. We're going to bring that matter to a resolution in Nigeria because of us. And now there will be an urban policy because we will not back down. So in the face of all of these challenges, do not assume that our struggles have been in vain and not productive.
3: I'll take some brief comments from Minister Farrakhan and Representative Waters and then go to your questions.
4: The scripture teaches, my people are destroyed for the lack of knowledge. And it is ignorance that is the worst enemy of the rise of our people to fulfill our destiny. That ignorance is fed on by corrupt leadership. Now, the scripture again says, woe to the shepherds who feed themselves and not the flock. Should not the shepherds feed the flock? Most of our leaders are handpicked by the very enemy that we're trying to get free from. It's all right for us to say we have a voting rights bill and a public accommodations bill, and all of us, including myself, have benefited from those bills. But to get a public accommodations bill and a voting rights bill and then close black hotels because we sleep in white ones, or close black establishments so that we can spend our money with our oppressor, is not winning. Reverend Jackson, I submit. Wait. On one hand, we are winning, because every one of these brilliant congresspersons, they represent us. They are brilliant men and women. These are brilliant people in front of us. But what good does it do to have a brilliant head not connected to a black body? I submit. I submit that until and unless we as a mass connect with the Congressional Black Caucus and our black leaders connect to the black masses, and don't take your eye off the prize, because now you can sit in boardrooms and be media folk now, because little black people marched in the streets and suffered and went to jail to make openings for those of us who sit in leadership. Now we've got to unite at the top and develop strategies to free our people. Otherwise, we will be saying we're winning, but the masses keep losing. So if the masses keep losing, then we can't be winning unless our agenda is personal. We're looking for self-aggrandizement. But if we're looking for the liberation, if we want the liberation of our people, then ain't none of us winning until all of us become winners.
1: Richard, I wanted to play that. And this, I think it's timely because of what Sister Zakiya said about some of the folks in the DMV area and their feelings towards their own brothers and sisters. You heard Jackson 30 years ago describe a situation where he felt that black people were winning because of the Voting Rights Act and the accommodations bills and things of that nature. But we see where Mr. Farrakhan put it in another perspective when he put it in the perspective of us as a collective, not as individuals. And I just wanted to relate that to all of you, the brothers and sisters on this program tonight, the struggles to organize, because all of you have mentioned challenges that you've had. Brother Patrick talks about the challenges of living in a racist society causes our people to be distracted. Sister Jabbar talked about some of the mentality of some of our people that consider themselves middle class or higher class than some of our people struggling in urban areas. Just talk about those two men's perspectives and how you see this now. I kind of know how you see it, but I'm just talking about from a perspective of an organizer. Anybody can go first.
5: What was the question again? Go ahead.
6: Probably I'll take that one off the top because, you know, exactly what Mr. Farrakhan said is absolutely a issue with black progress and black liberation today. Capitulated black leadership is the one of the biggest thorns in the side of our progress. And to be capitulated, you know, I'm just gonna define capitulate and what it is in case people may not quite understand what we're saying when we say capitulated leadership. Capitulated leadership is a surrender. It's a leadership that surrendered to the enemy or an opponent, either unconditionally or on agreed upon terms, or to cease resisting something or someone. That's the type of leadership that we run into with Mississippi on the Move, a state that's predominantly black, a state that you can go to no county, 82 counties in Mississippi, and you can't go into a county and not encounter black people. And I tell people that from all over the country. Chicago has a strong black population, but Illinois is white. Philadelphia has a strong black population, but Pennsylvania is white. Detroit has a strong black population, but Michigan is white. Mississippi is very black. So we're talking about a state state potential. We're talking about state power potential here. And just like Sister Zakiya said, we got one black governor in the whole country residing in Maryland. There's not a black governor, only in face. He's not a black governor. So we have to begin to craft that type of leadership, and that's what we have done. With the Black Liberation Movement, that's what we have situated ourselves to do, because we are practical application organization. We don't remain in the theory aspect of things. We're not going to pontificate about it. We're going to try to exact it. So we've been going throughout these counties, and what we constantly face is capitulated, black, surrendered, sold-out leadership. Memphis is a victim of capitulated black, sold out leadership. No backbone. So Trump walked right in because of this deterioration of black leadership in the spaces that it's supposed to be. And it renders the majority of black people to these devices. It renders us, we're under attack to these devices. So this is one of our biggest problems pressing forward. Being that political football for, you know, whatever white facets that choose to come in and manipulate, you know, our reality. So that's what we're working on, and that's what we got to start. We got to start to marry the indigenous aspect to the political. Yeah, we got to start marrying the indigenous grassroots efforts, the people that really know and understand. These are the people that we come across in what we call in the conscious community. Problem is, we don't have enough force and power in the conscious community to get to a point where we affect an electoral politics. And I think that's the endeavor. That's the biggest endeavor, that we begin to galvanize enough force and power that we are able to affect the electoral politics, and we'll begin to see a different reality.
7: Yeah, it kind of reminds me, you know, just what we were talking about earlier, from to black power, from black excellence, and all those things remind me of black excellence, you know, and the leadership we have. We celebrate black excellence, but we don't realize that black excellence without power is what. So understanding what power is and knowing that we need that more so than the excellence. We need to kind of couple together. So Brother Patrick says it all the time, you know, we love the proximity to white folks. So being able to eat in their restaurants and shop in their stores means more to us than being a collective. And the disconnect is actually getting greater within the Black community or within among Black people. So we use, I won't say we use, so anything and any way we can, quote, flex on other Black people is a big thing now. So we got to get back to being a community and know that we're all in this together. I saw a joke. It was supposed to be a joke on social media that says, you know, now that all these federal agencies are in Memphis, the young folks that was supposedly causing all the problems, they're sitting at home on the couch, and now the, quote, law-abiding citizens are the ones that are being harassed. So, I mean, they don't care. And we got to understand that as a collective. Yeah, so Minister Farrakhan is on point as usual, and a lot of people need to take heed to some of the teachings, a lot of the teachings, his teachings, instead of sitting up here looking for another reason to be divided.
6: And I would say this just to add on, it's almost my dying wish that we could develop severe consequences to Black people who sell their people out. I mean, it's almost like Mrs. Chris talk all the time about this. You know, it's almost like it's a whole flex to sell out now. It's almost like how much you're paying to sell out. You know, you see it through the social media lens. You know, it's becoming a joke. You know what I'm saying? And I think it begins to come.

0: ideology right there. We can begin to solve a lot of problems. Proximity to white people is a major problem. And like I said, us dealing with it down here in Mississippi in the Black Belt, you know, it's also my wish that black people take a serious consideration to politicizing the South the way that it should be. All our brothers in the North, in the North, you know, you don't have to live here. Mississippi and the South don't have to be your place, but it can be your base. You can invest here. You know what I'm saying? That's one of the things that we are desirous of, because we're talking about real political power. We have the potential for that here. I mean, it's absolutely here. You know what I'm saying? So we have to dump our resources, you know, into that reality and stop living the pipe dreams of rugged individualism that I believe the whole black community has adopted a mindset of rugged individualism. It's very rare that we have even events like the Black Liberation Building Power Summit. We managed to help hold that together for 9 years now to bring that critical conversation at least once a year to the forefront. What are we doing? You know, what are we going to do tangibly, practically? What are we going to do? Do we still have a collective? You know what I'm saying? And it's this time of year, and it's these type of conversations that make me continue to believe and push. You know, like I tell people all the time, Black liberation is like pushing a boulder up a mountain of mud. You know, so every now and then when you get somebody to come along and push that rock up that mountain of mud, you know, it's gratifying. So, you know, I'm looking forward to continuing to fight. You know, what else I'm going to do? You know, just like the brother said prior to us coming on, I heard him. If you're not, basically what he was saying, if you're not talking about black liberation and you black, what are you talking about? What are you talking about? So that's where we at.
1: Sister Jabbar, your thoughts?
2: Listen, the minister is one of my jagnas. So, I mean, that's a right and exact analysis. And I want, the other thing I want to point out about the minister is I love how he lovingly corrects. You know what I mean? He never does it in a way that makes people feel like they're attacked. I don't think, you know what I mean? I mean, I know he does it sometimes, but I didn't think it was like in that situation, not with a peer. I know he considers Jesse Jackson, you know, a peer. And, you know, I think we all on this call kind of like know that history, especially back in the 80s, between him and Jesse Jackson. So I agree that, you know, to me, and the work that we're doing is a lot of internal work, too, meaning African-centered reorienting of our minds. That's the hardest task. It's the battlefield of our minds as a people. I speak, you know, very lovingly about Baltimore and Maryland, but clearly, right, there's still a lot of problems there too. I mean, they're certainly, further along in a lot of ways, you know, than my experience here in Alabama and experience in Ohio in terms of the black community. And that's all my organization. And personally, that's all I'm concerned with. You know, is our people, you know, and that's the focus. So I think that, you know, what Crystal and what, you know, Brother Patrick was saying is right and exact as well.
1: You know, Richard, let me say this before you jump in. This is my opinion. And you men and women that's on this line have done more organizing work than I've even attempted. But this is my opinion. These folks, they spend time watching our people, monitoring our behavior. Whether you're talking about COINTELPRO, whether you're talking about when they changed the program and made it black identity extremists, they're watching our people. They know that we're on the precipice of really some real organizing. Because there's too many people out here. But the only thing that I've seen is a lot of our people are doing work sometimes in silos and sometimes alone, a lot of times by choice. And a lot of times they're not aware that other people are doing the work.

0: because the information is not out there. A lot of the black, supposed black media don't focus in on work being done around the country. So people are kind of working alone. But these people that spend time watching us know what's going on all around the country. They know it. That way, when they see a little fire building, similar to what Sister Dakia pointed out about the group down in Baltimore, and they sent someone in to disrupt, whether it's man or woman, just so happens that she talked about a woman that came in and disrupted. We had a similar situation here in Philadelphia with young black activists, and something similar happened that me and Richard was personally involved in, that we tried to warn some of the folks about, and it happened. See, these people,
1: it's a new COINTELPRO.
0: Yes.
1: It's a new version of COINTELPRO, yeah.
0: These people, they know what's going on. It's some of our people that, we ain't going to never come together. We ain't doing nothing. That's what they believe. But these folks that spend time watching us and planning strategies, they know that we're closer than a lot of people believe. But it's just that we haven't put the right pieces together. But I see now more and more that our people are coalescing with one another. But when that happens, we really got to watch, because these people are going to intensify their efforts to try to disrupt. I just wanted to throw that in. Go ahead, Richard. I'm sorry.
2: No. I'm so much resonating with what everybody said and agreeing, Brother Patrick, when you mentioned about, and I'm glad that you said it in the manner that you said, in relationship to supporting, the resources to be supporting, that we could be able to, even if we're in, say, Philadelphia, we can support Mississippi, but we don't have to necessarily move there. And that support for, and that critical resources necessary to build state power. And I'm glad that you're in Alabama, Sister Zakiya, because that becomes another, node, if y'all don't mind me using that term, in this. And so I'm like, really, I really don't have anything else to add to what y'all are saying. I just recognize, the point that you made, Elliot, that things are happening. And I'm thinking about even with this, the conference, the second National Black Organizing Conference that occurred in Indianapolis, and the National Black Radical Political Convention that's happening here in Philadelphia, where, continuously, like being here, networking with each other, informing each other, is powerful. But this what bugs me, is the truism. And I'm not, y'all work, y'all do the work. Brother Patrick, I'm one of them Negroes that probably a wannabe organizer that probably just talk a lot and try to want to claim it's theorizing, But this point of the consequences, right? Because, and Sister Zakiya, you brought it out. We have a class division that both sides are not willing to accept. And it's intensifying. And, the opposition is, with this new communication system they're putting in place, they're going to be raising, not only is, what's that woman that just gave them HBCUs all this millions of dollars again, the cult of,
1: Yeah, Mackenzie Scott.
2: Yeah, or the Ralph Lauren, dressing. And I'm not taking away anything in relationship to what people will do, but I'm saying this class divide amongst us is real. And therefore, the type of consequences as we, in this Black radical tradition come together and demonstrate our efforts, we really have to figure out, because even those who are on the street, they want to get the bag. And deals who are in the suite are saying it's just about financial literacy. So if we don't come up with a mechanism that says both of y'all are working against liberation, and liberation is just looking out for your own self-interest. It's just, you know, I'm venting and I apologize because these boys is putting the military on the street. I mean, and we, and you know, that's where we started, you know, that is beyond George Washington. George Washington and them in the beginning, they put the military on the street for the white boys. But they're telling us now, they just said they were scared of black folks rebelling. But now they're doing a preemptive strike.
1: Yes, thank you for saying that. I have not heard one person say that. This is a preemptive strike. Because I'm not sure, are y'all familiar with the cop cities being built everywhere?
0: Yes.
1: That's exactly what this is. And to me, I've made that connection, but a lot of our people are not making that connection at all.
2: Those who of a certain economic strata, they're trying to pull, I mean, you know, the brother, you know, there's, you know, we talked to him and I respect his work out of the Brookings, you know, and the brother, you know, who did that, you know, what's that, the devil that you know? He's talking about, you know, looking at the South, Brother Patrick. But they're trying to create a, you know, some framework where they could still have one foot in and one foot out.
3: Yeah.
2: You know?
4: Let me say this, Bob. Let me say this, Bob Richards, because you're right. And I didn't mean to interrupt, but let me say it in this moment.
2: Yes, please.
4: Yeah. Since you mentioned Charles Blow, you know, and the South, you know, we have to understand that we cannot allow these people to make our spaces undesirable to us. You know, one of the things that has happened with Memphis, Jackson, Mississippi, and places like that, you know, and there's even smaller black spaces like the Holly Springs, Mississippi, that we spent a lot of time in, the home of Ida B. Wells, the home of Alpha Skip Robinson, great fighters for black liberation in our past. We have allowed our enemy to craft the narrative of what's desirable, okay? We have to go back and rebuild those wasted places. Memphis is not a wasted place, but every fucking time I turn the news on, excuse my language, every time I turn the news on, white people lead the narrative about who done got killed in Memphis.
2: Right.
4: And so Memphis becomes undesirable to black people who seek proximity to white people. Okay? So now you got this aggressive administration. And like I said, Trump is taking white supremacy into another paradigm.
0: Mm-hmm.
4: With our youth not understanding, they're erasing the history and how we identify as pride for black people. They're erasing it out of the history books, mm-hmm. out of our schools. They have basically taken it. Both of my children are educators. Both of them happen to teach history in their respected schools. They can't teach black history. And they know what their dad taught them. And they know what it did for them. So what did they do in a macrocosm? You can't teach it in Mississippi. So my whole point is we got this proliferation of this ultra-conservative, aggressive white supremacy taking place. We got the erasing of black history in our schools and out of the minds of our children. I talked to some children the other day, they didn't even know Martin Luther King. Didn't even know him. And that's not one of my favorites to point at. But he's one of the obvious ones. Don't even know him. I mean, legitimately did not know him. Okay? Who fought is that? My thing is, if we don't have people like Sister Crystal, Sister Zakiya, we can forget about building
0: mm-hmm.
4: a real political force. We can forget about it. Our children literally, and I think I was reading some of Sister Zakiya's literature the other day, because I study these two women that's on the phone with us so that I can be a better leader out front. It's not the school to prison pipeline. It's the preschool to prison pipeline.
2: There you go.
4: Preschool to prison pipeline. So they starting early. But at the same time, you weaponize a Charlie Kirk to go onto college campus and reintroduce white conservatism to white impressionable young adults. That's how we end up with a hanging in Delta State. And we don't have the power, because that's what we in search of. That's what we need. Black people need power to be able to determine our own reality, because that's what power is. White people have the power to create the narratives. So what is our response? That's what I'm trying to get at. Consequential responses. John Henry Clark said we had not responded to nothing. We only reacted. We've only reacted. What are our responses? And that's why Black liberation, and Sister Crystal knows this, she's been right there for so many years, flies in the face of so many Black people who think they conscious. When Baba James Small came to Mississippi, because we brought him here, he told me, he said, your spirituality is your reality. Your consciousness is your reality. It's not just what you say and you think, it's what you do. So when we learned that there was no culture without agriculture, I had to go out there and practice that to determine, you're right. A seed is more powerful than a dollar. If I can control the seed, I can control the food. And we did that.
0: Yep.
4: And I think a lot of us are missing the practical aspect of what liberation looked like. We stuck on the theory. And we got to get out of that mold, and we got to start applicating. And I think once we get a critical mass of that, and that's what we've been focused on here in the South, you know, is getting a critical mass of Black people that's willing to use their skill set, their professions, and invest it in Black liberation. And that's the correct response to white supremacy.
3: Mm-hmm. Right on.
0: Let me go to Carla. Carla?
5: Yes. Good evening. I just have a quick question. Based on what I've been listening to, you say we have no power. It seems like we as a people, honestly, are in no position of power. So my question is, I'm predicting that by March of next year, 2026, we may be, the word may be, listen to the word may be, in a form of martial law. As a powerless people, as a people of desire to have power, wish to have power, in all honesty, what do we do? How do we move forward as a people if martial law comes into play? I mean, just think about where my sister Sakia lives at. What's going on, or what has already happened, where she's at. Now, I mean, it's so blatant and so above board to let us know what is coming forward. You have a judge who says that you can't put the National Guard in Portland, Oregon, blah, blah, blah. What does psychopath go and do? He goes and says, okay, I'll just take them from I'll just take them from California and proceed with business as usual. So the question becomes, Gavin Newsom, he's been a pretty strong voice in regards to addressing the madness. What happens, you know? Because the reality is, it seems to me that martial law is coming. And the sadness is, what are we going to do? Are those of us who have a little bit of wealth and are in the position to leave, leave? But what about everyday people? And the brother made a beautiful, beautiful point that I'm going to be honest with you. I have never looked at it that way. When he made the statement about free education being the pipeline to the prison industrial complex for Black people, I never thought about it that way. Because one would say, if you are educating your children outside of that system, from what I've observed, most of those kids don't go into the prison industrial complex. So I just want to say thank you, brother. But I would like for the guests to answer, what do we do if they implement martial law? And the person, to be honest with you, that I would like to hear from is Sister Zakira, because I do follow her on Facebook. Thank you very much, and I'll listen for your reply. Have a good night to y'all three warriors.
0: Thank you for your contribution.
6: Thank you. I'm not going to answer that. That's not a wise, I'm not going to give that type of answer on a show like this. But I will say, you know, I think that Black people, I will point people into the direction of the survival kit from the Nation of Islam, just to answer the question. I think that'll be a good place to start for people. There is up on the Nation's website, I believe. If not, I can share it because my husband has it. And we have every single thing on that list, and people can start there. Yeah. But, I mean, obviously there's other things that I believe people should do, and I know that we'll be doing as a family, but with this heightened sense of coming after people, you know what I mean, for doing what's legally right, I don't think it's wise to, verbally say everything that my family plans on doing in case martial law is implemented. That makes sense.
4: Well, let me say this, because I will say this. And I think it's something that we should say and to prick the consciousness of our people. The brother just said that martial law is coming. Right. Martial law is here.
2: Thank
4: martial
2: you.
4: Law is here. I'm 30 miles south of martial law. Okay? See, that's what I'm talking about us being disconnected and not feeling as we should as a people. We can't survive this individually. We can't survive it. This is a collective on-code operation that's being pushed down from the highest office in the land. And we sitting here in Memphis, Tennessee. I'm basically in Memphis, Tennessee. We in minimal security right now. Did you just hear what Sister Crystal did? We hear what Sister Crystal said. She said that the gangsters done sat down, and so now with the occupation of the military, they here to enforce power. By whatever means necessary, that's what they're here to do. They ain't here for no YNs. They here for Black people. They here to shut Memphis down and show who's in control. Trump and his hegemony already said prior to coming. That's why I'm at war with the leadership in Memphis right now. They already said that we want to use these cities for training ground. Did we not hear him?
2: Mm-hmm.
4: We be acting like these people coming in peace. Gatekeeper class that exists among our people. That's different. I wrote it down. We got the middle class Black people versus the low income Black people. It's a civil war that got to take place with us.
2: Mm-hmm.
4: Because we got that's allowing. That's our first line of protection. Trump didn't go into Chicago. Why he didn't come into Chicago? Well, look at his Black leader. Look at what he said. He galvanized.
6: No, they in Chicago.
4: In Chicago.
6: They in Chicago. Y'all didn't see them. Y'all didn't see what ICE did to Black people.
0: Oh yeah.
6: They detaining Black people. They did. This is the thing. They detaining. This is a full throttle, full on assault on everybody. Literally. Because the reason why I say that is because there's something called full spectrum dominance that these people are on the warpath on. It includes all this technology. It includes all this AI. Only thing I can say is y'all need to go research that. Full spectrum dominance. That's a military term. And it's not just, they're starting with us like they always do, but it's going to be a whole lot of white folks caught up into this too. Because YLC, here, let me back up. Elijah Muhammad said in Fall of America, if anybody read the book,
1: that it's going to be white people that's going to go to war with this government. If y'all can't see that right there, they're going to war with the government. They're coming. And that is exactly why they're out in Portland right now. Portland and Washington State has one of the biggest cop cities that nobody's talking about. All the cities that he wants to go into, they're cop cities near. That's what people need to know. Top cities, meaning what's in Atlanta, there's one in Baltimore, there's one out in Portland. They're all over the country, y'all. Mm-hmm. So full spectrum dominance, meaning that it's not just going to be black people that's going to be in internment camps. There's going to be a whole lot of crackers, but they're going to fight. So the country is going up in flames, but these white folks going to fight because they got militias and they know their own constitution. And it is in the constitution that they can use their arms up against the government. And these people know that that's what's happening. So that's why I really wasn't really trying to get off into that, because a lot of people are not really fully studying these people's white papers on DARPA's website. Most people don't have a clue that Google, Facebook, and a lot of these social media companies was funded by NQTEL. Who is NQTEL? It's the venture capital firm of the CIA. These are connections that a lot of people, even in the conscious community, are not aware of. I'm serious.
0: Yeah, I know what you're saying. I know what you're saying.
1: Oh, okay.
7: That's why it's so... you know, like when I heard what this guy said, and he brought all, I mean, and I don't want to stay on the white side of the chessboard, you know, because that's one of the things that we do. One of the tools we have to do is create a propaganda message besides the operational network, right? But a propaganda message, and what we're formulating it as we're networking, as we're, you know, gathering this information and exchanging with each other. But we do have to have a message of our own and recognize that message will motivate and direct. Everybody's not going to go. And it also will make those who are working for but don't know they working for, the first time where they'll say, oh, shit. But right now, we haven't been able to. I mean, this discussion here is a part of the formation of that message, just in the tidbits of, and I call it tidbits, because as you say, Sister Sakia, there's a whole range of, I'm looking at now Rand's report, that the analysis that these people are putting out, and they just telling us about
1: these people's white papers. Yes.
7: Been doing this shit for over 50 years.
0: Mm-hmm.
7: Longer than that, but they tell them 2025, they started 25 years ago.
1: Uh-huh.
7: Where we ask, well, who the hell has been doing that for us?

0: You are listening to African Perspectives, where we view the issues of our day from an African worldview and African-centered perspective. This program is unapologetically African. It is a custom in the African tradition to ask elders for permission to speak, having been granted permission. To our ancestors, whose shoulders we stand on, to our elders, whose shadows we walk in, I greet you, my dear brothers and sisters. In the language of one of the greatest civilizations on this planet, it gave the world the basic disciplines of knowledge of science, math, architecture, music, writing, law, religion, you name it, we did it. The Greeks called it Egypt, but they called themselves Kemet, and Kemet means land of the blacks. I greet you all in the Kemetic language, the word of peace, Hotep. It is truly an honor and a privilege to pour libation because we truly do stand on the shoulders of those who came before us. We're going to use water because water has no enemies. Water is the great cleanser, the great purifier. Everything on the planet that lives, it needs water, from a tiny microscopic organism to a tall redwood tree. We pour water into the earth to invoke the spirits of our ancestors, and we say the word Ashe, which simply means so be it. So we pour this libation to God, for all that God has done and for all that God will do. We say, Ashe. We pour this libation to Mother Africa, birthplace of all humanity. Everyone who has lived, everyone who will live in the future, we all have a common ancestral root in Africa. We pour this libation to the classical civilizations of Africa. I mentioned Kemet in the opening. Kemet was the height, the apex, the zenith of African high culture. But there were others as well, as Timari, Punt, and Nubia. So we pour this libation to the classical civilizations of Africa. We say Ashe. We pour this libation to the contemporary civilizations of Africa, of Ghana, Mali, Songhai, Benin, Great Zimbabwe. Civilizations that were flourishing and growing while Europe was in a medieval or dark age. The University of Sankore at Timbuktu, an outstanding educational institution. So we pour this libation to the contemporary civilizations of Africa. We say Ashe. We pour this libation to the Maafa, the Holocaust of our enslavement, the Infakani, the great tragedy, uprooted out of Africa. Our brothers and sisters lay a carpet along the Atlantic Ocean. We're in North America, South America, Central America, and throughout the diaspora. So we pour this libation to our brothers and sisters who suffered the Maafa, the Infakani, the Holocaust of our enslavement, the great tragedy. We pour this libation in their honor and in their memory. We do not know their names, but because of them and their sacrifice, we are here. So we say Ashe. We pour this libation to those who fought against enslavement. If you ever heard me do a libation, you will know that we were not slaves. I repeat, we were not slaves. We were captives. What does a captive want to do? Get free. So we pour this libation to all those men and women who fought against enslavement. In fact, I maintain that some of us are more of a slave today than we were in our initial captivity, because some of us are a slave to vice, to corruption, to drugs, sex, and violence. So we pour this libation to those who fought against enslavement. Gabriel Prosser, Nat Turner, Dingmark Vesey, Harriet Tubman. We always resisted, and we will always resist. So we pour this libation in the name and the honor of those men and women who fought against our captivity. We pour this libation to those unborn, those young men and women who will once again lead us back on the stage of human history as a free and proud and productive people. We sashay. We pour this libation to brotherhood and sisterhood, together for the union of family. We need each other. We don't have good family life. There's a saying, conditions shape conduct and consciousness. The conditions in our community are bad. The conduct towards each other is not good. Because why? We lack consciousness. And consciousness is more than just awareness. Consciousness is a deeper understanding of who you are historically, who you are culturally. So once we begin to understand the importance of brotherhood and sisterhood together for the union of family. Brothers and sisters, let us all say, Ashe, Ashe, Ashe. Shemhotep means go in peace. Asante Sana means thank you.
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0: Great Grand Rising family. Hope everything was well with you today. Hope you're going to have a good day today. Hope the weather will be accommodating for you to have a good day today. But of course, sometimes you can have a good day even when the weather ain't accommodating. Just have a good day. This is African Perspectives. We're here every Monday, Wednesday, and Friday from 11 a.m. to 1 p.m., 10 to 12 Central, 9 to 11 Mountain, or 8 to 10 Pacific, or any other time around the world. 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Top of the page, you'll see podcast programs. Click on that. The drop down, you'll see African Perspectives. Click on that, and there will be programs that are dated and titled. For many years. Thanks to my good brother, Brother Kwaku. Other programming we have here on Time for an Awakening. This program, once again, it's every Monday, Wednesday, and Friday from 11 a.m. to 1 p.m. And that's the Eastern time. All times I'm going to give are Eastern times. Monday and Wednesday. Monday and Wednesday. This evening from 7 p.m. to 9 p.m., our story. With Baba Wes Johnson and Brother Johnny out of New Orleans. Thursday, tomorrow, from 8 p.m. to 10 p.m., the Black Liberation Movement with Brother Patrick Lumumba of the Geronimo Pratt Gun Club. If it's Friday and it's 8 p.m. Eastern, it's time for an awakening. Time for an awakening with Brother Elliot and Brother Richard on Fridays. Sunday at from 5 p.m. to 6 p.m. on Sunday. Pinkney to Pinkney, activist Reverend Edward Pinkney out of Benton Harbor, Michigan's program is Sunday from 5 to 6. And from 6 until Time for an Awakening with Brother Elliot and Brother Richard. And the number to call is 215-490-9832. All right. 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The website is back up for Africa for the Africans. Brother Bomani Tahimba, his next trip is October 8th through the 19th to Kenya, November 20th to December 1st, Azania. And remember, Azania is what the Caucasians call South Africa. Gosh. April 1st to April 12th, 2027, Tanzania. Now, the trips that are in 2026 are still $4,600. The trips that are in 2027 are $4,700. June 10th to June 22nd, 2027, Ghana. November 18th through November 29th, 2027, Zambia, Botswana, and Zimbabwe. A chance to visit three countries for $4,700. And 2028, this is also for $4,700, although it's in 2028. March 30th to March 30th to April 10th, 2028, Kenya. And there's future trips upcoming. One is in 2028, Ethiopia. Just said it's slated for November. The dates have been set for Ethiopia. Now, that's a very good trip to go to Ethiopia. Once again, give Brother Bomani Tahima a call at 404-931-9429. That's 404-931-9429. Brothers and sisters, if you want to see photos or pictures, go to facebook.com/Bomani. 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That's right. They got the Sankofa Project Fellowship, accepting applications for the Sankofa Project. They got the Kashi Project that's has been completed in Ghana. When I go to Ghana, I will definitely want to make a serious trip there. Definitely want to do that. So, Habershaw Incorporated.org. And I don't have very many announcements anymore, too much. What I have is, still have is, of course, is Homeland Village and Cultural Gift Shop in Macon, Georgia. 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Wadada's Healthy Market and Juice Bar, located here in the Atlanta area on Ralph David Abernathy. As I said the other day, Soul Vegetarian was right across the street from Wadada's, and they closed. Yeah, Soul Veg closed down. And there's, you know, a lot of businesses are closed because the gentrification is happening in that area. But right there on Lee Street, a few restaurants even closed. But Afrocentrics is still there. They're still going strong. With, you know, got to be supported, family. You got to be supportive. If you want it to be there, you got to support it. The Moses West Foundation, water is free. Water is sustainable. Water is necessary. Safe water access, sanitation, hygiene. The machine, you put it down, is run by solar energy, no electricity, solar energy. It operates by bringing in to the machine the H2O molecule. If there's something else, some contaminant or whatever, it's kicked to the curb. The only thing that it's going to deal with is the H2O molecule, and it's going to filter it. They're going to, it's going to go through a process, but after that process, open up the tap, out comes clean, drinking, usable, sanitary water. Water is the elixir of life. That's right. The Moses West Foundation. Brothers and sisters, go to the Moses West Foundation. 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A lot of good information on the website, MosesWestFoundation.org, the MosesWestFoundation.org. Sanjay-Haiti. Sister Gabriella Aurelia, who's been doing outstanding work in the island of Haiti in the north east portion, which is close to the line where the Dominican Republic is. But that's the work that she's doing in those hills there. So check her out at Sanjay, Sonjay-Haiti, AYITI.org. Sanjay-Haiti.org. All right, family. Inyasism of daily revolutionary thought. The Inyasism. Yep. July 8th. Issue the warning. Some will survive. A Ugandan proverb. Warriors have a responsibility to be honest, and warriors have the responsibility to be honest with earnest ears. They have a duty to speak of evil's presence and movements against us. Theirs is not a concern over the effectiveness of their words, though they should speak clearly and in a language that the people they serve can understand. Their mission is to issue the warning and continue along their path. Those who hear and understand know how to think, speak, and act. Those who do not will not. Forcing either to recognize the threat and to do whatever is necessary to correct evil's presence and movement in the spaces they are responsible for is far beyond the warrior's duty and responsibility and their ability. Warriors are not proselytizers. They are not here to force compliance in either those who have the potential to be righteous or those determined to be the opposite. That is their burden and magnificence. In their word and deed, warriors are merely messengers who set the frontline standard. Ashe, affirm I will survive. Ashe, affirm I will survive. July 9th. One does not ignore leprosy to treat a rash. Yoruba proverb, one does not ignore leprosy to treat a rash. Being thoroughly knowledgeable about Urugu's craft, an exploit does not change the power equation. It brings no balance. It does not stop them or release us. Knowing that these evil overlords are putting an enormous amount of thought, time, and energy into destroying us does not alter the fact that they are destroying us. Discovering, examining, and revealing volume after volume of their impact, intellectual lies, merely addresses a pimple in the contagions they bring. Battling against the lies they call literature, which, although important to our understanding of them, has the problem, is still only a rash. Has never proven effective against sworn destroyers. While it may open a few of our eyes, showing Urugu their flaws has never changed their behavior, except in calculated moves to do given greater, more sophisticated damage later. Knowing without processing the ability to correct is utter waste. Knowing without processing the ability to correct is utter waste. So what could a warrior possibly have to debate with them or their minions about? What is the benefit, especially given that the Negro's job is to delay the warrior's response time until it becomes little more than a belated reaction? The leprosy is Urugu. The rash is the destruction of African people. We know enough of what and why. Warriors must use their power to bring balance of power. And this is a state existence which has nothing to do with equality. Affirm, I do not welcome. I do not become lost in small issues. Affirm, I do not become lost in small issues. Brothers and sisters, the Inyasa Sim of daily revolutionary thought. Yeah. Tell you. Yeah, we're going to talk about anti-Africanness today. Yes, there's been a lot of it. A lot of it going around. And a lot of it has manifested itself based upon the A lot of it has been around because of the soccer. FIFA, you know? Yeah. And so some of us look at FIFA and we're like, cheering for our teams, for our country, for our regions, and whatever, whatever. You know, we recognize it's very important. You know, well, one of the things that I have serious issue with countries that have, I mean, to this day, today, not some years back, but today. I mean, some years back, they could do it with impunity, but because of knowledge and people have a little bit better understanding of human existence and human development and so forth. And, of course, history, you know, recognizing that Africa, the birthplace of all humanity, everyone who has lived, everyone who is living, everyone who will live, they have an ancestral root in Africa. The first people. We were the first people to do everything. But, of course, this world has looked at, and because of the overt racism of the past that still is with us to this very day. And so one of the contemporary pieces that, you know, is places where African people are so degraded and dehumanized and definitely not wanted, especially around other African people in countries. I'm speaking of Argentina. That's what I'm speaking about. I'm speaking about the fact that Argentina, like many countries in Southern Africa, excuse me, man, was she? Many countries in South America, because many of our people were sent to South America. That's why there's more Africans in Brazil than any country except Nigeria, because that's where those ships came, majority of them. And the Caribbean, some later to United States, but mostly to South America and the Caribbean. And so they all had them. And of course, that labor made those countries wealthy. But then when it was over, many of them just tried to relegate the Africans to a lower rung of the social status, so to speak, or on a margin, or on the margin. But Argentinas, no, we want to get rid of them. This is going to be a European country here. In fact, Argentina professed itself as being the Paris of South America. Well, of course, if they're the Paris of South America, and believe me, I hate the French. I hate Paris. But then again, that was one place that many of our people went. They ain't going to Argentina because y'all ass sure ain't welcome. So when you see South America, when you see Colombia, when you see all these countries, they have African players. Argentina has zero, zilch, nada. I swear I don't want them to win. I do not want them to win the soccer championship. I do not. I don't give a damn who gets it. I was so happy that Egypt had taken a 2-goal lead, 2-0. But then the last 15 minutes of the game, almost that third goal, almost the last of it. And, of course, Lionel Messi, who's considered the god of, you know, the goat of soccer. You know, because he's compiled the records. He scored every game that they played here in this, you know, every 4 years tournament. But what bothers me, and of course, I got to get this brother, because his name, because he is good. He really is. And his Adventist solicitations, I don't know. I'll come up with it. But here, check this out. And
2: that lightly. It's the sentiment shared at almost every other country. Argentina is the most racist country in Latin America. And I don't say that lightly. It's the sentiment shared at almost every other country in the region. And this World Cup is putting it in full display. Walk through the crowds right now and you'll hear it. America Latina menos Argentina. Latin America minus Argentina.
3: America Latina menos Argentina. America Latina menos Argentina. Menos Argentina. America Latina.
2: That's not a joke, Chan. It's the rest of the hemisphere telling on them. Every country that shares a colonial origin story with Argentina, stolen land, trafficked Africans, a war on indigenous life, still refuses to claim them as one of their own because Argentina spent two centuries insisting it was European.
4: I like how Latinos have an agreement that if our own team gets disqualified, we will just root for any other Latino that's still in the game, except for Argentina.
5: Now, this is some real Latino tea. Argentinians are known to be the most racist in the Latino community by far. However you feel, I think overwhelmingly the reputation is that they are the most racist.
2: And there's nothing I hate more in this world than anti-blackness, indigenous erasure, racism, and then people who blatantly lie about it. I have never encountered a group of people more committed to defending racism than white Argentines online. I made a video about the erasure of black Argentines, backed it with history, backed it with black Argentines speaking in their own words about racism.

0: time to delete comments. I don't need to. 9 times out of 10, you're doing the work for me, sitting in my comment section, demonstrating the exact racism and delusion the video was about. They're akin to Zionists talking about Israel and lying about the things we can see with our own eyes.
1: Afro-Argentinians have been fighting for visibility for centuries. All the while, their country insists that it's only white and European. And yet, Black history is deeply embedded in Argentina. The tango, African roots. If it wasn't for this, candombe, tango would have never been invented. The famous Argentinian asado. Similar to soul food, it was created by Black women who had to make the best of the scraps given to them. Latin America's most successful racial erasure campaign. Blancamiento, the whitening. From 1880 to 1930, Argentina literally engineered whiteness. The Constitution blocked African and Asian immigration while paying Europeans to come. And to be honest, Argentina was pretty successful in its whitening of society. Because how many of y'all are surprised to see this many Afro-Argentines in this video? And that's the thing. People look at Afro-Argentines and assume they're from everywhere. But...
0: And that's the tell. Racism doesn't run on logic. It never has. It runs on maintenance. And there's a specific sustained psychosis to hold the lie together for 200 years. And white delusion in Argentina is no different than white delusion in any other settler colonial state. It just wears a Boca Juniors jersey instead of a Confederate flag. And when the deflection runs out, it always lands on the same move.
2: ¿Crees que el argentino es racista?
3: Sí, definitivamente.
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3: Algo raro con el argentino. 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
5: Sorry about that, family.
3: Personas conoces que tienen el tono super marrón y dicen, no, yo no soy negro, yo soy morocho, ¿no? 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
0: America does it worse. Interesting strategy. Invoking American racism to a Black American as a defense against your own country's racism. That's a confession with extra steps. All I do is talk about America's flaws, faults, and failures around the world. That doesn't mean nowhere else is at fault for doing the same. So let's deal with facts, since facts are apparently what set them off in the first place.
6: Un hombre negro, una gran responsabilidad, ¿sí? 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
0: By 1812, close to 200,000 enslaved Africans had been trafficked into the viceroyalty of the Rio de la Plata, the territory that became Argentina, Uruguay, and Paraguay. Slavery wasn't formally abolished until Argentina's 1853 constitution, and even that date is generous since Buenos Aires itself didn't fall in line until 1861. For comparison, New Granada, currently Colombia, abolished slavery in 1852. Venezuela and Peru followed in 1854. The United States didn't end it nationwide until the 13th Amendment. In 1865. Argentina was not some enlightened early mover. It was mid-packed at best in a regional wave of abolition. At the moment slavery ended, Black people made up roughly a third of Argentina's population. So where did they go? They didn't vanish. They were erased on purpose by policy. The architects have names. This is documented history. Juan Bautista Alberdi, whose writings shaped the 1853 Constitution, coined the doctrine gobernar es probar. To govern is to populate, and he meant populate with Europeans. He wrote it plainly that Europeans were the masters of America, that without European civilization, the continent would be burning men in sacrifice. That language is baked directly into Article 25 of the Argentine Constitution, which still commits the government to promote European

0: European immigration. Then came Domingo Sarmiento, president from 1868 to 1874, who oversaw what historians describe as a covert genocide of Afro-Argentines.
1: Sir, I can give my customers more ways to pay.
0: Pushing black men to the front line of wars, funneling communities into diseased slums, and flooding the country with European immigrants specifically to dilute and outbreed the black and indigenous populations. That is not a conspiracy. That is stated policy executed by name heads of state. And it worked well enough that in 1993, President Carlos Menem told an audience in the Netherlands that because Argentina abolished slavery early, we don't have black kids. And later, at a lecture at Howard University of all places, he called blackness a Brazilian problem. A sitting Argentine president said that at a historically black university. Let that delusion sink in for you. Compare that to Colombia, Venezuela, Brazil, countries that abolished slavery around the same time window and still have visible, undeniable Afro-descendant populations shaping their food, their music, their language, their policies. Argentina didn't just fail to preserve that presence, it engineered its disappearance, then built a national identity, the Paris of South America, on the absence of black people.
2: Lo negro no es malo. 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
3: No, there's no people from Africa, no.
4: Casi todos somos descendientes de italianos o de españoles.
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0: Argentine food still carries that receipt. It's bland, unseasoned, stripped of the spice and flavor every other former slave colony in the Americas kept as inheritance. You can whitewash your census, but you cannot whitewash why your food tastes like nothing. And this isn't just an Argentina problem. And that's the issue I have with all of you guys in my comment section. Brazil runs on the same script with a different accent. Colombia still has to fight for Afro-Colombian visibility. Mexico's anti-indigenous policy runs parallel. Haiti carries the scars of colorism baked by the French colonialism. Every settler colony in the Americas shares the same origin story. Stolen indigenous land, trafficked African bodies, imported Europeans to launder the optics, and every one of them lies about it to a different degree. Argentina just lied about it the loudest and got most people to believe it, including themselves.
6: No, you guys, if I go to Italy and they start doing this, I'm actually gonna cry. It'll take me back to, like, when I used to get bullied in Argentina.
7: You got bullied in Argentina?
6: No, all the time, growing up.
7: Oh, because that's Argentina, mad racist.
6: Yeah, I guess they are. They are racist, and they're also, like, white. Kids all the time, because, like, me and my brothers were the only Asians in the school that had a kid.
8: Old school, yeah,
6: two brothers. And we would always get this. Like this.
0: So, when the World Cup puts that mythology on a global stage, when the rest of Latin America sings Menos...
9: Did you know many law students and retired attorneys provide assistance with final documents at no charge? Legal aid offices manage these programs. Learn more about the topic at the link below.
0: Argentina, in the stands, when black Argentines speak on camera about the racism they navigate daily... When the history is sitting in the Constitution itself, the reaction shouldn't be defensiveness. It should be reckoning. Instead, it's baboon emojis and slurs in my comments from people so committed to the myth of a white Argentina that they'll enact the very same racism they're denying in real time to prove me wrong. Racism requires maintenance. It requires a nation to keep lying to itself for 200 years, generation after generation, just to avoid looking at what it did to get here. Argentina didn't lose its black population. It buried it and called the grave a constitution. And as always, stay blessed and stay black. And may the truth set you guys free.
10: I say, that's a good brother. That's some good commentary. I don't know if you get him in your Facebook feed, is on your thread or whatever case you call it, but I don't know the brother's name, and but I truly do enjoy his commentary. He's on point. Yeah. Yeah, like I said, when I look at Argentina, and of course I've known about Argentina in terms of what it has done, but now they're on the world stage, and of course their team is poised to possibly win again the international championship in soccer. Football. Yeah. You know, I tell you what was interesting. Beauty pageants. Argentine women were winning beauty pageants. And the reason, because of augmentation. In Argentina, the women, they're serious about plastic surgery. I know in this country, plastic surgery, you know, is like, no, not me. I don't have plastic surgery, you know. I'm naturally made this way. I was born this way. No, but in Argentina, it's like showing, you know, you have bandages on and so forth. It's, you know, rite of passage. And so they're winning. And I don't know about them winning the pageants. If you have a lot of cosmetic surgery, so, because to me, pageants should be so those who are most naturally beautiful, you know. Yeah. I tell you, you know, it's sad. So, give us a call at 215-490-9832. 215-490-9832. And I'm going to talk. My lady sent me two pieces that will further deal with this issue of anti-Africanness. And I'll deal with that after the... after the break, you know. Mm-hmm. Yeah. Yeah. Oh, there it is. Mm-hmm. There it is. Anti-Africanness. Yeah, global anti-Africanness. So we'll deal with that after the break. But we got plenty of time. We got 15 minutes. You want to give us a call at 215-490-9832. Yeah. Also, too, this is my last day. I won't be here Friday and Monday and Wednesday next week. I'll be out of town. But I hope you know, Brother Irv can make it. If not, Brother Kwaku will put on a previous recorded program that I hope that you'll, even though I'm not here, that you'll listen to. Hopefully, maybe not. It's all up to you. No, I guess it's all too what he puts on. Because I do have a lot of content, you know. Yeah. So, you know, this soccer tournament and soccer around the world, just like I just seen the other day, they were mad because there was a lot of Africans on the team, and they were mad because, and not understanding the colonization, and when they colonized the country, you know, that colonization gained those they colonized access to the country. And so you had Africans from whatever country on the continent playing for England, France, Belgium. Boy, I wanted them to lose too. Belgium and Argentina. Yeah. Yeah. You know, but all the other countries. And so, you know, but, probably when racism was so overt, and it's still, but not as overt as it was prior to the awakenings of the 50s and 60s when African countries started gaining independence. But still, you know, so they were upset that, you know, these are Africans. No, they're not. They're probably citizens of your country. Yes, they may have maintained some mores of being African, i.e. language, other habits, culinary, you know, food and so forth. But no, you know, they're not. They're probably citizens of that country, you know. And as a consequence, you know, not to be, you know, pointing it out, but I'm going to point it out. We're better athletes. But see, one of the things that many of us, I remember when Kat said, no, I'm not going to go with the athlete thing. I'm going to try to say that we're better. And we are. But he was upset because, you know, we were winning athletic endeavors. We were kicking ass. I mean, you know, if you, aside from watching this soccer match, when you have the Olympics upcoming, you know, and the Olympics will start up, and I remember some few Olympics ago, some time ago, that everybody, because, you know, the sprints, here's a little evolution of it, the sprints and the distance running. The sprints before us, Caucasians, and, you know, the distance running, definitely Caucasians. Then the sprints, the West Africans, Ghana, Nigeria, and so forth, they had sprinters. America, once racism, even though it's always and always will be there, because there was many of us who went to Olympics and came back and still couldn't eat at a lunch counter in the city like Muhammad Ali. And that was 1960. You know, but Jesse Owens, he went in the parade. So we started, you know, like, to me, what America feels about Jesse Owens running in Berlin in front of Der Führer, Adolf Hitler, and kicking ass when Adolf Hitler was promoting the superiority of Caucasians, the Aryan superiority, you know. And, of course, that meant that bull was shot down big time. Not only him, Ralph Metcalf, and so forth. So they kicked ass. But still, they were not welcome when they got back. So then in the distance, Caucasians were running distance, the mile, the 1,500, and so forth, the marathons, which is 26 miles, you know. The East Africans started getting into it, and they started dominating. It got so bad at the Boston Marathon, the people were so pissed that the Boston Marathon was not being won by Caucasians or U.S. citizens. And even some of the U.S. quote citizens were African. They were Somalian, Eritrean, Ethiopian, and it was kicking ass. So we began to dominate those two areas of track and field, to the dismay of them. In fact, I think that it was either Boston or New York Marathon. They restructured the pay, because they wanted to pay the Caucasians a good, but they didn't want to pay us that. And then, of course, it was pointed out, and they had to relent, because they was going to pay us if we won X amount. If they won, a more amount. I tell you, these folks are something else, man. These son of a bitches are something else. So, you know, I mean, there's no doubt about it that Argentina, that they came back and worked hard and they came back and won. And they may win. They may win the championship. I hope not. You know, I hope not. But that's possible. And so there it is. Because I don't like countries that discriminate against African people. I don't like countries that, so I must not like anything because everybody has done it. Everybody has played Africa. Africa still right now, at this moment as we speak, still trying to, you got neo-colonialists, which are Negroes who are in positions of a country who are aiding and abetting Caucasians who were former colonizers, neo-colonialists. So instead of doing what's right for the people of that country, the mineral wealth of that country goes to the former colonizer. While the whatever the head of state is, the president, the prime minister, whatever the hell who that person is, are getting paid. Just like Mobutu Sese Seko when they got rid and killed Patrice Lumumba of the Congo, or then called Zaire. Yeah. He had so much. He just spent all his money. I'm not sure if it was into Europe or some other shelter in the Caribbean, whatever it was. Man. So. Oh, yeah. So I hope, you know, you understand where I'm coming from. Because I tell you, it would be great if we had that. We don't have that. We don't have it. The reason why we don't have it. Because when they talked about racism, there's no such thing as race, family. There's no such thing as race. It's cultures. European Caucasians created the concept of race. They are the ones that caused this division within humanity. They are. Carol Linnaeus, Johann Blumenbach. Look them up. Look them up. Caucasians, Europeans. And in imposing it on the world for hundreds of years with a stratification, with them at the top. And I just explained to you that in human evolution, they ain't at the top, they're at the bottom. It's just like I was watching Neil deGrasse Tyson on one of these streams, and he talked about the Neanderthals. The Neanderthals are Africans who left out of Africa and got cut off by an ice age. Who had to live in caves for shelter because the ice age was unyielding and unforgiving. And so we mutated. They have a mutated Neanderthal genes are mutations. They mutated. No longer do they need the dark skin. No longer do they need close curled hair. No longer did that tall, slender body. They became stocky. A lot of fat on them. Hair all over them. Stringy hair. You had to have that hair go down your neck because your heart is pumping blood and for you to function, it has to get to your brain. And if your neck is exposed to the cold, you understand. And so, you know, they called us Neanderthals. Yeah. First they, you know, they talked about it. You know, you had Fred Flintstone cartoon back in the 60s. you know. And that's mostly been when they understood that these are army. But no, they realized that these people weren't intelligent. But when Africans still migrated and the Ice Age had receded, then they made it with Homo sapiens. Homo sapiens, and made them, and got rid of them. But that DNA is still there in small percentages, but it's still there. But Africans don't have it. We don't have Neanderthal DNA. Now, me, I'm sure, but maybe I know that somebody said I had European DNA. My father's a very light-skinned man who identified with being African, and I love that fact. I do. I really do. He was a ventriloquist. He had a dummy. His stage name was Billy Holiday and JoJo. JoJo's a black dummy. So he identified. Well, I mean, unless he was degrading the dummy. No, but that's not the case. And he went to the Chitlin circuit. And that's how he and my mom hooked up, you know? Yeah. So he identified, and as I do, I identify with being African. I identify with being us even in my teenage years. In my teenage years. That's the 60s where I grew up. And I was down with Malcolm. I was down with the Panthers, Republic of New Africa. I was down with that. You know, yeah. Even later, I was a member of the NAACP. You know, when I was first on the fire department, that didn't last too long because of some of the bullshit that was going on. So, but, you know, the fact of the matter is that the Europeans, Caucasians, white people, Urugu. I love that Marimba Ani coined that term that Baba Olamu Baruti uses consistently, Urugu, which is the incomplete being. It's evil. Yeah, Urugu. But listen, it's that time. I'm going to take a break. When we come back from the break, I'll talk about more about anti-Africanness that happens. And you can join this conversation by dialing 215-490-9832. We're going to take a break. When we come back from the break, you stay with us. 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
1: 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Yeah. Jaheim and Lettucey. Yeah, it's a great song. And then Boney James featuring Jaheim. Wonder what happened to Jaheim, man. Wow. Good talent. Good voice. I love Jaheim. Let's get back to what we want to talk about, and that is anti-African behavior and structures. There's two systems. One structure, anti-Africanness or anti-blackness, and caste, a caste system. So, anti-blackness, the struggle, the systems wears many masks, but the pattern doesn't lie. The struggle of American Africans is a struggle for human rights and not merely civil rights. Human rights. That's what Malcolm said, remember? Anti-Africanness, created through colonial race science. Once again, as I stated to you, race is a human construct. It's not real biologically. There's no such thing as race. There's only one race, the human race, of which we are fathers and mothers of. But Caucasians created race, giving themselves the top position with everyone else at the lowest position, with us at the lowest position. That's why there's so much hatred against us. Well, also too, as Dr. Francis Cress Welsing pointed out, many Caucasians began to realize that they're fighting for their genetic survival and that Africans could birth them out like they birthed us out. You know, in Argentina, African Argentinian or Argentinian African had sex. They were killing the men. They were in a war to put the men in the front lines. There was a disease that went through Argentine. You know, we succumbed to it. And so the erasure of us was real. And the women had sex with Caucasian men. The offspring would have, male or female, would have sex with Caucasian men or women. That's how they got rid of us. That's the erasure through a number of means. Created through colonial race science, segregation via redlining, Jim Crow, and housing discrimination. Criminalization of African bodies through policing and incarceration. Dehumanization through media, education, and global iconography. All that imagery. All the blackface. Blackness is constructed as a permanent threat, even in spaces where black people are a global minority. Yeah. There's a systemic overlap, and that is created through religion and colonial codification, structural poverty and blocked mobility, surveillance and punishment of transgressions. Power protects itself through selective forgiving. Selective forgiving. But yeah, the religion that they imposed on us. And, you know, some people, I was watching on my thread, people were talking about religion and the slave Bible, how the slave Bible only have these many books, and it's the only book that our captive people could, you know, get what it would be read from, be it Nat Turner or whoever else, or some Caucasian who had service. Because There was no, a lot of the books of the Old Testament were gone. And other ones are just going along with the idea of slave, obey your earthly master. That's what they were going down with. Slave, obey your earthly master. That this thing was, you know, God-given. Solidarity for us is not optional. It's survival. I mean, every day you probably hear me say, this program is about independence, self-determination, liberation, and sovereignty for African people. There is no other way. This is not a program that talks about just continue to, you know, to beat them down with your goodness. Continue to beat them and to show, you know, that you're just as much a human being as they are. And they ain't. They're some mean, evil-spirited people. And so, therefore, it's not going to happen for us here. It's not, and you know it. Caste system. Created through religion, reinforced by colonialism. They're at the top, we're at the bottom. And everybody else in between, that's why. Globally, family. Globally. That just reminded me of, I can't remember the movie, I think it's Stowaway. Omar Epps played in it. In fact, I was in Ghana watching the movie. Kind of late at night, but I was in Ghana. And it's about a Ghanaians who stole away on a Russian ship that was in a Ghanaian port to be on its way to France. So they stole away on the ship and they're hiding, you know, it's a cargo ship and it's Russian. And so somebody slipped up and they found that they had some stowaways on the ship. And so what the Russians did is they hunted them like they were animals. And so they're about to pull into the French port. Omar Epps is one of the last survivors. I can't remember if it was five or six of them who stole away. But Omar Epps put a picture of him and his wife and his child in some coffee or whatever it was, a big bale, whatever it was. And he got off the ship. They shot at him, but he got off the ship and he went to the authorities. Now understand, if it is my word against their word, you know, they're not going to believe me. I know that. So him putting the picture of himself and his wife and his child was evidence of what he was talking about. But there was one thing that always stuck with me and always will, is the Russian guy says, we were doing you a favor. We were doing you a favor because nobody wants niggers. Oh, yeah. I don't give a damn where you are. That's what you are. If you are African on this planet, you're a nigger. And they say, nobody wants Ghanaians. Nobody wants Nigerians. You know, nobody wants Senegalese. Yeah, no, nobody wants nigger. Man. And so, looking at the caste part. Segregation by birth, purity, and occupation. Purity. Remember, if you had an ounce of African blood in you, you were African. even just a, if your hair kinked up, yeah, or your nose was too broad and your lips were too thick. So segregation by birth, purity, and occupation. You was, yeah. Policing of inner caste relationships and caste mobility. The caste system. Stratification. Erasure of caste-based violence in textbooks, media, and national identity. Caste is invisible to those it privileges, and omnipresent for those it oppresses. Caste is invisible to those it privileges. You're top of it. You're not even concerned about it. You don't even look at it. All you know, there's people under you, and I'm at the top. I'm favored. And then there's something at the very bottom. And so those who look at and understand the system itself is not born out of Europeans. It's born out of India. There's a book, my good friend Muhammad, I hope to see him soon. Oh, I want to thank my lady Anne for providing me with this information. I really appreciate her. You know, she's a helpmate. And that's what you want when you develop into a relationship. You know, you want to help me. So it's more than just, you know, it's how we deal with each other, how we understand each other, how we want to do for each other. So anyway, the caste system. There's a book, my friend Muhammad, he's a Muslim. He used to be in the Nation of Islam. Now he's just a Sunni. Follows the Sunnah. He's an imam too. He has a prison ministry. Good brother. But anyway, he had this book at the time from the Nation when War of Deen Muhammad, Elijah Muhammad's son, took over. And then, of course, the War of Deen Muhammad led the people back to Islam. And Farrakhan came in because they didn't want to go there, and they wanted to revive the Nation of Islam. So that's what Farrakhan did. But anyway, there's a chapter in the book. Once again, there are things that you read or hear or see that it makes such an impression on you that you remember it, no matter how long ago it was. Because this one, the title of this chapter. Man, I don't know, 30, 40 years, maybe. Easy. The chapter was Roots of Aryan White Racism and Diabolical Consciousness. Hell of a title, ain't it? Roots of Aryan White Racism and Diabolical Consciousness. The Aryans were coming out of the Caucasus Mountains, coming into India. The Dravidians, who are dark-skinned Indians, were dominant at the time. And they found a way to suppress them, putting the Brahma at the top of the structure, the structure of society. Aryans. Diabolical consciousness. And of course, they were the untouchables. They were so sick-witted. They said they don't want even the untouchables to be in my shadow. Sick-witted, I tell you. Roots of Aryan way. So no, there is no such thing as race. Caucasian Europeans, they are the ones, Carol Linnaeus and Johann Blumenbach. And of course, I just mentioned because that caste system was developed long before then. Blumenbach and them, they were the 1600s, 1500s, you know. And so Europeans had that in their mind, that we are the top. You know, and they tried to prove that consistently, biologically. You know, they were the top in terms of intelligence. They're the top in terms of physicalness. That's why Adolf Hitler wanted that Olympic to show the physical superiority of Aryans, Nazis. Yeah. The physical superiority. Oh, yeah, sorry about that. Yeah. This is the Black psychology, psychopathy of anti-Africanness. Anti-Africanness, the blueprint. A visual framework mapping the global system that sustains African and anti-Africanness. Global legacies, the transatlantic enslavement and racial science, indentured as racial wedge, imperial hierarchies of caste and religion, i.e. caste consolidation, imperial systems of domination. They imposed it. They imposed it on the world. They went around the world. When they came out of that medieval time were the Moors. And I'm quite sure they were trained to believe that they hated the fact that they were in that position. And so they erased that. They got rid of them. They kicked them out of Spain and Portugal, along with the Sephardic Jews. You know, these are the Ashkenazi Jews. These are the Jews that have no relationship, no connection at all with the land that they stole. They have no relationship at all with the people of the Bible, who were dark-skinned people. These are European Jews. These are some vicious, ugly mother. Okay, Oshie. Okay. Global anti-Africanness, capitalist exploitation, African labor extraction, prison industrial complex, migration, exclusion, border regimes, environmental racism. This anti-global Africanness. Media and representation, stereotypes, and invisibility. The invisibility is in the 40s and 50s, particularly the 50s. Television would come on. They had all these programs. You didn't see no Africans. Well, latter part of the 50s, Nat King Cole had a program to stay on long. And what's my sister's name? Oh, Oshie. She played the piano. Beautiful sister. She had a program for a minute, too. You know. Yeah. Beauty and aesthetics, colorism, texturism, the hair. Yeah. Close to Caucasianness as possible. Closely looking. And the colorism is still very pervasive today. You know, I may mention some time ago about when I lived in Norfolk, Virginia, watching the Jeffersons. And this is like 73, something like that. And this is the episode where Helen and, you know, yeah, that sister played that role that she played in real life. Yeah. Because you know she was Lenny Kravitz's mother. She married a Caucasian in real life. Yeah, she was Lenny Kravitz's mother. But in the sitcom, she had a son and she had a daughter, Jenny. And Jenny and Lyle were hooked up, you know, and the son was going to come to visit. And they were preparing all the talk about the son and so forth. And so when they met, and him and George Jefferson got into it, you know, talking about each other in different ways. You know how that is, how we do. Oh, yeah, you ain't da-da-da. And he was getting into it, too. And so Jenny started acting kind of funny, you know. And towards the end of the program, she revealed to him in a conversation about how she felt. And something, once again, something that you hear and you can remember. I'll never forget her say, "I wish it was me. I wish it was me who looked Caucasian instead of your ass. I wish it was me that I had lighter skin and these features and that hair. Wish it was me." Yeah. Light, bright, damn near white. The aesthetics, the colorism, the texture of your hair. Language and knowledge, anti-African language. Now, of course, if you have there's so many languages spoken on the continent of Africa, it's mind-boggling. That's why, to me, from a standpoint of communication, you had to choose one language so there could be some cultural privacy in your conversation. And I've advocated many times and will constantly advocate Kiswahili because it's some of us, even Kwanzaa, the things that are spoken in Kwanzaa are Kiswahili, that we learn Swahili. Language and knowledge. Anti-African language and discourse. Replace indigenous language with colonial tongues. So the language we do have, you know, there's a good movie, family. There's a good movie. See if you can find it. See if you can type in Man Friday, Richard Roundtree and Peter O'Toole. It's a takeoff of the Robinson Crusoe story. Man Friday. Peter O'Toole is a

0: Cannibalism is bullshit. Okay? And I've said it, and I'll say it again. There was no record of us boiling anybody in a damn pot. There's no record of us eating anybody. That was not us. That was them. That was them. So, but anyway, Peter O'Toole shoots Richard Roundtree's friends. The brother's on the line. He's got a, you know, one shot, one, and you got to put the musket back in and gunpowder and so forth. And so he does it. And then Richard Roundtree pretends that he's a captive. And so Peter O'Toole thinks that he saved him. And because he saved him, he took him back to where Peter O'Toole was, and he made him his captor, his slave. So Richard Roundtree was doing this, that, and the other. And so he says, no, I'll tell you what, you're not going to be a slave. Here, I give you. So there were some trinkets, I don't know, some coins, some gold, whatever it was. And so then, after all that time of paying him, he ran out of money. But then he told Richard Roundtree, down here in this area, there's some money down there. There's a bag, a box, whatever it was. And Richard Roundtree dove down there, got it, brought it back up, and he gave him one coin. The cracker, Richard Roundtree's face was like his mother. And so even when some captive traders came onto the island and saw how good and how efficient Richard Roundtree was in language, they were going to kill Peter O'Toole and take, because they said, man, this cat is going to be, he's going to get bank. He's going to give us bank. Well, they found out what they were up to, and they chased him off the island. A deal was made that if I tell you everything and what's in the place where he lived, because he was living outside, everything, and if I pass, because he collected all the money, remember? He was getting paid. He even told those crackers, he says, I'm not, because they said you are a slave. I'm not a slave. I got coins. He said, I ain't no damn slave. I'm getting paid. Well, he had all the money. He said, I want to buy the place and everything in it. And look what was in it, the gun. So he made Peter O'Toole to help them build the ship to sail back to his island, back to his country. And I'm going to leave it right there. So hopefully you can go get Man Friday and check that out and tell me what you think. Oh, hold on. I got a few more pieces. Replace indigenous language with colonial tongues. Epistemized side means to kill. Side, the word side, when you tell me you see side, it means to kill. The language and the theology. Religion and spirituality. Africanness has impurity. Caste theology violent. Of course it is. Sanctified segregation. State and policing. Surveillance of Africans. Criminalization and incarceration. Militarized control and borders. All of these things are done. The capitalist exploitation. Our labor was extracted. The prison industrial complex. Migration, exclusion, border regimes, anti-Africanness, the blueprint to impose all of these things on us. Baba Butch, are you there, brother? How you doing?
1: Yeah, Ochi, how you feeling, man?
0: I'm feeling good.
1: You sound...

0: sound great.
1: Thank you, brother. I appreciate it. Feeling good.
0: And that program you had Friday, it was fantastic.
1: All right, anyway, on. Yes.
0: I want to jump right on this. I don't know if you was talking about Roxy Roca or Hazel Scott. Which one?
1: Yeah, Hazel Scott. Hazel Scott.
0: Okay, you know, she was married to Adam Clayton Powell.
1: That's right. Yes, right.
0: But go back to Roxy Roca. Let me tell you something. Mm-hmm. Roxy Roca lived in the neighborhood for a short time.
1: Oh, did she? Okay.
0: Oh, yeah, yeah. Uh-huh. Let me. She had a morning show. I had a German Shepherd, Fulton Street Park. That's Fulton and Stuyvesant. Mm-hmm. And the A-train is right there. And every morning from 7 to about 9, she would interview people who were hurrying to work. You know, everybody.
1: Oh, wow.
0: You know,
1: okay.
0: The plantation. Now, mm-hmm. the little guy, what's her son's name again? Lenny?
1: The one in...
0: Lenny Kravitz is her
1: yeah,
0: son?
1: Yeah, Lenny Kravitz is her son.
0: Well, she before she dropped him off at the babysitter, she used to bring him to the park. While she's ended, she had a program. Look it up. Look it up. It was called Roxy Roca Community something. It was on. It was a neighborhood Bedford-Stuyvesant, you know, community program mm-hmm. type thing. When this community thing started back mm-hmm. in the late 70s or early 60s, something like. Anyway, let me tell you something. Lenny used to run around while she was interviewing people. He used to have on a bat. He used to wear a Batman outfit. You know, Batman.
1: Yeah. Okay.
0: So he would run around while she's interviewing. Now, let me tell you, I fell in love with Rod. I called you for this reason. Roxy Roca, outside of Clark Terry, is the nicest person that I've ever met in my life.
1: Oh, right on. Okay.
0: She was a real, I mean, actress mm-hmm. and all what she was doing to make her pay her bills, but. We talking about the height of sophistication, mm-hmm. but a regular person.
1: Right on.
0: She was born sophisticated. You know what I'm trying to tell you? Mm-hmm. And I used to indulge her every morning when I would catch her when I was walking my dog. Sometimes I would come late and she would come early and we'd some every now and then. But she was the sweetest. But this little Lenny Kravitz. So I saw Lenny Kravitz some years back when he was, you know, rock star wearing his leather and all this right. mess. And I pulled right. him to the side. I said, you remember me? He said, you're the guy with the dog.
1: Oh, he did remember.
0: And he was looking. Well, yeah. everybody was impressed with my, I had an extra large boned German Shepherd.
1: Okay.
0: And everybody, he was the star and his name was Bruno. He was the star in all the pimps. Everybody knew him on Fulton Street. Bruno,
1: right on.
0: Where's Bruno? But Roxy Roca was the sweetest. She passed away. She was and still the sweetest. One of the sweet Clark Terry, the trumpet. He was another person.
1: Okay.
0: But she is one of the sweetest human beings that you ever want to meet. I just had to put that in there. Right I don't on. Want to take up your time.
1: No, right on. Thanks a lot, brother. You always bring something
0: yes,
1: to the
0: sir.
1: Table.
0: Good show.
1: I appreciate you, brother. Peace.
0: Okay.
1: Good afternoon.
2: Good afternoon, Baba Oshie. How are you?
1: I'm doing well, my brother. How you doing?
2: Just trying to get things together. Our annual Ma'afa commemoration is next Saturday on the 18th.
1: Uh-huh.
2: So, you know, being, you know, working and also scurrying around to mm-hmm. get things in order. That's why I haven't been with the program as
1: okay.
2: much. But, hey. The show must go on, and work still needs to be done. But just wanted to chime in to you.
1: It's oh, well, thank you, brother. I appreciate
2: Baba
1: that.
2: Butch yeah. and others. So thank you so very much, as always, for yeah. taking my call. And look forward to listening as well as learning.
1: Right on, brother. I appreciate you so much, Brother Ted Lusk. Hey, send me the information on the Ma'afa. Although I'm going to be out of town. But I will be back next Friday. I'm going to do the program next Friday. I won't do the program
2: Very
1: this
2: good.
1: Friday. I won't do it this Friday and Monday, Wednesday, but I'll do it next Friday, and we can talk about it on the air. Okay?
2: Most definitely.
1: All
2: Most
1: right.
2: definitely. And we'll have some ties with Africatown, believe it or not.
1: Is that right?
2: Our guest speaker is coming from Africatown to okay. give us a good word. So
1: right on.
2: I'll definitely keep you posted, brother.
1: All right, dear brother. Thanks a lot, Ted. Peace to you.
2: All righty, Baba.
1: All right. Irv, what's happening, man? Irv.
3: Hey, Baba.
1: Irv
3: hey,
1: Lewis.
3: Baba Oshie. Can you hear me?
1: I can hear you very well, brother.
3: Fantastic. Baba Oshie, thank you for pulling me up, man. The show is fantastic. I'm getting so much information. Bubba Butch always brings personal knowledge. And I did a dive, I did a dive on what he was talking about. And he's absolutely correct. And I'm not saying he wasn't, but he's absolutely correct. The Community Public Affairs Program Inside Bed-Stuy was on WNEW TV in New York during the late 60s. And that was the Lady Roker. Mm-hmm. And she did that. And this is new to me, man. That's amazing. You think you know everything, but some things, these things weren't important mm-hmm. to the Caucasian and how they're moving towards their world domination. This was important to us because she was, from what he was saying, she's an everyday person mm-hmm. who had the same everyday things that go through the same things that we went through. She just happened to be a very talented lady. Mm-hmm. But you know, Baba Osho, you can be as talented as you want to be, but if you is an a-hole and people don't want to be around you, that sticks out more than anything you can ever do.
1: Yeah.
3: And the thing is, he said that she was nice. And when somebody says that you are a nice person, Baba, that speaks volumes to me. Because you don't have to be nice. You can always be mean. You can always be mad. I mean, come on. Yeah. I was at the Dodgers game last night. Friends of my wife wanted to go to the Dodgers game. They got the tickets last uh-huh. month. We go there, man, and the Dodgers games are basically Asians now. It's not many. American
1: Well, especially aren't there. Especially with Shohei Ohtani. Especially with Shohei, you know,
3: and they've been taught to support their so-called race, and that's what they do. Mm-hmm. We're there, but you know the con game of the baseball of the professional sports is just so ridiculous. When you get two beverages and you just spent $69, which is ridiculous. Mm. I mean, this is crazy. Baba.
1: That's expensive, dude. That's expensive.
3: And they don't have to do that. They don't have to do it, but they do it because they mm-hmm. can. Yeah. And that's what I'm finding out with Irugu. Whatever Irugu can do, Irugu will do. But like the guy told me, I'm only going to do what you make me do. And I think mm-hmm. that's what happens. We have to realize with these Caucasians, they're not going to do anything out of the kindness of their heart.
1: No.
3: If it doesn't benefit them, if it doesn't benefit their children, if it doesn't benefit their community, and they do have a community. Mm-hmm. I mean, Bobby, mm-hmm. I know you didn't say anything about this, but I saw the picture of the black girl on the subway with the white supremacist people on the train.
1: Yeah, all around her. Yeah.
3: And that was interesting that they were able to.
1: Yeah, it's a heavy picture, but you see her just stoic. She's just chilling, you know. But all these so-called white supremacists, you know, with their mask on, their glasses on, their hat on, the khakis, and the dark shirt, you know, all around her. And nobody she's sitting by herself. Somebody could sit next to her, but no, nobody's going to do that. Not to a black woman at that point.
3: No.
1: You know.
3: No.
1: And then, then I learned this. Then when they said, well,
4: Travis Smiley has been bringing you the conversations that matter.
1: So then I learned this, that she, they took a scan of her and looked at her history. She was somebody, at least they say, was arrested and so forth, has somewhat of a record for some bullshit. I don't know. It don't mean nothing. She's there. She's there. And then, of course, there's a picture that my lady sent with angels around her, protecting her. You know.
3: Wow.
1: There's some angels around her, two men and two women around her, protecting her in the situation. You know. But the bottom line is that she deserves to be there. She going home or going somewhere. And she deserves not to be messed with.
3: Right. She paid her fare just like everybody else.
1: Yeah.
3: And this Caucasians, and this ties into the anti-black sentiment that's been running through this country ever since we've been here.
1: Mm-hmm.
3: It's always been an anti-black sentiment. This ain't nothing new.
1: Right.
3: We've always lived under this threat that white folks can do what they want, whatever they want.
1: Mm-hmm.
3: They can pull you over and do all those anti-sentiment things because white Caucasians are into symbolism. If you notice this 200, I don't mean to be changing it, but the subject, but the reality is it ties in.
1: Yeah.
3: Because the reality is this symbolism that they were, I saw a small thing on TV where it was it had about 20 Native Americans in their gear, in their Native American gear, and they were having a rebellion dance. Mm. They showed that for about 8 minutes.
1: Okay.
3: And then we went right back to Thomas Jefferson, pedophile, and the mm-hmm. red, white, blue, where the black people were singing all these patriotic songs. But you tell me one patriotic song that an American athlete has written. Mm. That's what I thought. We don't write patriotic songs. And why is that? No one wants to talk about that. Because we don't feel patriotic. We're not a part of the 4th of July. We're not a part of all this stars and stripes and all that bullshit. Because we, as a people, were ones who were enslaved or trying to enslave us or keeping us right. as a permanent second-class citizen. So how do you expect us to – how do you stand up and sing a patriotic song when your ancestors were being raped and pillaged and all kinds of foolishness? We know what they did. We don't have to go over that. But let's keep it 100. Let's not act like it didn't happen, Baba. Anti-black right. sentiment has been going on for a very long time. That's called taking an African out of his country and bringing him here to work for free until he dies. Mm. Until he dies. This ain't indentured servants.
1: Yeah. And check it out. And it was deeper than that after our captivity. Because, I bought you. I don't want you to die. I want to get as much work out of you as I can for whatever amount I paid for your ass. I want to get that work. Oh, now it's over? Oh, now, you out there in the public. And where you going to go? You have no damn idea. So you're loitering. I put you in prison, okay? Yeah. So a new form of captivity, convict leasing. Now understand this. In convict leasing, I can work your ass literally to death, because I'm just paying for that. It's not that you're my property. I'm paying for that service. So if your ass die, somebody else is going to pick that up for the service for me that I want you to do, wherever the labor is. Correct. So conflict leasing was even deeper than our captivity, because they gave less than a rat's ass. Railroad, in mines. I remember, get the documentary, Without Sanctuary. Caucasian wrote the book. I got the book. Without Sanctuary, public television, PBS. And he explains the fact that in convict leasing, they didn't give a damn how hard you work or what you were doing. So you could be in a coal mine with some shitty shoes, holes all in them, your feet and all of that stuff. And the next thing you know, you got pneumonia and you die. Oh. This one sister was looking for her brother, man. Never get that peace.
3: Mm-hmm.
1: And finally, when she caught up to where he was supposed to be, he had died. He had died. Yeah. So also to Michelle Alexander, her book. So, I mean, the atrocities of Caucasians is well documented. And sometimes they documented them well themselves, because they just that bold, because they believe that they have this manifest destiny. A rulership,
3: where God told them to take. I heard the boy Macron supposedly said this to Ibrahim in a correspondence, that you should be apologizing to us for saving you. Mm-hmm. Saving you from who?
1: Yeah.
3: Baba?
1: Yeah.
3: Who are these Caucasians saving the American African from? From himself? Or he's saving us from him?
1: Yeah.
3: That's who he's saving us from. Because nobody's coming from me but these Caucasians.
1: Mm-hmm.
3: You know, and I'm not going to sit here and call you a bunch of names. We all know what all happened to us.
1: Yeah.
3: But what we are concentrating on now is not getting on the radio and telling Irugu what we're doing, because we are fighting. Mm-hmm. We're fighting in our own way, and we're fighting the way.
1: Oh, yeah.
3: We're fighting. We've never been a passive people. If the Caucasians had leveled the playing field, they wouldn't be where they are. They have a gun and a bomb and a nuke and all these tanks and all this stuff. But think if the American African had the level of
1: what you just said earlier is really key, because we were not slaves. We always resisted. We always fought back. It wasn't something that we had to give into in terms of logic, in terms of physical health. But no, we were not slaves. We were captives.
3: Right.
1: And we always wanted to be free, always wanted to get free. Many, many slave revolts happened. Many.
3: That's correct.
1: In fact, there's so many recorded revolts. There's so many that were not recorded of us fighting back.
3: Right.
1: You know.
3: Right.
1: So, but yeah, let me catch another caller, Irv, and I'll get back with you.
3: All right,
1: then,
3: brother.
1: All right,
3: brother. You'll put me on mute.
1: Okay. Good afternoon. Good afternoon, caller.
5: Yo, what's happening?
1: Hey,
5: Oshie?
1: Jay. Hey, Jay, how you doing? Good.
5: Hey, listen, as your esteemed producer said to not go off a topic, I'm going to stick on topic for you, Quake.
1: Well, thank you.
5: Listen, you were talking about the young sister that was on the bus with the Neanderthal knuckle dragon.
1: Yeah, right.
5: And the thing is, you know, her brother spotted her immediately, man, and they were saying that she suffers from mental illness. And for one day, they couldn't even locate her, and she walked in her mother's door. She had the ancestors protect you and guide you to the people who are thinking the most of you and who have the greatest concern in you. And you don't even know or understand the absolute freneticness that the family has because I know if that was my sister,
1: right,
5: I would be frantic trying to find her based on being in that environment. But then again, if you put it in context, she was all right because I guess with her mental illness, she ain't had no fear whatsoever of them crackers. But that's what has been perpetrated on this country through this animal who it seems like is going in a deep decline day in and day out, calling, you know, people out their names, and it's just crazy, man. But no, I just wanted to say we have to figure out as a people, honestly, how we gonna protect ourselves, because you gotta be real, real emboldened to do what them Neanderthal knuckle dragons did, and understand this. They did that with weapons, man.
1: Yeah.
5: They didn't do that unarmed.
1: No, they had weapons.
5: They did that with weapons. Now, I'm not sure, but I don't think that Washington is a carry state.
1: Well, they did it in D.C.
5: Federal restrictions.
1: Yeah, they did it in D.C., you know.
5: Yeah, but I don't
1: but
5: know,
1: I know
5: if
1: that,
5: that's a
1: I know
5: carry
1: that,
5: state.
1: There's a brother. Well, ain't a state. D.C., the district of D.C. has no statehood. That's the problem.
5: I don't give a damn what it is.
1: Yeah. They have no state. They have no statehood, and that's been an issue. So it's like they're getting taxation without representation, as they say.
5: Oh, no question. Yeah. And the thing is, I got a couple of people that have gone to jail. They don't go to no state jail. They go to federal, B.
1: Right.
5: Yeah, if you get arrested in Washington, the only reason I laugh is because a friend of mine went there and got caught up in some nonsense, man, and it was wild. But the reality is, man, we gotta really as a collective people figure this out, because the thing is, that woman should not have been placed in that position, and I hope she go out there and get a lawyer, because the person that took that picture gonna make a lot of money off her picture.
1: Yeah,
5: and she deserves to get something, because that's gonna be one of those infamous pictures.
1: Yeah, I agree.
5: As
1: I agree.
5: The world continues to go forward.
1: I agree.
5: Well, look, man, let me let you go. I just wanted to make sure that I stayed on topic.
1: Okay.
5: You so your boy don't get upset.
1: Well, listen, you don't have to reiterate that all the time. Just stay on topic, okay?
5: Oh, I do.
1: Okay.
5: I do until he apologizes to me.
1: Ain't no apologies. No apologies necessary. Just come on.
5: All right. Well, goody
1: just
5: Google.
1: Come on. Goony Google. A goony Google. Just stay on topic.
5: Have right a good one, brother.
1: All right, brother. All right, Jay. Yeah. Oh, man. Wow. I ran my mouth a lot, I guess, because now it's time to go. It's the top of the hour. But I really appreciate my callers. I really appreciate my listeners and our listeners, our callers, and the program in itself trying to bring something to the help correct the African mind, to help us to think independently, have us to think sovereignty. You know, that's the purpose of this program. And I hope that we understand that, but more importantly, that we work towards that, and that we respect one another. There's nothing, I think y'all should know by now, the greatest fear of Caucasians is African unity. The greatest fear of Caucasians globally is African unity. And that's what we should strive for. That's what we should develop. Africans in the diaspora, whatever training, whatever skills you have, whatever abilities you have, come home to Africa. Let us build. Let us work one another with one another, not undermine, suppress, or think I'm better because I've been living in Europeans' world, you know. In the United Snakes, in Europe, in London. Damn that. Let us come home with a mindset. I'm home, and you are my brother. Let's work together. Let's put all petty differences aside. Let us educate one another. Let us build with one another. Let us build roads, ports, highways, sanitation systems, water systems. Water is going to be a serious ass issue on this planet based upon what I've been reading. That's why Brother Moses West and the Moses West Foundation.org is going to be huge and key and critical. So anyway, it's that time. We end this program like we end all of our programs with the words of Stephen Biko. The most potent weapon in the hands of the oppressor is the minds of the oppressed. This program is dedicated and committed to helping to free the African mind. But not just the M-I-N-D, but the M-I-N-E, because under the feet of African people lies all of the resources everybody wants, think they can't do it out, and sure in hell don't want to pay for it. Brothers and sisters, you have a blessed and wonderful day. Y'all be cool. Y'all be safe. All right. Peace, family.
6: Yeah, and it gets into like it's theoretical talk, but it's really us exchanging. And I'll just say, and you know, to stop, because the thing takes me off that we have to remember in the political blackness, Sister Assata Shakur, what she represents as an organizational infrastructure, it ain't a dead thing. And that's our thing. It ain't a dead thing. And we have to have confidence that it ain't dead. Like we starting from beginning. We may be doing the work, but we are not starting from the beginning. I always feel compelled to that because it's a heavy weight.
7: Yeah.
8: Go ahead.
7: The other thing I was going to say too, as I've gotten to the point where I'm not, because I was very anxious when I first learned all this information. But one of the things that I've learned over the last, I would say, year to 2 years is that we're going to find each other. We need to know our history. This ain't our first rodeo. As Black people here on this continent, this is not our first rodeo. Anytime, you know, we've been faced with, I would say, critical changes in our sojourn, you know, in this country, you know, we survived it. And in some ways, we've learned how to thrive in areas, but we have these ebbs and flows. And I think we're going to be fine. In fact, I know we're going to be fine. And whatever is coming, we're going to be fine. It's in our ancestral DNA. It's in our memory. We are siloed, but we're connecting. Like, it was spiritual for me to get in my car and drive 3 hours to that conference. I felt led there to go. You know what I mean? Like, I mean, I knew I needed to be there. And it was one of the best experiences that I've ever had. And so I continue to just lean on things like that. We don't find our tribe. Even when it gets even worse out here, we're going to find each other, and I believe we're going to be okay. I don't want people listening to this to be too fearful where you just become paralyzed. What I will say people to do, I believe, is that they should really cultivate and connect more to their spiritual essence in this time. And what I mean by that is not necessarily religion, not necessarily Abrahamic religions, but literally going back to the source, which we are spiritually as a people, and cultivating that, having that sense of knowing, again, that we've always had. There was a sense of knowing with the Toussaint Louverture and others in Haiti right before they overthrew the French. That was that. I mean, they didn't have the arms to beat them. They didn't have none of that, but they beat them. You know what I mean? So mm-hmm. I think for me, I think we should really start thinking like that, especially with watching the news and all of that. All of that is designed to work on your central nervous system. So you got to take a break from that. It's designed to make you feel defeated. It's literally designed to make you feel like they so powerful you can't beat them. Mm-mm.
6: Hey, Elliot, can I just play this here? It's a minute and a half.
8: Good.
6: To reinforce this point that we're making. If I can
9: get to the question specifically, I think that's why it's important that we do recognize that we have to have some clarity in our politics. That in fact, the political and specifically the ideological struggle is in fact important. Because we have a moment in history at this point where we can't sugarcoat what it is we're up against. We've got to name the enemy. And we have to begin to articulate a vision that goes beyond this current situation. So as the comrade said, we are subjected to the backwardness of a colonial capitalist system, and that has to be named as the enemy. We have to then suggest, where do we go from here? What is the objective? What the objective is to overthrow, to defeat this enemy. That means a recognition that the continuity of this colonial capitalist system is embedded in the state, the capitalist state. This has to be defeated. And we have to articulate a vision. And that vision has to be a vision that represents a superior ethical framework, a superior morality. And that the framework that exists that provides us that guideline is our commitment to.
6: I just wanted to bring that up because I think that that's what we're talking about in the end. We have to articulate that. Now, hopefully that made sense without giving someone else a solution. To it. But I think that's what we're doing, right? Justin being in communication with each other.
8: And let me say this in closing, because I love this conversation that we had tonight. I agree wholeheartedly on what Sister Zakiya said about we gonna win. I have full confidence that our people gonna win. Unquestionably. But I'm gonna throw the ball back in these folks' court. And they're in a dilemma right now, because I do believe that they're headed towards another civil war, the same type of war that they had 150 years ago. You can see it, and they know it. The only difference is this.
7: You need to stay out of.
8: And wait a minute, I'm gonna put, because they have a dilemma, and they know it. When that little war started before, it was them fighting. And would turn the tide was our people getting involved to free themselves, not to fight for democracy. Our people got involved to free themselves, and that turned the tide of that war where the Union won. Now, in this man's forces, whether it's National Guard, whether it's the Army, whether it's cops in these cities, it's our nephews. In some cases, it's our sons, daughters. Our people are on these forces. That's his dilemma now. He might not express, and he'll never express it to our people. That's his dilemma that he didn't have before in that original war that he had with his folks. That we're on these things. And sure, some of our people are straight out coons. They'll do whatever they're told. But you got a percentage of our people, and I would dare say maybe a larger percentage than we might imagine, that are only going to go but so far. And all it's going to take is somebody, and I'm sad to say it, because we live in a violent society. In one of these cities, somebody going to get gunned down. And that might be the linchpin that starts whatever happens. But keep in mind, he's facing the dilemma. We don't have to be worried necessarily about what we're going to do. He's worried about what he's going to do also. Because just like I said before, a lot of our people are on all of these forces that wasn't on there when that original war broke out. I'm just throwing that out there just for our conversation to end up things tonight. Listen.
7: I agree wholeheartly with what you implied there. I'm on the same wavelength. Yep.
8: I'm glad to have all three of you on tonight. We got to do this again. And Brother Patrick, Sister Crystal, I know that y'all said y'all coming this way, so we'll look for, I don't know whether you be coming this way, Sister Sakia, but hopefully we'll see all of y'all here at the end of the month. And we'll be talking, Brother Patrick.
3: Absolutely.
8: All right.
3: Thank you for having us.
7: Right on.
8: We're going to take a brief break. When we come back, we'll wind things down.

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4: A new era, a new phase of the struggle, where we have moved from a struggle for decency, which characterized our struggle for 10 or 12 years, to a struggle for genuine equality. And this is where we are getting the resistance, because there was never any intention to go this far. People were reacting to Bull Connor and to Jim Clark rather than acting in good faith for the realization of genuine equality.
5: Do you think white people in this country, and I'm talking about non-segregationist people devoid or thinking they're devoid of racism, do you have any idea of what they want the Negro to be in America?
4: I think the vast majority of white Americans will go but so far. It's a kind of installment plan for equality, and they are always looking for an excuse to go but so far.
6: And know that this problem needs to be solved, and we can't keep relegating it to generation after generation because a few of us got a little money, a few of us got positions, a few of us have wealth, while the masses of our people are going steadily down. No one man can rise above the condition of his people. See, brother said responsibility. Is it that we should let them take responsibility to do for us, or should we pool the knowledge that's at the table, the power that's in our community, the wealth that's in our community, to change the harsh reality of black life in America? We have to do the job of fulfilling the black agenda.
7: Whites are expert game players in their contests to maintain absolute power. One of their time-honored gimmicks is to point to individual blacks who've achieved recognition. But look at Ralph Bunche. Think about Lena Horne or Mary Anderson. Look at Jackie Robinson. They made it as one of those who has made it. I would like to be thought of as an inspiration to our young, but I don't want them lied to. Name them for me. The examples of blacks who made it. For virtually everyone you name, I can give you a sordid piece of factual information on how they have been mistreated, humiliated. Not being able to fight back is a form of severe punishment.
4: I come here tonight and plead with you. Believe in yourself and believe that you're somebody. As I said to the group last night, nobody else can do this for us. No document can do this for us. No Lincolnian Emancipation Proclamation can do this for us. No Kennisonian or Johnsonian Civil Rights Bill can do this for us. If the Negro is to be free, he must move down into the inner resources of his own soul and sign with the pen and ink of self-assertive manhood his own Emancipation Proclamation.

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2: 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Oh, that's 7 to 9 p.m. on Time for an Awakening Media. And then he doubles back on Wednesday night at the same time, 7 to 9 p.m. Thursdays, the door is always open for Mississippi on the Move from 8 to 10 p.m. on Thursdays. You heard two of the hosts tonight, Sister Crystal Denise, Brother Patrick Lumumba, Brother Rodney Lowe, Brother Dove Sack, four hosts, one mission, Mississippi on the Move. And then on Sundays, Pinckney to Pinckney from 5 to 6, and then Time for an Awakening from 6 until. I want to thank everybody for listening to the program this evening. Lively discussion as always, and we'll be back next week, Lord willing, to continue on this path towards an awakening. Peace.

0: 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But we as a people will turn this around. Proverbs 4:7 states, "Wisdom is the principal thing, therefore get wisdom." With all that, getting an understanding, again, welcome to the program this evening with your hosts, Brother Elliot and Brother Richard. The number to reach us to get involved in the conversation this evening is 215-490-9832. That's 215-490-9832. 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Our guest this evening in conversation, activist, organizer, and special envoy to Burkina Faso for the Afro-descended nation, Brother Safiwe Balenka, is joining us. Also scheduled to join us, activist, jurisconsult, and founder of the International Movement for African Reparations, Sister Esther Sose, is scheduled to join us. On the heels of the 4th of July Black Independence Day program involving Afro-descendants of the Sixth Regent, the UK, and representative nations from the African continent, Sister Esther and Brother Safiwe will give their perceptions and insight of this historic event in which they were both involved. Also, just to share some thoughts on the overview of our global African struggle against colonialism and neocolonialism. You can always get involved in the conversation, too, with our guests by dialing 215-490-9832. That's 215-490-9832. We'll be right back to get the program started after a brief word from our sponsors.
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7: 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It is also a compass that people use to find themselves on the map of human geography. 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Most important, history tells a people where they still must go, what they still must be. The relationship of history to the people is the same as the relationship of a mother to her child.
0: 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Welcome back to Time for an Awakening. Before we get started with our program this evening, I want to welcome in my co-host, Philadelphia activist and tour guide at the African American Museum in Philadelphia at 79th Street. Brother Richard is with us. Brother Richard.
8: Yes, sir, Brother Elliot.
0: How are you, sir?
8: I'm doing fine. And I'm definitely looking forward to our exchange and update as it relates to, you know, the Afro-descendant nation, where we are there, and also that relationship with, you know, that moment with the, on July 4th, the real independence symbol, where those are the friends of Burkina Faso was meeting. Just to hear and get maybe some, you know, good information about where we are as a global African people.
0: Richard, I think it'll be an interesting discussion this evening. We don't have Sister Esther Sose with us. She's in the UK.

0: from Burkina Faso at the time where they were. And I just want to play this to kind of set up the conversation. This is an address by Brother Safiwe Belenka in reference to the July 4th Independence Day event. I'm going to pull this up and play it again for our listening audience.
1: Belenka, who is special envoy to Burkina Faso, he holds key leadership positions in the reparations movement, the Pan-African movement, and the lineage restoration movement, and has been representing the new African and Afro-descendant peoples in various international arenas, including the African Union, the United Nations, and Pan-African conferences and legal forums. Mr. Belenka defends the right to self-determination and the qualified right of return of Afro descendants to their ancestral homeland, and has succeeded in leading the Belenta people enslaved in the Americas back to the homeland in Guinea-Bissau, where he has received citizenship. So due to his tireless work, over 80 groups of individuals, including signatories to the Pan-African Treaty of the Six Region Diaspora, have sent him as their special envoy to Burkina Faso. So I'm happy to bring on Brother Sophie West.
2: Revolutionary greetings to the Burkinabe people and to all of our comrades around the world who are watching. In 1415, Prince Henry the Navigator captured the city of Ceuta on the coast of North Africa, and there, Arab, Moorish, and Ashkenazi Jews told him of the gold mines in the land of Guinea, and specifically in what is now Burkina Faso. 573 years and 7 days ago today, Pope Nicholas V issued the Dum Diversus Apostolic Edict that authorized the King Afonso of Portugal to invade the continent of Africa, to take that gold, and to reduce the people to perpetual servitude, thereby launching the longest ongoing war in history that has been erroneously called the transatlantic slave trade. It was not a trade. It was not a commercial activity. It was war. From 1452 until 1807, 100 million Africans died on the continent in this war, and 12 million were captured as prisoners of war and enslaved in the Americas, including 167,261 people, mostly from the Mosi and Gurma states, including people of the Bisa or Busanga, the Kasina, Laela, Marka, and Samo groups. All the descendants of these people who were trafficked and enslaved in the Americas are referred to today as Afro-descendants. From the very first encounter until this moment, the various African and Afro-descendant peoples have resisted foreign domination. On both sides of the Atlantic, on the African continent and in the Americas and elsewhere, from the Sahel region to Savannah, Georgia, we have never stopped resisting. Whether it was chattel enslavement in the West or colonization in our African homelands, it was one war against all of us, and everywhere we resisted and fought back. Black Summer 2025 is a movement that is continuing the tradition of self-determination of African people. On July 4th, new African and Afro-descendant people in cities throughout the United States will be hosting independence events designed to educate the world to the fact that the time has come for every Pan-African organization, movement, and collective dedicated to the advancement of our people to stand together in unity, strength, and determination. And that is why our Friends of President Ibrahim Traoré in the West delegation has come to Burkina Faso.

0: We are here to acknowledge, honor, join, and support the courageous Burkinabe people and their leader, President Ibrahim Traore, as well as the people and president of the Alliance of Sahel States. We have come to link the Afro-descendant struggle against United States neocolonialism and imperialism with the same struggle against French neocolonialism and imperialism in the Sahel region and throughout Africa. And that is why we have come to ask both President Ibrahim Traore and President of the Commission of the Alliance of the Sahel States, Mr. Fassoma Bazzi, to speak to the Afro-descendant peoples in the West on July 4th, the day that Afro-descendants in the United States declare our right to self-determination and our commitment to fight to end foreign domination of African people wherever they may be. This can only be done through a united African states, and we see that the Alliance of Sahel States has taken a bold and irreversible step towards that goal, the goal of Marcus Garvey, Kwame Nkrumah, Thomas Sankara, Malcolm X, and true Pan-Africanists everywhere. Thank you.
1: The voice you heard is the voice of one of our guests, Brother Safiwe Belenka, activist, organizer, and special envoy to Burkina Faso for the Afro-descendant nation. Brother Safiwe, thanks for joining us on Time for an Awakening with myself and Brother Richard.
2: Thank you so much, Elliot and Richard. It truly is a time for awakening.
1: Brother Safiwe, let me, because I think this might be Sister Esther that's joining us. Let me see. Sister Esther, is this you?
3: Yes, it is.
1: Oh, thanks for joining us. You know, I didn't get the chance because I got a clip that I want the listening audience to hear, something that you said, and I guess this was in England, but I'll wait till when we take a break, and when we come back from break, I'll play that clip. But also joining us in this conversation is activist, jurist, consult, and founder of the International Movement for African Reparations, Sister Esther Sose, is also joining us in this conversation. Before we get started talking about the African Independence Day program that happened on July 4th, let's kind of go back a little bit, and because I want both of you to not only give the listening audience a little bit about your struggle in this global struggle for our people to be repaired, but just talk about the historical part of it, because I think some of that is lacking sometimes in our people's vision here in this country. I'm talking about here. I don't know how it is on the continent or in England. And this is where I guess both of you can help us kind of put this picture together. But in the beginning of that clip I played, Brother Safiwe, you gave a little historical background on Europeans coming to the continent and when this human trafficking started. Talk about it from your perspective, Sister Esther. I want you to join in the conversation and kind of throw a European or English perspective on when our people started being trafficked there, and then we can kind of branch off into other parts of this discussion.
3: Okay.
1: You know what? I'll go ahead. Ladies first, Sister Esther. Oh. You go ahead.
3: Okay, so, I mean, I'm located in the UK, which is obviously in Europe, and the history of trafficking, African chattel enslavement, the kidnapping of our people, has various start dates. So one of the key start dates that we think about is 1441, in terms of the role of Portugal, a European country in trafficking of Africans. Now, bearing in mind that Africans were trafficked from across the continent of Africa and went across the Americas, including the Caribbean. So in the UK, we all call ourselves African people, but that African identity is a mixture of people born directly on the continent, or who can trace their descent you know, maybe one or two generations, newer diasporas to the continent of Africa, but also people from across the Americas, including the Caribbean, who originated in Africa. And some of our links to Africa are less well known, less defined, unless people have done DNA testing and genealogical research. So we're talking about a long time, from the mid-1400s. And if we think about the role of the British Empire in the trafficking of African people, one of the earlier dates that we can think about in terms of forms of, well, they would call it abolition, but it wasn't really abolition, because it was just about, you know, changing the manner of how trafficking happened for African people. But 1807 is a key date in terms of the British Empire, who were involved with the trafficking of African people from around 1560 in particular. And they don't talk about that start date, but they would love to say, oh, we ended slavery in 1833. And they would use the terminology of the slave trade that they ended in 1807, which is obviously not true, because we are the people that ended the various forms of enslavement that we experienced through our resistance, which actually meant that parliaments in Europe, legislatures and, you know, the state, the role of European states was to try and, you know, engage in amelioration of our condition. But it wasn't, we were still in bondage. So 1833 is a key date in terms of the British Empire. Again, the British are very well known and famous for congratulating themselves for things that they really didn't do. Because what we know about in the Caribbean in particular, and certain parts of Africa, that 1833 Abolition of Slavery Act was it included a period of apprenticeship of in between 4 and 8 years. So it meant that African people in the Caribbean specifically, and specific British colonies on the continent of Africa, such as South Africa, and different places, had to work 4 to 8 years after 1833. And so they were not free. And we also know that enslavers, our traffickers, received compensation from 1837. There was something called the Slave Compensation Act in 1837, whereby British enslavers coming out of the UK were compensated at the time £20 million, which was 40% of the national treasury. And the money that was borrowed to pay that compensation, not to us, but to our enslavers for so-called loss of their chattel, was not paid off. It was a loan that was taken out, and it was not paid off until 2015, which means all of us in the UK of African heritage and ancestry across the world, whether it's from the so-called Americas, Caribbean, or directly from the continent of Africa, were involved in tax, you know, paying taxes, which went to paying off the loan that the British government took out around 1836, 1837. So it's a very recent history, even though the British state in particular likes to say that slavery ended over 150 years ago. The actual legacies of that, we know that we're living with today, but that's something that they're in huge denial of, and partly because people are unclear about the history.
1: Thank you for that, Sister Esther. But Brother Safiwe, here in the United States, I know you're quite familiar. The date of 1619 is always thrown around in reference to Europeans or English, to be specific, bringing us to Jamestown, Virginia. But history shows that not only in the Caribbean and South America, but the southern part of the United States, Florida and other places, Louisiana, that the Spaniards and French had brought our people here before that. You touched on that in the beginning of that clip I played. Talk about it from your perspective, Brother Sifiwe. We got a UK perspective from Sister Esther.
2: Well, thank you for that. So you had just raised what is considered the start of the American or the Anglo-Saxon participation in the war in the Anglo-Saxon colonies, which saw its first trafficking, of course, in 1619. That entire history that my good friend and colleague, Sister Esther, just narrated, which is the Anglo-Saxon home country, both of those narratives, as well as the Dutch narrative, as well as the French narrative, as well as the Spanish narrative, as well as the Portuguese narrative, all of those fit into a larger context, which is that dumbed versus war that I introduced in the clip that you played. And it's until we understand the grand context, right, that this was a war that was started by the military order of Jesus the Christ with an official war declaration issued by the Pope, and then monopoly war contracts that were given successively, first to the Portuguese, then the Genoese, and then after that, all the other enslaving nations. They literally held monopoly war contracts. So we, up until recently, we had the habit of just telling the history of one particular battlefront, like the Anglo-Saxon entrance into it, or the French interest into it. But, okay, the name of this program, Time for an Awakening. The awakening is that this was a declared war. And so those of us in the Global African Reparatory Justice Movement seeking reparations, right, we have to understand that this awakening, we have to have a narrative shift, an awakening with the narrative and particularly the legal narrative. We have been fighting against quote unquote slavery. But guess what? Slavery was going on in Europe amongst European Christians and Ottoman Muslims in Europe on the European continent before the invasion of Africa. And Europe, slavery had been involved in all societies everywhere. We are not going to win a justice struggle on the slavery narrative because it has existed throughout cultures, throughout times. Reparations is usually associated with what? Damage from war. And when we switch from a narrative, from the slave trade narrative, to the dumbed versus and prisoners of war narrative, then we are invoking legal concepts and things like the Geneva Convention. The interesting thing about this warfare is that the Dumb Diversus Declaration, this apostolic edict that said, I give to you, the King of Portugal, the right to invade, fight, conquer, subjugate, take all possessions, movable and immovable, and reduce their people to perpetual servitude. That's a declaration of war, but a particular kind of warfare. It's a warfare in international law that is called total warfare because it does not distinguish between combatants and civilians. And that warfare under current international law, which is still part of the colonial construct, there's no statute of limitations. Now, if we're talking about, okay, what happened in the Anglo-Saxon British colonies, right, starting in 1619, from that time, the African people, they came from various African nations with various different kinds of African states. You had states that had grand state structures with hierarchies. You had decentralized states that didn't even have chiefs and kings, various different state structures. But it was different African people brought, right, to the British colonies, brought to what would become the United States of America as prisoners of war. And they suffered chattel enslavement and ethnocide. From day number one, there was resistance. And in every generation, there have always been four different responses. Those people who wanted to return back to their ancestral homeland, those that were just trying to escape and find and liberate territory where they were at and set up their own independent existence, nation, government, state. Those who eventually wanted to integrate into the society, and then those who wanted to go somewhere else, like, you know, not necessarily their ancestral homeland, but some other place. In every generation since 1619 in the Americas, we have had those four different groups struggling, fighting for their right to self-determination. And what should have happened at emancipation, as we were emancipated, we are now free, free human beings who find themselves on alien territory. What should have happened was a plebiscite. The newly emancipated freed people should have been asked, each person, which one of those four options do you want? And the resources for all four of those choices should have been made available. And this is exactly what the Lincoln administration recognized. They set up a voluntary repatriation colonization program, and they funded it. They set aside territory and allowed self-governing colonies that were on their way to independence. They eventually offered the 13th and 14th Amendments, which was citizenship. So the Lincoln administration recognized this, and then Lincoln was assassinated. The next president in the administration limited our response to just integration into the United States, and we have been trapped in that mindset ever since. This is what led to the July 4th summer project, where we're saying, look, we are now understanding what Malcolm X was teaching us, Omowale Malcolm X. That it's not about civil rights, it's about our inalienable human rights to self-determination that are supposed to be protected by international law.
1: Richard, listen, I'm being educated tonight. I know our listening audience is, because we're talking about this from a legal perspective with two legal minds here with us that have been struggling on the world stage. So when they're talking about this from this, this is really helping me, Richard. And I don't want to speak for you, but I know it's helping you.
4: Well, definitely.
1: Because when Brother Safiwe just put that into four different struggles, we talk about this on this program, that they're all under the banner of people seeking sovereignty. Mm-hmm. I mean, I follow what he was saying, and this is going to lead into a great discussion. But Richard, let me, before I pass it to you, let me go back to Sister Esther. I think one of Sister Esther might have dropped. Is she still, Sister Esther, are you still here?
3: I'm still here. I'm still here.
1: Okay, good. Before I pass the mic to Brother Richard, let me kind of get you to weigh in on something that's a little bit different than some of the things that Brother Safiwe just kind of laid out. The ideal of human trafficking and the buying and selling of our ancestors on both the European continent and in the what became the Americas. Explain how that ideal to do it on the level that they were doing came from the minds of Europeans. See, because, and the reason I'm saying that is because, and see, and that's why I'm loving this conversation, because our listening audience is going to get a perspective on how people feel about this situation in on the European continent, how they feel about it on the African continent, and we kind of know, me and Richard, how our people feel about it here in the United States. But because the narrative on some people in the United States is that our brothers and sisters on the continent was just as guilty as Europeans in this human trafficking. My assertion is that some of our people were pawns in a larger game that they really didn't understand. Am I right? Talk about it from your perspective, and then I'm going to pass it to Brother Richard.
3: So from my perspective and what I know of history, our story, that is correct. What you have said is correct in that some of our people, remember Brother Sipiwe has laid out the context of a war. You know, it was a war. You know, some people call it the African Chattelization War, but war was declared upon us. And so what happened was many of our rulers, our leaders, traditional leaders, spiritual leaders, were warred upon, and they were forced to engage in particular actions. That is some of them. And what is not spoken about is the huge amount of resistance that took place on the African continent. The mere fact that we resisted being captured, and that even when we were put on those ships, that some of us jumped overboard because we would rather, you know, in the hope of returning to where we came from, is a testament to that. But of course, the propaganda is that, well, it was your own people that sold you out. But that is a simplistic, notion of what actually happened. The nature of the warfare, the introduction of the Maxim gun, for instance, changed the nature of warfare on the continent of Africa, which meant that people were captured. And part of what happened was that there were collaborators, of course, but there have been collaborators amongst all oppressed people, including, you know, one of the groups that is their struggle is most recognized, and that is the Jewish people. And Jewish experts, scholars, scholar activists will talk about the role of collaborators with the Nazis. When you are oppressed, then you cannot indict the whole people because the role of a few who succumbed. But the majority of our people resisted. And that is really the importance of us learning our story, but not from the sources of Europeans. We have to go into the sources of Africans and rediscover what they were saying, because a lot of our narrative is actually coming from the very Europeans that trafficked us, that declared war upon us. And we know that African proverb that says that until lions have their own historians, tales of the hunt will always glorify the hunter. Well, we do have our own historians. We do have our own griots and record keepers. And that is the narrative that they have been telling us for centuries. And if we dig deep enough into the archives and the records, we will see evidence of that, and we will see traces of what our ancestors said and also what they did.
1: Richard.
2: Elliot, can I jump in real quick? This is going to blow your mind.
1: Certainly.
2: On the very point you raised. And Sister Esther is talking about, right, digging into the archives from our own scholars. My Balanta colleague, Professor Jose Ligna Nafafe, in 2022, wrote a book published by Cambridge University Press called Lorenzo da Silva Mendoza and the Black Atlantic Abolitionist Movement in the 17th Century. He studied, right, what happened when the Portuguese entered Angola. And for the first time, this is 2022, the first time that this was mentioned, the Portuguese came in and discovered that the people there in Angola had a tax system. The Portuguese came in and utilized the indigenous tax system in which you had to pay a yearly amount in crops and cattle and things of that. They came in and they said for the first time, from now on, you have to pay the tax in 100 human bodies every year. That was every village. And if you don't, we will come and destroy you. And so those chiefs in Angola that paid the tax is who the Western historians told us were collaborators. As if they willy-nilly was like decided we're going to sell our own people into slavery. No, they were forced under duress, under war, because they had manipulated this tax system. This is what the scholarship, the truth is coming out, and people are awakening. It wasn't collaboration. They called it that, and it's because we're ignorant of our own history that some of us believe that.
5: Mm. And brother, you know what you're gonna have to do, right? I apologize. I can't capture things. So we're gonna come back because I want the author and the title, because this is a framing that we're always up against when we're talking about making the choices in relationship to self-determination. But I wanted to something that in both of you, which especially when you were raising about war and prisoners of war, because we have also been in this discussion also, and not that you don't need to be validated, because as both of you, your profession and your commitment do, but I just wanted to reinforce for myself and the audience that positioning the framing of where we're coming from is not something outside, especially of European philosophical position. And I'm looking at, and I apologize for, using the gutter thing of Google AI, but I'm thinking of Locke's philosophy and slavery, right? And just give me a few minutes, and I'm just reemphasizing the point that you're making, because I think it's important in the context of that we're dealing with war and how total war under international law, and it's important to understand that it doesn't have no statute of limitation. Locke philosophy and slavery, natural rights. Locke philosophy is built on the ideal that individuals possess inherent natural rights, including the right to be life, liberty, and property. Legitimate slavery. He argued that slavery could only be legitimate as a consequence of being captured in a just war. All right, this is John Locke, the basis, who was a card carrying member of the, what's that, Royal African Company, who also set the basis of the structure, governance within, I think that was Virginia, who was actually, a kind of godfather to Thomas Jefferson in relationship to his political philosophy. And I'll just two more paragraphs in relationship to this. And consistent with practice, Locke's own involvement with the Carolina colony, where slavery was constitutionally permitted, and his investment in slave trading companies created a tension between the theoretical stance and his action. Just war. Some scholars argue that Locke's concept of just war, slavery, while seemingly restrictive, was used to justify the enslavement of Africans, as it was claimed that they were captured in unjust wars initiated by European powers. I don't think we have to. I'm just, and again, I apologize for using this type of reference, but I want African people and people of the Time for Awakening audience to really get what y'all are saying in relationship to that it is not outside or some fanciful. This is based within our claim, our demand of repair is based within our right, which raises this question for me as I was listening to us. Since African Americans in the United States, and since those Africans in England are not necessarily like, Jamaica or Barbados Africans asking for reparations, how do we, how do you see that we have as a people group, in the global stage, the legal right to demand repair without necessarily being representative of the nation state that we're in? Hopefully that makes sense. And Brother Sikwe, I wish you would start first, and then Sister.
2: Okay, it's a It's a great question. And the short answer is we're at a disadvantage. For example, Black people in America that I refer to as Afro-descendants, we aren't able to bring our case before the International Court of Justice because we don't have our own government that's a signatory to the United Nations Charter. We can't expect our oppressors, the United States government, to bring our case against them before the court. So in that sense, these aspects that you rightly bring up put us at a disadvantage on the world stage. This is what Malcolm was trying to do. He was trying to get some of these newly independent African states that were signatories to the Charter of the United Nations to bring our case before the International Court of Justice. Of course, he was assassinated, and so was his Kenyan contact. He was assassinated 2 weeks later, and so was his Burundi contact in the government, was assassinated 2 months later. They never talk about that, right? But ultimately, and not to burst anyone's bubble, but we've seen recently what happened with the Palestinian case in Gaza, right? Where it was determined that the Palestinians were within their rights of self-determination, that reparations were owed to them. Israel was found guilty and was decided that they must pay reparations. And the problem is about enforcement. Even if the global African people were the winner of reparations judgment, say at the International Court of Justice, we are seeing that it means nothing. It's about enforcement. And this leads us to, you know, what's going on with the Sahel Alliance, the overriding priority of establishing a united African states that has the capacity, sovereign power to leverage its resources, right, withhold them, to compel the guilty nations to pay reparations. Otherwise, they are starved of the resources which run their societies. It's about compelling force. That is what we have to focus on, and that's what makes what's going on in Burkina Faso and the Alliance for Sahel States so important.
5: And if it's not unfair, sister, do you have a view in relationship to that question in the sense of, because I know there's a large African population, I would say large, in England, and I also know there's a large African population in England that is supportive of reparations or repair. We have the same similarities. What is the view there in relationship to this approach?
3: So the interest and the support for reparations is growing amongst African people. And that, by African, I mean all of all kinds, you know, whether people call themselves Black British or from the Caribbean or directly from Africa, because the UK is a site of Pan-Africanism. Our longest trajectory of organizing has always been Pan-Africanist. And that is partly because our numbers in the UK are too small. We're not like the US or, you know, certain South American countries. Our population is only about 2.4 million, say 3 million max, out of a population of nearly 70 million. So we make up about 4% of the overall population in the UK. And because Britain had an empire, and some still argue that, you know, that they still do, it means that our people came into contact with each other from all across the world where Britain had empire. And so I'm saying that to say that although support for reparations is growing, most of it coming from our people directly from Africa or, say, in the Caribbean, which is where a key constituency of pro-reparation supporters come from. They come directly from the Caribbean or you know, they can trace roots to the Caribbean, say one to three generations, which includes myself. My father was born in Barbados. My mother was born in South America, which is South America, which is geographically South America, but politically it's part of the CARICOM. So many of us who we would call ourselves African Caribbean, we maintain those links to the countries where our parents were born. And those of us who are African-centered or Pan-Africanist or nationalist, whether it's Black nationalist or African nationalist, also trace our history going directly back to the continent of Africa. But within that constituency, there's a smaller group that see our struggle as being one, that we are a global African nation in formation. And so all of the ideas and the struggles that you've been working with in the US, there's always been a smaller contingent in the UK and in Europe that have been thinking along the same lines. But to be pragmatic, we have a huge obstacle in winning our people over to this perspective because they have become so fixed on the nation state that they have direct citizenship of. And so the vision of repair is very much based on a region, whether it's the Caribbean region, or it's based on specific countries. This wider perspective that you're talking about of self-determination and sovereignty is only a small group of us in the UK hold that line and have been articulating that for a long time. I mean, going back literally decades and centuries to the first reparationist that we identify in a UK context. We're talking about the mid-1700s with people like Okobo Kugwano and people like Aluda Equiano, who organized as part of a group, an organization called the Sons of Africa. And Okobo Kugwano wrote a political treatise in which he raised the case of restitution for the injuries that African people had suffered. This was in a book that he wrote in 1791 on, you know, the political perspective on the trafficking of African people. So we trace the reparations movement for African people directly to the mid-1700s. And before that, Agaja Trudeau, coming out of Dahomey, Kingdom of Dahomey, had made appeals to the King of England to stop engaging in the trafficking of African people. And so that is part of a history that we also count in the UK, you know, in terms of an African continental landmark and leader who, although he was implicated initially in terms of complicity in trafficking of Africans, you know, changed his position and then, you know, tried to stop the trafficking of African people in his jurisdiction. So, you know, there are groups that I'm part of, for instance, where we have a perspective that our and it's really coming out of Pan-Africanism, because the quintessence of Pan-Africanism for us is that we as an African people in the diaspora cannot be repaired effectively without our motherland that we originate from being at the center. And that is why, even though many of us were not born in Africa, and many of us, our parents were born in the Caribbean, we call ourselves African. And we've always framed our struggle as an African reparations movement and or struggle, including, you know, especially, you know, from African Caribbean people. Because of Pan-Africanism, we've always identified with our homeland that we recognize that we were dispossessed of in terms of our nationhood in the context of ethnocide and genocide. And so what we are, the process that we are in now is really trying to build awareness and the capacity of our people to recognize that these siloed approaches, according to the geopolitical lines of our conquerors and those that waged war upon us will not yield us the results that we really want to see in terms of repair. And the repair begins with actually liberating our homeland, because Africa is actually being recolonized at this time, and has been, you know, is being recolonized for a long time. And we know that even the African Union, that people herald as the governance structure, 60% of the funding for the AU comes from outside of Africa. So therefore, those people that are funding the African Union are not funding us to unify. They are funding us to further engage in the divide and misrule of our people. And so our people are waking up, because many more people are returning to Africa. People like me, whose origins may have been more immediately the Caribbean, but because of the influence of Pan-Africanism, because of the influence of Back to Africa movements, which were the earliest reparations movements, where we were saying we want to go back home. And that is centuries in the making in the UK. We have a huge, long history of that. I mentioned Aluda Equiano. He was involved in some of the early attempts of so-called repatriation, although it was a failed attempt, because it was really being led by those that had waged war upon us and trafficked us. And so therefore, it was never about being in the interests of African people. And so it ended up being a failed mission. But we recognize that long struggle to return ourselves to our homeland and to return ourselves to our sense of peoplehood and nationhood. And because we are a global people and our bloodlines literally run throughout all members of the human family, our sense of who we are as an African people has been very expansive. And I'd say that's the one thing. I'd say the UK in particular is the one region of the world where we don't talk about a struggle for black people in Britain. It's just a foreign concept to us. And that is because the majority of the people that now live in the UK that are of African and other African diaspora kind of heritages originate from somewhere else. So we've never really located our struggle as being a UK struggle. We locate it as a global struggle, as a Pan-Africanist struggle, as an internationalist struggle, and all of our activism has been about making those links transnationally and connecting with other sections of the African family, whether we speak the same language or not, whether we identify in the same way or not. And that is really how we have waged that struggle.
5: Oh, thank you so much to both of you. And Elliot, one thing that comes out of the exchange for me now is why the importance of what the African descendants, put in motion, especially, I'm an advocate of the plebiscite. But as I turn it back over to you, a lot of interesting exchanges, I want to say to both of y'all have opened up for me, for us to continue to develop. And I really appreciate that.
1: What we're going to do, we're going to take a brief break. It's the top of the hour. And when we come back, we'll expand the discussion. You can always get involved, too, by dialing 215-490-9832. That's 215-490-9832. We're in conversation with our guest this evening, activist, organizer, and special envoy to Burkina Faso for the Afro-descendant nation, Brother Safiwe Belanka, and activist, jurisconsult, and founder of the International Movement for African Reparations, Sister Esther Sose. Time for an awakening. We'll be right back.

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1: It does not profit black people or poor people anything to have the vote and not be able to select the candidates who they want to choose. Now, how can you choose between Lyndon Johnson, Nixon, Agnew, Wallace, and Humphrey? There is no choice. Evil is evil. There's nothing in between that. I think the vote can only be used as a tool of organization. We can only use the vote to organize our people. Now, to really believe that we can put someone in office and that these people would be responsive to our needs is naive, politically naive. Because even if one of the black candidates who ran for office was to take the office of president, then black people must be prepared to fight against that person.
2: Why?
1: Because, you see, the system mandates the action of the individual. The individual does not determine how this country will function. This country works off the military-industrial complex, which means that it's profitable to wage war. And unless you devise another plan, another scheme to sustain, to boost this economy, then it's going to be necessary to wage war. Whether, a black individual is in office or a white individual is in office. So we're talking about a complete a change in system.

The system is rotten to the core. That's why every time we have had a presidential election, whether it's white or black, you always have to choose between the lesser of two evils. So you either vote for Satan or the devil, and you catch hell with either one.

0: And this included comedians, comics, trumpet players, baseball players. Show me in the white community where a comedian is a white leader. Show me in the white community where a singer is a white leader, or a dancer or a trumpet player is a white leader. These aren't leaders. These are puppets and clowns that have been set up over the white community and over the black community by the white community, and have been made celebrities, and usually say exactly what they know that the white man wants to hear.
1: One black man believes in violence, one believe in integration, one believe that one day after we all marry white women, we'll all be a light brown color and there'll be no problem. One believes that if we get enough politics and education, we can take over the country and be the mayor and the president. One believe, such as I, that separating on some land will solve it. Cleaning up our own neighborhoods, respecting our own women, and doing something for ourselves, and quit begging white people. This is our solution.

You know, we really are being colonized. In a colony, the education is controlled from outside. The politics is controlled from outside. The economics is controlled from outside. The police in a colony are not there to serve and to protect, but there to keep the colonized ones from disturbing the status quo. The question is, do we want to continue to live as a colony, or do we want to be like the original 13 colonies and decide that we've had enough? Let's break from a colonial past and let's seek freedom.

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1: Welcome back to Time for an Awakening. Our guest this evening in conversation, activist, organizer, and special envoy to Burkina Faso for the Afro-descendant nation, Brother Safiwe Belenka, also activist, jurisconsult, and founder of the International Movement for African Reparations, Sister Esther Sose. And you can join the conversation, too, with a question or comment by dialing 215-490-9832. That's 215-490-9832. Richard, before we go back to our guests, let me play this clip of Sister Esther addressing a group. I assume it was in England. She can tell us where it was at. I'll play it right now.
2: This site is a very significant site. It actually is the Guildhall, and it epitomizes the involvement of this nation, Britain, but in particular the city of London, in the transatlantic traffic of enslaved African people, which in the Stop the Maangamizi campaign we refer to as the Maangamizi, a key Swahili term that means the continuum of chattel, colonial, and neo-colonial forms of enslavement. And so this is the heart of empire. In between 1660 and 1690, apparently 15 Lord Mayors of London, 25 sheriffs, 38 aldermen of the City of London met here. Many of them were shareholders in a company known as the Royal African Company. Okay, a company that engaged in the trafficking of African people. So this notion of it's all in the past, it happened hundreds of years ago, it's not relevant to today, that is just a lie. Because the wealth that was amassed from those times are still helping to ensure that this nation remains an imperial nation state, that is Britain. And that wealth is still being used to wage war on innocent peoples in the global south, that is still perpetrating death and destruction, not only for African people, the indigenous peoples of the earth, all colonized peoples. That's why we are here. We chose this site because of what it represents. And today, appropriately, it is the 230th anniversary of the beginning of the Haitian Revolution that began in 1791 on the eve of the 22nd of so-called August and culminated in 1804. And this Haitian Revolution, it wasn't just the first anti-slavery revolt that led to a revolution and the establishment of the first black state in the Western Hemisphere. This was the first successful anti-slavery rebellion that culminated in a revolution of all enslaved peoples on the planet. And the hope of Haiti, as the original name by the Tainos is that we can actually create a world where we can live in harmony together, and that those who also want to live in harmony with the first peoples of the earth, the indigenous peoples, can also have a place in that world. And many of the rebels here today from Extinction Rebellion want to be part of creating that new world. Thank you.
1: Again, let's go back to our guest. Richard, I want to, as Brother Safiwe and Sister Esther, this, and because I don't know whether you were from, well, go ahead, because before we broke, you were kind of dealing with.
3: Go ahead.
1: Okay. Brother Safiwe, Sister Esther, because I know that you both are dealing legally in different forms, whether it's the UN, been meeting with the African Union. The legal language that Brother Safiwe talked about earlier and the legal definitions that are important. Talk about it both from both of your perspectives of the term Afro-descendant as being important and also the necessary language of framing this as an act of war.

0: we start in terms of the terminology of Afro-descendants to let listeners know that that is not a term that we use in the UK. That's a term that very much comes out of the Americas.
1: Mm-hmm.
0: And we know that the Honourable Silas Muhammad was one of the key originators of that term. And I have been following his work for years, and so I'm very familiar with that. And I think it's important in the spirit of dialogue for us to recognise that we have different realities and contexts as African people. I've already stated that in the UK, the conscious community, as we would define ourselves, or perhaps are defined, calls ourselves African.
1: Okay.
0: There's no descendant. We're not people of African descent. We are African. And that is something that we have always... We're small, but as the Jamaicans say, we're small, but we're talawa, meaning we're mighty, we're bold, we're big, we're large. We've never forgot who we were. And I think what we need to recognize is the different experiences of the war, the chattelization war, the trafficking and kidnapping of our people. So in the Caribbean, which is the route that many of our foreparents and mine directly came from, African retentions were something that we maintained. Obviously, a lot of our way of being, our drumming, even our spirituality was demonized and they made legislation to outlaw it. But our people found ways to still carry the culture. The culture was still carried on. And you see that in the Caribbean today, in everything that we do. We never lost our Africanness. So the term and the definition of Afro-descendant, which I'm sure Brother Sipiwe will go into more, is not our experience. Because we can see throughout many of the language forms that we carried, the Creoles, the Patois, in the Caribbean, you still find African words. And so our experience is different. And in fact, when I have, canvassed the views of other people who are not necessarily advocates like myself, they'll just say, look, we're African. We're not in the descendant business. We're African people, and we've always known we're African people. And this and I understand it in the context within which it's used. And obviously, identity is something that we have to choose in a self-determined way. But I'm saying in the UK, we self-determinedly define ourselves as African, spelt with a K, not a C. So much so that in the last census that we had in 2021, we had a campaign which was called the Be African Campaign, which was really around sensitizing our people to the fact that we were a national minority, so-called, according to international law, but that we were part of a global African nation in formation. Our homeland is Africa. We are satellite sites of the diaspora. And we were encouraging our people to not tick, because on our forms, our ethnic monitoring forms, at the moment you're either Black African, Black Caribbean, Black British, or Black Other. When I was born in the early 1970s, people like me would have been called Afro-Caribbean. Then it got changed to African-Caribbean. And now you're either one or the other. You're either Black African or you're Black Caribbean. And so what we see there is the role of the state in redefining us, confusing us about our identity, and it is a form of structural and epistemic violence. So now what it does is you get small communities holding up, I'm a Caribbean, I'm an African, I'm a this, I'm a that, but yet we're the same people. If we were to do the DNA testing, if we were to do the genealogical research, we would see that we have far more in common than what divides us. And so because of our small number, historically and in contemporary times in the UK, tactically and strategically, when you are waging war, if we know about the art of war, you have to recognize that where you are in a country where you are minoritized, but yet you come from a more powerful people that are globalized, how you wage that struggle matters. And so the clip that you played earlier was me speaking at

0: Extinction Rebellion rally. Extinction Rebellion is a white-led environmental movement. I'm in Europe. I'm in the UK. The majority population is white. So it means the messaging is also about winning over the hearts and minds of the descendants of those people that waged war on us, because we are not numerically strong enough to tackle them by ourselves. And unfortunately, the global movement is not yet conscientized and sensitized to the strategic importance of Europe and the African diaspora in Europe to connect with us. We're always kind of like the cousin that's unwanted or the one that's not recognized because we are small in number. But despite our smallness in number, we have always set the stage historically in many ways and many instances for much of the global change that we are seeing unfolding. So that's what I would say. Context matters. And the way that people choose to self-define also matters. So it's not terminology that I've heard anyone in the UK use at all.
1: Okay. You know, Richard, and see, this is what I really wanted to get our listeners to understand about the not only the strategy of the divide and conquer, because you heard Sister Esther talk about how people are defining themselves on the European continent based on some narratives that are thrown out there for them. You heard her say that. We have several narratives here, and I know that Brother Safiwe is familiar with a lot of those terms. But Brother Safiwe, you speak to that issue of the legal term of Afro-descendant, and it was agreed upon by several different nations in the diaspora, and legally it was an approach that was going to be used on the world stage. Talk about it from your perspective, because Sister Esther talked about it from her perspective, where they don't really use it in England. They just identify with the continent itself. Talk about it from your perspective of organizing and the nations agreeing, the nations of the diaspora agreeing to that term.
2: Okay. Very important subject. First and foremost, I do agree with most of what my friend and colleague, Sister Esther, had to say, but there are some things where I do disagree. But first and foremost, the term Afro-descendant emerged out of this series of meetings that were held in 2000, 2001, and 2002. All part of the World Conference Against Racism. Most people understand the main conference that was held in Durban in 2001. But there was the first, the second, the third. One was held in Chile, Santiago, Chile, and the third was held in La Ceiba, Honduras. During those three, African people who had primarily been the victims of being captured and trafficked as prisoners of war met under the auspices of the United Nations in preparation and in follow-up to the World Conference Against Racism. 19 nations were represented, and it was understood that there was a group of African people who had suffered something that had never happened in history before. No people had ever been put in ships, trafficked across the ocean for 4, 5, 6, 7, 8 or more weeks, and then suffered chattel enslavement and ethnocide, which is the resulting, the loss of your ethnic identity. And so how do you refer to those African people who suffered that and who are now seeking specific reparations for that damage? The term African does not distinguish or denote the people who suffered that. Therefore, it was decided that in international forums and in legal forums that we needed a way to refer to people who had first and foremost been trafficked as prisoners, suffered the chattel enslavement and the resulting ethnocide and all of the brutality involved in it. And so these people self-determined that the word Afro-descendant would be used specifically to refer to those people who have that particular claim for reparations. That happened and was codified in 2002. So it gives us a legal personality in international law that serves the purpose of facilitating reparations for that particular war damage. Now, I heard my colleagues say, you know, we just identify ourselves as African, and that somehow was in the retentions, somehow were in the Caribbean as if they weren't in the United States. Right? We had our retentions to whether it was cooking, dancing, language. All you have to do is look at the Gullah Geechee people in South Carolina to understand we were just like the Maroons, right, in America. We had our retentions as well. But part of the status in the world as a free people with the right of self-determination is having a language. Our ancestors that were trafficked didn't know themselves as African because Africa wasn't an identity or a construct that existed yet, nor is there an African language. So it doesn't matter if you're from Europe, if you're from the United States, if you're from the Caribbean, right? If you don't know what was the language that your ancestors spoke before the crime, before the invasion, you're still suffering from ethnocide. I had heard my sister say she comes from a Caribbean origin, but then you have to say, well, how did you get to the Caribbean? Well, of course, you came from Africa. But where in Africa did you come from? Every single one of us, right, who are Afro descendants, and again, the Honorable Silas Muhammad, founder of the Lost Found Nation of Islam, but also the Afro descendant nation as an entity, had really coined and championed this term, right? Repair means repair to the condition before the crime. And that would mean that you would know from what specific territory in Africa you came from and what language. So, for example, I took the African ancestry DNA test. My paternal ancestry is Balanta, which is why I'm calling you from Guinea-Bissau. I have, because of the miracle of DNA testing, returned to my ancestral homeland. I've actually been to the village that my fifth-generation great-grandfather came from. I'm living on my ancestral homeland, right? I am learning to speak my ancestral language. I can say Abene, you know, Abene Benhamne Yo Wule, right? Thank you, wise ancestors of the past. I have a name, Brasamada, right, which is a Balanta name. So regardless of the external reparations, what is owed to us by the enslaving nations, there's the internal reparations. If we're talking about self-determination, we don't have to wait until certain things are given us to be able to reclaim those things that we lost. I'm a living example. I'm on my land. I can speak my language, right? I have my Balanta name, my identity. I have reconnected with the culture. That's available, at least in, you know, not just in theory, but practically, it is available to anybody who wants it. It's not easy. We want the external reparations and the resources so that everybody can get free DNA testing. Everybody can get the resources to return to where they came from in Africa and from there be able to travel around the continent freely. All of this, though, is dependent upon us distinguishing ourselves in law to say, right, we are those people who had this damage done as a result of the war waged against us. And the term Afro-descendant is now has emerged. That is the term. But we knew we were African in the United States from the day we got off the ship. And we started, you know, my father was the pastor of the 44th pastor of Richard Allen's AME Church, African Methodist Episcopal Church, going back to what, late 1700s. So this is where I think I disagree a little bit with Sister Esther. To me, it doesn't matter if you're in the Europe, even if you're in the Middle East, if you're in the Caribbean, if you're in the United States, right? If you have, if one of your great-great-great-grandparents survived the trafficking and you don't know what language they spoke, you still suffer from ethnocide today. So that's how we get over the legal hurdle of, well, is the damage current? Yes. And is it state sanctioned? Yes. For example, in the United States, whenever they make you fill out an official form, you have to check either black, right? Or at one point it was Negro, now it's black or African American. Mm-hmm. Those are trademarks from the commerce in the trafficking, in the trading. Those are trademarks. Those are not actual natural identities. Given the fact that the technology exists, that the United States government could identify the maternal and paternal lineages of every black person in the United States so that they could know their natural origin. You are Balanta, you are Akan, you are Bamilike, you are Jola, you are whatever. The fact that they coerce you to identify as a trademark African American or black, and not your original identity, is evidence that the state-sanctioned ethnocide is continuing today, because they have the means for you to know the truth and be able to identify according to what you were before the crime. This is why that term Afro-descendant is so important legally, because it denotes us as those people still suffering from the state-sanctioned ethnocide.
3: You know, if I may, Elliot, one thing comes up in exchange, and I appreciate the exchange is, and as it was said, because when you said rather that about the census, I know that there's been a struggle in America, Ellie, you made reference to earlier, about those who hadn't been meeting over years, a couple of years, recent years, in order to say put ADOS or FBA, I forget which one exactly, on the census. So, and the reason I'm raising this is because of the work we still have to do in order to be able to create the unification, in order to be able to go to, you know, the unification between each other, in order to be able to launch the tactics and strategies to win the designated repairs or demands that we're looking for. But what comes to mind, because you raised Burkina Faso as something that brings this unification, if I'm not mistaken, the Black Summer, were both of you there in Burkina Faso, on July 4th? And, can we use this as a transition to get some information or, feedback on the experience that you had in relationship to what's going on in Burkina Faso, and actually how those who came together, the Friends of Burkina Faso, which I take it was diverse, how did that create this kind of unity, even with our diversity? Brother, you can, start off first.
2: Okay, so earlier in the program, I think it was a clip from John Henrik Clark. It was talking about history and knowing where you are in the historical moment. Mm-hmm. And right now, we are at a historical moment where there is an awakening and a unifying that's happening, that is the embryo of a real United African States. the dream of Garvey and Nkrumah and Nyerere and all these great Pan-Africanists. And the lightning rod for that is what's happening in the Sahel with the Sahel Alliance. And the face of that is President Ibrahim Traoré and the Burkinabe people. That it's a phenomenon whereby African people recognize an uncompromising, courageous, bold, and right-thinking leadership that is leading us to these Pan-African ideals. So when former AFRICOM commander General Michael Langley identified President Traoré as a target, it triggered all of our memory of all of our leaders that were assassinated. Sankara, Malcolm, all of them. And we had that moment of awakening where we, the people, realized we have a responsibility. It's not just the organized army or security forces that have the job of standing up and protecting the truly great leaders, that we, the people. And so we saw, right, April the 30th of this year and May 25th this year, we saw people say, hands off Traoré, not again, okay? And so that led to this most recent wave of interest, support, in helping the Burkinabe people and President Ibrahim Traoré. And so, you know, it was that sentiment shared by lots of people that under the leadership of Attorney Malik Zulu Shabazz, this coalition, this Friends of President Ibrahim Traoré delegation was organized to say, okay, going out and protesting and saying, hands off President Traoré, and, you know, we stand with the Alliance of Sahel and Burkina Faso, that's great, but it has to be more than that. It has to be real, tangible, ongoing support. And so this delegation was sent in order to take the next steps to make that happen. And it came from Black Panther Movement. It came from Afro-Descendant Nation. It came from the Republic of New Africa. It came from All African People's Revolutionary Party. It came from many others. And of course, that's how I was named Special Envoy, partly because I had been involved in the first delegation that was organized by Her Excellency Ambassador Erekona Chihombori-Kwal that took over 200 people to Burkina Faso in May of 2024, just prior to President Ibrahim Traoré really exploding and becoming popular. We had that meeting. It went viral on social media and YouTube and other places. And so all of this is building momentum and support. And I liken it to when the Italians invaded Ethiopia and the whole Black world was following this. And you had 5,000 people in Chicago volunteer to fight and go to the Ethiopian war front. And you had people in Jamaica that had volunteered to fight. It's that same seminal moment in history where if we rise to the occasion, the Alliance of Sahel can break us out of the neocolonial dominance and lead us to a united African states. And that is the overriding priority of all African people right now, because as Malcolm said, if you are African, if you are Black, no matter where you are in the world, without a united and strong and powerful Africa, we will never be respected.
3: And sister, you if I'm not mistaken, well, yes, I'm not mistaken, but you also did a presentation on that Black Summer. And so how, as friends to Burkina Faso, like, how do you see this moment and the support of being a part of that coalition?
0: So I participated in the Independence Day event. Brother Sipiwe, through Brother Sipiwe, who facilitated my participation. I spoke as somebody located in Europe, and I've already mentioned several times that Pan-Africanism is our thing. And so the Alliance of Sahel States is something that many people racialized as black support. We were involved with the protest that took place worldwide on the 30th of April, I believe it was. And also, I'm part of a group in the UK that actually took a trip to the three states in the alliance when it was first launched. It was very low-key because of security concerns and all of that type of thing, and the nature of what we were doing, which was about building links with communities in resistance on the ground. So we are very much on board. We see this as part of our struggle as Pan-Africanists, which is, as I said, the dominant organizing tradition. And I do feel that people who live and experience are best placed to really relate what that experience is. And I think it's important that we don't speak for the other members of the African family. So even when terms get shaped through the processes that have been identified leading up to the Third World Conference Against Racism, the question that we need to ask is, who was there from Europe and the UK that was part of that and that co-signed that? Because what happens often is that a section of the African family, the more numerous in number, makes decisions for the whole. And it's based oftentimes on not understanding us and our realities. And I think one of the first things we need to learn is humility when we're engaging with each other, and not seek to make our experience the universal one. We know our experience, but won't know the experience of the other. And I think we have to approach each other with deep humility and respect to find out and listen to our people. And the day I hear people talk about our history making in the UK and Europe is when I know that we've reached that point. Until, and that it's not a side conversation, until that happens, I would say that there's still a lot of work to do. So we are very much on board and have direct links into the region as well. I personally haven't gone as yet because I was not part of the delegation that went from the UK. But I do know that work is happening. Certainly building links with community organizations around education, around looking at the ecological situation that's going on in the region, and how we can organize in solidarity and in support with our brothers and sisters on the continent in the way that we can best make our contribution to this struggle, which is a continuation of the work of the so-called founding fathers of independence, which we know was thwarted, and there wasn't true decolonization, which is still a process that has yet to be effected. So for us, the repair is about removing those borders that were instituted after the 1884-1885 Berlin Conference. And given that I am in the continent of Europe, that conference is equally destructive in terms of what some of us refer to as the Maangamizi, as the initial war that was declared on our people, which we were not Afro-descendant people then, when war was declared on our people on the continent of Africa. We knew the groupings that we came from. And from the time that happened until Europeans came now into our homeland, it was one thing to take us out, okay, dispossess us and scatter us all across the corners of the earth. It's another thing when your oppressor comes into your home and redesigns your homeland and then calls you, creates different countries and then redefines your own identities. So some of this process of ethnocide, if we were to look at it linguistically, doesn't just apply to us, those that were taken out. And that's the thing. I think our work because we found ourselves in Britain mixing with people that came from all across the Caribbean, all across the Americas, all across the continent of Africa, we learned from each other. And we learned that we are stronger together. And I think that this is a gift to the worldwide movement, because what I see us doing is dividing ourselves and dividing ourselves. And ultimately, whatever change we want to see, whatever we think reparations is, it's only going to be effective and secured. And I don't talk about payment of reparations. For me, reparations is a liberation struggle. It's something that we win, we secure, we effect by our own people's power. It is going to take our people's power to win games for even those of you located in the so-called United States of America. That is not going to be won by yourselves just there. That is going to require the global might of the African family. And I think it's time that we learned to step in the shoes of our brothers and sisters who are in different terrains. And I would even challenge some of you, come and live in Europe. Come and stay in Europe for a year and come amongst our community organizations and see whether you have a better understanding of our situation and the strategies and tactics, because we are in a state of war. And when you are in a state of war, you have to know how to marshal your troops, but you also have to know how to use your propaganda effectively to win hearts and minds of the society and the members of that society that has declared war on you. And that's what you have to do when you are a population that has been minoritized as a result of our dislocation, our dispossession, our kidnapping, the war that was declared upon us, and us becoming prisoners of war. So that is what I would say to that question. It's all valid. Everybody speaks from their own experience and their own reality, but I would really urge the global family to stop speaking for us in Europe. We can speak for ourselves.
3: You know, Elliot, the one thing that's beautiful about what Time for Awakening gives us the opportunity to do is to end this war, to be able to, in this moment, this liberation moment, this moment, to be able to do these bridges, right, to where we can communicate with each other. I think that's your intent, you know, with Time for Awakening, and I think that's our intent, to be able to clarify our understanding with each other, especially as it relates to the repair. I don't know if you would agree with that, Elliot, but that's what I see, that based off of where we are, what we're doing. And I think we're hearing, even with the friends of you know, the friends of Burkina Faso and the Black Summer, the that Independence Day, if you want to call it the event, but the moment is for us to get the opportunity to exchange, to continue to exchange. I don't know if you would agree with that, Elliot, but that's I think that that's important for us to understand, at least the Time for Awakening audience to understand.
1: Well, that was one of the reasons why I tried to make sure that I had Brother Sifoy and Sister Esther on to give us a global perspective of how this is being looked at. I don't know about our family there in England. We do have a caller that calls occasionally from England, but I needed to know, well, not me. I think any of our listeners needed to know about our family there, how they feel, what they feel about who they are. Because there's a lot of differences here in the United States about, and a lot of that is European strategy on breaking us up so we can look at ourselves differently than others. You know, it's almost like a hatred of among certain circles here in the United States of our brothers and sisters on the continent, our brothers and sisters in the islands, whether in South America or even in Europe. You know, those type of things, we got to realize who we're dealing with. These people are not stupid. They've had our people colonized, and this is a strategy. And they're going to change their strategy. They're going to add new nuances to their strategy. But that's why, Richard, that I wanted to have Sister Esther and Brother Sifoy on, so we can get a global perspective on what is going on. And the important thing to me is that the friends of Burkina Faso and the entities there, Pan-African entities and some of the others, decided that we need to work together. That's the only way we're going to be successful. I'm glad this perspective is being heard tonight. Let me go to a phone. Let's go to Phoenix. Phoenix, Arizona. Phoenix.
4: Yes, Brother Elliot and Brother Richard, and good evening to your guests, the panelists. Yeah, Brother Marcos here.
1: How are you, sir?
4: I'm doing great, my brother. Great program this evening. You know, Peter Tosh have a song, say, no matter where you come from, as long as you're a black man, you're an African. You see?
1: I think that was Peter Tosh, wasn't it? Was that Peter Tosh?
4: Peter Tosh. Peter Tosh, yes. So, for me, I define myself as an African, you know, unapologetically. You know, and I don't think we are, disagreeing. You know what I'm saying? You know, because the focus is, who is the enemy? You see? Who is the enemy? You see? And it's that, especially that Englishman. That Englishman is I'm telling you, because what he did to our people in Jamaica, even now, some of them, you tell them, say they're African. No, I ain't no African. No. You know what I'm saying? That Englishman, I'm telling you. But I respect the guests, and I appreciate what they're doing, you know. Now, one question I would like to ask in relationship to Burkina Faso, what is type of economic relationship we can develop? Because we know without economics, you know, we can't do nothing. Yeah, we can talk all this political stuff, but you need money. And Burkina Faso, you know, is rich, minerally rich, agriculturally rich. So what type of economic relationship we can develop here in the West or in the diaspora with Burkina Faso, because in that way, we all can come up. And I want to close with this in reference to where we come from, particularly in Africa. For me, I don't know where I'm from in Africa. All right? I don't know. I never did a genealogy or anything like that. But the way I approach it, I embrace all of Africa. When I sit at the table, I say I'm all the tribes. I know, you know, I'm this tribe, I'm that tribe. I embrace all the tribe. So I'm saying, because, hey, I don't know where I'm from, but, hey, we are one big family. That's the way I approach it. But if your panelists could address that situation about economic relationships, I would deeply appreciate that. Thank you very much.
1: Well, stay right there. Let me, Sister Esther, and then I'll go to Brother Sifiwe.
0: I'll let Brother Sifiwe answer. He's been, and he's just come back. Yes.
2: Thank you. Yes. So it's a great question, and the answer is going to surprise you. What we learned is that the Sahel Alliance nations, they don't need money from those of us in the West. As the caller just said, they've got all the riches and the wealth that is there. What they emphasize to us is that they need skilled people to utilize those resources. I'll give you an example. We met last week with the embassy of Niger. And they told us about how much uranium they have, but they don't have the personnel to build the refining factories and to run those processes. So what they are emphasizing to us, and one of the reasons why we set up the headquarters of the Friends of President Ibrahim Traoré in the West, to Sister Esther's point about coordinated action, is so that everybody that's interested in Burkina Faso who has some sort of skill has a one-stop shop where they can connect, communicate, answer the questions, figure out how they can take their skill and utilize it for these various development initiatives in Burkina Faso. Fundraising, yes, of course, we need money, but that is the least important that they said right now. He said we need skills to utilize what they already have.
1: Did you hear that answer, Brother Marcus?
4: Yes, indeed, and that's where that I love it, because it's time for us to marry our technological skills here that we have acquired here in the West with the natural resources and labor pool in Africa, so we all can come up. And I respect that, and I appreciate that. Thank you very much.
1: Thank you for your contribution. Let's go to New York City. New York? New York?
5: Oh, excuse me. Yes, I would just like to ask your guest. He was basically saying that Burkina Faso are looking for people with skills. In regards to that, what are they offering in return for the people who have the necessary skills, like maybe welding, plumbing, electrical, masonry, and other things of that nature? Because I've seen some of the architectural work based on new buildings that are being put up. It just looks beautiful, man. It's a beautiful thing to see what they are doing. I saw a picture, matter of fact, earlier today of a massive hospital that they're building, and it just looks beautiful. I'm so happy that the brother is moving forward on the level that he is. You know, I pray every day that he keeps them filthy French out of that country. So, you know, what are they offering the people that have the skills?
2: Okay, great question. Now, remember, this is in the very early stages. It's not like it's a program where everything has been thought out and mobilized, so it's a plug-and-play type situation. When we met 2 weeks ago, or 3 weeks ago, when we met with the Minister of Foreign Affairs, as we're developing the partnership between the Friends of President Ibrahim Traoré in the West and the government of Burkina Faso, the Minister of Foreign Affairs, Mr. Karamoko Traoré, had indicated that the next step was for us to work out a broad engagement framework that would begin to answer these kinds of questions specifically, and identify, again, what each component can offer and bring to the table. Now, the next delegation is going to Burkina Faso from August 3rd through the 10th, and they are going to be presenting to us what they consider to be the best sort of investment programs. And when I say investment, I'm not just talking money, but also, look, these are the priority sectors, so that we can have detailed answers. And that's why having a staffed headquarters on the ground to be able to engage in this on a daily basis to really administrate something. That being said, the brother had mentioned, you know, this beautiful architecture and stuff. For example, our headquarters is in this fabulous building that is the African American Academy in Ouagadougou. The architecture is great. The decor is great. It's a very modern building. When I go on the next delegation, we're going to find out, how did this get built? Who built it? How do we have crews come in and do these kinds of projects? So we will be working as the Burkina Faso government develops what they're calling the broad engagement framework. We will be working with them to say, okay, here are the first pilot programs. here's what is needed. We need this many engineers. We need this many lab technicians for this, whatever it is. By the same token, the Friends of President Ibrahim Chari in the West is about ready to launch a skills database where people can register, people who are saying, look, I'm ready and willing to go to Burkina Faso for 1 week, 1 month, 1 year. This is what I do. This is what I can offer, putting that together on our side. And out of this will emerge the partnership and the programs.
5: Let me give you a suggestion. In the USA, this is just a suggestion. They have a situation to whereas they have government contracts with overseas countries. And what happens is they pay the workers a salary. They give them housing. They give them a moving allotment. They give them a food allotment. They give them a transportation allotment for a period of time. And they go over there and they provide the service. Now, if you and your people are putting together a collective of skilled individuals from this country or where you're at over in England or whatever, my suggestion is when you negotiate anything, you want to be able to offer workers those things, a nice salary, a nice place to lay their head, a food allotment, and a transportation allotment. And within that housing allotment, you want to give my suggestion, one of the most basic things, and if you could give it free, that would be access to the internet, nice high-speed Wi-Fi. If you could provide those type of things and a decent salary and hopefully make it to where, as like some of these government contracts are, tax-free, believe me, I believe you could get a lot of black people who are in a position right now without jobs and things of that nature if you give them certain comforts. And I would say the basic comforts is housing, food, and the internet. If you could pull that off, believe me, you'll get more people than you could imagine.
1: Thanks for
5: your because
1: judgment. Go ahead.
5: When you think about it, I think that's the direction that the collective should be. And have a good day, and congratulations with your efforts.
1: Thanks for your contribution.
2: Yes, I'm still here.
1: Good, good. We're going to take a brief break, and when we come back, we'll continue the conversation. You can get involved, too, while we still have our guests. I know I've kept you over time, Brother Safiwe, but you got a few more minutes to stay with us. And Sister Esther?
2: Absolutely.
6: Yes, I'm here. Sorry, I got cut off temporarily.
1: No problem. When we come back, we'll continue the conversation. You can get involved, too, by dialing 215-490-9832. That's 215-490-9832. Time for an awakening. We'll be right back.

0: for an Awakening. 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
1: A new phase of the struggle, where we have moved from a struggle for decency, which characterized our struggle for 10 or 12 years, to a struggle for genuine equality. And this is where we're getting the resistance, because there was never any intention to go this far. People were reacting to Bull Connor and to Jim Clark rather than acting in good faith for the realization of genuine equality.
2: Do you think white people in this country, and I'm talking about non-segregationists, people devoid or thinking they're devoid of racism, do you have any idea what they want the Negro to be in America?
1: I think the vast majority of white Americans will go but so far. It's a kind of installment plan for equality, and they are always looking for an excuse to go but so far.
3: And know that this problem needs to be solved, and we can't keep relegating it to generation after generation because a few of us got a little money, a few of us got positions, a few of us have wealth, while the masses of our people are going steadily down. No one man can rise above the condition of his people. The brother said responsibility. Is it that we should let them take responsibility to do for us, or should we pool the knowledge that's at the table, the power that's in our community, the wealth that's in our community, to change the harsh reality of black life in America? We have to do the job of fulfilling the black agenda.
4: Whites are expert game players in their contests to maintain absolute power. One of their time-honored gimmicks is to point to individual blacks who've achieved recognition. But look at Ralph Bunche. Think about Lena Horne or Marian Anderson. Look at Jackie Robinson. They made it as one of those who has made it. I would like to be thought of as an inspiration to our young. But I don't want them lied to. Name them for me. The examples of blacks who made it. For virtually everyone you name, I can give you a sordid piece of factual information on how they have been mistreated, humiliated. Not being able to fight back is a form of severe punishment.
1: I come here tonight and plead with you. Believe in yourself and believe that you're somebody. As I said to the group last night, nobody else can do this for us. No document can do this for us. No Lincolnian Emancipation Proclamation can do this for us. No Kennisonian or Johnsonian Civil Rights Bill can do this for us. If the Negro is to be free, he must move down into the inner resources of his own soul and sign with the pen and ink of self-assertive manhood his own Emancipation Proclamation.

0: Don't let anybody take your manhood.
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2: Welcome back to Time for an Awakening. Our guest this evening in conversation, activist, organizer, and special envoy to Burkina Faso for the Afro-descendant nation, Brother Safiwe Belenka, and activist, jurisconsult, and founder of the International Movement for African Reparations, Sister Esther Sose, is with us. And you can join this conversation, too, by dialing 215-490-9832. That's 215-490-9832. Question, and I'm going to direct this towards Sister Esther, because earlier in the conversation, Sister Esther, you mentioned about some of our ancestors, of our African ancestors, that wrote a demand to stop this human trafficking. I want you to expand on that, because a lot of our people are not familiar with that. And also, When you hear our people talking about reparations, especially here, I don't know about in the UK, but their mind immediately goes towards folks that call themselves Jewish and how they got reparations from Germany and some of the other European brothers. But talk about it from the ideal of reparations and where that came from. It didn't come from Europeans. Those earliest writings talking about repair and damage inflicted to a human being that is supposed to be repaired by the one that does the damage comes out of African culture. As an historian, Sister Esther, talk about those things from an African perspective and enlighten our audience. Uh-oh. No, it's not off.
3: Yeah.
2: Say that again?
3: I don't see the red dot. That's what I'm saying. It's like, yeah. It seems like it's open.
2: Yeah, it is. It is. I don't know. I don't know what happened.
3: She might be froze.
2: Yeah, let's take her out and maybe she'll come back in. Let's see what happens there. Brother Safiwe, I'll wait till Sister Esther comes back on because I want to answer that question again. But just to shift gears a little bit, because we see that what happened on the Independence Day program, and I know it's other things to be expanded on from that. You talked about some of the things with some of our callers. But we know in this struggle that other forces are going to be moving on the other side. Because just as we're planning and strategizing to bring our people together, it's other folks planning and strategizing to keep us apart. We see last week that five African nations, or representatives, put it that way, of African nations came here to talk with the president of this country. And some of the insulting dialogue that took place by this guy from here. Talk about it from your perspective of somebody that's there, somebody that has met with heads of states of different African countries. See, because... And let me frame it this way. When some of our people talk about the continent and the nations, they'll throw the actions of individual or individuals and blend the nation right into it. The nation might have 10, 20 million, 30 million, 50 million people, but they'll put the whole nation, they'll indict the whole nation for actions of a few. Talk about it from your perspective of a man that has been there, that have been involved. You see that, Richard? I think Sister Esther says she's having trouble reconnecting. We'll wait on her. Talk about it from your perspective. You've seen what happened when some of those heads of state came here.
4: Yes.
2: Just enlighten us. Give us your insight on that.
4: All right. First of all, I am living in my ancestral homeland of Guinea-Bissau. And Guinea-Bissau was one of the nations that was invited and met with President Trump. I would say President Sissoko, but the truth is his presidential mandate ran out on February the 27th. And so technically he's no longer the president, and there's been a constitutional crisis in Guinea-Bissau since then.
2: Okay.
4: That has divided the nation, and he's ruling by dictatorship. And the country, I've been here, living here 4 years now. And when I first came here, the United States had very little interest in this little small country of 2 million people. All right. Now, since I have been here, I have noticed that the United States has been making, sending State Department officials to Guinea-Bissau unannounced. Normally, when the United States government sends an official, the State Department, through its Africa Bureau, sends out an email brief saying, you know, Secretary of State so-and-so or Undersecretary of State or Ambassador so-and-so will be going to this country during these dates to meet with his counterpart to discuss bilateral trade or something like that. That's what they do most of the time. So starting about 3 years ago, they started sending officials here without those email briefs.

0: music videos, and we bring some performing artists to meet with your performing artists, what they call soft diplomacy. Then they started bringing DEA agents here. Now, there's a reason why I'm telling you this, right? It's going to help you understand what Guinea-Bissau's participation in meeting with President Trump. Then they started sending DEA agents here. Earlier in January, a plane with about 2 tons of cocaine landed in the main airport, the only airport. The pilots mysteriously disappeared, and the plane sat on the runway for a month with all this cocaine and weapons. All right? And so there's this known drug trafficking, even though Guinea-Bissau doesn't have a drug problem. Right? It's not like drug usage. They just use the country in order to get drugs from South America to Europe. This is like the transport part. DEA agents were here, and there's no extradition treaty between Guinea-Bissau and the United States, yet the DEA agents were here, and they were extraditing people from South America that were supposed to be involved. Now, why? Because they wanted to do interrogations to find out who in the government, right, is involved so that they can be blackmailed. You either do what we say or there's going to be regime change. So the president or former president of Guinea-Bissau was invited along with these other presidents, all of whom are, for the most part, insignificant in the region and in the continent, but they all have Atlantic ports. And they all are very weak economically. Not Nigeria, it's not South Africa, it's not Algeria, it's not Egypt with the largest economies. They're very small, so they can be controlled. Surprisingly, included in that was President Diomaye Faye from Senegal, who ran on a revolutionary Pan-African platform. But within the last 72 hours, the country has completely imploded and is saying that his visit with Trump was not what they voted for, and he's too soft with the neocolonialists.
1: Wow. Yeah, so, Richard.
2: Yeah, okay. I'm glad to hear that.
1: Wow.
0: Yeah.
1: Good. I'm sorry.
0: His running mate was Osumani Sonko. Sonko was considered the Ibrahim Traoré of Senegal. But he wasn't allowed to run for president, so they made a deal where Diomaye Faye would be president and Sonko became the prime minister. Well, is the people that are behind Sonko, who at least rhetorically is way more militant. All right, so you have this group of five that meet with the president. I can say, at least because I'm here in Guinea-Bissau, my opinion is the United States within the last year and a half, 2 years, did its homework, has all this dirt on people in Guinea-Bissau and are now in the process of recolonizing the country, right, under the misleading trade, not aid, rebranding. But we know good goddamn well, excuse my French, that the United States has its interests and doesn't just... Guinea-Bissau doesn't have anything that the United States needs. All we have is cashews, okay? We don't have anything. So, unfortunately, many of the countries in the population here are not the same as the Burkinabe people right now in terms of their consciousness.
1: Okay.
0: There are a lot of people here who actually think what's going on is a good deal. All right, the United States finally respects us and trade, not aid, and they're going to make good deals with us as if they don't have neocolonial agendas attached, which we know they do. It's our job to let our African brothers here know what Malcolm said, don't be tricked by American dollarism. That's what's happening right now with those countries that were involved. So we can focus on, you know, the obvious things that were wrong, you know, the optics, how they were standing behind, the president was sitting. All of that, to me, is the low-hanging fruit that gets us nowhere. We got to have serious analysts that get behind the situation, who knows what's happening on the ground in these countries and can provide a certain level of analysis like what I'm providing with Guinea-Bissau. These DEA agents, they extradited these South Americans, interrogated them, who knows what they did to them in order to find

0: about who's involved so that they could be blackmailed. And if history is our playbook, we know exactly how the United States uses this kind of information and power to destabilize country, do regime change. And what they want is bases of operations to counteract the Sahel Alliance. And these are the nations they feel they can control.
1: But if I may ask, I'm going down that line, that information line, and I don't know if we have time, but, you know, well, one in something that you said. So is the populace in general open to, you know, the trade, not aid? Or is that certain, and I'm going to use this term, class group that is open? What I'm asking is Ibrahim Touré, is he, and what they're doing, and his administration is doing, is that well received by the general populace as a buffer to U.S. Maneuvering?
2: Well, we're talking about
0: let me make sure that I'm not misunderstood. I was speaking in reference to Guinea-Bissau and not Burkina Faso.
1: Oh, okay. Excuse me. I got it. Okay, now I got it.
0: Yeah. Yeah.
1: Okay. That makes sense. I was like, you had me a little frightened there for a minute. Okay.
0: Yeah, no. I was speaking about the context in Guinea-Bissau. They're not at the point where the Burkinabe people are in terms of their level of understanding. You have a lot of African people from all classes who actually like Donald Trump and like what he's doing and say it's good for Africa. Okay, good that he's cutting us off. That's forcing us to become more self-determined and self-sufficient. I heard Dr. Erekana Chihombori-Kwal say that what we want is for the United States to make trade deals with us. We don't want aid, we want trade. So there are a lot of people on the continent who are looking at that and accepting it at face value.
1: Mm. And at this point, even before creating a solidification, like if Burkina Faso, Niger, and Mali actually create a solid trade relation, a productive trade relationship with each other across their borders and goods. That's the kind of thing that everyone, or at least people like myself, would like to see in the rest of the African countries. But are you saying that possibly using, you know, those who came to see Trump, other African nation states would rather see the trade relationship with the United States before they see the trade relationships and what's needed to be put in place between each other? Is that question clear? Do you think most nations?
0: Yeah, I understand your question. So again, the rising Pan-African consciousness sweeping Africa, especially in the Sahel region, but then also in places like Kenya, that consciousness is like, we don't need help from none of them. We got to do this ourselves. So we don't need the French. This is the people speaking. We don't need the French. We don't need the Americans. We don't need the Russians. We don't need the Chinese, right? African solutions to African problems. Mm-hmm. That's a very popular kind of attitude. However, there is also a popular attitude that we do live on planet Earth. We do want to trade with these nations. We just want advantageous trade deals. So at one point, uranium was trading at one point. Then you had the Sahel Alliance, and then it went up 500% or something like that. So there are pragmatists or realists in the political circles who kind of welcome this trade, not aid initiative of the United States. I think they're being hoodwinked.
1: Mm-hmm.
2: You know, we talked about that briefly on the program, and because we've had activists from the Congo, from the Sudan, other places. And we see that Africa is, I think by 2050, is going to have the youngest population on Earth. And we knew that the overwhelming feeling among African youth is Pan-Africanism. So when you've seen five, and this was just me and Richard speaking last week, five of those countries going over there, we kind of surmised that that's not the feeling of the people. That might be the feeling of those quote-unquote leaders. But now you just confirmed it, that the people didn't agree with that type of... and we could see with, when Ramaphosa came here and this president talking crazy to him, that the people didn't agree with what he did. So, you know, it... sometimes we can't.
0: Elliot, what's fascinating is that you have people who support the Sahel Alliance, they're against French neocolonialism, and also simultaneously welcome Trump's trade, not aid posture. As if the United States is different from France in its intentions.
1: We have people here, you know, that's basically the argument that they're making. And besides, and it's interesting you raised that, like, the other, that soft power where we're seeing entertainers being used in order to, you know, strengthen that kind of notion that we're being American. You know, the nation state itself is better than your anti views about France, and definitely better than their views maybe about Russia. But in relationship to Burkina Faso, I want, you know, because you said that you need analysts like yourself. One thing that, serious in another, matter of fact, I just came out back and forth, and we're simulcasting in Clubhouse. And people have different views there. But one thing I find also is this discussion around the information that we're getting of what's going on in Burkina Faso that we can trust, and which raised the question for me, for someone who is there, what would you say for us who are in the West, United States specifically, how should we recognize what is trustworthy information? And could you give a outlet that that you feel that can communicate that provides trustworthy information that we can be able to, you know, not deal with BBC or all these other agencies that in the past have been, you know, propaganda arm for the West? Information system we can class on?
0: So that would be one of the aims of the Friends of President Ibrahim Traore headquarters, being based on the ground, having a relationship with the government, with media, with credible organizations and activists on the ground, to be able to kind of vet and fact check a lot of the information. My own opinion right now when it comes to YouTube and information about Burkina Faso and President Ibrahim Traore, that 80 to 85% of it is disinformation. Or what I would call positive propaganda, but not accurate.
2: Yeah, well,
0: yes, listen, 80 to 85%.
2: Hopefully, we can play a small part in what we do here to get accurate information to our people. So,
0: absolutely,
2: that's what
0: you
2: we
0: know,
2: try to
0: we're
2: do.
0: Connected, and as we get our headquarters stationed, you know, all of our independent media outlets is who we want to be feeding information to regularly. I'm looking forward, for example, on this delegation that was organized by the RGB 126 Collective, which is repatriates out of Ghana, including the founder of Abibi Toumi, right, the good brother Tambon, it will be going. We are scheduled to go and visit the electric car plant that we've all heard about. So I'm excited to see with my own eyes how they are actually producing these electric cars. Having done that, then, you know, then I can, you know, talk to you and the other independent media and say, okay, this is what we saw, this is what we're doing, this is what we learned. And so in that way, we can develop, you know, I think, credible, trustworthy vetting of information and reports on what's going on.
2: Let me try to grab a couple of these other calls. Let's go to caller. Caller, are you there?
3: Is that me, Bud? Thank you, Brother Elliot.
2: All right.
3: Let me just say congratulations and thank you very much for putting this together. It was very important, and and some of the concerns which I've had, some of my own frustrations, you delved into. So I won't repeat them. But because what's more important, I guess, is that you're bringing this together, and that's paramount, and that's so important. And the other thing, what I would like to say, what's very important to me, and I think is very important, is that people who call them or identify themselves as Pan-Africans have a global mindset and outlook. I think that's important for any type of success, because, you know, as you know, I've been interacting with this radio station and others on your side of the pond, and it is extremely concerning to me. And need I say, and I say this with the humblest amounts of respect, it's very concerning to me, the type of attitude which comes across from your side of the pond. And what I mean by that is just what you talked about on this platform and what our great sister, Esther Jose, you could hear it in her voice, and she meant what she said, because that's how we feel. I mean, she said it very diplomatically and politely, but what comes across to me very often is that you there on that side of the pond have an idea that it's your way or nothing else. And I often get the feeling that you don't know anything what's really going on outside of that place. And I just feel that you don't even understand who we are here. I don't think you understand who the people are in the Caribbean at all. That's kind of painful. I lived in America for a while, but I just, from listening to your show and others, I have to be honest, that's the way I get. I just feel that as African Americans, you don't have a clue who we are outside America. And I think that's going to be problematic because, like, for instance, I have friends who live on the continent, and I know 1,000,000% that, you know, they're not going to be, they're not going to identify themselves as no Afro-American or Afro whatever. That's not going to happen. You know what I mean? I have a problem with that myself. You know, I heard the argument, why you call yourself Afro, but it makes no sense to me. I have to be honest. And I studied law. Makes no sense.
2: Well, let me throw this in, Brother Paul, because I personally realize clearly that we are family. But when you hear some of our people, and you hear it, whether it's on other programs, you might hear it on Carl Nelson or maybe other programs that you hear. Sometimes you'll hear somebody say derogatory things about our brothers and sisters, whether they're on the continent, whether they're from the islands, or maybe from the UK. But we all have to realize where that mindset is coming from, that we've been damaged as a people. That's why reparations is important. We've been damaged. But see, I understand where it's coming from. The damager has been these Europeans. Some of our people, they don't really put the whole onus on them. Sometimes they try to blame others. And sure, we can shoulder some of this responsibility too, because we're not children. But the architectures of all this damage has not been us. So, you know, I understand clearly what you're saying, and that's why I thought it was important that we have this forum. I'm just sorry that Sister Esther dropped off. She told me she was having trouble with her connection. She texted me. So I don't know whether she'll be able to get back on before we go. But hopefully we'll have her on sometime in the future. But I understand exactly what you're saying. But I didn't want to cut across.
0: Brother Paul, I'd like to ask you a question, Brother Paul, if possible. Yeah.
3: Absolutely.
0: Okay. Where are you calling from?
3: I'm calling from East London, United Kingdom.
0: Okay. What is your maternal and paternal ancestry?
3: Well, my mom and dad were born in Jamaica. They came to younger than the UK. But I also, my dad's, for instance, my dad's auntie was married to a Nigerian. She was a nurse. She came to England. She was a nurse, and she was married to a Nigerian doctor. And her children grew up in Nigeria. So I have Nigeria. And I also have, on my mom's side, the same thing. My mom's mom, her sister was married to a Nigerian doctor, and her children grew up in Nigeria. So I have those as my cousins, and I also have family from Ghana.
0: Okay, but hold on one second, though. I appreciate that, but
3: yeah,
0: that didn't actually answer the question I asked you. To say that someone in your line married someone from Africa is not the same as you saying my mother's mother's mother's mother's mother's mother's ancestry is whatever it is, and my father's father's father's father's father's ancestry it is. The reason why I'm asking you this question goes back to what you were saying about the Afro-descendant term and why we use it. What I'm saying is, when I asked you, you said, I'm coming from Jamaica. But
3: my parents are from Jamaica, born in Jamaica.
0: Your parents. But then what we are really asking about is, well, how did they get to Jamaica? They came from somewhere in Africa, yes?
3: Yes.
0: And they were victims of this war and trafficked as prisoners of war, correct? Yes. All right. So what I'm saying then is that this is how I want to try to help you understand where we're coming from using this term as Afro-descendants, which is because you can't answer that, you are still the victim of ethnocide. You don't know where your paternal line and where your maternal line comes from. And so it's in that context, we know we're African, right? But it's in that context that we use the word Afro-descendant to refer to a people who are suffering this condition.
3: You know, I heard your explanation for that. But can I ask you a question, if you don't mind? Can I ask you a reflective question?
0: Yes.
3: What I understand the word Afro to mean is description of a hairstyle. Okay. Now, if it means anything different, please tell me what it means.
0: The word Afro descendant is not talking about people descended from a hairstyle. In this context, it's obvious that Afro descendant means people descendant from the African context, the African continent. It has nothing to do with hairstyle. And this is where forms like this in communication is helpful, because once clarified, you can say, oh, okay, now I get it.
3: You see, the problem I have, right? Let me tell you the problem I have. People have heard me on this radio station. I use as a point of reference because I found it very helpful for me. Chancellor Williams' work, The Destruction of the Black Civilization. I've read that book so many times, and I have that book, and I go back to it. Now, in that first chapter, there's a statement he makes. He says, this is not me saying it, he says, Africans in America are the most confused people, black people on the planet, about their identity. I can send you the page. That's what he said. Now, he wrote that.
0: I would agree with that. But not the vanguard leadership.
3: Okay, so he wrote that in the 1950s, okay? Mm-hmm. Now, from my observation and listening to these platforms, right? I have to accept it's from the 1950s to 2025, that position has got worse. That confusion has got worse. That's just my observation. So for me personally,
0: but not amongst the vanguard leadership.
3: Okay.
0: Not the people.
3: Okay.
0: Not amongst the people that are in these kinds of forums, like Time for an Awakening, Right. I would say that the masses in general who aren't well read, who have been the victims of miseducation, just like the Africans on the continent, just like the Africans in Europe, the masses of the people. Because even Sister Esther herself said that the self-determinationists in England and in Europe in general is a very small percentage. So that means the rest of the masses are behind in their consciousness. So what you're saying, while it may be true of African people, not those of us that are in these forums advocating for the right.
3: Can I give the point you've made? Can I give that solely, and this is not to rule out anybody else. I want to give that power solely to Brother Elliot. I've been listening to this platform for over 10 years, yeah? And before I interacted, I listened, yeah? And I got what he was trying to do. And I could feel what he was trying to do by things he said. And that's one of the reasons why I felt I needed to interject, to let him know who we are and what we stand for. I know Esther Stanford. I've spoke to her on the telephone, personal conversations. I've taken her on trips to do lectures to Birmingham. I know her. She is the vanguard of reparations in the UK. She is the man and the woman soldier wrapped up in one. And, you know, she just articulated everything I feel in what she just said. And I thank Brother Elliot for bringing her on this platform because it's well overdue. And there's others like that, Cecil Gutsmore and others, who can give our view on what's really going on. Because sometimes I feel, I'm listening to an American platform, and I'm not talking about this one per se, I'm talking about generally. And having lived in America, that I know that they don't really have a view of what's going on outside America. And I think that's very problematic. That's extremely problematic, because when we all get to the promised land, Africa, if we don't know each other and fully understand each other, there are going to be problems. And I can foresee those problems. I know a lot of people don't want to hear that, but they are going to be problems, because I know a lot of the things I hear, that ain't happening. I'm not going to just accept and walk that. And people in my peer group and even the younger ones coming on, they have a different mentality, a very different mentality. You understand? So we have to break these bridges. So I appreciate, I can't tell you how much I appreciate, like you rightfully said, these platforms and to allow us to speak. It just needs to be amplified. So I thank you all for doing what you do. And I thank you for doing the work you do from where you are on the continent and visiting Burkina Faso. The only thing I respectfully ask, and that's why I ring in, because I try to play my part. We have to amplify this message, because communities are built on communication. And if we can't get communication together, then no community is going to be built. It's only going to be war.
1: And one thing that if I can interject in the exchange, what I'm noticing that we have to do, recognize that we're all in this global warfare, and us being ambassadors from the different perspectives that we represent, that we have to create a diplomatic language. You know, a diplomatic language in relationship to knowing that we have different interests and different short-term and medium-term goals, but that we have the same strategic output. Meaning that if we're all claiming that this is war, but the way we talk to each other, we have to continue to develop that I would call, and what I'm calling, diplomatic language, because we can't really create synergy in relationship to the one we have to win over if we're always in combat, not because of our intent, but the way we're communicating our intent with each other. And I'm only throwing that out there because I do see in the different, and I can't only tolerate so many of these, our communication platform, but they do give us the opportunity to hear each other and then hear how we are on one platform, they use the term, how we trigger each other. And we get hung up in the triggering compared to the development of the strategy and tactic based off of being about the same thing. So I think it's important. I'm glad that, Elliot was able to have this moment where we even have this in the Time for Awakening platform and to have this exchange, to even come to a realization that we may be miscommunicating or really unfairly, not intentionally.
3: If you don't mind, can I just interrupt you there? With all respect, I want to interrupt you because I need to get this point across. You're absolutely right, and I absolutely agree about that. Me personally, I have to be honest with you. I'm not a diplomat. I'm a warrior. I'm ready for the war. That's what I'm ready. Whichever way it goes, it goes. That's me, and I have to be totally honest with it. But you know, people who are more diplomatic, everybody feel their own purpose. So what I'm saying is that I think what you're talking about, this is why I need to interrupt, it's come from something Brother Elliot said. I get to understand there's going to be a need for some conflict because we've been traumatized, we've been damaged. So I agree with that. And out of that damage and that trauma, we're going to get that to and fro. And we're going to get the same things you're talking about, which I've seen, which I don't really have time for, but I've observed it. But I now realize it's necessary because of the trauma. It's trauma. Most of us are carrying trauma, so that's that expression. But like your guest said, and he's right as well, the elder, he absolutely right. Someone has to be the ambassador, and I love that what he said there. It's true. Someone has to represent leadership. Someone has to take that role. Whether I agree with what they say or their titles or labels, someone has to take that role. And that's another problem because it's like no one wants to step up. Obviously, this platform is making those stages, but a lot of us don't want to step forward. I send this link out for years. I've sent it out for people to interact. I give the details, and it's like they're frightened. And I wonder why. What are you frightened of? You need to. Why are you given a voice? It's to speak out, say something, so people understand who you are. So you know, you're right. And that's why I have to commend you for doing what you do. If you heard me, I'm always going to commend you because I know it's on point. But, you know, some of the things, I have to be honest with you, like certain names, but your caller explained why it's Afro. Like, okay. But, there's a lot of communication needs to go on because I want to win. I just don't want to make noise for the sake of making noise. I want to win this. And I know we can win this. We will win this. Absolutely. We will win this. But there's these things, we've been traumatized. We have been traumatized and they play out a lot. They play out a lot, you know, and even as I'm telling you this, me, myself, I've been through it, you know, that trauma being played out, being triggered. And, you know, it's taken me a long time to get to this point. So by you providing the platform and you providing these guests and the things you're doing, helped me tremendously. So, you know, if it can help me, it can help others. But I know they have to get to the right stage, of this development. But it's everything happens for reasons. Unfortunate Esther Stanford, and I hope you get her on again. And my humble request would be this, yeah? One thing I would love to happen is for you to get her on and explain, because there's a big miscommunication going on between our relationship in the UK, because a lot of us are from the Caribbean, and what's going on with CARICOM. That needs to be explained, and she can do it well, because what I hear in the UK, the way it's in America, the way it's broken down is not how we're seeing it. What's going on in the CARICOM, a lot of it with the 10-point plan, a lot of it we don't agree with. And this needs to be spoken about. Because you've got people in the Caribbean who are supposed to be leading the way, who are selling us down the pipeline. Okay? Us down the pipeline.
2: This
3: needs to be discussed.
2: Brother Paul, do me a favor.
0: Let me respond to that, Elliot. You know, one of the great, I think it's Paul, correct? I feel you, all right? So first of all, Sister Esther and I both serve on the NCOBRA, National Coalition of Blacks for Reparations in America, the International Affairs Commission. So for the last 3 years, I've been working every month with Sister Esther. I've traveled with her even recently. As she mentioned, that's why everything you say about this sister, I thoroughly agree. She's one of our great fire revolutionary Pan-Africanist. One of the things that has happened in the last few years is that with the creation of the UN Permanent Forum of People of African Descent, which as an institution is still part of the colonial construct. But as a result, you have all these different people in the African diaspora be able to come and physically meet and have these conversations and build these relationships where the folks with Dr. Beryl Beekman's cap in the Netherlands and Sister Esther and Brother CJ and GAC UK and Glenroy and Cecil out of the UK are meeting with Tania and others from Brazil who are meeting with us in the United States, and we're meeting with Colombia. I would have to say that in the last 3 to 4 years, there's been an escalation in the relationship between the activists, ambassadors, and statesmen that has helped in creating the understanding. And then those people, like myself, then come on these platforms like, you know, Time for an Awakening, and we're able to kind of communicate the sensibilities and how we understand exactly what Brother Richard was saying, right? The common strategies and tactics and learning how not to get caught up in the different slang or how we say the thing. So I can feel your frustration. I've learned a lot from the UK activists, ambassadors, and diplomats. I've attended their functions. While it may be true that most of the African Americans may not have an understanding about who you are in terms of African people in England or in Europe in general, me, I can distinguish the communities between those in the Netherlands, those in the French, those in Germany, those in England, and their relationship to the Caribbean. So I just wanted to say that, to say that I am optimistic, and I do see that the communication and the coordinating and the strategizing is getting to a better level.
2: Brother Paul.
3: Brother, thank you. Listen, all I can say is thank you, you know, because the bottom line is that what you just said needed to be said on this platform, you know, for the purpose of clarity and good order. And, you know, this is the way ahead. We must communicate because that's how communities are built, through communication. If there's no communication, there's no community. So, Brother Elliot, Brother Richard, and all the contributors to this platform, you know, it's great work. We just have to keep building. Thank you very much.
2: Thanks for your contribution, brother.
3: Thank you.
2: Let's go to Philadelphia. Philadelphia.
4: Good evening, Brother Elliot. Good evening, Brother Richard. And good evening, good brother. How you feel, my dear distinguished brother? How you doing tonight?
0: Fantastic.
4: Praise be to Allah. Yeah, I just wanted to say this. I enjoyed the dialogue between you and Brother Paul just now, and when Sister Esther was on earlier. You know, brother, you said something that was so, in my view, was so profound when you was talking to Brother Ellie and Brother Richard early, when you said about, when he was talking about the countries, the presidents of those six countries that came over and visited Trump recently and everything. You said that how the views from the people, like you said, it's pretty much they won't trade, pretty much do for self, you know, trade with Africa, do things with Africa where they don't need the Europeans, they don't need the Russians, the Chinese, anybody. And then you see you have the leaders that might, you know, have a different take on it where they think that's a good thing to have so-called trade with the United States. But you use the term, you say you think they're being hoodwinked. And I tend to agree with you because it's like the old proverbs say, only I would advise them brothers that, you know, do this with caution, because like the old proverb goes, only fools rush in. Only fools rush in. When you deal with somebody like the United Snakes of America and Trump and his ilk, you definitely got to be very cautious. So I just want to just call them and make that comment. You're absolutely right about being possibly hoodwinked if you know the history of these people. So they should be very careful how they if they want to proceed with this so-called trade and not aid with the United States, I think they'll be very wise, like you say, to be very cautious if they deal with them at all, which I'm like, I don't even think they even should deal with them in that term, because like I said, I don't trust these people. But again, I think I agree with you. Bottom line, I believe they've been hoodwinked, and I think someone might have sincere intentions, but again, I don't think they realize the level of depth and deceitfulness that they're dealing with when they deal with these people. And that's all I wanted to say. And I get off the air, Elliot, put me on mute, and I listen to the brother's response. Okay, Elliot?
2: All right. Richard. Thanks.
4: You're welcome.
2: Brother Feeway, thanks for being with us. That 3 hours went by like boom. Wow. Yeah, but listen, I'm looking forward to the updates on what's going on, so we can inform our people and anybody that's qualified to be able to assist and go over there with the different professions and looking for opportunities to not only help ourselves, help themselves individually or their families, but help our people as a whole. Then looking forward for some of the updates.
0: Absolutely. As we say here in Guinea-Bissau, Nostra Juntu, we are together, we are connected. So I look forward to returning to the platform with updates, information, and just, you know, keep the edutainment going.
2: Well, I'd rather just say education. I don't look to entertain. I don't look to entertain. But thanks, Brother Safiwe, and I'll talk to you soon.
0: Well, I say that simply because I really enjoyed the conversation tonight. So it wasn't just work. It was enjoyable.
2: Okay. All right. And you know what? I got to reach back out to Sister Esther because she was texting me saying that she had lost communication. I'll get her back on. In fact, the other brother that called from England said it's another sister that kind of works with her. So maybe I can get both of them on at the same time. But I do want to get her back on.
0: Absolutely.
2: Thanks, brother. And we'll talk soon.
0: All right. Thank you.
2: All right. Peace. We'll be right back.

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1: In this crooked game of power politics here in America, the Negro, namely the race problem, integration, civil rights issues, are all nothing but tools used by the whites who call themselves liberals against another group of whites who call themselves conservatives, either to get into power or to retain power. Among whites here in America, the political teams are no longer divided into Democrats and Republicans. The whites who are now struggling for control of the American political throne are divided into liberal and conservative camps. The white liberals from both parties cross party lines to work together toward the same goal. And white conservatives from both parties do likewise. The white liberal differs from the white conservative only in one way. The liberal is more deceitful, more hypocritical than the conservative. Both want power, but the white liberal is the one who has perfected the art of posing as the Negro's friend and benefactor. And by winning the friendship and support of the Negro, the white liberal is able to use the Negro as a pawn or a weapon in this political football game that is constantly raging between the white liberals and the white conservatives. The American Negro is nothing but a political football.
2: There has always been a white man's party in the United States. Yes. For most of the history of the United States, that white man's party has been the Democratic Party. But then in the 60s, the parties switched places, but there was still a white man's party and another party that claimed that it was more inclusive. This duopoly system is a political arrangement that balances itself out and in which the two parts react to each other. This arrangement makes promises to its constituencies, and it makes those promises in order to keep them voting for the representatives of the rich people who control both of those parties. But this representation has benefited the black misleadership class, which owes its existence to the Democratic Party, or feels that it does. For that reason, this black misleadership class is the last part of the duopoly that will budge from this arrangement. But the black political class remains the most loyal element in that duopoly situation. Their allegiance is to the party that has nurtured their rise in social and economic status. Their allegiance is not to the larger black community, and that will not change. The duopoly system itself mitigates against independent black politics on the electoral level. It's not some fault among our people. It's the system that we have to operate in, or that has been imposed on us, that says you will have no independent politics, because that would violate the logic of the duopoly. It means that you are abandoning the fight against the white man's party because you are not collaborating fully and wholeheartedly and entirely with the Democratic Party.

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1: Welcome back to Time for an Awakening. 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I want to thank everybody for listening to the program this evening. Lively discussion as always, and we'll be back on Friday, Lord willing. We'll continue this path.

0: 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Proverbs 4:7 states wisdom is the principal thing, therefore get wisdom. 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Again, welcome to the program this evening with your host, Brother Elliot and Brother Richard. The number to reach us to get involved in the conversation this evening is 215-490-9832. That's 215-490-9832. 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It's 6:07 here on this Sunday edition of Time for an Awakening, the Sunday, June the 1st edition of Time for an Awakening. Our guest this evening in conversation and kind of follow-up to the program we had a couple of weeks ago, activist, educator, and author Bernard O. Creamer will join us this evening in discussion. Who Stole the Soul? The Weaponization of Hip-Hop, a Historical and Sociological Perspective. I think you'll enjoy this conversation we'll have with our guest this evening. And you can always join the conversation by dialing 215-490-9832 with a question or comment. That's 215-490-9832. We'll be right back to get the program started after a brief word from our sponsors.
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7: 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The relationship of history to the people is the same as the relationship of a mother to her child.
0: 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Welcome back to Time for an Awakening. It's 6:12 on this Sunday edition of Time for an Awakening. Before we get started with our program this evening, I want to welcome in my co-host, Philadelphia activist and tour guide at the African American Museum here in Philadelphia, 7th and R Street, Brother Richard. He's with us, Brother Richard.
8: Yes, sir, Brother Elliot.
0: No worries, huh?
8: You know what, Elliot? You know, it's getting really close. Hopefully, you know, it worked out this way. They're getting to my time of the year in this section of the, you know, the of the globe, you know, meaning that it's starting to warm up. So for right now, even though the weather goes up and down, and that's my weather report, y'all, I'm doing good. And Elliot, I am... You know, it's a lot of the topic that we're going to be addressing tonight. I'm glad that it's expanding to, you know, part two. And Brother Bernard Creamer is really, in his book, is really providing us an opportunity to even go deeper into this conversation. So I'm looking forward to that.
0: Yeah, you know, we had an interesting conversation 2 weeks ago when we had Brother Quabana and Brother Shamari joined us. And we were dealing with the topic of drill music and violent video games and the effects on the minds of black youth. And it kind of spun off into this dialogue that we're planning to have tonight. Brother Kwabena put me in touch with Brother Bernard and made me aware of his book. And we're going to be discussing that tonight. I think it'll be an interesting conversation. And again, you can always join us with a question or comment.

0: a historical and sociological perspective. Please get this book and share it with the young people in your family, your sons, your daughters, your nieces or nephews. Let them read it. Sit down and talk about this around the dinner. Well, I don't know whether there's maybe too much dinner table conversation going on now. But when you have your family gatherings, your family reunion, just gather in your home, sit and talk about what they read. Have them look at this thing critically. And that's not stressed in our schools now about critical thinking and reading comprehension. Our children know how to read, but they might not be aware too much of the comprehension that's necessary. I think this book is necessary reading for adults and for our children to really discuss what's being stated so they can really see what's really going on. Before I introduce my guest, I want to read a paragraph or two from the foreword of the book to kind of set up the conversation. In the introduction, let me read a couple of these paragraphs and bear with me. It says, through this book, I hope to shed light on the reality that is a very functional and deliberate paradigm shift. As hip-hop creators, black people did not initiate this shift. The new landlords did. Its Jewish European controllers did. Hip-hop has grown, but in what direction? And at whose expense? Some black kids are getting paid, but who's paying the cost for what's being promoted? Hip-hop grew up and lost its soul collectively. Black people are the creators and curators of black culture. If we're not protecting what's ours, who is? Everything popularized, promoted, and profited from in the larger American culture is not positive. Much of what America's corporate media popularizes, promotes, and profits from is poisonous, especially to those. Much of America's corporate media popularizes, promotes, and profits from is poisonous, especially to those not possessing power. Black youth have gone from being the owners and majority players in the hip-hop game to being well-compensated pawns. Hip-hop is just a microcosm of the macro, though. It isn't just black youth who are subject to this sort of exploitation. The same dynamic applies within every American entity or institution where we find ourselves employed. The lack of control of our own affairs is killing us. We are merely surviving at this juncture. But if we are looking to thrive again, we need to take back control of our culture and restore it back to its vibrant, creative, uplifting, nourishing, and empowering ways, back to when it benefited us as our own culture is supposed to. Joining us this evening in discussion, activist, educator, and author of the book Who Stole the Soul? The Weaponization of Hip-Hop, A Historical and Sociological Perspective, is author Bernard O'Kramer is with us. Brother Bernard, how are you, sir?
1: I'm well. How about yourselves?
0: I'm glad to have you join us on Time for an Awakening with myself and Brother Richard.
1: I'm glad to be here. I appreciate the invite, brother. And thank you for that introduction, too, man, and promoting the book. I appreciate that a lot.
0: Well, Brother Bernard, listen, I read those two paragraphs that's in your introduction. And I want you to kind of start out there, because I think what you're saying is very important. But the way you say a lot of these things in the book hasn't been said before in writing, put it that way. And that's why I said that I think it should be necessary that our families get this book and especially share it with youth in the family. Talk about

0: about it from your perspective, you kind of go down hip hop memory lane in the beginning to talk about the origins, and then you kind of detail what has happened to the genre of music. But talk about it from that introduction that I just gave in your book.
1: Well, in short, and I appreciate you reading those passages too, we have to get to the point where we have to get our youth to understand that we have to look at everything in the context of war. And we've been being targeted with war for four or five centuries. And it seems that we've gotten away with that with integration, assimilation, public schooling, and media and the propaganda. And so we think we're part of this system when we're literally just the cash cows in the system. They were just converted to a palatable version of slavery since we were released from shadow slavery. And so on the global stage, the United States didn't look good having us walking around with chains on our wrists and still beating us and pretty much enslaving us. So they had to let us off the plantations. And so we've morphed into different iterations of slavery. And hip hop, again, like I said in the book, it's not the first, but you know, we had the blaxploitation era, we had sharecropping, convict leasing, the NBA, the NFL. There's so many iterations of enslavement, the mass incarceration system, prison industrial, education industrial. There's just so many iterations of this war, and there's so many fronts to fight on, but music is just one. And so I tried my best to use hip hop as a framework, not only talking about its history, but talking about how to break it down. We don't own hip hop anymore. Just like all of our other music forms, just like our art, our gifts, our talents, they take who we are and they convert it to something that can be commodified and they sell it. And generally when they sell it and they own it, it preserves the status quo as well. It's not them just profiting from it, but it's also them preserving the status quo, which keeps us pretty much on the bottom. I was just listening to this Chinese guy. I don't know if it was a TikTok or Instagram, but he was basically saying, talking about black people coming to China. And he was saying that basically in China, people see us as exactly the way we're depicted on TV and in music. And that's the same way around the globe with our own brothers and sisters in Africa, in the Caribbean, but also among ourselves here, where we have our children that don't see each other as much more than gunfighters, fighters, something to kill. But the word they use is ops, and they use it loosely. You know, we think that us calling ourselves N-words and B-words is just happenstance. And this transition to being a term of endearment is just something that happened. And so, like you said, we don't think critically about anything, and we don't even see the war. I think it was Francis Cress Wilson that said, we don't see the war. And that's one of our biggest, it works to our detriment, not understanding that we're in war.
0: Brother Bernard, you talk about in chapter 4, and I'm going to kind of dart around in the book, but again, I recommend that our listening audience not only get this book and read it as adults, but get it for your children. Please get it to them. Get it to them as a birthday gift. Get it to them just as a present. Get it to them so they can read this and then talk about it as a family. In chapter 4, you kind of spell out how when the genre kind of took off, you had conscious artists that was depicting conscious messages in their music. You mentioned KRS-One, Public Enemy, and a few others. But then you talked about the rise of NWA. From the West Coast, and what that really did to the genre and who was behind that rise. Talk about that. I might read a paragraph of what you said in reference to it, but just talk about that from your perspective of how you wrote in the book.
1: Well, in short, again, summation. The transition from conscious hip-hop, party hip-hop, feel-good hip-hop, uplifting hip-hop, inspirational hip-hop, to so-called gangster hip-hop, trap, drill, all of that nonsense. It wasn't a natural transition. It was something that was basically, it was a paradigm that was shifted, and it was shifted by the new owners. when you look at the fact that Public Enemy was a quadruple platinum selling group, and all of a sudden they just disappeared overnight. Like, they were still selling records, they were still selling our concerts, and we were definitely being uplifted from it. I remember how I felt when I listened to Shut It Down and Fight the Power, Brothers Gonna Work It Out. Like, all of those songs had meaning. I remember reading the lyrics, and I wasn't an avid reader back then, but I would definitely read the liner notes for those Public Enemy albums, for those KRS-One albums. And just that bit of information let me know that I should be rebelling against something. Now, I was still causeless at the time, but I knew that I should be rebelling against something. But it's like overnight, Public Enemy was removed, Brand New Being was removed, KRS-One we partied to KRS-One. He was teaching us, and we were partying and dancing to that music. Love's Gonna Get You, all of that good stuff. And just like that, it was gone. And so they replaced the healthy meals, meals that made us feel good, with main courses of basically trash, N-words and B-words, and you all should kill each other. And you should look at your women as less than. You should devalue your women. You should look at them as B-words. You should drink more. You should smoke more. You should try these drugs. You should do everything that's going to walk you into this prison industrial complex. And education was no longer a priority. Our ancestry was no longer a priority. Africa was no longer a priority. The priority was to basically convert us into N-words and B-words. And here we are today, where I have to basically convince. I stood around with groups of men, and I have to convince them that black women are now B-words, and that they could find, you know, more loving terms to refer to the women that gave birth to us. And it's even harder with the N-word. I can regulate in my classroom, of course. I don't want to hear that word in my classroom, but when you're talking to adults, you know, get out of here, man, with that. You know, it's a term of endearment. And Ice Cube told us that it's our word now, you know, that sort of thing. But it wasn't an accident that we got what we got, and that we are what we are right now.
0: Brother Bernard, let me read this, because you mentioned something in the book, and I want you to, because a lot of people, they make money from this. The gatekeepers of those of that music industry compensates the artists well, to degrees. And some people feel as though you're stepping on toes, you're being a hater. We all need to make money in this capitalist system. Mm-hmm. And to a degree, they're right. We're in a Western society, but all money is not good money. But we'll talk about that as we go forward. But let me read this, what you wrote here, in reference to our youth and what's happening. At the end of the day, I do not totally fault black kids from marginal economic backgrounds for accepting stacks of cash from record executives to promote misogyny and violence. Throughout the history of blacks in America, the prevailing setup has been the black pawn who has been paid handsomely by rich whites to elevate him or herself at the expense of the black collective. This dynamic shift isn't news. That exploitation has been a component of both racism and capitalism. I'm no more surprised at young black men and women signing contracts to promote black self-destruction than I am of young black men and women getting paid to distribute drug death throughout black communities. Poverty breeds compromise. As a collective, we are a compromised community. Our culture as a whole is compromised. With that compromise comes unhealthy, convoluted behaviors, justified as survival. Had my peers and I been present with some of these same opportunities as artistic youngsters, it's quite possible we might have been one of these groups being used as puppets to promote our collective self-degradation. We wanted the shiny, expensive material goods. We saw a promoting on MTV and BET. We lacked the means to acquire them. Talk about it from what you wrote there about not blaming them totally for what's going on and that we live in a sick, racist capitalist society. Go ahead, Brother Bernard.
1: Really, all I got to say is capitalism. I could just end it there, but capitalist exploitation, it shows its face in many ways. And like you just said, like you just read, I'm not angry. I'm not especially angry at no kids. Kids are pawns of this, just like people are quick to point the finger at black parents when the kids run out and they're wayward and they're wilding out in these streets, doing nonsense downtown and stuff by the hundreds. I'm not mad at parents. I'm disappointed in us that we're not reacting the way we should, but that's across the board. It's not just impoverished parents, but with poor kids growing up in the projects, watching their moms or dads or just their moms or just their dads struggle day to day to pay the bills. I had kids in classrooms that used to come in late and would basically pull me to the side and were mature enough. We're talking about freshmen in high school, mature enough to tell me that they pay the bills in their home by selling drugs all night, would come in sleepy. I had those kids, 1999 when I first started teaching in Englewood in Chicago. And so I know what it looks like. I was a social worker before I was an educator. Poverty is real. And a lot of us, we have softer cushions on our asses. Like I've never lived in extreme impoverished conditions. I've never lived in the projects. My home had central air, all of that. And so being able to understand that the majority of our people, their asses are on the concrete. They're feeling that pain. And so you can get on YouTube now. The A&R has been basically eliminated in the music industry. They just pretty much go to YouTube. All these kids are tech wizards. They got iPhones. They got Apple phones or whatever. They can make the videos. And they go get groups of kids that are basically talking the same stuff that the Young Thugs, don't give me the name of all these artists, but Kodak Blacks. They can literally just go on YouTube and find groups and sign them. Give a shorty a bag of $250,000, and he's automatically rich overnight. But all he has to do is transfer what he did, what he said on YouTube, N-word, B-word, B-word, chopper, chopper, chopper. I'll kill these N-words, kill these N-words. I drink syrup, to a beat, not a DJ anymore, that's produced by a team producer, because they've eliminated all the DJs. They've eliminated most of the producers. And they have a limited amount of samples that they use the industry, the white industry holders, or collect the white industry heads own. And so they own across the board. But anyway, they get these artists and they tell them, you know, hey, you got to stick to this template. Here go the beat, do what you was doing on YouTube, and that's it. And so I can't be mad at a kid that's going from the projects and barely eating to somebody handing them a bag of money. But we have to get to the point where we're educating our kids and our people to understand what this setup is, because you have adults that are running out here that would do anything for money too. A lot of them. And I've seen that as an educator that would do anything for money against the interests of their people, politicians, presidents, the whole nine, for that bag of money, for that popularity, for that station in life. Optimal integration or elevation, compensation, all of that. I don't blame poor people for that. I don't really blame us overall, but our education has to be one that basically, number one, informs us that we are in a war, informs us of the nature of that war, and let them know that this when we see the Jay-Z's and the Beyoncé's, don't just be entertained by the music. Understand why a rapper has $1 billion or $2 billion, as he says. Why does a rapper have $2 billion? What is he doing? What's his value to them, and what's versus his value to us? What has he done to basically earn favor to them? Where are his interests and his values? You know, are they aligned with ours as working class, or are they more aligned with those that are in control, the whites and the Jews that own them?
0: We're in conversation with activist, educator, and author of the book Who Stole the Soul? The Weaponization of Hip Hop, a Historical and Sociological Perspective. Brother Bernard O'Kramer, you can join this conversation too with a question or comment by dialing 215-490-9832. Richard?
2: Really, go back
0: on that, Richard. I'm sorry.
2: Okay. Well, thank you, Brother Bernard, for delving into this topic, and because it's you know, it's interesting how it comes up. It's a couple of things, a couple of vantage points I'd just like to get your insight, if you don't mind. One is in relationship to, and you had mentioned about early on, you know, being able to listen to, I think there was Public Enemy, and even the inspiration to even read the what's that, the liner, you know, just the words that of the raps. So that was inspiring. But what I'm curious, because I'm going somewhere in what you mentioned a couple of times, what made you say that this book was, you know, to be able to put this out was so important? At what point did you see, and I heard, you know, your, you know, the couple of professions that you've been involved in as far as social work and teaching, but at what point did you say that this was critical for you to sit down and pull together and put this text together so that we can be more informed of what's going on?
1: It's a few things. And like you just spoke to the advantage. I've been in education in several states, several cities, several districts, at several different levels, you know, charter schools, public schools. But 99% of Black kids is what I've worked with. I've worked with some Mexicans or Latinos. And I've also worked with white children as well. But the commonality is they were all Title I schools for the most part, and Title I basically means impoverished. And so I've watched a steady decline in the behaviors over the years where the kids are becoming more disrespectful. They're starting to fight more. I was starting to lose more kids to gun violence. And then the last stage was the girls getting more involved with the fighting. And their fights were increasingly more violent to the extent where they were ripping each other's hair out. I've seen blood from scalps from girls ripping each other's weaves out. And the boys would be standing back, you know, with their skirts lifted up, watching these girls fight. But just watching the violence uptick, and just me being a lover of the music, listening to it, and realizing, you know, where it's at now and how I felt listening to it. My favorite group was Mobb Deep, you know, forever. Like, I was a Mobb Deep fan. Prodigy and Havoc are still some of the best artists in the game. Well, they were some of the best artists. Prodigy is no longer with us. But Havoc definitely knew music. Havoc was a cold producer. And lyrically, they were proficient. But when you listen to the words of what they were saying, like, I was getting older and becoming more mature and listening to our kids repeat some of the stuff that I was talking about or listening to in their lyrics, I just kind of lost my taste for it. Listening to Mobb Deep and even Nas. Nas is my favorite rapper, but every other word is N-word, and B-word, and talking about what he has. And so I just kind of outgrown that. You know, when you're an educator, you have that responsibility of not being over the kids, but definitely being able to bring a different vantage and a different way of thinking and seeing things. And so I had the vantage of watching the behaviors change. Along with that, I was introduced to a Dr. Lance Williams in Chicago, who's a writer as well. He's definitely written a few good books, especially on the gangs in Chicago. He's a little bit older than myself, and I had the pleasure of sitting through a couple of his seminars where he was breaking down some of the symbology in hip-hop. I think I remember specifically he was talking about Tupac and 50 Cent. And just that alone, it kind of turned on a light for me to start doing more research into what's going on with this game, this hip-hop, this music. And so what basically sparked the book was me doing, I had started doing workshops from PowerPoint, which kind of ages me, PowerPoint presentations, where I would just take notes from research that I had done, writing down the lyrics to some of these songs, comparing it to some of the songs that we had before. I was just becoming a student of economics, capitalism, and I started breaking down capitalism and wealth distribution is something that I learned from Dr. Lance Williams as a component to capitalism, how the information is distributed throughout music, the news, whatever, is to preserve the distribution of wealth, the distribution of resources around the planet. All of that is connected to education. And so if you can keep a people dumbed down by dumbing down their music to an extent where critical thought is the very last thing on the menu, you don't have to worry about them fighting to no longer be exploited, and they will be happy to remain your cash cows to be exploited, to be consumers of everything. They're not concerned with power. And so, you know, doing the workshops, watching our kids pretty much behavior-wise slip into the abyss, it just kind of sparked the book. And I just started writing when I was in Dallas. Actually, when I was listening to, it's funny, I had white kids, black kids, I had Mexicans in the same class, and all of them were calling each other N-words. Mm-hmm. And so I had to correct all three calling each other N-words. But you never heard spicks, if I can say that word on the show. You never heard that. You never heard hunkies or crackers, anything like that. You just heard the N-word back and forth. Everybody was the N-word, and it was always derogatory.
2: Mm. Yeah, it's you know, the other, you know, and well, let me, because, you know, a lot of things in going over and reviewing the, you know, reviewing, you know, those who talked about the book and then just aspects of the context of the conversation we had, it's interesting that you, you know, start off with the context that, you know, the war, you know, that it's a continuation of a war. Mm-hmm. Upon black people, you know, but what got me was in the title, a sociological perspective, you know, that I wanted to get your perspective on in relationship to when you say that. And when I hear or think of sociology, you're talking about social relationships of groups. Mm-hmm. So are, you know, and so from the context of war, when we're looking at the hip hop culture, the cultural production, when and you're raising the point of the sociological perspective, are we looking at the culture of black people, the sociological culture of black people that produces these cultural outputs, or, you know, the broader of the dominant society that's at war with black? When you say sociological perspective, what perspective were you looking at, if that's a fair question?
1: That's a very fair question. And I definitely start from the macro, because we're being dominated. There's a dominant culture of Greco-Roman nature. The Europeans that came over, they're all the progeny of the Greco-Romans. Very violent people, very misogynistic. The gangs, that's a European thing. The misogyny, that's a European thing. All of these aspects have leached into us. And so we're becoming more like them. These are not things that are innately us. These are not things that we are born with. They're definitely not inherently us. We're not in our natural form. We've definitely been changed over. We've been changed over to basically suit their needs, because they know who we are. They know who we are more than we know who we are. And they know what we're capable more than we know what we're capable of. They know what we've done. And so I think you spoke to John Henry Clark. You mentioned his quote from history. They know that we built civilizations. They know that most of the inventions in this country come from something that we invented. They know that they stole inventions from us. They know that once we walked off those plantations, we were cool. If they stayed out of our business, we would have been fine and would have probably been building pyramids again by now had they just left us alone. And so in war, they had to pretty much filter us through all of their machinery to basically dumb us down and to make us them. And so I never get to, as Malcolm X taught me, if you find yourself blaming your people for where we are, you got to think a little bit deeper, and you got to go deeper into the roots, and you better get a more radical perspective. If you find yourself pointing your finger at us in any regard, or any oppressed people, the homeless, beaten women, the refugees coming from other places, that's not where you point the finger. You point the finger at capitalism, and you point your finger at the owners of capitalism, always.
2: You know, and this, you know, before I pass it back over to you, Elliot, you know, Brother Bernard, you know, you mentioned capitalism, and one thought quote come to mind. I heard Cornel West made in relationship to the commercialization of hip hop, especially in the context of the as now said, the N-word, right? In a commercialized society, I guess what I'm trying to get, you know, based off of you exploring this in producing this book, which I also recommend everyone to, you know, purchase, read, and as Elliot says, share. How do you see us reckoning with, you know, where things, you know, becomes when a cultural product gets outside and you gave a beautiful example to where in a classroom, the Mexican, Anglo, and Black people are using a word, a term, you know, that was regulated to Black people to dehumanize them. But in a commercial society, everybody can be able. Did you get any thought of, I guess I'm looking for, you know, a solution based off of your investigation. How do we resolve that? The point of capitalism being able to offer money to people and it gets out there and we have no control, if that makes sense to you.
1: Yeah, there's a lot of layers to it. We're not going to be dismantling capitalism in our lifetime, but we definitely have to teach our children about what capitalism is and that there is no altruistic version of capitalism for us to survive in, and that we'll thrive in ever, where we'll see power. And that's worldwide. In terms of, you had mentioned something I want to touch on. You said solutions. Oh, one example I provide in terms of the fight for it or fighting against it, the Blaxploitation era was roughly from 1970 to 1980, where these Jewish executives, Jewish directors, were basically putting movies out on the big screen with Boss Nigga, Nigga Charlie, all these movies with N-word in the title, all these movies with an N-word and a B-word were being tossed around ad nauseum. And so that was for 10 years. And you had a small group of Africans, I don't call us African Americans, a small group of Africans that were basically, they fought against it, they stood up against it. And they saw what it was, that it was devaluing us, that it was propaganda. And eventually they got rid of it. It took them 10 years. And then we came out, we fought back with hip hop, conscious hip hop. Mm-hmm. That was our answer to it. And so eventually they dumbed down hip hop. And so now we're in a second battle against Blaxploitation. In terms of solution, we have to educate our youth and we have to be very intentional. Like, these schools are not doing it. When I go into these schools and I try to have these conversations with adults, they look at me like I got a chicken standing on top of my head, because they go to the parties, adults, 50 and 40 year old grown men, and they listen to the same music and they rock out to it. You know, they're in their cars coming to work every day and they're listening to whatever the latest ratchet iteration of our women is. And so when you prevent a different context within the CD's menstrual artists, some of them will think about it, but most of them will just kind of wave it off. Like, it's too uncomfortable to think. Like, for me to think critically, that's too much. You're asking me to think, you're asking me to change. But at the end of the day, it's going to come through education. That's us educating our youth, because our youth are smart as F. These kids are geniuses. And it's just a matter of us presenting the information to them. We got to do it through these European schools or whatever. We got to do it there. If we're building our own schools, we have to do it there. But we also need to promote and uplift the artists that are fighting back. We got Ad 2 out of Chicago, Lupe Fiasco out of Chicago. What's another? The D1 cat from Louisiana. I'm not a Christian. He's a very Christian kid with a lot of Christian rap, but that dude has been fighting aggressively against what we term gangster rap and all of these artists that are coming out here basically, you know, disrespecting us.
2: And thank you for that. And Elliot, you know, as I pass it back to you, you know, one thing that, I'm a little bit more sterner in relationship to who, you know, that about who's responsible, right? We should know that we're being warred upon. I mean, and from what I hear, I mean, what I hear people talk about it and they want to blame the parents. They want to blame the child. They want to blame, you know, we never really deal with that. There is as you said, a systemic historical structure that has been destabilizing Black people from organizing and staying self-organized. And when we know the history. So Elliot, I really appreciate Brother Bernard contextualizing this as a continuation of a war campaign so that we can't be able to really develop. And I'll just, you know, stop there. But I think it's important to show that this here iteration of music is a weapon, as he said.
1: I appreciate you too, brother. Thank you.
0: Richard, in fact, we'll probably touch on it during our course of the conversation. The chapter on propaganda, I really want to go into, because that, you know, all of this is like a cauldron pot of stuff that has been poured down our people's throat and poured into their minds, where they don't realize the things that are being said and that are being said subconsciously. Let me read, because I mean, this particular paragraph here hits home for me, because, and I'm no different than everybody else, I don't use the N-word in my conversations, period. I try not to. But I have friends that use it like they're calling their own name. They use it a lot. And when you say something about it, it's a defense. They jump to a defense. Like you, no, it's not, you know, they try to defend their use of it. But let me read what you wrote here so you can kind of go into this for us before we go into the propaganda of the use of music and what it's doing. Because we touched on it with Brother Quabena and Brother Shamari when they were on a couple of weeks ago, the subtle use of how this enters the minds of especially youth. But let me read this, what you wrote here in chapter 5, entitled The Identity Crisis. It says, I observe for a while that in the majority, and I'm going to use the word for the sake of conversation that we're doing tonight, because I'm reading it here in the passage. I've observed for a while that in the majority of the conversations I've had with peers, the word nigger is employed. I hear it in the schools that I've worked in, and I'm forced to redirect it from the students of every hue, blacks, browns, and whites. I stop trying to address it with my peers, with the realization that it is embedded in our language. Hold on a second, I'm sorry. We use the word unconsciously. It's about as involuntary as blinking or breathing. Every African male has become a nigger, as looked upon by those within his circles. The use of the word first targeted at black people, fueled by the hatred of racist whites. The hate was tangible. It was felt. It has been internalized. The frequent use of the word as endearment from one black man to another is evidence of a subtle, subconscious self-hatred that we have yet to acknowledge and address adequately as a collective. Brother Bernard, just weigh in on that a little bit before I kind of move to the propaganda. You've talked about I want you to kind of expand it a little more.
1: Well, I'll just speak on myself. I grew up, you know, like all of us, somewhat connected to the streets, at least 1 foot, three toes in them streets. and so I used the word, you know, it was in all of our music, especially if you listen to Mobb Deep, Wu-Tang, all of them. All of our conversations, I was using the N-word. I actually called a sister a B-word. I got corrected for it. I never did it again. That was the one time that I called a sister the B-word to her face. But in terms of the N-word, once I stopped listening to, you know, certain artists and just kind of began to cleanse my palate a bit, it took me 3 years to totally stop using the N-word. It took me 3 years. Like, it would still slip out because it was so much a part of my lexicon and everyday speech. The N-word is like a period. It was like a comma in every sentence. And so it took me 3 years, but when I get around my guys, my crews from the streets or the cats that I grew up with, there's a higher chance of me slipping it out because you get more comfortable. I'm a little bit more thoughtful and a little bit more mindful when I'm by myself and I'm having these conversations with you all. But when I'm comfortable on, I'm out on 103rd and Vernon in Chicago, or 105th and King Drive, or 53rd and Hyde Park, the word is being thrown around. And so in those conversations, of course, it's easy for you to say it, but I even started catching myself wanting to say it then. And I was kind of like, huh, that was like an aha moment. Like, that word is, it's, the attachment is tough. It's like stopping eating salt and sugar. We're addicted to it. But there's no way that you can say that that word is a term of endearment when, number one, the roots of the word indicate that it's not. Two, the first word that flies out of a kid's mouth when he's killing somebody or about to shoot somebody or about to whoop somebody's ass is, I'm going to kill you, nigga. I'm going to whoop your ass, nigga. The first word that flies out of a man's mouth when he's addressing a woman that he's angry at is calling her a bitch. So how can they be terms of endearment and terms of hate and anger at the same time? Another example that I had, and I use all of the time because I love the way the conversation went. I was at a bar here in D.C., and there was a brother at the bar, but the bar was full of white patrons, and they were playing that music, that hip-hop, or I can't call it hip-hop, that rap music, the new rap music, this, you know, pretty much degenerative gangster music. And all of the white people in the bar knew all of the lyrics, and so they were very liberal about saying the N-word, and I was the only black person there. This is out in D.C., you know, D.C. is gentrified now. And so I told the bartender, man, turn that shit off. We're not doing that. And so he got kind of mad. It's like, bro, do you see what's going on here? And so he turned it off grudgingly, and then me and him had a conversation. And he's like, what's wrong with the N-word, bro? I mean, what, you getting all upset about the N-word? I'm like, all right, you got children? He's like, yeah, I got a 2- and a 3-year-old son. I was like, are they niggas? Do you call them niggas? And he kind of looked. He froze for a second. He's like, no, I don't call them niggas. I was like, well, why not? Like, I just don't. I was like, you love them, don't you? He's like, yeah. Okay, I was like, so what age do they become niggas? Couldn't answer that question. I've asked a woman with a daughter the same thing. You know, yeah, me and my girls, we call each other bitches. Do you call your 1- or 2- or 3-year-old daughter a bitch when you see her? When you wake up in the morning, you go on to feed her? Do you call her a bitch as a term of endearment? Well, no, of course not. All right, so at what age does she become a bitch? Just answer that question for me. And so we can never answer those questions when we face with those contradictions. But we have to meet our people with those contradictions. Those are not terms of endearment. Those are words that we've been programmed to use. And we were programmed by white people to use them against ourselves. We didn't teach ourselves to use these words. We didn't put these words in our music. Earth, Wind, and Fire wasn't calling us niggas. Marvin Gaye wasn't calling us niggas. The Commodores wasn't calling us niggas.
2: Yeah. That's it.
0: We're in conversation with activist, author, and activist Bernard O'Creamery, the book Who Stole the Soul, The Weaponization of Hip-Hop, an Historical and Sociological Perspective. You can join this conversation with a question or comment by dialing 215-490-9832. That's 215-490-9832. We're going to take a brief break. And when we come back, we're going to continue the discussion. We're going to kind of morph off into the, I want to get into chapter 10, Brother Bernard, the historical relationship between blacks and Jews. Because I think that's important to this discussion. Very important.
1: Yes. Mm-hmm.
0: And that's an area where some of our people are afraid. Just like the subconscious fear of just blurting out the N-word. It's a subconscious fear about talking about whites, and especially whites of a certain religious group. So let's do that, because in order to talk about music, we're going to have to talk about Europeans and who is controlling these images. We'll be right back to continue the conversation. Again, you can get involved too by dialing 215-490-9832. That's 215-490-9832. Time for an awakening. We'll be right back.

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5: It does not profit black people or poor people anything to have the vote and not be able to select the candidates who they want to choose. Now, how can you choose between Lyndon Johnson, Nixon, Agnew, Wallace, and Humphrey? There is no choice. Evil is evil. There's nothing in between that. I think the vote can only be used as a tool of organization. We can only use the vote to organize our people. Now, to really believe that we can put someone in office and that these people would be responsive to our needs is naive, politically naive. Because even if one of the black candidates who ran for office was to take the office of president, then black people must be prepared to fight against that person.
6: Why?
5: Because, you see, the system mandates the action of the individual. The individual does not determine how this country will function. This country works off the military-industrial complex, which means that it's profitable to wage war. And unless you, you know, devise another plan, another scheme to sustain, to boost this economy, then it's going to be necessary to wage war. Whether, you know, a black individual is in office or a white individual is in office. Well, we're talking about a complete a change in system.

The system is rotten to the core. That's why every time we have had a presidential election, whether it's white or black, you always have to choose between the lesser of two evils. So you either vote for Satan or the devil, and you catch hell with either one.

0: this included comedians, comics, trumpet players, baseball players. Show me in the white community where a comedian is a white leader. Show me in the white community where a singer is a white leader, or a dancer or a trumpet player is a white leader. These aren't leaders. These are puppets and clowns that have been set up over the white community and over the black community by the white community, and have been made celebrities, and usually say exactly what they know that the white man wants to hear.
1: One black man believes in violence, one believes in integration, one believes that one day after we all marry white women, we'll all be a light brown color and there'll be no problem. One believes that if we get enough politics and education, we can take over the country and be the mayor and the president. One believes, such as I, that separating on some land will solve it. Cleaning up our own neighborhoods, respecting our own women, and doing something for ourselves, and quit begging white people. This is our solution.

You know, we really are being colonized. In a colony, the education is controlled from outside. The politics is controlled from outside. The economics is controlled from outside. The police in a colony are not there to serve and to protect, but there to keep the colonized ones from disturbing the status quo. The question is, do we want to continue to live as a colony, or do we want to be like the original 13 colonies and decide that we've had enough? Let's break from a colonial past and let's seek freedom.

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1: Welcome back to Time for an Awakening. It's 7:07 on this Sunday edition of Time for an Awakening. Our guest this evening in conversation, activist, educator, and author Bernard O. Creamer. The book, Who Stole the Soul? The Weaponization of Hip-Hop, a Historical and Sociological Perspective. You can join this conversation, too, with a question or comment by dialing 215-490-9832. That's 215-490-9832. Brother Bernard, you know, in the beginning, before I go into chapter 10, let me go back a little bit. In the chapter dealing with culture, and you talk about the importance of culture, you mentioned some key things, being that we are here in Western society, that are very important when you're dealing with culture. And being that the subject tonight is the negative images and negative themes of a certain hip hop music and drill music and other forms in that vein, let me read some of the things that you have here, because I think our perspective, just like you made the bartender kind of calm down and rationalize and start thinking critically about what he's doing instead of just thinking off the cuff. When you made people start really sitting down and thinking, then you make people make different decisions. Let me read some of the things that you mentioned here and just get you to give a brief synopsis on it before we move to talking about chapter 10. You mentioned how important media is, and we understand that, but you've got some other things mentioned here, and I'll read some of the definitions dealing with it and how you can kind of steer it to what we're talking about tonight. Media, the main means of communication, especially television, radio, newspapers, and the internet, regarding a collective perception of people's images. I'll put it that way. Media literacy, possessing knowledge of what media is, the various mediums, its functions, its controllers, and the behavioral and psychological manifestations of its consumption. I think that's really important, because I don't think a lot of our people really look at that part of it, which you have here, media literacy. You got another one here, subliminal messages. Any sensory stimuli below an individual's threshold for conscious perception. Then you have a dehumanized, to deprive of positive human qualities, desensitized, to cause someone to react less or to be less affected by something, and demonized, to portray as wicked or threatening. All of these music genres that we're talking about tonight embody all of these things. But two things I want you to kind of talk about and give a little more explanation on in regards to the book is the media literacy and the subliminal messages. Let's talk about that, Brother Bernard.
2: Yeah, I think media literacy should be infused into every curricula for elementary or primary school children, especially since we're putting tablets in front of our children's faces at the age of 3, 4, and 5, which I hate. Let me say that, that I hate that we're putting these tablets and phones in our children's hands at these early ages. But that's part of this war, too. And I definitely believe that to even help to try to even offer a semblance of countering that, we have to offer our children media literacy as part of, I don't even think it should just be an elective. It should be like African history, because in life, like, all we're doing is consuming media, whether we're just looking at our laptop, staring into our phones, whether we're on the bus or the train, and there's advertisements all over the top of our heads, when we're going down our social media feeds and these ads are popping up. when we're watching television and we think we're watching the news and the news is feeding us these things, we're watching sports and we don't understand that there's a reason that the United States military is prominent throughout every sports contest, pledging allegiance to that flag and telling young children that, you know, you become a greater version of yourself when you become part of imperialism and colonization around the world for white people. All of these things are media literacy, like every single one of them. Even understanding the textbooks that they read in the schools is media literacy. Look at the publisher. Who are these publishers? Understand that some of these publishers have been around since World War II. They're helping to basically dehumanize the Jews. Like, all of that is media literacy. Our kids understanding it's parallel and it's just as serious and just as important as health and wellness in terms of our diets will be consumed through our mouths as food or nutrition. What we put in our brains is equally, if not more important, on what enters our subconscious minds, because what enters our subconscious minds is what governs us. It governs our thoughts, it governs our words, it governs our behaviors. And the subconscious mind is literally what they spend trillions of dollars on feeding, way more than what they spend on putting foods in our body. They find ways to put thoughts, to program thoughts into our heads, things to shape the way we think and how we see the world. And a prime example of this, Black people have always been the furthest left in this country. I mean, we were enslaved by white people. So why would we not be the most radical group of people over here in this country? And white people have been terrified of us one day deciding to kill them because of slavery, which should still be a threat. But it's no longer a threat. And part of that is the fact that we can literally watch a whole nother group of people being exterminated by white people and still vote for the people that are exterminating them and not even think twice about it. It's not even a deal breaker.
3: Wow.
2: like we're literally, somebody says, I'm not going to get into the political parties and all of that stuff, but the fact that you can literally say that these people, the same white people that enslaved and mass murdered us, the same white people that wiped out 56 million natives on this planet, the same white people that wiped out all the Australians, the same white people that, it's the exact same white people that are wiping out those Middle Easterners, those Arabs over there. And how does that not impact you as a Black person? How can you find yourself on that side? That's all part of media literacy. They had to shape that mindset where we don't even feel it.
4: Hey, Elliot, Bernard is like, he put

0: website, and that's statuskno.com. Is that the correct place they can go?
1: Yes, sir.
0: That's you know. So again, as Elia had said earlier, everyone should get this and put it in front of. And matter of fact, even when you put it in your pockets or your pocketbook, and when you do go to the club and go to the bar, and they say, "What is this Negro doing with a book?" And then we can have some discussion about it while we doing other things. And because what you just said was so powerful and important in relationship, the inundation of media messages that is dehumanizing us, and to the point where we can see, not only can see people be eliminated, but see that we can be eating stuff that kill us and not have no problems with it. But leaving that alone. You know, the question I would, you know, well, y'all are going to touch that, what I hear, Ellie, in chapter 10. But the thing that got me, one of the points that came up was, for me, is the industry that has to be targeted when we're talking about drill music. You said earlier that it wasn't an accident. What is these industries? And then we can go deeper in who is in control of these industries. What industry is a part of this here war campaign against Black people to where they're financing this kind of messaging and cultural products of Black people?
1: The recording industry, the music recording industry, but the music recording industry and all of those distributors are just investment folders for wealthy people. The wealthy capitalists that control this globe, music is just one weapon for them. And they use it, you know, as they see fit. They control the artists, they control the commercials and the money and the advertising, the sponsorship that the artists get. They decide what movies and what messages these artists are going to spread throughout their movies. They decide when the artists are going to go to the schools, what artists pop up for the NFL or allowed to be on NFL games. They use these artists that they pay all the Jay-Z. like literally, they use at Obama. Jay-Z and Obama are prime examples. Very well paid to basically cement and entrench the status quo. I can give you at least four examples for Jay-Z. I can give you several examples for Obama where they literally trot either one of them out to do some dirt for very, very wealthy white people. And we follow along and we do it. We follow along with it because we love Jay-Z and we love Obama because of what they represent. And they represent what they represent because they've been platformed by white people and promoted by white people to be for us to love them, for us to like them, for us to embrace them.
2: Go ahead and give us some examples. We got some time, Brother Bernard. You know, you can give us some examples. Go ahead.
1: Well, Jay-Z literally made a career over 10 years of calling women bitches, calling us N-words, and telling our young men to sell drugs and kill each other. Nothing positive. Yeah, not one positive song that I can think of. But he got rich doing that. He literally was doing exactly like wealthy white men are sitting back like, yes, we need this dude. We need this dude. And it's not that he was just spreading those messages. He was very good at it. Jay-Z can rap his ass off. And so they gave Jay-Z, they gave Dr. Dre, and who's the other one? They gave the dude that's on trial right now. You know, all these white people own all of those samples.
2: Yes.
1: All of the most popular samples, they own all of them. And so they gave all three of them individuals access to all of those samples because they had access to all of those rappers, or they were talented rappers themselves. Dre is probably one of our more talented producers. He got access to some of those samples. What's his name? Jay-Z has access to some of the craziest samples that ever came out, but it's some of the craziest music that ever came out. But they use Jay-Z to gentrify Brooklyn. Like, that's an easy one there.
2: Mm.
1: They use Jay-Z to get people to buy into Tidal, which he didn't own. He had like a measly percentage in. But they got all these black people and the artists to sign on to Tidal. They got Jay-Z to sell cryptocurrency in the projects in New York. What's another thing that fool? Oh, the biggest one, the most obvious one is the NFL used Jay-Z as part of their PR to basically eliminate the social justice movement that was brought about by that brave young man.

0: Colin Kaepernick.
1: Right.
0: They literally brought Jay-Z in to undermine. He undermined them on national television. And basically insulted him. It's time to move past kneeling. Mm-hmm. He literally insulted him. And then he went and basically did worse than kneeling. And he shucked and jived for that dude. And so now we're back in the NFL fold. And the NFL is still doing what the NFL does.
2: That's true.
0: So that's I don't want to get into Obama's war crimes, and we don't have to do all of that.
3: Oh boy, let me move up here to chapter 10, because you mentioned and listen, I'm just putting little teasers out there, because I need for people to get this book. If you don't want to get it for your children, your young people, so they can read this book and then come back with some feedback. And listen, I run a business where I would dare say 99.9% of my customers are black folks. And I see them when they come in there, the women bringing the little boys in, the men bringing the little boy, and they got a tablet. They got a phone in their hand. Some of them can't even, they're not even in school yet. And they got these things in their hands. This is dangerous. Because those messages are going straight to undeveloped portions of their brains. We talked about this, and I'm no doctor, but at least I can read and understand that this is dangerous for young people unmonitored like that. I'm talking about what is in their hands and nobody's guiding them. That's dangerous. I mean, would you agree, Brother Bernard?
0: Yeah, very much so.
3: Let's go into some of the things that you mentioned here, because some of the biggest movers and shakers, controllers, or however you want to term it, of a lot of these genres, not just rap or drill, is whites and Jewish whites. Mm-hmm. The blacks that consider themselves movers and shakers is only pawns in the game. They're representing someone else. Now, you mentioned Clive Davis, who's been over some of the most popular black acts that we've seen over the past 50 years. You mentioned this guy, Summer Redstone, who owns Viacom, which owns BET, MTV, and other platforms. Talk about their influences on these black artists. Go ahead. I'll leave it that right there. Go ahead, Brother Bernard.
0: Yeah, I use the analogy. It's the same analogy that applies to TV too. They told us that these dudes are moguls, you know, M-O-G-U-L-S, which basically suggests that they control the industry. They have vertical and horizontal control integration wise of certain industries. But just like in the drug game, or any game for that matter, gym shoes or whatever, you could be sitting on warehouse fulls of gym shoes or cocaine, just like in the Power series or whatever. If you don't have a distributor, you have nothing. And so you could be creating all types of music. Dr. Dre can have a studio. He can have a roster of artists, and they can have 7,000 songs just waiting to be put out. But if they ain't got a distributor, major distribution, they don't have anything. All they got is product. And so that literally applies to these clowns, Tyler Perry, 50 Cent, and I think some other, I call them clowns, I'm sorry. one of the other ones just got a studio. And so we quick to applaud that. They just got a studio, but they're not going to have any distribution for whatever nonsense they put out unless it's approved by the distro. And so whatever they put out has to suit the needs, the values, and the interests of the distributors. And so it doesn't even matter that they own these studios, because they don't own the distribution. So going back into the music, I think I summed it up in the book, but it's definitely something that I've created memes for. There would be no what was Bad Boy Entertainment without Clive Davis. Clive Davis literally walked Sean Combs into Bad Boy. He literally financed it. He literally controlled it. I'm kind of It's just funny how Clive Davis's name hasn't come up in this trial, but that's another story. Because he literally groomed that dude. Lawyer Cohen is Jay-Z's daddy. Like, he literally guided Jay-Z's career. He financed all of that, Lawyer Cohen. Jimmy Iovine did the same thing for Dr. Dre, but you never hear about those dudes. Those are pretty much the daddies of all. Rockefeller wouldn't exist without Lawyer Cohen. Death Row Records, is it Death Row? Aftermath. I think that's Dr. Dre's, would not exist without Jimmy Iovine. And so they have owners. They all have owners, and as long as they stick into the script and putting out that that status quo template of nonsense that keeps us dumbed down, they good. That's their job. And when I was doing the research for this book, I literally looked up at every level, the distributors, the major distributors, the owners of these labels, not just the record companies, because the labels are nothing. Dr. Dre, he owns a label. Jay-Z owns a label. Like, the labels are literally just, they're the corner boys. And they don't operate without, of course, the advocacy of the distributor. But looked up all of these names, and it just so happened that the vast majority of these individuals that own are Jewish. It's just a fact. Like, they want to call you anti-Semitic, and I'm just waiting for my book to be shredded. But it's research. Like, I'm not out here just telling lies, and it's literally just facts that they own all of our industry. Just like back in the day when Good Times and the Jeffersons was out, those are Jews that were directing and were the creators of those shows. Just like the Blaxploitation era, those are Jews that were the directors and creators of those movies. Like, nothing has changed. And that's Hollywood and the music industry in general. And just to throw out some tinfoil for a minute, the artists that woke up, the Michael Jacksons, the Princes, the what's that beautiful sister that they said died of drugs? Gorgeous. Used to wear the big earrings and the big hats.
3: Angela Beaufield.
0: Phyllis Hyman. Well, her right. too.
3: Okay.
0: Yeah, Phyllis Hyman, Angela Beaufield, Aretha Franklin, Whitney Houston, the list goes on. But Clive Davis has a roster he has some say-so with Prince, too, I believe. But our artists just all of a sudden dying of drugs, like, you'd have to be a fool to just accept that at face value when you got somebody like the Rolling Stones that are still alive, and they like 9,000 years old, and they do exponentially more drugs than a Michael Jackson.
1: Mm.
0: Prince was still jumping off stages, jumping off speakers with high heel shoes at the age of 50. And all of a sudden he's a drugged out druggie. It's just hard to buy, you know, just because he was trying to get control of his music. Prince has a shit ton of music. And you best believe they're making trillions off of his music for a lifetime. They'll still be making money off his music after our children are dead. Michael Jackson, we ain't got to talk about his catalog and the catalog that he owned.
3: Yeah, I think he owned that Beatles catalog before they got that out of his hands.
0: Man. And so they just all of a sudden dead. Are we supposed to just believe that? We got to be stupid. And with the history of them of killing us, like, do we still believe that it's far-fetched for them to kill us? Malcolm X, Martin Luther King, Mega Evers, Thomas Sankara, Amilcar Cabral? Like, that's what I mean, media literacy. We had to get to a point where we literally give them the benefit of the doubt. When somebody says, well, maybe Prince or Michael Jackson was killed. How are you giving these people the benefit of the doubt?
1: You know,
0: like, where did that come from?
1: If I may, one of the things as you're informing us in relationship to this, and again, everyone, please go and purchase this book at statuskno.com. But, you know, it may be based off of where we are. It made me say that, you know, ask the question, okay, should we be holding the artists accountable as a community? First, the community need to recognize that we need to be organized to hold anybody, primarily ourselves, accountable. You know, when you talk about children, 3-year-olds getting hold these iPads and therefore being programmed so early, you know, and it's state-sponsored, right? But should we be holding the artists accountable solely, or should we be holding these, or at least continuing through this here literacy you know, media literacy to be calling out how the distribution infrastructure is hurt the harm that it's having on us. I guess what I'm asking you, Brother Bernard, to expand on what is it that we need to do when we're talking about holding individuals accountable, including ourselves.
0: Yeah, we do it all. We do everything you just named. Of course, we hold the artists accountable, the Step and Fetches. We go at them too. We have, you know, we try to have conversations with them. I use my social media to drag them, all of them, especially the Jay-Z's and the Puffies, to point out those correlations. The richer they are, the more money that they're being paid by the slave master, the more embedded they are into the house, the less they belong to us, the less value they have to us. But yes, we definitely have to hold these artists accountable, but the bulk of that blame goes into the people that own the artists, that control the artists, that are promoting the artists, that are paying the artists, that are pushing us to support these artists. The education piece is educating our children through media literacy, learning about propaganda, learning about the industry, to not support that bullshit. It's just like having to teach our people to not eat chitlins and to not consume massive amounts of salt and refined sugars. The same thing goes for not to try to educate our people into what this stuff is on television, what this stuff is on the radio, what this stuff is on streaming, what the Facebooks are, what all of this stuff is. Everything that we consume, we need to be educated about. And I think the education piece, I think that's the part you named. But we've also gone that it's a governmental piece, litigation-wise. We've done that. We filed resolutions in New York that we're still awaiting, not holding our breath, but we're still waiting for these resolutions to be presented. In Manhattan, Quabana has definitely, with a couple of other groups, even Clear the Airways, with myself, had resolutions passed and set in a couple of places. He did the footwork on that, but we've gone to the FCC. We sat in the office of iHeart Communications that used to be Clear Channel. It was basically put to us clear that ain't nobody changing until we forced them to change. And so we wound up getting kicked out of that office, but I'm at the point where we need to go back, and next time they try to kick us out, we turn over some tables and we get arrested. It's going to have to go there because we're not going to be able, they're not going to change with all the money that's changing hands.
3: Let me take a few of these calls that's been waiting. Let's first go to Orlando. For Orlando. Orlando, are you?
4: Yes.
3: Go ahead.
4: Yes, I'm here. Mm-hmm. Thank you for taking my call. Can you hear me?
3: Yes, sir.
4: Yes. I hear you all talk. You come on Sundays. And the thing that I look at is results. Are the people progressing? If the people progressing or the situation of black people are not getting better, then all we are doing is talking. Okay? Another thing, we have to be able to see what game is being played on us. And if you look at the African people, whether it be on the continent or here in the United States, Haiti, and other places, one of the things that the capitalists use is us to keep us oppressed. Whether it's in Kenya, whether it's in Ivory Coast, or other countries in Africa, they use black faces, or even here in the United States, you got the Reverend Al Sharpton and the civil rights leaders. They use black faces to control the masses. And a lot of these countries, and I did it today, I looked up the literacy rate. The literacy rate of a lot of these countries where they use black faces is low, even to the point where you are beginning to see the literacy rate here in the United States among black people is low. And so as long as ignorance is at the heart of the African world, we will never progress. And we have got to become clear on what it is that we are trying to accomplish. And in my opinion, what we should be trying to accomplish, and I rarely hear people talk about it, is a nation of our own, sovereignty. Because under the current conditions, we are a colonist or a colony or a neo-colony, where the control of our political process, our educational process, and our social process is in the hands of someone else. And so we can do all of these things that you are saying, but it comes down in to the point of us having control of our destiny. And we don't have control. And we are running to everybody else trying to get out of white man, the oppressor, the people that cause our condition. We keep running back to them. And the last thing that I want to say, until we have a way to the people that are collaborators, hold them accountable, whether it's on the African continent, here in the United States, or anywhere else in the African world, until we can hold those people accountable and bring a consequence for collaborating with the oppressors, then we're going to remain in the same condition, and we're going to be talking a year from now, and the people won't be progressing. I'll hang up and listen to you. Thank you.
3: Thanks for your contribution, brother. Well, let me say something before you go, because information is important. We can't hold anybody accountable as a collective if we don't know what they're doing. Information is important, whether this program where we try to bring out information or other programs, because we're not the only ones. It's other programs out there that tries to brings out information. And our people are hearing it. Our people are not stupid. They might be misinformed, some of them, but they're not stupid. In fact, you basically set out the whole problem when you talked about some of the nations on the continent where the literacy rate is terrible. The literacy rate here in some of the inner cities is terrible. That's all a part of these war strategies. They don't want you knowing what's going on. They don't want you to be able to have critical discussion on these issues. That's why information is important. That's why me and Richard do what the little bit that we do. Information about what these people are doing is important. And if you're looking for masses of millions of people to change their mind all of a sudden, that might not happen. But if you're looking for a critical mass to start changing their mind, whether it's 100 in the city, 10 in the neighborhood, that's happening all the time. If you're waiting on mass media to tell you it's happening, then you're going to be misinformed. But these changes are happening. If you listen to this program, we're bringing people on here all the time that's doing something in different areas of the country. It's people hearing them, such as yourself. These things are happening. And I'm going to turn the mic over to Brother Bernard because he's an educator. He sees what's going on. Brother Bernard, give the caller an explanation before I let him go.
0: You said everything that needed to be said. The only thing that I agree with the last part, that we definitely have to start levying sanctions against some of these people that are selling us out. But that's not just these artists. I'm talking about some of these politicians and the ones that we still celebrate. The generals going to Africa to kill African people, the Obamas that they march out every Democratic election to get us to vote for the Democrats, Al Sharptons, the Roland Martins, all of them too, not just these poor rappers, all of them. We have to learn, we have to get to the point where we're sanctioning them. And we actually start at the top and work our way down.
3: Thank you.
4: Yes, Mike. And let me just say this, brother, before I go, before you let me go. No, I'm not looking for millions. But I'm looking for that critical mass.
3: Okay.
4: And then once we accomplish that critical mass, then what is the way forward? And we have to use that critical mass, and that critical mass has to understand that it's our sovereignty that is our mission and our objective. And then, and including with that, is as Malcolm, when he formed the OAAU, the OAAU, hello?
3: I'm sorry, go ahead. Finish your thought.
4: Okay. One of the missions of the Organization of Afro-American Unity was to link up with Africa. And I know that in certain areas, like the All African People Revolutionary Party, O'Malley, Yesa Taylor, these people are doing that. But once we accomplish that critical mass, that must be our mission. And then we have to sanction those African governments that are keeping the people oppressed. We have to. Thank you, brother, for taking my call.
3: Thank you for your contribution. Let's go to Newport News. Newport News? Newport News?
5: Let's put
3: Newport News, are you there?
6: I was in a wheelchair for 3 months.
0: Whoa.
3: Let's put them back on hold. Let's go to Philadelphia. Philadelphia.
7: Good evening, Brother Elliot. Good evening, Brother Richard. Good evening, Brother Bernard. How you doing, good brother?
0: I'm well. And yourself?
7: I'm doing fine. I'll praise be to Allah. You know, Brother Bernard, I'm listening to the show, and I just like your realism, because Brother Bernard struggled. I'm a 63-year-old black man. I'll be 64 in July, inshallah. And I struggle too, because I like Brother Elliot said, I try to keep from using the N-word myself. But like you said, you know, some of my brothers I grew up with, they still throw that word around like it's a holiday. When I'm around them, sometimes I tend to slip up a little bit. Not to, you know, just like you, brother, but not to fight myself with that. You know what I mean? Because them brothers haven't reached that level. They're good brothers. I love them. We grew up together. You know what I mean? They're the same. Mm-hmm. They went to school together. But you know, and they still like to go to those clubs and start. I don't indulge in that kind of lifestyle. So I have to fight myself sometimes with them guys, because they throw that word around like you saying happy birthday. You know what I mean? So I have to really fight myself. Like Elliot said, it's tough sometimes, man. That's why I mean, your realism, brother. But now you admit that it's the struggle sometimes, man. You know, and you know, brother, when you talked about Clyde Davis and the deaths of Prince, Michael Jackson, all these people, Whitney Houston, and all these people, I'm gonna say this to the end of the conversation. I'm gonna put two names out and tie them together, brother Bernard, Sam Cooke and Otis Redding. I'm gonna tie everything together at the end. And see what I like about you, what you said when you was mentioned earlier, you and Brother Elliot and Brother Richard, and to the audience, when you talk about Jewish Americans, you said it plain. You said it almost like you said, well, Brother Elliot and Brother Richard, I'm going after the show, I'm gonna have dinner with my wife. You said it matter of factly. You know, and some similar stuff, you as a man, you get in your pants like I get in my pants, Brother Bernard. If you have enough integrity to say who the culprit is, why these cowardly, smiley Negroes can't say the same thing? I mean, tell who the people doing it. You know what I mean? I mean, these Negroes, they know who produced this filth, this garbage that these ignorant brothers are singing. They know it's these white Jews doing it, but these cowardly, smiley Negroes are scared to even say it, and they know who's doing it. You know?
0: Skin in the game. They got skin in the game.
7: Exactly. Exactly. And yet they're scared because they're getting money from people like AIPAC, all these people, man. And like you said, this white media has conditioned some of our people, not all of us, but they're putting up people to side with the white Zionists in Palestine. They got our people brainwashed, and they got these black politics in their back pocket. I mean, but again, I praise me to a lot, brother, but now that you speak truth to power, because this one has to be, for the truth has got to be spoken on who exploits which rotation. Before I go with the Sam Cooke or this right thing, to show you how deep this thing is, it was a brother, but now I tell this quick story. He was a brother that went to the radio show. He's good friends with me and Brother Elliot, Brother Robert Gray. He transitioned 3 years ago. he had a nephew that was a conscious rapper, not like the Jay-Z's and the 50 Cent's of the world. He was a conscious rapper. He went to L.A. And he met with a group of young black rappers from all over the country. And they went right to Hollywood. They met with these powerful white Jewish megastars from these big record labels. And they told them straight up about it. He said, his brother's the last emperor, by the way, conscious rapper. Mm-hmm. When he went and met with these other brothers and stuff, and this big boardroom with these white Jewish record producers, this is what they told him. He said, "Well, I want to produce rap that's conscious. I want to talk about the positivity of my people, the Harriet Tubmans, the Fannie Lou Hamers, the Malcolm X's, the people like the Dr. Kings." And this white Jew looked him right in the face and said, "Well, you're in the wrong place, man." He said, "We want to hear nigger, bitches, whores, stuff like that." He said, "Well, I didn't come here for that." He said, "Well, you're in the wrong place, then." So the Jew stepped and told him. He said, "Look, whoever come here with the positive stuff," he said, "this, you know, you leave out the door right now." He said, "Cause we don't need paying money. We're gonna only market stuff that's raw and uncut, you know." So he said, "Him and about maybe 10 other brothers walked out because they didn't come here for that. But all them other 80 something brothers stood there, stayed right there in the boardroom because they wanted to get them record deals. You know what I mean, Brother Bernard? So that's one of selling people and integrity down the drain. That's real, bro. That's real, you know." Yeah. So this is what you're dealing with, man. And let me tie this real quick on the Sam Cooke. When you say just now about how people so convincingly, Brother Bernard, accept the deaths of Whitney and Michael and all these people as matter of fact, well, if you know anything about the history of Sam Cooke and Otis Redding, now Sam Cooke was killed back in 64, Otis Redding 3 years later in 67. In Sam Cooke's case, he was trying to do the same things that you see some of these our people give credit to, some of these people like Jay-Z and all, which they still remember pawns. But Sam Cooke was actually doing it. He was trying to get people like Aretha Franklin, Bobby Womack, all these people out of control, these white Jewish control, and control our own labels, control our own music and stuff like that. And they did a documentary on Sam Cooke on PBS. And it even was alluded on the program, this one is white Jewish guy, they said he may have been involved in a murder of Sam Cooke because Sam Cooke was getting too big for his music, became a threat because he was trying to take these people away from him, from his music label, and with like Sam Cooke and other black artists could control their own music. Mm-hmm. And remember the line for Sam Cooke's death was that he was shot by this so-called crazy black woman at the Sleazy Hotel. Well, Etta James, the great Etta James, she went to Sam's funeral and she said Sam didn't have a mark. She said Undertaker told her it wasn't a bullet hole in Sam's body. She said what happened was, she said they casket with all the makeup they had on, she said, was bruises all over Sam Cooke's face and hands, like he was in a fight for his life because he was beat to death. Number two, Otis Redding. They accept the notion he's drowned in a puddle of water, Brother Bernard. They said it was so small, a shallow, that a three-year-old child could have walked through that. And we're supposed to believe Otis Redding drowned in this water. It's Otis Redding the same way. He wanted to take the control of our music and our black artists away from these white Jews. And that's why Otis Redding was killed. So your point is, bro, taking it is sad, Brother Bernard, that so many in the black media and black people accepted these notions that these whites put out there, that these men died off of drugs, but they died mysteriously. We know, we, why would you, like you said, Brother Bernard, why would you want to give those people, of all people, the benefit of the fact or anything? They never get the benefit of the fact or nothing.
0: Well, this all goes back to if all you see is niggas and bitches.
7: Hey, word up. You're right. You're right, man. So I'm glad you put that out there because our people need to be educated on how treacherous these people are, man. So it's like, and I say this all the time, when it comes to Europeans like that, unless they show me proof, and even then I'm skeptical, but they got to show me. So I don't never take their word for nothing. Yeah, we'd be a fool to take their word for anything. You know what I mean? Because these people cannot be trusted, man. But you put out good information, Brother Bernard. Like Brother Richard encouraged everybody to get the book. I will be calling my favorite black bookstore tomorrow, and I will get a copy of the book. Or if I can't get it from a favorite black bookstore, I'm going to go on the website, whatever. I'm going to get the book. Come high or dry, Brother Bernard. I will get the book and encourage others to do so as well. For sure.
0: I appreciate you. Thank you very much.
7: You're welcome, brother. You're more than welcome. Brother, I'll put you on mute and I'll listen to the rest of the show.
3: Thanks for your contribution.
7: You're welcome. Mm-hmm.
3: Brother Nod, the What chapter is this? Because I want you to, in chapter 21, which is entitled, it's named after the title of the book, Who Stole the Soul. You mentioned about the folks that are, and there's another chapter in there where you said connecting the dots. So let's connect these dots here. Because in chapter 21, you mentioned some things here, and I don't want to read them all. I'll just read a few. Bain Capital, you mentioned here. I'll just read a couple of these. Bain Capital is a huge investment private equity firm co-founded by both Mitt Romney, the politician, Republican, and Bill Bain. Bain Capital owns iHeart Communications. Bain Capital is also a significant stakeholder in private prisons. iHeart Communications owns WGCI, Chicago's urban radio station, Hot 97, New York City's largest urban station, Emmis Communications is a direct owner of Hot 97, but as of 2012 fell under the media umbrella that is iHeart Communications. CCA, Corrections Corporations of America, is among the companies owned and managed by Bain Capital and Mitt Romney. CCA owns and manages private prisons and detention centers. Now, you got a list of other ones here.
0: Yeah.
3: You know, see, that's why when we was talking to the brother, the call out of Orlando, it's important to connect these dots. Now, you got a white politician. And it doesn't matter whether he's Republican or Democrat, but he's a white Republican politician, along with his business partner that own all that's a conglomerate that owns these media outlets that's putting out these negative, poisonous images of black people.
0: Yep. And be cool with it.
3: And the thing is, Brother Bernard, you as an educator wrote this book and be able to get this information to uncover these things. You're not alone. The people that pander for black people's votes, and I'm talking about black politicians, they're aware of these things. They got staffs. They know what's going on. They don't put this information out. They don't put this information out. So to me, they're just as culpable as the ones that are doing it.
0: Hey, omitting is lying.
3: Now, let me go ahead.
0: Now, I was just going to say before you finish, I itemized and listed all of these these groups, these overarching organizations, and the institutions or companies that they own, because they're all connected. And it all points to one thing. They can literally degrade us, devalue us through several fronts, you know, whether it's the prisons, whether it's the music, whether it's food, whether it's telecommunications, whether it's Facebook or social media, they can degrade us. But the analogy that I like to use with my kids is, how could you not care about who's cooking your food? And so it's kind of like the Ku Klux Klan is literally in the kitchen with David Duke peeking his head out the kitchen and looking you dead in your face, and you still eating that meal without a second thought. You still gonna eat that. And so the same thing is listening to music that's basically being cooked up by these people. By these people for your entertainment, and it's not that you have a choice, because they literally tell you what your choices are. If they give you 10 different songs every hour, you choose among the 10 songs that they present to you what you're going to like. But you don't ever get access to the thousands and thousands of songs that are out there that are made by real beautiful black artists that tell you that you're a beautiful African, that uplift us to talk about revolution. They literally give you 10 plates of chitlins, and you choose among those plates of chitlins, and those plates of chitlins are being served out of a kitchen of Ku Klux Klansmen, and we still not asking no questions. That's why media literacy is important, because we had to be dumbed down to the extent where we don't even ask them the simplest questions.
3: Richard, Well, I'll do it this way. Let's take a brief break, and when we come back, we'll continue the conversation. And for the time we have left, you can get involved, too, by dialing 215-490-9832. That's 215-490-9832. We're in conversation with activist, educator, and author Bernard O. Creamer. The book is Who Stole the Soul? The Weaponization of Hip-Hop, a Historical and Sociological Perspective. Again, give us a call, 215-490-9832. We'll be right back.

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4: A new era, a new phase of the struggle, where we have moved from a struggle for decency, which characterized our struggle for 10 or 12 years, to a struggle for genuine equality. And this is where we are getting the resistance, because there was never any intention to go this far. People were reacting to Bull Connor and to Jim Clark rather than acting in good faith for the realization of genuine equality.
5: Do you think white people in this country, and I'm talking about non-segregationists, people devoid or thinking they're devoid of racism, do you have any idea of what they want the Negro to be in America?
4: I think the vast majority of white Americans will go but so far. It's a kind of installment plan for equality, and they are always looking for an excuse to go but so far.
6: And know that this problem needs to be solved, and we can't keep relegating it to generation after generation because a few of us got a little money, a few of us got positions, a few of us have wealth, while the masses of our people are going steadily down. No one man can rise above the condition of his people. See, brother said responsibility. Is it that we should let them take responsibility to do for us, or should we pool the knowledge that's at the table, the power that's in our community, the wealth that's in our community, to change the harsh reality of black life in America? We have to do the job of fulfilling the black agenda.
7: Whites are expert game players in their contests to maintain absolute power. One of the time-honored gimmicks is to point to individual blacks who've achieved recognition. But look at Ralph Bunche. Think about Lena Horne or Mary Anderson. Look at Jackie Robinson. They made it as one of those who has made it. I would like to be thought of as an inspiration to our young, but I don't want them lied to. Name them for me. The examples of blacks who made it. For virtually everyone you name, I can give you a sordid piece of factual information on how they have been mistreated, humiliated. Not being able to fight back is a form of severe punishment.
4: I come here tonight and plead with you. Believe in yourself and believe that you're somebody. As I said to the group last night, nobody else can do this for us. No document can do this for us. No Lincolnian Emancipation Proclamation can do this for us. No Kennisonian or Johnsonian Civil Rights Bill can do this for us. If the Negro is to be free, he must move down into the inner resources of his own soul and sign with the pen and ink of self-assertive manhood his own Emancipation Proclamation.

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2: 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It's 8:03 on this Sunday edition of Time for an Awakening. Our guest this evening in conversation, activist, educator, and author Bernard O. Creamer. The book, Who Stole the Soul? The Weaponization of Hip Hop, A Historical and Sociological Perspective. You can join this conversation by dialing 215-490-9832. Brother Bernard, you kind of in chapter 21, you kind of lay out the investors that have huge billions of dollars invested in media and media production. One of them, this Bain Capital, is invested in by Mitt Romney. He's partners in it. You got others, Vanguard, that's invested not only in media, but in the private prison industry. So, and you got others listed here, but the folks can get the book and see the other information that you have listed here. When you have large media conglomerates invested in negative imagery put into music, but also invested in prisons, what is that telling us? I think it goes back to, I think it was the fourth or fifth chapter, when you point out about media literacy, subliminal messages, dehumanizing, desensitizing and demonizing people in these messages. So when you get that mixed in with, and it don't have to be a young person, a person with a constant diet of listening to these lyrics, ingesting alcohol or smoking weed, and then the next thing you know, something is done, whether it's a murder, it can be a shooting, it can be a burglary, or anything else, and then you end up behind bars. See, all of this stuff is working together.
3: Yep. Definite correlations and parallels. You look at these, our youth, they talk about how unsafe it is to go to some of their parties. But if you go to their parties, you literally can listen, you can predict what 10 to 20 songs the DJ is going to play. And it's going to be basically be a mess of violence, encouraging music, a mess of ratchet encouraging behavior. And like clockwork, there are shootings at all of these clubs and parties for our youth, and they're eventually getting closed down, especially if they're in a neighborhood that's gentrifying. They literally just can't wait for those clubs to close down after the first shooting. And that's in every city that I've lived in when they playing that music. And so they're setting the tone for the club to basically become a free-for-all. You know, you got alcohol being served. You got all types of illicit drugs. You got that music being pumped into the subconscious.
2: Yes. Yes.
3: All day, all night. And so if all you're seeing is niggas and bitches standing around you, the level of self-hate is so high. it don't take much for that bomb to blow off. You know what I mean? And so it's not just the kids either, because I look on my social media and it's the battle of the sexes every single day.
2: Yes.
3: Black men going to black women and black women going to black men because we've all been hurt or had some issues because we're not, our level of self-awareness, which is part of critical thinking, is so low. And so we literally are taking in all these messages from media and internalizing these messages and putting them out, regurgitating all of this mess out onto ourselves and out into our relationships, how we interact with one another. And they're giving us the TV shows. I don't know if y'all seen that balloon pop nonsense. It's a new show that's out where these men and women are standing there and they literally just tearing each other down. Do you like him or do you like her? I don't like his shoes. I don't like his hair. He looked like he poor. He looked like he read books. He looked like he worked at McDonald's, and they popped the balloon indicating that they're not interested.
4: Mm. Yeah, I'm missing that. You know, if I can, Elliot and Brother Bernard, it's two thoughts that come in my mind. And we, you know, we touched them already, but one is, you know, I have to say, as we said earlier, I think that we have to really reemphasize that however we see ourselves as individuals or as a people group, that we are being warred upon. Right. I mean, I think that that, you know, when we talk about the power dynamics, it seemed like that always get lost in all the back and forth that people and adults, we're talking about adults. And even sometimes a lot of people who perceive themselves as good adults in the sense that they raise their children, they have acquired wealth, but they never recognize or never contextualize that what we see out of drill music is the continuation of being warred upon. And which raises the question for me, based off of, you know, as you did your research, is drill music a cultural product that young people came up with? Or is it something that young people, and I'm assuming it's young people, were directed to produce? That's one
3: question. I would directed to produce. Because remember, NWA, pretty much CMW, Compton's Most Wanted, all of those groups opened the door for what exists today. Mm. And Blaxploitation long ago opened the door for what exists with gangster rap. And prior to Blaxploitation, you had the minstrel show era. You had the Amos and Andes and all of that nonsense, the Step and Fetches. And so through media, they've been playing this for quite a long time. This ain't the first iteration, but it's getting worse and worse. And so with YouTube, and these kids being able to put up a camera and tell on themselves and tell on each other, shooting whole videos with thousands and thousands of dollars worth of guns and drugs, talking about who they're going to kill, who they're going to kill. It stands to reason if you're a record, one of these people that own the industry, and again, you own private prisons, and you also have stake in the criminal injustice system altogether, it stands to reason why you would just go to YouTube and say, you know what, let's make this a music form. Because we wouldn't know about drill music if it wasn't being distributed.
4: Right.
3: You know what I mean?
4: Right.
3: It would just be kids, literally just kids on YouTube with guns, which was basically something that was happening far before drill music came out. Kids shooting videos with guns or whatever and rapping, you know, whatever nonsense. Now, in terms of the drum beat, you know, how they rap, I think that was pretty much already being done. They just kind of maybe offset it a little bit for drill music, because it pretty much sounds the same as, you know, the Young Bucks, the Migos and all of them. Not Young Bucks, but Young Thugs and the Migos. Those groups that have been got Grammy Awards and all that nonsense for pretty much mumbling on microphones. The Kodak Blacks, they pretty much sound the same. The beats are a little faster and the music is just a lot more violent. But drill music is out of Chicago. There is no drill music because all of the artists are dead or in jail. And so just imagine how many thousands of children nationwide who are dead or in jail as a result of drill music if all of the artists are dead or in jail.
4: And the other question that came to mind, and you kind of because it seemed like, again, towards the solution part, and you were saying from the top down, and I got the, I wanted you to elaborate on the, and correct me if I'm wrong, the policy initiatives that you're involved in to, you know, utilizing the legislative process to curtail this. Could you like expand on that and the challenge and the success that you've had, or you and others have had in trying to utilize the legislative process to curtail this type of cultural product?
3: Legislative-wise, you got the FCC and you have local politics where you can go through an alderman or a council member to try to get a, what do we have? A ref,
2: resolution.
3: I'm getting sleepy.
2: Resolution.
3: A resolution. Thank you. Yeah, it's getting late. Get a resolution passed. But if you think about it, the wealthiest pastors, the wealthiest politicians, or the most prominent ones, they have relationships with media because they need the media to promote themselves, especially around election time. So one toe that they're not going to step on is the toe of the media. Mm. And so that's what I know to be blocking that resolution from being passed in New York, because the politicians will talk a good game because they know what's going on. And all they keep offering is police, cop cities, to basically snap this out. Let's blame the parents, lock these kids up, curfews. None of that stuff is doing anything, but you're still telling the kids they should kill each other through music every day. You're still telling them to kill each other. And every kid that you see, if you go out in the street in the morning time, going to work or wherever, every other kid got headphones on or earpods or what earbuds in their ear.
2: Oh, yes.
3: And you know what they're listening to.
2: Yes.
3: You know exactly what they're listening to. So they're literally being programmed 24/7 to kill each other, to self-destruct. But they keep putting all of these nonsensical concessions as solutions to just kind of keep us, you know, at bay. And so it's too many people have skin in the game. I've gone at DJs in their inboxes on Facebook. And at the end of the day, the conversation falls apart because they always want to talk about their money. And we should go to the artists to talk to them. Like, dude, you play the music. it's a lot, man. But solution-wise, direct action is necessary, but I think we need to pour more into what we control, and that's education.
4: No, I did hear you say about the curriculum, you know, and so I appreciate that you're, you know, offering and the work that you're doing. And I know it is daunting because, you know, we've seen it evolve here, and especially when you talk about trying to get legislation or trying to get those who are in the supply chain to actually address this.
3: Mm-hmm. I appreciate that.
2: Go ahead.
3: Now I was looking at the Roots. Y'all had a Roots Festival going on this weekend.
4: Mm-hmm. Yes.
3: And the only reason I haven't gone is because I might see like two or three good artists on there, but then I see Meek Mill on there too.
2: I was getting ready to say you got several artists on there that has no friends to. I mean, they grew up. Listen, Meek Mill's grew up here in Philadelphia, but the music, several of those artists on there are playing is not. Come on, are you kidding me?
3: Yeah, it's not love music. It's going to encourage.

0: the because I knew that you've been involved in some of the areas with Brother Kwabena to approach some of these people in so-called positions of power. In fact, you documented in your book about the meeting with some iHeart representatives. The politicians, I do know that through Brother Kwabena that Charles Barron sponsored some legislation up there in New York. But what about the other politicians? I know that y'all have approached them. What has been the response from black politicians?
1: Man, it's hard to even get to them.
0: Okay, go ahead.
1: I promise you, for the last year, we supposedly have a progressive mayor in Chicago now. And he's supposed to be, you know, working class friendly, union friendly, and supposed to want to offer preventative measures. He said this out of his mouth, preventative measures to curb the violence with our children. But there's so many people that the gatekeepers that don't want you to get to them because they're making money off of these artists and these radio stations. So they don't want you to come in kicking up dust. And like I'm literally like right now, literally going through that. Is one of these gatekeepers will inbox me asking me how to answer questions about reparations when she holds some panel about reparations. And I'll give her information that I ask her, well, can you get me and Kwabena meeting with the mayor to sit down and talk about going at these radio stations about this music? And then there's no response. Mm. And so we just keep knocking on doors and we keep trying and we keep pushing. I mean, eventually we're going to have to push through just like they did between 1970 and 1980. This can't continue. And as long as we keep on exposing or heightening those contradictions, as Fred Hampton Sr. told us to do, the truth is going to come out. Because we got to at some point get tired of watching our kids mow each other down. And we got to get tired of just saying, it's these parents, let's have another prayer vigil. Mm. Like that cannot possibly be the solution for an entire decade.
0: Brother Bernard, thanks for being with us, man. Anytime you want to come back to give more information, if I don't know whether it's another book in the pipeline or whatever you're doing, starting up a program to mentor children, anything that you want to come back and let our listening audience know about, the door is always open to you, brother.
1: Man, I am truly grateful and appreciative of you all having me on you all's platform. To be able to have these conversations and for the guests to chime in. The biggest thing that I appreciate you all doing is promoting the book. I publish my own book, so I don't have access to the publishers that push your book and get it out there at all them stores and all of that. My book is only in the grassroots stores in the neighborhoods, the black owned bookstores that really care about the neighborhood. And so, it getting out there is pretty much hinged upon the word of mouth. And so whatever word of mouth you all can do, I appreciate it immensely. Well, I appreciate y'all having me on.
2: Brother Bernard, because you said that, and I said, I'm going to have Elliot get in touch with you. For our Juneteenth program, we're dealing with self-publishing, and we're bringing in self-published authors to be able to promote a book. And it's going to be in Philadelphia at the Central Library. I get the impression you're in New York.
1: No, I'm in D.C.,
2: Oh, well, okay. You know, so I don't know, you know, because of transportation and timing, but I'll get back with you. And that would be in June 21st. That's when we're bringing authors who are self-publishing, to be able to express and communicate, share, you know, because we know, as you said, it's a daunting activity to do the work, produce the work, and then market the work. I'll definitely, you know, pass it on and see if it fits within your schedule.
1: I appreciate that.
0: Oh, to bring it. You're talking about bringing him in, Richard?
2: Yeah, I mean, if he can make it, yeah.
0: Wow, that's cool. Okay. All right. No, yeah, don't worry. I'll make sure that you get what you need.
1: Okay. Well, I appreciate that. I'll read over the information and definitely get back to y'all.
0: Brother Bernard, thanks for being with us. We'll talk to you soon.
1: All right. Thank you all. Have a good evening, y'all.
0: Peace.
2: Y'all, you take care now.
1: Peace. Yep.
0: We're going to take a brief break, and when we come back, we'll transition for the rest of the program into open forum. Again, you can get involved, too, by dialing 215-490-9832. That's 215-490-9832. Being open forum, any of the calls that was on hold, we'll bring them back if they want to make a comment or something in relation to what we say. Talk to you soon. Peace.

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4: In this crooked game of power politics here in America, the Negro, namely the race problem, integration, civil rights issue, are all nothing but tools used by the whites who call themselves liberals against another group of whites who call themselves conservatives, either to get into power or to retain power. Among whites here in America, the political teams are no longer divided into Democrats and Republicans. The whites who are now struggling for control of the American political throne are divided into liberal and conservative camps. The white liberals from both parties cross party lines to work together toward the same goal. And white conservatives from both parties do likewise. The white liberal differs from the white conservative only in one way. The liberal is more deceitful, more hypocritical than the conservative. Both want power, but the white liberal is the one who has perfected the art of posing as the Negro's friend and benefactor. And by winning the friendship and support of the Negro, the white liberal is able to use the Negro as a pawn or a weapon in this political football game that is constantly raging between the white liberals and the white conservatives. The American Negro is nothing but a political football. Someday we'll
5: all be free. There has always been a white man's party in the United States. Yeah. For most of the history of the United States, that white man's party has been the Democratic Party. But then in the 60s, the parties switched places, but there was still a white man's party and another party that claimed that it was more inclusive. This duopoly system is a political arrangement that balances itself out and in which the two parts react to each other. This arrangement makes promises to its constituencies, and it makes those promises in order to keep them voting for the representatives of the rich people who control both of those parties. But this representation has benefited the black misleadership class, which owes its existence to the Democratic Party, or feels that it does. For that reason, this black misleadership class is the last part of the duopoly that will budge from this arrangement. But the black political class remains the most loyal element in that duopoly situation. Their allegiance is to the party that has nurtured their rise in social and economic status. Their allegiance is not to the larger black community, and that will not change. The duopoly system itself mitigates against independent black politics on the electoral level. It's not some fault among our people. It's the system that we have to operate in, or that has been imposed on us, that says you will have no independent politics, because that would violate the logic of the duopoly. It means that you are abandoning the fight against the white man's party because you are not collaborating fully and wholeheartedly and entirely with the Democratic Party.

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1: Welcome back to Time for an Awakening. It's 8:28 on this Sunday edition of Time for an Awakening. I want to thank our guest that was with us this evening, Brother Bernard O. Creamer, the book Who Stole the Soul, The Weaponization of Hip-Hop, a historical and sociological perspective. Richard, that was a good conversation.
2: And, yes, and definitely needed. And I hope, for the Time for Awakening audience and those, the Clubhouse audience and anywhere else that's listening, understand that, we cannot blame individuals for this, right? I mean, that as you laid out and Brother Bernard really, done the research to show that we're up against, as always, governmental and commercial business, a system. And we can't just be blaming each other. That's what I take. When the context of placing it in, and then I really appreciate them placing it in relationship to the context of war. So therefore, we have to be able to formulate war strategies, even if, as Brother Aharon, always say, sovereign thinking as individuals. Because other than that, look at what's a generation is growing up on this, Elliot. What happens when the psychology of those individuals, males and females, as they become adults and their children are being, it becomes a thing where we're perpetually killing ourselves, and thinking it's normal. It's like feeding off of each other.
1: I know.
2: That's the culture that's being created.
1: Yeah, well, you're right. And I do agree that we can't blame one another because we didn't create this whole mechanism of self-destruction, but we can hold one another accountable. We are responsible for our actions. So in that area, if I turn around and tomorrow start making drill music and calling, the men the N-words and our women out of their names, and I say, well, Richard, I'm doing it for the money, you'd look at me cross-eyed because something is wrong with that. So we do, especially if once we get the proper information, then we're held accountable for our actions. And that's what, that's some of the things that at least this program will at least try to provide some perspective to what folks are doing or not doing. And then we can do what we need to do from that point as individuals, because it's going to take minds changed in order to deal with this beast. Because it is a beast, it's insidious, and this has been like this. They've been destroying black families since we landed on these shores. This ain't nothing that just started.
2: Right. Right.
1: As soon as we stepped foot in this country, they took the mother, sent her somewhere after they raped her. They took the father, sold him, took children. They've been destroying black families since we've been here. So we need to stop the foolishness getting on social media, pointing at women, women pointing at men, blaming them. Ain't neither one of us got power here in this country. And Richard, Brother Bernard said something that when he gave that parable of us accepting this type of stuff and it leads to other things. And he talked about the acceptance of what's going on now in the Middle East. You remember when mm-hmm. he raised that, Richard?
2: Mm-hmm. Yeah.
1: That the people are accepting this. And a lot of people are accepting. Well, a lot of our people aren't accepting it. But the quote-unquote leadership are accepting it because they don't want to, almost for the same reason you see some of those artists keep on making that, especially the top ones, making that, what they consider music production, because mm-hmm. they're getting paid. They don't mind doing this. They're silent on it. Listen, Dr. King told us silence is betrayal. So to me, they're just as guilty as the people that's doing it. Now, I want to play something because I want the people to hear this. out of these people. That's why I like to play these things where people hear what these people are saying themselves, because certain black medias, especially the popular ones, they're not going to play these things, so you'll never hear them. But, you know, if you remember, Richard, after Chuck Schumer, who's the real head of the Democratic Party, not Hakeem Jeffries, when he went in there and they voted for that Trump budget and kind of double-crossed the CBC, they held that press conference. You remember, Richard, I shared it with you. And Vet Clark said that they're going to start meeting their people where they were. And they were talking about black folks. They're going to start coming with town hall meetings, talking with them, warning them about the evils of what we're going to be up against. It's 2025, whatever. You remember when she said it? I played it on the air.
2: Yep.
1: And during their break, you know, she might have said that, but during their break, CBC members went to predominantly white districts to convince white folks to come back to the Democratic Party. They didn't go to predominantly black districts. We're in the fifth largest city in the country. Our congressman, I don't know, he must be asleep or sick at home. So I don't know what he's doing. I don't know what he's doing. Evans.
2: Mm.
1: I mean, do you know anything he's doing, Richard? Anything?
2: I haven't heard anybody.
1: Well, he ain't held no town hall meetings. We've been on this program. I've searched, scoured the media, and no town hall meetings been held in predominantly black districts. Now, they've been held in districts, and black folks have appeared at these things. Now, and I'm talking about the CBC. Now, Warnock had a meeting at one of the churches down there in Atlanta, and it was blacks and whites in the meeting. But I want to play a clip. Glenn Ivey had a meeting in Prince George's County, and it was predominantly white folks there, but blacks did come. They don't have anything like in the, because a lot of these guys get these positions based on votes from the inner city. None of these town hall meetings have been held at inner city locations. None of them. But let me play for you what Ivy said at his meeting. And it's something that's going, the listening audience will hear some of the ire coming from their own people in reference to what they're doing. Let me play first Ivy and listen to what he says near the end. Near the end of this clip I'm going to play. I think this is it.
3: Absolutely do. Yeah.
4: I've sent you several messages. I've sent you, I've sent Angela Alsobrook, I've sent Senator Van Hollen. You may know me from the person that sent you the message, hey, put me in on one of those cabinet meetings. I've actually sent messages through to my family and friends, letting them know to send all of you letters, letting you know that we want to be in on the cabinet meetings like Elon Musk, because he's a regular person. He's in there. He just got money. So with that being said, I'm trying to get in on the cabinet meeting, too, because I'm the one that has the biggest problem. It ain't him. You literally said you didn't know who we were. And because you don't know who we are, that's a problem.
3: And the we is who?
4: Huh?
3: Who is the we that you mean that I don't know?
4: Us. Everybody who's sitting here right now. And as a Democrat senator who's representing all of these people, you don't know how to reach them. So therefore, you don't know us.
3: All right.
1: Now, Richard, let me stop there a second. I want to play it out. But you heard what she said about, I've been trying to reach you, I can't reach you. Now, if you remember, Brother Bernard said that when him and Brother Quabin wanted to reach out to elected officials. You can't reach them.
2: Right.
1: And that's one of the major problems that I have here with the black terrestrial station that we have in this city. Because they have black politicians on there all the time. But they never take no calls. They never let the people talk to them. So how are you supposed to talk to these people? They don't answer the phone. You can't talk to them if you call their office. If you can't talk to them on your own media, that's...
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0: Jumbo Habari, and welcome once again to our story, the program that makes being black positive, relevant, desirable, and true to a lost nation in America, a program that speaks to the historic significance of the original people of the earth. Our story takes pride in setting itself away from other programs that centers on entertainment or rhetorical mumbo-jumbo. Mumbo-jumbo misdirects your attention onto other things, which causes you to exhaust your resources and renders you brain dead. It is our story that speaks about commitment to you and your people. It is our story that champions the reestablishment of the black genius that once ruled the world. It is our story that reminds you that black people once ruled the world. That is why we call the ancient system of governance black rule. It is our story that focuses you in on the rewards of black advocacy, black activism, black involvement, and black power. It is our story that encourages survival of the black race and solicits your involvement to that end. Black folks must remember, race first is the call of the day, and we as a people must. I say must take the pledge if we the people of the black race expect to survive. Welcome, brothers and sisters, to another segment of our story. I want to thank you for being with us this evening, and I'm sure you will take something away that you can use in a positive, meaningful way. If you would like to get in touch with our story, with ideas, comments, questions, criticisms, you can reach us at 504-251-2201. Again, that is 504-251-2201. If you want to get in on the conversation this evening, call area code 215-490-9832. Again, that is area code 215-490-9832. I want to just take a moment to just talk a little bit about what we're bringing on this evening. It's something that's going to be a little different, but very interesting, and I'm sure you're going to appreciate it. I want to let you know that Brother Johnny will be a little late this evening, so we will probably hold off with the commentary. Maybe at the end, but maybe not. It depends upon how we are once we get involved in our conversation. And speaking about our conversation, I have an attorney by the name of Carl McDonald, who is currently in the Washington, D.C. area, who is going to talk to us this evening about sports management. He is an agent for many athletes. He has among his cadre, or should we say stable, of clients, Eddie Robinson, the greatest football coach known to America. His family, and many others. He has a brother that we'll talk about also that you may or may not know. His name is Dick Barnett, was with the NBA, and we will be discussing that. But we will be discussing a number of items that will come up during the conversation. And it'll be very interesting for those of you that have maybe a sports background. But if you don't have a sports background, listen for what it is that is mixed in with this, because it's all about, it's very relevant about we as a people in this country. I want to bring on Brother Carl McDonald, who is an attorney and a sports management agent here in this wilderness called America. Welcome, Carl, and thank you for being with us this evening.
1: Glad to be here.
0: Thank you very much. You know, I mentioned something, and I guess I'm going to have to back it up, and I'm going to get you to do that for me. But I said at the opening that Coach Eddie Robinson was the greatest college football coach in the country that has ever done coaching for football. Now, tell me why that is correct.
1: Well, it's definitely, he's arguably the greatest coach of all time in American football coaching. I believe that he is, but there are other people who would suggest others are as well. But I think that when you consider the program that he built at Grambling, really from scratch, almost, I believe he... When he started in 1941 at Grambling as the head football coach, there were approximately 70 or 80 boys at the entire school, and he had about 40 of them on his team. So he really started that program from scratch and turned it into a world-renowned program and really kind of helped put that university on the map with the football program. And in the meantime, became the winningest coach in college football history. And to give you just an example of how his wins stacked up, because as coaches, your job is to win. So he became the winningest person in his industry after 50 years, but he ended up coaching 57 years at Grambling. But he had 408 wins. You only play 11 games a year. So if you'd have to win 10 out of 11 for 40 years to do what he did, or win most of them for 50 as he did. And so he retired on top. And since then, two other people have broken his record. So he's currently number three. But beyond that, you know, he had a great graduation rate at the school, so he wasn't just teaching football. He was teaching, you know, winning in life. And some reports have him upwards of 80% graduation rate in over 50-plus years, which is outstanding. So while most of his players didn't go to the pros, he did get a lot of people college degrees on his watch, perhaps upwards of 3,000 or so. So definitely thousands that Coach Robinson was in effect a surrogate parent for. So he coached fathers, sons, and grandchildren. Just a remarkable record. So it was beyond the fact he became winningest coach, but it's also how he did it and with so few resources. And lastly, say this, that Grambling is a very, very special university and a special, special town. And just in the athletic department, you have the former winningest coach in college football history, the former NFL Super Bowl champion. Well, that was Coach Robinson, former NFL Super Bowl champion with Doug Williams, the former NBA, two-time NBA Finals MVP, with Willis Reed, and the eight-time Mr. Olympia, the top weightlifter in the world, eight-time Mr. Olympia, Ronnie Coleman, all from this university in northern Louisiana. Remarkable place.
0: Exactly. Now, one of the things we have to remember, and that is blacks were not drafted into the National Football League until the last part of the 50s, early part of the 60s.
1: That's correct.
0: So he had about 20 years before the NFL was willing to bring black players into their league. So he has done,
1: that's right.
0: He has done a terrific amount of work in producing some of the greatest players that we've had. Now,
1: well, let me.
0: Yeah, go ahead.
1: No, you go ahead, please. I'm sorry.
0: No, I was going to say that long before we got here in New Orleans, got the Bayou Classic, there was a classic that was going on in different parts of the country every year where Grambling was playing Southern University. And for some reason, somehow, some way, New Orleans was lucky enough to land the Bayou Classic as a annual event. And I believe it's during the during the Thanksgiving holidays.
1: That's correct.
0: And tell us whatever it is that you know about how that came into being and why it is so special to many sports enthusiasts, not only here in Louisiana, but around the country.
1: Okay, yes. Let me first start with the NFL connection, your points about how the NFL wasn't really recruiting black players, particularly at black colleges during the 40s, 50s, and, you know, really into the mid to late 60s, I'd say. But Eddie Robinson, he got in his first player in 1949, Paul Tank Younger. He's the first black player from a historically black college to go to the NFL. And according to my research, he may be the second or third black player actually on the NFL roster of all time. So that was 1949. And then he started getting in players, in the, like Willie Davis, one of his Hall of Famers from Green Bay Packers. That was 1956 that he graduated from Grambling and he went into the NFL. But I think they really started doing a lot of damage in the late 60s, early 70s. And so at one point around 1970, 71, he may have had upwards of 40. It was reported that Robinson had upwards of 43 players in NFL camps from Grambling. And that was a record then, maybe still a record to this day. And he's put over 200 players into the NFL, four Hall of Famers, and upwards of 500 playing years. So he has a great connection with the NFL. And we're trying to have him. We would like to see him inducted into the Pro Football Hall of Fame as a contributor, for some of those very reasons I just gave you. So that's the NFL part. And then you asked about the Bayou Classic. The Bayou Classic, yes, you're right. It's not the first. I don't know the total history, but I believe that they were playing on each other's campuses for a period of time, and then it got too big. I think they started the Bayou Classic about 50 or 60 years ago, about probably close to 60 years ago now. And that was Eddie Robinson envisioning having the game in a bigger venue. What he started doing was he had Grambling and others, but he had Grambling barnstorming and playing in NFL stadiums. So, you know, whether it was in Washington or Chicago or Hawaii or New Orleans, so the they may have started the game actually at Tulane Stadium. And then it may have moved to the New Orleans Superdome. But the remarkable, why it's really considered, you know, maybe the greatest game, HBCU football game today, is because it's been actually televised now for, I think since the 30 or 40 years on NBC. It's a quite a long time. So it's the only game that's had that kind of a spotlight, annual spotlight. Yeah, it's actually been going on since on television since the 90s. You know, I can recall, I remember working for Coach Robinson with it back at that time, now that I think about it. So that game is, you know, one of Eddie Robinson's great legacies. And it's a great game, you know, 70,000 people many times. Great rivalry between Southern and Grambling, and great respect between those two universities. Everybody's there really having a great time. And their connections between the universities. Southern University, for example, gave Eddie Robinson an honorary degree. I know Eddie Robinson Jr. got a master's degree from Southern. So, you know, they're kind of sister, brother, universities.
0: All right. We have Brother Johnny with us. Brother Johnny, I know you're a sports enthusiast. Do you have anything that you wanted to add?
2: No, I was just listening. But, yeah, actually, the Bayou Classic game was first played in Tulane Stadium. That was, I think, Doug Williams' freshman year. And even though he threw, I think, two interceptions that game, Grambling did get the win, and the game really wasn't even close. And then I think that following year, in the Superdome, when they moved into the Superdome, that was Doug Williams come out. I don't know if you're – I don't know
1: that
2: if you remember
1: about
2: Doug
1: 75,
2: Williams.
1: 75, 74, 75 in that area, right?
2: Well, the first was going to be 74. Yeah,
1: there
2: 74.
1: Go.
2: And then Doug Williams, his breakout is going to be in the Superdome. That it's hard for us to imagine now. But Doug Williams actually was on the actual All-American team where he was actually on. During those days, you'd have the Bob Hope – television show where they would feature All-Americans. And Doug
1: I remember
2: Williams
1: that.
2: Actually, one of the featured All-Americans. But, I mean, the rivalry is perhaps, as you were mentioning, one of the biggest HBCU rivalries. I mean, there are other games that since they've tried to emulate and kind of follow the Bayou Classic. But you hit on the most important point. What made it also the biggest is the money, because for the longest they had that big-time contract with NBC, which really put them in a whole different category compared to other HBCUs.
3: Right.
2: And now you have multiple HBCU classics on various games, but still, same way Rose Bowl is considered the granddaddy of them all. When it comes to HBCU, the Bayou Classic is still considered kind of the forerunner in regards to, you know, basically being the one that sets them all up.
1: Right. But I'll tell you what, Brother Johnny, I think Coach Robinson got the idea for the Bayou Classic perhaps from the Orange Blossom Classic in at FAMU and Jake Gaither. They had a big bowl game before the Bayou Classic, which might have come in the like you say, in the early 70s. So they had a big game. So they were doing big numbers in at FAMU at that Orange Blossom Classic.
2: That even to this day, FAMU Bethune
1: Cookman. Yeah, even to this day, FAMU's big. Right, that's true. That's true. You got to give him credit for that.
0: For some reason, I can remember back in the 70s, Grambling playing Morgan State in Maryland. And it was some kind of classic. I don't think it was necessarily a Bayou classic, but they did. It was some kind of classic. And I believe they had played in other venues, you know, either before that or after that, with an annual classic that Grambling was moving around the country with. And then they end up coming to Louisiana and then pretty much staying here with both teams playing that was from Louisiana.
1: Well, I'll tell you, I think you're right about that. It seems like those two schools have quite a history in that Morgan State also has quite a history. I think they have about as many Hall of Famers as Grambling does, I believe, four. But Morgan State played Grambling in Japan. I think in the first, that was the first game that two collegiate teams played a game outside the contiguous USA. And also Morgan State played Grambling quite a few times, I believe, in the Whitney Young Classic in New York City that was played at the Yankee Stadium and Giant Stadium on an annual basis for many years. So I know those two those two universities knew each other well back in the day, and both stellar programs.
0: Yes, indeed. Now, just to pull away for a moment about football, I would like to get a better understanding, if I could. When did sports management become a profession?
1: Good question. I can't tell you exactly when, but I'd say probably it started getting some traction in the early 60s. And it started out with tennis and golf. You know, there was more money in those programs, you know, more endorsements for tennis players. Golf players were more international, global, and were getting more outside money outside of the game. And so you had companies grew up around that time. And then, you know, it blew up to another level probably in the 80s during the Michael Jordan period of time. And now it's, you know, just really huge because the what I think the big thing that blew things up again was cable television. When it came in, and ESPN, you brought in a lot more money into the sports business. And players were getting more and more, to the point now where the NBA averages about $12 million or so annual minimum, guys getting about $1 million a year. And, you know, the other leagues also are doing very, very well compared to how it used to be in, say, the 70s pre-cable time. So I think so you would say this industry probably 75 years old, still pretty young.
0: Yeah,
1: I would say, and malleable.
0: Now, when it started, were the agents generally attorneys, or were they not non-attorneys?
1: Most of them that I knew were attorneys. C4, I think one of the reasons for that, attorneys represent people for a living. That's kind of what we do, so it's a natural transition. It's just a matter of getting into this specialized area and being able to attract the client. So you got a group of people that are used to representing people, and people know that's what they do. It's just a matter of, do you know this particular area of a specialty? And can you convince clients to come aboard?
0: And approximately, if you do know, how many blacks do we have in this industry?
1: More now than ever before, because, you know, you're seeing more and more African-American athletes in the big time sports, the football, basketball. So you'd be surprised. Like, I was dropped my certification recently, but I was a NBA certified NBPA agent, which are the agents that handle NBA players for years. And there were quite a few black men and women who were agents and were getting into trying to become an agent. So I think it's changing, but I believe early on, like most of the professions, it was mostly white.
0: Yeah, exactly.
1: And it's still dominated in that category. No, there's no doubt about that. In terms of where the resources are, it's best I can see.
0: So let me ask you personally, what was it that caught your attention on being a sports manager?
1: Mm-hmm. All right, an agent. I just looked at it, you know, of course, you know, growing up, that's what you see, sports and entertainment, right? And I figured as an attorney, if I was able to track those clients, they'd be able to, you know, pay my fees. So, you know, you have to, a lot of people don't look at it like that, but really I think attorney fees are like luxury goods. It's very expensive and everybody really can't afford them in the open market, to be honest. And I think that's how it is in most of the professions. So I just figured, you know, I was looking around to see how many black, you know, what industries were blacks kind of running in America, and I didn't see any. This was, you know, back in the 80s. I still don't to this day. But then I said, okay, well, we might not run in the industry, but, you know, at least in entertainment and sports, we do a lot of the running and dunking. If I can, you know, get some influence over some of the runners and dunkers, I'm in the game. So it was kind of a simple process like that. Nothing too profound.
0: Yes, indeed. Well, that's great. Now, as an agent, what responsibilities do you actually have?
1: Mm-hmm. That's a question that pretty well. I'll say this: that it can be as big or small as you make it, kind of like an organization. You know, it's as big or as small as you make it. So the more responsible you are, the more responsibilities you get. Yeah, I found. So the, you know, initially you have to, you know, the client, you didn't know the client in many cases. The client's a stranger. So you're strangers to each other. So you have to get to know each other. And I think the more you do for the client, the more they begin to rely on you to do it if you're doing a good job of it. So I think your job as an agent expands, you know, over time. So in the case of how I would do it in many cases is that, you know, we're coming up with the overall master plan of what we're trying to accomplish as a team. And I'm helping the client execute that. And, you know, I'm the primary guy that's trying to put the team in place that can help execute that plan. So that can be, you know, from A to Z and as broad or as narrow as the situation calls for.
0: All right. Now, I had mentioned earlier, and I got this from you anyway, can you tell us mm-hmm. a little bit about Dick Barnett and why many of us may not know about him?
1: Right. Dick Barnett's another favorite. He's passed. He's deceased just like Eddie Robinson is right now. But he was a pioneer in basketball. Basically, all the sports were segregated in America in the night up to the 1960s, you know, 70s, and just, you know, a little bit of that. But he came up doing, just like Eddie Robinson, doing Jim Crow America, segregated America, where you could only play and do a certain whatever the society allowed you to do. So his distinction is, just like Eddie Robinson kind of helped put Grambling on the map and some of black college football, one of the keys to, you know, putting black college football on the map, I think Dick Barnett helped do the same thing in college basketball. So he was a historic player at Tennessee State University, historically black college in the 1950s. Tennessee State, all the national tournaments were segregated at this point. The NCAA was segregated, the NAIA Small Schools National Tournament was segregated, and the NIT was segregated in the 50s. But around 1953, Tennessee State integrated the NAIA tournament. Dick Barnett showed up at Tennessee State a few years later, and they won that tournament and that national championship and won it 3 years in a row. That was the first time the African-American, historically black team won a national championship in a national tournament, and then the first NCAA team that won three in a row. And he was the most valuable player of the last two national championships. and was drafted number 4 overall in the NBA draft. Same year Wilt Chamberlain was drafted, 1959. And to put that in perspective, Brother West, 59, the NBA just started in 1946. So 59, you'd only be, have, the league had only been around for 15 years. So he was a pioneer in pro basketball. And then won two national, then won two NBA championships at the New York Knicks, their only championships. And Barnett, Dr. Barnett, and also he went back to college, which separates him from a lot of his playing colleagues. He went back and got his master's degree and PhD. So I referred to him as Dr. Barnett, you know, but I work with him as a client. But I didn't call him Dick or Richard. I called him Dr. Barnett. And but in any event, so he got his PhD. And Dr. Barnett had written thousands of poems, you know, maybe a dozen books. And just recently was inducted into the Basketball Hall of Fame after nearly 50 years of eligibility. So that was quite an honor. But it came after a long time for him.
0: And, you know, that seems to be the story about our players. We always end up getting recognition on the back end of everything and right before or after we transition.
1: Yeah, that happens. I think I have seen a bit of that. And look at it, same thing for Eddie Robinson. He really had been toiling for 50 years before he finally got recognized at some greater level. And so, yeah, it seems like you're not kind of getting it during your prime in many cases.
0: Right, exactly. So if I'm going to get off of sports for a minute, because you have boots on the ground in Washington, D.C., and I don't want to pass up this opportunity to get what your thoughts, what your visions are about the troops on the ground in D.C. How is this helping or is it hurting tourism? What do the residents of D.C. think about this, and how is it affecting the residents of D.C.?
1: Well, I mean, of course, it's a mixed bag. You have some merchants who appreciate the additional security, and I'm sure some tourists may have mixed emotions about it as well. I think from what I read, what I see, and what I hear, you know, the residents don't really like it. And they feel that it's a heavy-handed law enforcement approach that's not needed. And I'm in agreement with that. And so I think that a lot of the troops, they see they're really not in the areas where you really think most of the crime is, which is, you know, maybe some of the lowest poverty areas. They mostly seem to be, you know, in some of the tourist areas where the lowest crime is. But they seem to be, you know, a bunch of young kids walking around in fatigues, maybe 4 or 5 together all the time. Sometimes they'll have their rifles. Sometimes it's just the sidearms. They're very pleasant. Nobody's, you know, bothering them. They're not bothering anybody. Periodically, somebody you'll see, they'll be standing around loitering, and somebody will come up and talk to them, engage with them. But it seems like, you know, to me, if it's a bad situation, that they're doing a mission that the citizens don't want. And so it kind of puts the citizens at odds with them. So I think a lot of people aren't really trying to be friendly with them, but also not, you know, being out of line, which kind of makes sense. So as far as the effect on tourism, that's an interesting question. I'm not sure if I've been focusing a little bit, but the tourist areas that I do go to, they seem to be thriving pretty well. But reading the papers, I'm hearing that the restaurants are complaining because of the raids of immigrants and, you know, targeting different restaurants and things like that. So it's been an interesting thing, but I think overall the citizens don't want it, didn't ask for it. And, you know, the president's putting a lot of pressure

0: I mean, I can remember when, talking about black in sports was almost something that wasn't happening at all. Going back to the 50s and 60s, we had very little participation on teams. And, you know, I can remember in the early, the late 50s, early 60s, Roberto Clemente, who was with the Pittsburgh Pirates. He was, but he was a superstar. And that's all they were hiring that was black. They had to be a superstar.
1: Right. Oh, yeah, like Jackie Robinson and stuff like that. Yeah. Right, yeah. No, that's right, up until the, you know, the 60s. Really, a lot of Jim Crow really was strong in America up till the Civil Rights, you know, bills in the mid-60s, the 70s. So things started opening up late 60s, but you did have some movement before that, because with the NFL, the movement that kind of pushed it in a different direction was they had a rival league called the AFL. Familiar with that, Wes?
0: I certainly am.
1: The AFL?
0: American Football League.
1: To the
0: The American Football League.
1: Correct. And the AFL was a short-lived league, but its secret sauce was it was getting players from the black colleges. So so Eddie Robinson has three NFL Hall of Famers, three of them played, four in a Pro Football Hall of Fame players, three of them played for American Football League teams, where you had Buck Buchanan for the Kansas City Chiefs, Willie Brown for the Oakland Raiders, and Charlie Joyner for the San Diego Chargers. And so a lot of, and he had a lot of, you may remember back in the days, this was, Grambling had two big giant players, at Kansas City playing tackle. You had, Buck Buchanan at about, I guess, 6'6", 6'8", and you had, Big Cat Ladd at 6'9". So you had two tackles at 6'7", 6'8", 6'9", and I don't think you've seen that in the league since then. So Grambling also has a special, and the other black colleges. I looked at the numbers. You're looking at near probably eight percent or so of the Pro Football Hall of Famers have come out of the black colleges, and most of that damage was done early on in the 60s, 70s, that kind of thing, I think.
0: Have you been able to identify what it was that caused Eddie Robinson to be known nationally?
1: Mm-hmm. Well, well, I think I tried to help to do that, to be honest with you, and we were fortunate to have that happen. So he really did get major national exposure at the time of his retirement. And that's what I'm saying. He already, at the time of his retirement, he became the winningest coach in 1985. So you would think from 85 on, he'd be, you know, be the big name, but it wasn't a whole lot happening. But he began to get some exposure about 10 years later when he's about to win his 400th game. He became the winningest coach, I think, at 324, but he took it to 400, which at that time was considered unreachable, unthinkable. And so he got some publicity around that. And then, so that was a good blast, but nothing sustained. But then, he got really a lot of publicity around his retirement side. Not all good, but it still got a story out there. Is because, you know, Grambling was trying to push him out. And so, you know, there's a lot of publicity around that. But his retirement story was the 11th, the

0: Associated Press 11th most covered sports story of the year. That was the year 1997 where Tiger Woods won his first Masters. Mike Tyson bit Holyfield's ear. You've got the Sprewell story where he choked his coach, and the Marv Albert story where he was, you know, in a scandalous situation. And so Robinson was in that group. So he got a lot of publicity then, but that was the pre-internet era, right? So now you're in the internet era, and a lot of that print work is now reverberating in the internet era too. And there are also some things that we have out there that also keeps them out there. For example, there is the FBS Coach of the Year Award, National Coach of the Year Award. So the top coaches of America each year have an opportunity to win the Eddie Robinson National Coach of the Year Award. And so that gets some quite a bit of exposure every year. So he's been lucky. And then, you know, it was a lot of stuff. We had the Super Bowl. The NFL has embraced Eddie Robinson's legacy. When he retired, they had him do the coin toss for the Super Bowl. You know, not many people get honored with that. They did that along with his former player, Doug Williams. And Doug Williams' former coach, Joe Gibbs from the Washington Redskins at the time. So it's been a lot of things that kind of gets him back out there all the time.
1: Yes.
0: Kind of hard to keep his story down at this point, I'd say. Well, that's... not out there as much as it could be, but it's hard to keep his story down because such a stellar story. 45 winning seasons. You know, and 53, no back-to-back losing seasons in a row. This guy was getting it in hard.
1: We also have to point out the fact that you're there making sure that nobody forgets Eddie Robinson.
0: Yeah. I would say I'm a chronicler of the great coach, and I put it on record. I have a article. Couple of articles that's been published. One called "The Real Goat: Eddie Robinson's Unmatched Legacy," which argues that he's the greatest coach of all time in American history. And another article that talks about Eddie Robinson deserves to be in Canton, Ohio. So, yes, I'm definitely a firm believer in that legacy. It's tremendous. Now, this man got married. He got married in 1941 and got his job in 1941. Him and his wife were together for the entire 57-year historic ride at Grambling. And so I like to always give praise to his wife, Doris, as well as him, because they were a winning team. This wasn't Coach Robinson.
1: Now, have any of his children picked up the special attributes and coaching that their father had?
0: Interesting. No, his son, Eddie, he had two children, Eddie and Rose. Both are deceased now. So, but his son was an assistant coach with Grambling for upwards of 20 years with his father. But he's deceased, and the grandson, who kind of runs the family's affairs today, he was never a coach. But they do have some, you know, one or two maybe relatives in the family, like a nephew or something that's coaching at Southern, if I'm not mistaken.
1: All right. I'd like to know, what would you tell a young black person who is considering sports management as a career? What would you tell them?
0: Well, it's kind of complicated because I tell you, it's very expensive to get in the game. And so unless you have, you know, access to capital, or, you know, you just happen to know somebody, it's a difficult, highly competitive area to crack into. However, if you know, if that's your dream and that's how you want to do it, I've had a great time. I've had a great life. I've kind of traveled the world, traveled the country, maybe been to 40 something states, maybe upwards of 20 countries. And I've done, you know, been to all the Super Bowls, All-Star Games, award shows, Grammys. I've done all those things through my career. So I've had a great time, but I got lucky getting a client like an Eddie Robinson or Dick Barnett. Eddie Robinson is an industry leader. He's kind of like a redwood in the forest. You know, you have some oak trees, some pines, other kind of other things, but the redwoods are the tallest of the tall. So he would be in that category, the upper echelons of Mount Olympus. That's where he was. So that opened up a lot of opportunities for him and for me to be a witness of. So I've had a great time. So I say, hey, man, you know, I've had a great time. I've done a lot of the greatest things people would want to do. And it's the direct result of being in this field and having a few clients that you know, have allowed me to be a part of their lives. But I know there are a lot of people that you know, have a hard time getting clients. Think about it, it's not that easy. You know, you're talking about getting a potential multimillionaire stranger to give you an opportunity to help them run their affairs. How easy a sell is that?
1: Yeah.
0: Yeah, and particularly when you have others that are, you know, pitching too, right? It's not like you're out there alone. You've got to out-compete others who may have greater resources than you. And that's really the challenge is a lot of times people have the talent, but, you know, and have a plan, but they don't have the capital to help them execute their plans. And that can be frustrating.
1: Now, do you think you would have to have a legal background in order to be a sports manager?
0: Sports agent?
1: Yeah.
0: I'd say no. The answer is you do not, but it certainly is a competitive advantage because that's what people are used to. So you're going up against attorneys. So, you know, here you're going up against somebody who is, you know, might be, you know, 20, 30 years in the business, being an attorney or something like that. And you're saying, hey, I have a degree in philosophy. So I think it probably gives you a competitive advantage to be an attorney, but certainly not all agents are attorneys. Sometimes you have family members that are attorneys that are agents or friends of family. So, you know, because at the end of the day, it's just like an attorney-client relationship, and an agent-client relationship is a relationship of trust. And so you've got to, you know, trust is a hard thing to get, easy thing to lose, and even harder to get back. So, you know, it takes time to build trust. Like in my case with Coach Robinson, we were two generations apart. When I started with him, I was in my early 30s, and he was in his, I think, early to mid 70s. So I was not looking for a 70-year-old client. I was looking for young athletes, but that's what fell on my lap. And, you know, it's like an elephant fell on my lap, you know, once I realized, you know, how important his life was.
1: Yeah. Now, let me go back, if I can, to your preparation, your grooming as a student. I believe you went to Xavier University in New Orleans. Is that correct?
0: That's right. Mm-hmm, that's right.
1: And then you went to law school at Notre Dame.
0: That's correct.
1: How did these two schools prepare you for this kind of profession?
0: Yeah, I'll tell you, both of them really great schools. Xavier University, my gosh, I love Xavier. I love both of the universities, but Xavier was the first place that really gave me an opportunity to take on leadership roles outside of, say, athletics. You know, grew up playing the football, basketball, baseball, like so many other black youth. But it was at Xavier that I first started. I became a president of an organization, first the NAACP at Xavier. And then I started out in pharmacy at Xavier, and I was the president of the Pre-Pharmacy Association. And I changed my major when I decided I wanted to go to law school to English. But then I became the president of the Pre-Law Society. So I had an opportunity to really enjoy leadership and the challenges of that. And that's carried on throughout my life from starting my own business. And I just kind of enjoy it. I enjoy being in an executive frame of mind and mode. But so Xavier, I ended up doing very well there. Got the top award Xavier had to give, named after its founder, Mother Catherine Drexel. And it was given to the graduating senior who made the most outstanding contributions to the university. And I got a full tuition scholarship to the University of Notre Dame. And I spent my second year of law school in a three-year program, second year in London, England. So, I mean, between Xavier giving me the leadership and just a feeling of accomplishment, and then Notre Dame stretching out further, living abroad and traveling throughout the breaks while I was abroad. So I was very, very confident when I came out. And so I started my own practice and with another gentleman, and we built it for a number of years before it broke up. But the confidence that I received from that foundation at Xavier and Notre Dame gave me the confidence to feel I could build a law practice, and was able to do that. Didn't have any problems really attracting clients, even in my early days.
1: Yes, indeed. So I assume you knew Norman Francis quite well.
0: Oh, yes. I loved Dr. Francis and his wife, Blanche, she's deceased, and have the greatest amount of respect for both of them. Yes, I took a class from Dr. Francis, English class, English scholars class, and had other, and he's the one, of course, awarded me, gave me the top award, and I've had only good things to see and say about Dr. Francis. I've watched him over many years, and his leadership for Xavier was absolutely stellar.
1: Mm. Now, let me ask you this, because when you said that you decided to go into law, you changed mm-hmm. your major to English. Mm-hmm. Tell us why you felt English was better preparing you for law than any of the other programs that they had available.
0: Right. Well, there a couple things there. You know, I didn't have it all together. I didn't know. You know, I didn't have the roadmap at that time. I was first generation, just trying to fill things out. So I started out in pharmacy, and I probably shouldn't have been in that area, because I really didn't have the strongest, the secondary school education. You know, I caught up a long, long time ago, but I didn't have that foundation. So the sciences were a little tougher, and I probably shouldn't have gotten into that, but I was just thinking I wanted to become a professional in something, and that was the shortest period of time at that time, 5 years. So that's kind of why I chose that. And then once I got into the leadership post, it made it a little bit harder for me to leave that department. For me, what the fortuitous thing happened, I went to a NAACP national convention, ran into an officer at that organization who was an attorney, who asked me, you know, hey, we just started talking, and he asked me, hey, have I ever considered being an attorney? And I said to him, quite frankly, no, because I don't even know any attorneys. So at that time, I didn't know anything. And he said, well, he said, well, it's not that hard. All you need to do is, you know, get good grades and apply to law school. I said, well, you know, my grades aren't so great right now. You know, in the pre-farm program, it might have been 2-3 or something like that. And he said, well, maybe the reason why you don't have good grades is you're not interested in what you're studying. Why don't you go to the counseling office and take an interest exam, which I had never heard of before. And so I did that and kind of figured out that, you know, I really wasn't interested in natural sciences and I was more interested in people and organizations and stuff. And so I chose English because I felt like I'd be doing a lot of reading and writing in English, and that's what I would be doing in law school. So, and it worked out for me. You know, I think probably didn't get below a 3.4 after I changed majors over the next few years or so. So it really, and then, like I say, got the top award school had to give. So, you know, I was did pretty well. Xavier's a school that I have a great deal of love and respect for.
1: Yeah. Now, let me ask you, did the fact that you had majored in English have anything to do with you ending up going to England?
0: No, nothing at all. The going to England deal was, which is interesting, is Notre Dame has the only law school. Law school is a three years. So they say the first year they scare you to death, the second year they work you to death, and the third year they bore you to death. So some say it's a year too long. But basically, Notre Dame has the only program in the country that allows you to study law abroad for the year. I had gotten accepted into several other schools as well, but I wanted to, as an adult, live abroad, to have an opportunity to live abroad. And so I took advantage of that. And I happened to really have a great experience because I was really only blocks away from where the king lives, Buckingham Palace, because I was the caretaker for the law school building. We had a building, Notre Dame had a building that housed law students, MBA students, and undergraduate students, and they allowed the law students to have the jobs in the building. And I was the caretaker, the person, me and one other guy, we were responsible for just making sure everything is okay at the building. We opened the building up in the morning and closed it at night. But it was in the very heart of London, the most, probably the most, attractive, place to live in the whole city. So we had that for the entire year, right in the tourist district where the British Museum is, Trafalgar Square, you know, pretty much all the Parliament, 10 Downing Street, all those were within walking distance from where I lived for the year. Where all of my classmates were living out in the outskirts, where it was less expensive, of course. So that was another lucky time, beautiful time in my life. And we traveled during breaks throughout Western Europe, via the Eurail that goes from country to country. And then we took some tours as well, some bus tours throughout our parts of England, Wales, and Scotland. And then when I came back from my last year of law school, Notre Dame won a national championship in football. So, you know, to be on a campus during a national championship year is just unbelievable. And in terms of big-time football, that's just great stuff. So it's been pretty good in that regard.
1: Let me ask you, because I have a curiosity, did studying common law in England help any with your profession as a lawyer here in this country?
0: Well, not for me as much, to be honest with you. We were pretty much studying American law in England. So they had American professors over in England, just like they had American students. It was just the campus was over there. So we were doing some things with common law, but for the most part, it was the traditional curriculum that you have on an American campus.
1: Okay. Brother Johnny, I'm going to come to you and see if there's anything that you wanted to add or query about.
2: No, brother. I'm just listening. Y'all can continue.
1: Okay.